0: surplus rose to $4.2 billion in May, the largest in 4 years as exports reached a record high. In Calgary, three adults and a child are dead after a car going the wrong way on a highway slammed into another vehicle last night. Police say two of the three cars involved in the crash were in flames when firefighters responded to the scene just after 11 p.m. on a southwestern highway. Two deaths have been reported in Michigan due to the cyclosporiasis outbreak linked to iceberg lettuce served at Taco Bell restaurants. Here's ABC's Yuri Benajad.
1: Death is quite rare. We've seen thousands of cases reported across the United States, including hundreds of hospitalizations. And this is the first time we're hearing about reported deaths. We do know that they had underlying health conditions, that they were sick in Michigan, and that dehydration may have been a cause here. And with cyclosporiasis, you can either get symptoms or not get symptoms. But when you do get sick, the most common cause or symptom is diarrhea. And that can be either for a couple of days to well over a month if it's untreated.
0: That was ABC's Yuri Benajad. And another Canadian astronaut is preparing for a mission in space.
2: Just months after Artemis II's lunar flyby, now Joshua Kudrick from Fort Saskatchewan, Alberta, is one of four members assigned to NASA's SpaceX Crew 13 mission. The Canadian Space Agency says it will be Kudrick's first time in space. The mission will see them spending 6 months at the International Space Station and includes a Canadian-led study on how space travel and microgravity can affect human health. They are set to take off on the SpaceX Dragon spacecraft from NASA's Kennedy Space Center in Florida on September 12th. Naira Ahmed, The Canadian Press.
0: This is The Canadian Press. In sports, the Toronto Blue Jays take on the Houston Astros in Major League Baseball action tonight. That game is set to start shortly. Canada's Kayla Cross has her first WTA win. The 21-year-old from London, Ontario, upset Britain's Katie Bolter in straight sets to advance to the second round of the National Bank Open. Cross described the feeling of celebrating on home soil after winning her first tour match in just her third try.
3: Definitely shocked. I think I said, oh my gosh, a few times while I was walking up to the net. Still doesn't really feel real. So yeah, just trying to soak it all in.
0: Cross entered the tournament as the 172nd ranked player in the world, while Bolter came in at number 69. And Larry Berg, co-owner of the Los Angeles FC, will be the next commissioner of Major League Soccer. The league made the announcement on Monday. From the Canadian Press, I'm Lisa Laporte.
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5: We spend a lot of time talking about major conspiracy theories, like JFK's assassination, QAnon, odd beliefs about vaccines. But behind all these sweeping views that we have about these things, there are individual people that believe them. And conspiratorial thinking can impact people's lives, often badly, and then bad life circumstances can cause more conspiratorial thinking. This sort of doom spiral and the individuals behind believing conspiracy theories, that's what we're going to discuss here with Nathan Radke, a professor of conspiracy studies. 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Nathan Radke, welcome into the show.
6: Hey, always happy to be on.
5: All right, how was that introduction? Did I nail it?
6: That was one of your top five introductions.
5: It was in my top 300 introductions of introducing you. Easily. How you been doing? You went for a sail into the Lake Ontario Vortex, which is Lake Ontario's Bermuda Triangle, and you nearly perished.
6: Yeah, unlike the actual Bermuda Triangle, which isn't really any more dangerous than any other part of the ocean, the Lake Ontario Vortex completely lives up to its name, and we were almost all lost at sea and drowned. That is a story for another time, but certainly I got some good stuff for an upcoming documentary, at least.
5: So you were lost at lake, I think, is the correct pronunciation on that.
6: It will say inland sea.
5: Okay, lost at inland sea. Inland or inland? Oh, boy, now inland? My brain's not working. Nathan, let's set this topic up a little bit. Why do people, and when we say people, I mean like person, an individual. Maybe it's your uncle, but he isn't the abstract crazy uncle.

0: generates defenses against them. But even though our immune systems are amazing, our biological ones, they can go wrong. Sometimes they underreact to a threat, and then it circulates through our bodies until it's too late to stop and we get an infection. But they also overreact sometimes to non-existent threats. A bit of pollen, a bit of dust, it gets in our nostril, and our immune system thinks there's something terrible happening, closes up our sinuses, floods our the whole area with mucus in a gross and unnecessary defense mechanism. And sometimes an allergic reaction can actually threaten our lives. A bit of peanut gets into our mouth, and our bodies think, oh, this is a serious attack, and it closes up our throats to protect us. Those mechanisms that are trying to protect us from pathogens can hurt us. In the same way, our skepticism, our mental immune system, can overreact and detect threats where there's none, and that moves us from skepticism into paranoia.
1: Interesting. And our immune system is great for us, mostly. It keeps us alive. And occasionally it overreacts and keeps us, well, without medical intervention, it keeps us dead. Skepticism is exactly the same thing. Like being skeptical of claims, people trying to get you to believe things that aren't true, great. Being skeptical of everything all the time, even valid information, can really have a negative impact on you.
0: Yeah, exactly. That's the difference between skepticism, which it keeps us open-minded. We're still willing to listen to other evidence. We're still able to be convinced of things. And when that tips into paranoia, we close off. It's like the difference between, like our skepticism is sort of like a friendly person beside us whispering in our ear, little helpful advice. Whereas paranoia is like somebody screaming in our faces, and it makes it impossible for us to take in any new information.
1: Why does now feel uniquely bad as a time for people to believe mis and disinformation, believe in conspiracy theories? Like, it feels like the pandemic and lockdown, something shifted. Or maybe I was just the age where you start noticing these things. I don't know. Maybe it was always like this.
0: The society that we were going into lockdown was not the same society that we were when we left lockdown. There was a radical shift, a radical change. And this is the thing about us as individuals. We do not exist as islands in ourselves. We are part of a larger social matrix. Human beings are hyper-social creatures. I mean, one of the worst things you can do to us is put us in solitary confinement. One of the worst tortures a human can get is to be isolated. And because we're so social, what happens in the greater social world affects us on the individual level. And something like lockdown, we're not going to get into, you know, if it was effective or if it was necessary. That isn't even really the point for this. The point is that it put everybody into a real state of isolation. And the thing that we thought was the medicine for that isolation, which were things like social media, because we couldn't interact with live people, we started interacting with screens to an absurd degree. That thing that we were treating as medicine turned out to be part of the poison.
1: Absolutely. I remember like Zoom hangouts. I was really into stand-up comedy when the pandemic started, and I did one Zoom stand-up show where I was a comic and I performed in front of an audience, if you can call it that. I never did stand-up again. That's not true. I've done it a few times, but I quit my hobby. I remember that time. So that happened, and then we come out of it, and then we get rough economic circumstances. Like, it feels like it hasn't ended in some sense, like just the rough environment that makes it the perfect storm for people to believe in these things. Social isolation, economic downturn.
0: Yep, absolutely. And there's so many feedback loops, this situation where one thing causes something and then that second thing causes the first thing and the first thing causes the second thing and they reinforce each other. And this is one of the things that drove us from healthy skepticism into paranoia, both at the individual level and at the societal level. Like, society is kind of a giant organism. We're individual organisms, but we're also part of this larger organism. And that paranoia, it can injure us in all sorts of ways. It isolates us from friends and family. It can drive us into the arms of what Hofstadter, a philosopher of conspiracy theories in the 1960s, called the paranoid spokesman. This person who benefits from sowing conspiracism and distrust, either by gaining clout in the modern information ecosystem or selling some kind of nonsense, selling colloidal silver or some sort of device that protects you from alien rays or anything like that. And it can physically harm us as well. If we start doubting mainstream medical recommendations, we start using potentially dangerous alternative treatments. And a lot

0: of people say, oh, I don't trust big pharma. It's a big business. The alternative medicine industry is a much, much larger business than big pharma is. $6 trillion a year to $1 trillion American dollars.
1: Are you just talking about like supplements or powders or things supplements that are either kind of work or don't work? Or at best, they don't work or kind of work. At worst, they harm you.
0: Yeah, no, exactly. And so we were in a situation where, understandably, people were quite suspicious of some of these big sweeping changes that were happening in society and weren't feeling a ton of trust in institutions. 100% understandable. But that lack of trust in institutions, unfortunately, drove a lot of us into the arms of manipulators and cynical manipulators at that. People who don't even necessarily believe the conspiracy theories that they're spouting, but they're just doing it because they know that it causes engagement. It causes them to gain more clout, causes them to gain more followers, causes them to gain more power. And this comes at damage to individual people. And that's the thing that I find kind of despicable, is this sort of cynical abuse of people's genuine fears in order to drive them into paranoia.
1: And honestly, understanding how it all works, it makes it much harder to judge someone who has fringe beliefs and be cruel to them, because it all starts with just this skepticism muscle being overactive, and then couple that with bad life circumstances. Nathan, when we come back from the break, we're going to do something kind of interesting. You are someone who studies conspiracy theories intimately. You've infiltrated, like, what, sovereign citizen groups, QAnon, and yep. You've done so through having a contact.
0: Yeah, I mean, there was a guy who helped me sort of get into this world. It's a world that, like, it's super important to understand at an individual level. And so this was somebody who helped me get into it and see it with my own eyes.
1: And we'll tell his story and Nathan's story relationship with him after the break.
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1: We spend a bunch of time analyzing conspiracy theories on this show. Things like JFK's assassination or the Bermuda Triangle or things like this. But behind the beliefs of these things are individual people. And we're here to talk about the story of one that I find quite compelling. I'm here with Nathan Radke, a professor of conspiracy studies at Humber Polytechnic. Order his book. It's called Uncover Up, How to Think Clearly in an Age of Conspiracy. It's available for order right now, wherever books are sold. Nathan, welcome back to the show.
2: Hey, always happy to be on.
1: You, before the break, really walked me through this negative feedback loop of when someone's skepticism muscle, if you will, the thing that we use to evaluate claims and understand whether they're true or not, or likely to be true, when it's overactive, and you couple that with negative life circumstances, they're likely to believe in conspiracy theories. Believing in those conspiracy theories can make your life circumstances worse. For example, maybe your family disowns you. Okay, or your friends stop talking to you, or you get fired from your job. When your life circumstances get even worse, then you're likely to believe in conspiracy theories more. It's a horrible feedback loop. And I feel like the takeaway from talking with you, Nathan, is be kind to people who have fringe beliefs, because it's very easy to make fun of them, you know?
2: Well, I'm often asked, what kind of person believes ridiculous conspiracy theories? And I say, people do.
1: Yeah.
2: Any of us could. It's the same question. If somebody says, what's the sort of person who is more susceptible to join a cult? And the answer is all of us.
1: The central thesis or the main takeaway from any cult documentary is it could happen to you. And you're sitting there watching, and you're watching people like you or people that aren't so crazy to begin with who fall into a cult. You watch it. The creators of the documentary are like, hey, we're trying to show you that anyone can fall into this cult. And yet you're sitting there being like, it could never happen to me.
2: Yeah, but it absolutely can. And it's happened to people that we love and people that we care about. And sometimes it happens to us.
1: Let's talk about this contact that you had as someone who studies conspiracy theories. Tell me about him.
2: Right. I'm going to call him Alan. And I met Alan through a mutual friend. I remember her telling me, you need to meet this guy. She knows that I'm a professor of conspiracy theory. She thought that I would benefit from talking to Alan and that Alan would maybe benefit from talking to me. And so I met him. Turned out he had an impressive collection of conspiracy beliefs. He was a little bit hesitant to talk to me at first, but we went out for a lot of burgers and we spent a lot of time together and we started to gain each other's trust. And at first it seemed like he disbelieved every conspiracy theory that came by. Flat Earth, fluoride in the water, the Canadian government was going to seize my condo, obscure conspiracies about the 1893 Chicago World's Fair, like everything, anything. But after a few years, I started to notice some patterns in his beliefs. And as I learned more about him, those beliefs started to make more sense to me. Because when he was just a teenager, he suffered a stroke. Not his fault, just a thing that could happen to anybody at any moment. And that meant for most of his life, he was forced to navigate various government agencies and nonprofit organizations for his treatment and his income and his social work, disability insurance, hospitals, clinic. All of those places would have been filled with people doing the best job they could under the circumstances, but those circumstances become very difficult, all of them operating under limited budgets and decreasing resources. And it makes sense then that Alan's conspiracies mostly fell into three categories. One, any theory that said that there were sinister forces keeping the average person down for evil reasons. I remember once walking along Lakeshore Boulevard and he told me about how you can recognize when a shape-shifting lizard is nearby.
1: Oh.
2: Because that was one of the ones he believed. And it seems ridiculous until you start thinking about like how difficult life is sometimes for people and how crooked things seem and how it feels like humans often treat each other in an inhuman way. And when you're a decent person, as Alan was, that seems so unthinkable. He wouldn't treat people like that. So how could any person treat people poorly? The only answer must be there's some kind of evil demonic force that's actually behind all of this.
1: I'm actually with your friend up until the demonic force thing. You know, like the chain of reasoning to be like, how could this happen to me? How can this awful stuff happen in the world? I'm skeptical of it. I'm like with you all the way up there. So it really is relatable how someone like that can believe in wild things.
2: Yeah. And if you look at something like shape-shifting lizards as a metaphor, it's useful. Oh, look at these shape-shifting lizards. They don't care about us. They're just interested in profits. As a metaphor, it's fine. But when you take it literal, of course, it's a problem. Another pattern that I saw is any theory that promised that there was some way to access hidden riches, if you just knew the secret rituals and passwords. And he was deeply into the freemen on the land movement, the sovereign citizen movement. And if you're unfamiliar with those ideas, it's this idea that if you just know the secret words, you can unlock these sort of secret riches that the government isn't forced to give to you.
1: Yeah. I mean, like diplomats can sort of like travel wherever they want and not get tickets and not have to deal with customs and police. And there are secret kind of like things that exist, maybe not secret, but like the CIA will sneak into the country with fake passports. I don't know, you know.
2: Yeah, exactly.
1: I just mean there's like parallel kind of like inaccessible parts of the world. Like how rich people just fly private jets everywhere. They don't have to go through the security at the airport. I understand exactly. It. I understand that why you think it's there when you look at the world.
2: Totally understandable. And the third one, any theory that promised that a moment was coming in which evil was going to get burned away.
1: The reckoning.
2: Exactly. Precisely. And then the good would live in prosperity and peace forever afterwards. Either from a secular level, like there's some kind of shakeup in the economic system, or in the spiritual level where there's, you know, the apocalypse or something. Every day he was hoping that this is the day the world ends, because the world as he knew it just seemed crooked and unfair and difficult and harsh.
1: He's not wrong.
2: I know that's the important thing about this. Like all of these, as ridiculous as some of these beliefs are, when you hear about them, when you put them into the context of suffering and trauma, all of a sudden they make a lot more sense.
1: Yeah, like the way you get there, it's just like you're taking the I'm along with you. Like, I'm not a huge fan of most governments. I'm not a huge fan of the way we treat each other. I'm not a huge fan of the massive wealth gap. And I'm not a huge fan of, as I live in the U.S., like people don't have access to healthcare. Like, I'm with you on the system is broken. I'm riding the train with you. I just get off one stop before it's lizard people. There's going to be a reckoning, you know, a new world order, whatever it is, you know. Yeah.
2: Exactly. And the other danger is that's the tip over into paranoia. And that's where, ironically, your fear of being manipulated makes it much easier for somebody to manipulate you. And people can then take advantage of somebody in that state, which, again, could happen to any of us. A vulnerable person can be taken advantage of by somebody who then provides a scapegoat. And we've seen historically where this goes. There have been, I don't think there's been any genocide that's ever been committed that didn't have at its heart a false conspiracy theory with a scapegoat provided as a villain in that false conspiracy narrative. And this is why we have such a responsibility to recognize when somebody is trying to do that, to make it harder to manipulate us, to make it harder to have people convince us to commit atrocities.
1: How do we do it, though, as individuals? Like, you know, the impossible weight of major governments, the impossible weight of law enforcement and militaries. Like, what do we do as individuals?
2: And the impossible weight of history as well.
1: Yeah.
2: Because what happened with Alan is, of course, then COVID hit and lockdown. And I saw what happened to him as an already vulnerable person who was already spending his days trying to navigate through these labyrinths of bureaucratic structures. That lockdown was so damaging and difficult. And so he found more and more solace in the idea that, don't worry, everything's going to get better. In particular, he became obsessed with the idea of the med bed, that the elites had this technology that would be able to cure all diseases and heal all injuries. And these influencers, these scammers, they would constantly be selling them through social media this idea next week, next month, in a couple days.
1: You'll get access to the med bed. It'll cure everything that's wrong with you.
2: Yep.
1: What?
2: And that made me furious, and it made me even more furious when a couple months ago, tragically, he was hit by a truck. I went to visit him in the hospital, and he was lying in a hospital bed. And I just watched him lying there. He would die a couple days after that. And I just thought about all of the time, all of the people that, in order for clout, had tried to sell him this idea of the med bed, and now he was dying in a hospital bed, surrounded by nurses doing the best job they could. And I was just filled with a kind of seething rage at those opportunistic manipulators.
1: Nathan, thanks for sharing the story about your friend.
2: Well, I really appreciate you giving me the time to talk about it.
1: Nathan Radke is a professor of conspiracy studies at Humber Polytechnic. As a kid, one man suffered police raids, family violence, and dropping out of high school. And then later in life, moved to engineering, bomb disposal, and medical school. After the break, how one man escaped an extraordinary childhood and then became the doctor nobody could have predicted.
0: Want to see the faces behind the voices? Follow us at lastshow.pizza on all platforms. This is The Last Show with David Cooper.
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0: We work hard to strike the right amount of intelligence and ignorance. The Last Show with David Cooper.
1: From having the police handcuff him during a drug raid involving his mom to watching his grandfather shoot his father to dropping out of high school. What could anyone expect from someone that was subjected to so much trauma? Well, you're about to find out from our next guest, Dr. Zach Mead, an anesthesiologist with an interesting story. I'm excited to jump in with him. Zach, welcome to the program.
22: Hey, thanks for having me. Glad to be here.
1: So your childhood was rough, as I think anyone would describe, and yet you're sitting here like a medical professional. Walk me through your beginnings.
22: It was pretty crazy. I honestly, though, didn't know I had a rough upbringing when I was a kid, because you don't know what you don't know. And when you're born into something like that, like the cycle of violence, addiction and stuff, you think that's normal. And it wasn't really until I hit late middle school, early high school that I was like, oh, this is not normal.
1: It's not normal to have like a police raid while you're a kid and you'd be handcuffed by the police.
22: Yeah, apparently that's atypical. So in a lot of ways, that was a blessing, like growing up thinking that you were normal when you weren't. But it was a lot of, I don't know how I got out of it. Luck, faith, hard work, learning what not to do.
1: What were some of the most chaotic things in your story growing up? The stuff that really makes, you know, the average person go, whoa, who am I talking to right now?
22: You know, there were periods of time, you know, I was in and out of foster care. We didn't always know where our next meal was coming from. And this whole time, I think the hardest part, which I don't talk about much, is just when your parents are addicted to substances, and sometimes it feels like they care more about those than you. It's isolating. Even if you have siblings or friends or whatever, you feel isolated, you know?
1: Yeah. Yeah. I mean, I'm 7 years sober from alcohol, but I think like my girlfriend, when she was living with me when I was still drinking, and my friends, I think I was the one who made them feel that way. So I can relate from the kind of problematic angle. What were some of the events growing up that sort of informed where you're at now?
22: Well, when my parents split, as you alluded to, it was probably one of the worst ones. My dad, very violent man. We were living with my grandparents trying to get away, shelter from him. And he found where we were and he was threatening my mother. He had an object in his hand and he was coming up to the back door. And my grandfather grabbed his hunting rifle and, you know, told him to get back. He wouldn't. And so my grandfather shot my dad. My dad did survive and my dad went to the hospital and then went to prison for several years, which was in a lot of ways a good thing. Good that he survived, right? I later developed a relationship with my dad. He did recently pass, rest in peace. But we were able years later to develop a relationship. But that was pretty, informing.
1: How are you able to talk about this stuff so candidly?
22: That's another thing. When you grow up with all this trauma, you quickly learn how to compartmentalize, because if you just let the trauma control your life, then your life wouldn't work very well. And my wife kind of says similar things when like crazy things happen. I just like move on. And that actually helps in the hospital, because when your patients, you know, die on you, the next patient doesn't get to go home. They're still there needing treatment. So this actually has helped me a lot in my profession.
1: There's a word for this, I think, in psychology called sublimation. It's like you take something that was rough from your childhood or something that was difficult, and then you turn it into a behavior as an adult that's like adaptive or that really serves you well. You know, maybe the violent kid who's the bully grows up and becomes a boxer. He's no longer violent in his personal life, but that like urge serves him well in his sport life. Or maybe, you know, you're the kid who's obsessed with death rather than, you know, hurting neighborhood cats, grows up and becomes a cancer doctor. That ability for you to compartmentalize really serves you well when treating patients, because whatever awful thing happens with patient A, you don't bring that to patient B. Is that kind of what you're saying here?
22: Yeah, that's a really great way to put it, actually.
1: I have a picture of what things look like at a very young age. Let's fast forward you to high school. Do you drop out of school at that time?
22: That's what everyone thought. That's actually, I almost dropped out of high school. My freshman year, eighth grade year, foster care. I enter high school. I get out of foster care. My mom got out of rehab. She did what she needed to do to get me back. So I was living with my mom. Freshman year was just wild. I was making all the same bad decisions my parents made. And then the summer going into my sophomore year, the first several weeks of school, I simply did not go to school. My mother did not re-enroll me into school. I did not attend. I just stayed home and did whatever I wanted for several weeks. And then I just had this epiphany one day. I'm like, this is boring. I want to go live with my grandparents in Indiana, because why not? Because who doesn't want to leave the beautiful white beaches of Florida? And so I moved to Indiana, and that saved me from dropping out of school. Because had I stayed there in Florida with my mom, I would have never have enrolled into school. I would have been a dropout in freshman year, you know.
1: What sparked that drive to like kind of correct the path? Was it like, in a way, was that for you rebelling? Like most kids rebel by wanting to drop out, getting into trouble, but trouble and kind of dropout vibes is what you observed.
22: Yeah. I think that was a little bit of divine intervention, probably. I mean, that's the only thing. Selfishly, it might've been me wanting to just try and do something different because, I don't know, I wanted to mix things up. But I'm glad it happened. And funny enough, though, when I literally told my mom that 24 hours later, I was on a Greyhound bus with two bags. And on that Greyhound bus, I met these people who had just gotten out of basic training. They were in the Army, fresh shaved heads. And I had, by the way, for the audience, picture this. I had piercings, two lip rings. I had long hair. It was different colors. So I was just like wild. And these guys look at me and they go, dude, we were just like you a few months ago. We had long hair. We just finished high school. We were living our best. And we were like, let's join the Army. It'll be awesome. And they're like, it sucks. Don't join the Army. Don't do it. And I'm like, right on, dudes. I'll never join the Army. Say less. So I get to Indiana. Fast forward a few years later, I walk into a recruiter's office and I join the Army.
1: Yeah. You wanted the structure. What you did, though, you became a bomb technician?
22: Yeah. You know, isn't that normal? Bomb squad technician?
1: I mean, I'm starting to see this picture of like, okay, you grew up around chaos. You're comfortable in chaos because it's what you know. Why don't we turn chaos into a helpful career? What is more chaotic than being around bombs? I can't think of a thing.
22: So I actually was like, I became very, you know, spiritual. I became a Christian. And I was like, how can I, you know, make my career intertwine it with my faith. So I'm like, let's join the military and let's be a chaplain or something. And they're like, well, you got to have a master's degree in theology. Did not have that. So I'm like, what else can I do? And they're like, well, you can be a bomb squad tech. And I'm like, I guess I could save lives physically and then I could still go to church. So this works. This checks the boxes.
1: Okay. What was it like being a bomb? What was that career like?
22: I want to say explosive, but it wasn't because that means I did my job bad.
1: You've rehearsed that joke in front of a mirror a bunch of times, haven't you? Yeah, I would too. I would too. Fast forward all of that to now, and it's what I want to talk about with you after the break. None of what we're saying is your story right now. You're an anesthesiologist. You create videos online, and one of your passions right now is, as I understand it, and correct me if I'm wrong, is internet like myth busting, like making sure that misinformation doesn't spread on the internet. You're fighting the good fight with that one.
22: Yeah, there's so many things online that will literally kill you. If people took some people's advice, they could die. And when my grandma sends me these messages, she's like, hey, should I do this? I'm like, no, grandma. No, you will die. Don't.
1: Yeah, what is it, like the Tide Pod Challenge? And kids at home, don't do this. Don't eat the Tide Pod.
22: Essentially, it's a slightly more advanced version of I'm going to nebulize hydrogen peroxide.
1: What does a nebulize mean?
22: Oh, sorry. So I'm going to put hydrogen peroxide, which is a chemical, into a breathing mask and I'm going to inhale it.
1: Okay, well, let's talk more about misinformation, medical misinformation on the internet. We are here with Dr. Zach Mead, an anesthesiologist who I am enjoying this chat with. Zach, when we come back from the break, let's do it. The internet full of frightening stuff. How do we fight it?
0: 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It's the tastiest sounding domain on the internet. That's lastshow.pizza.
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5: Hey, it's Greg Brady. I hope you have a fantastic August-long weekend. Thanks for listening to Toronto Today with Greg Brady throughout the first month of summer. We hope you'll stay with us in August. We got some big surprises for you. By the way, Tuesday on the show, rock and roll legend, member of Guns N' Roses. I'm not telling you who it is. You got to tune in Tuesday to find out, but we'll chat to one of the key members of GNR on Tuesday's show in advance of their Rogers Stadium show later that week. Join us then. Have a great weekend.
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7: The internet can be full of frightening symptoms, miracle cures, and very confident nonsense if you pull open your social media feed. I'm here with Dr. Zach Mead, an anesthesiologist who's trying to fight back with medical evidence, actual valid explanations, and a little bit of humor that people might actually remember. Zach, welcome back to the show.
8: Thanks for having me. Happy to be here.
7: So given everything you've overcome from various childhood traumas we were discussing before the break, you then decided to go into the medical profession. Why? You were a kid with a rough childhood. You became a bomb technician and now an anesthesiologist. Walk me through how anyone goes through this path.
8: Yeah, classic question that I get every day. So bomb squad tech was great. One of the things in the military, though, that we all complained about was our healthcare. And surprisingly or not so, I had a lot of colleagues that were injured. So I said to myself, how can I make their life better when I exit the military? And of course, then I decided actually to become an electrical engineer because I wanted to help develop, you know, prostheses and medical devices that could improve their lives. It did work out. I became an electrical engineer, but it didn't end there. I was like, I want to do more though, instead of just like make medical devices. So I'm like, why not go to medical school? And there was a new medical school opening up at the University of Illinois that was focused on taking engineers and making them physicians so they could be physicians that change and innovate the healthcare landscape. And that's kind of how I got here.
7: Okay, but why create content online? Why the passion for creating explainer videos that can help people figure out what is medical misinformation, which runs rampant online, along with like nutrition advice? There's so many categories where anyone can create a video and there's no fact checking. Who knows what they're saying? And the algorithm will promote it if it's controversial. Why create this stuff?
8: In a word, boredom.
7: Okay.
8: You know, I'd done all the other things. I'm like, I'm almost done with my residency. I'm like, well, what else can I do? Maybe I should start posting social media videos. I actually wasn't consuming social media until I started posting. Once I started posting, then I realized people were telling others on the internet to stop taking their chemotherapy medications.
7: Yeah, that's twisted.
8: And I can't tell you their desire to do that, but I can tell you they don't have credentials that would allow them to do that. And then I also found out it's surprisingly legal for people to say these things.
7: Yeah. Well, I just like freedom of speech kind of vibes. I don't.
8: Yeah. Well, it's also this weird thing where like, if you don't have a medical license or a professional license, you can say whatever you want because there's no licensure board to like regulate you, right?
7: Yeah. And I kind of like to be kind to the people who will give awful advice like that. I see where it comes from. Like there's a lot of studies about the power of positive thinking. Like if you're in the hospital and your family's there with you and you've got a supportive environment, you're more likely to have a better outcome than someone who's like got a doctor who's mean and no family at all. We know this. And so there's a power of like positivity in medical treatment, but that doesn't mean you can't have the medicine too. You know, and so people, I see where they come from with that stuff, but yeah, they go so wrong. Is there beyond the don't take your chemo? And if there's any kids at home right now, do take your chemo if you're prescribed it and you have cancer. But is there like other pieces of medical misinformation that really drive you wild?
8: So, well, ivermectin in general, that one's a hot topic, you know.
7: To treat COVID. Yeah, that was
8: crazy. And it's coming back. Like even with this cyclospora stuff, I'm sure you guys have heard of this with causing diarrhea. People are like, oh, take ivermectin, it'll cure it. Like, no, we have an antibiotic that you can oftentimes get for 50 cents that will cure it. It's fine. We're not trying to make money off of you. But all of this information usually shares one thing in common, and there is always a kernel of truth.
7: Yeah.
8: And that's what I like to like get at and target. Like, okay, where did this idea that ivermectin can cure cancer come from? Because there's like some truth there. And let's dig into that. And I really want to teach my followers how to identify what's true, what's not, and like where the evidence actually is.
7: Yeah. Like maybe there was some paper that suggested potential positive benefits. It wasn't that, you know, well-reviewed. It didn't have a huge sample size of people that were in the study. Even the author said, we're not sure, but then someone can take that and say, okay, 100%. Yeah. It's things like, where does misinformation come from?
8: Yes, that's it, man. And it's hard because people will then just run with that little thing and say, but there's a paper that says, or I read it on the internet and he showed me the paper.
7: Do you use humor? Do you try to make this stuff funny in your videos?
8: I do, because unfortunately, if people aren't laughing, they'll scroll past your videos. So you have to have some humor. Tends to be a little snarky because a lot of the people posting these things are chiropractors. So they're kind of easy targets.
7: Yeah. And like, what are some of the main themes you like to communicate about? Some of them?
8: Well, there's this like, at least in the U.S., I don't know about other places. Actually, I hear in Canada, there's a much more rigorous chiropractic training system. But in the U.S., chiropractors love, and they're apparently allowed to say, I can crack your back and cure ear infections and fix everything about you. So I love to just have my shocked face on my camera when they say they can cure my kid's autism, which is absolutely not true. And absolutely like taking those desperate parents that are struggling and like taking money from them.
7: It's interesting. That's an early form of misinformation with celebrities, you know, erroneously connecting vaccines with this kind of stuff. Like Jenny McCarthy was in, you know, that's like a retro misinformation or, you know.
8: And it's still active. It's like every couple of years, something new kind of comes out and it gets like, oh, I told you it does. Vaccines cause autism. It doesn't, by the way, disclaimer.
7: As someone who posts videos online trying to fight medical misinformation, you must have a very colorful comment section. What do you learn from your interactions there of people just saying wild things? You're wrong. Do you get into the discourse?
8: I used to. And then I realized for my mental health, I can't engage with everything. The last time I got into a discourse was when someone said my hairline was receding and I had ugly teeth. That one got me.
7: What did you say to that? I would just say, yeah, I know.
8: A video about it. And I'm like, you know, I was in the bomb squad. This was in the cards. It was going to have this hairline was gone. All right. I just go with it.
7: I think your hairline's looking good, Zach. And even if it was receding, I'd still like you.
8: Thank you. Thank you. I don't remember what your initial question. Oh, yeah. Engaging in these comments. Yeah, yeah. So there are some awful people that forget that I'm a real human. You know, I get a lot of you're an AI bot. You're a terrible person. I hope your family burns in a building. And I'm like, oh, my God. What?
7: Yeah. I get it. And so you just have to like ignore it, I guess.
8: You do. You do. I've had people like call the police on me and stuff. People get crazy.
7: Now, before the break, we were talking about you had a really rough childhood. There was arrests. There was a shooting you observed. There was almost dropping out of high school. There was drug use. Then you walked us through your story a bit to where you are now, an anesthesiologist. After everything you've overcome, everything you've learned, what do you want people to take away? What's the message? If you could say anything, and I know you do in your videos, but maybe not only about medicine, but what's possible in our own lives.
8: Honestly, if you are alone right now, if you're depressed, if you're sad, this isn't the end. Things do honestly get better. If you think you're dumb, if you think you can't achieve, you can. I was in foster care. I failed classes throughout school. I almost dropped out, and here I am, a physician. I just truly, truly, you could probably do whatever you want to do. Just keep working, keep trying.
7: All right. You can find more about Dr. Zach Mead's story at drzachmd.com. Check him out on social media. He makes great videos. Zach, I've enjoyed this chat. Thanks so much for being on the show.
8: Thanks for having me, David.
7: That's a wrap on our show. Thanks for tuning in. 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
18: From the national newsroom of the Canadian Press, I'm Lisa Laporte. The head of the union representing WestJet flight attendants says members have 30 days to ratify a tentative contract agreement reached on Sunday. QP Local 8125 president Alia Hussein says the union will spend the coming days preparing a slideshow to present to members. The airline canceled flights and grounded its fleet ahead of the weekend, leaving passengers scrambling to rebook or seek refunds. WestJet passenger Daniela Arango is traveling to Edmonton, but was stranded at Toronto's Pearson International today with her baby.
19: We were assigned another flight for tomorrow. A very long flight. From here to Waterloo, then Waterloo to Calgary, Calgary to Edmonton, in each of them 8 hours layover, which is very hard with a newborn baby. She's only 4 months old. I think that's an impossible journey for her.
18: FETCO is a transportation employers association whose members include WestJet. It says the one-day strike shows the federally regulated private sector's collective bargaining system needs to change. Firefighters from Mexico arrived in BC today to help crews battle fires raging across the province. Forests Minister Ravi Parmar said in a statement 100 workers arrived today. 200 more are expected later in the week. Police in Calgary say they're looking into whether the driver of a Mercedes-Benz was impaired and speeding when the vehicle crashed into another vehicle, leaving 4 people dead on an area highway. Trump Media is launching a new feature giving some subscribers early access to the president's social media posts while critics are raising insider trading concerns. Here's ABC News Washington Bureau Managing Editor Catherine Falders.
20: The idea here is that they will get access within milliseconds faster, if you will, than me or you when we see these things posted on the president's social media platform. Critics have raised the prospects of that, but also say that it's corrupt, that it's another example of presidential self-enrichment.
18: That was ABC's Catherine Falders. And writing a letter describing how much you love a property in hopes of swaying a seller can sometimes help some buyers secure the winning bid when competition is fierce. But in this era of housing market softness, realtor Jared Armstrong says letters don't have the same pull.
21: The vast majority of sellers, they're looking for the best price, terms, conditions, closing dates. It's a good to have when maybe swaying one party versus another in a multiple offer situation. But in this market, it really doesn't take place that much.
18: Last month, the Canadian Real Estate Association downgraded its forecast for some home sales activity this year again after lowering its estimates in April and January. This is the Canadian Press. In sports, the Toronto Blue Jays and Houston Astros are at play this hour in Major League Baseball. Earlier today, the Jays traded outfielder Dalton Varsho to the Houston Astros and closer Jeff Hoffman to the Minnesota Twins ahead of baseball's trade deadline. Canada's Bianca Andreescu is out at the National Bank Open women's main draw. The 2019 tournament champion lost in straight sets to Czechia's Nicola Bartankova after leading the opening set 5-2.
22: There are definitely a lot of positives. Stepping out on the court, I've had the opportunity to do this many times. Just sucks that obviously I couldn't, figure it out today.
18: Meantime, Kayla Cross of London, Ontario, picked up her first WTA win at the tournament with a straight set upset of Britain's Katie Bolter. And Major League Soccer says LAFC co-owner Larry Berg will be the next league commissioner. From the Canadian Press, I'm Lisa Laporte.
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1: From 9 till noon, he's here. If you don't know Brad, you're lucky. My bro is here with you. He's here to f*** up. Or could it be people?

0: whether you're listening live in Toronto, in London, Ontario, all across Ontario, I appreciate you. Whether you're on the iHeart Canada app all across Canada, you could be anywhere that you're choosing to be here. And I appreciate that because every day I sit in the seat, I tell you, I love being here. And I'm just going to tell you a quick little anecdote because I wouldn't have said this if I wasn't in the presence of greatness. Greatness. I'm getting a little smirk because I come at 5:30 every morning to make sure that, you know, prep and the show's done and we can roll it out and everything's good. And this morning I get a favor asked of me from the tech producer for Toronto Today, Greg Brady. His name's Gord Rennie, or Mr. Renee to you. Gord comes up to me, he says, listen, we're shorthanded today. Can you make sure that you go get Lisa Raitt? I was like, yes, you don't have to ask me, Gord. I'll go get Lisa. Because she's, ironically, not just sitting beside me, but one of my favorite people. And I go, Lisa, don't worry. I've been here since 5:30. She goes, 5:30 in the morning? What are you doing here?
1: I did, yeah.
0: The Honorable Lisa Raitt, former Deputy Leader of the Conservative Party.
1: Thank you.
0: What a surprise. It's easy. But now with you, I look at you and I feel like I just drank coffee. I'm so excited to have you here.
1: I'm very excited to be here. I looked at my calendar for today, realized I had nothing in there, and I'm going on vacation Sunday. So I texted Greg and I said, hey, I want to come in and do part of your show. And then I'll stick around and do part of Brad's show. But here's the point. I didn't text you and I'm so sorry.
0: I don't care.
1: I'm interloping here
0: Lisa,
1: today.
0: Lisa, look at me. I could not be happier. I feel like because... Let's be honest, when you're a private citizen, even though you're a big time private citizen, I feel like the PR from the political atmosphere that you were in such a high level, it takes a couple years to get rid of it. I find going home with my dad, he's still in that mind frame sometimes, even though he just retired. When he talks to people, he guards himself and keeps a little bit of that,

0: we're missing, because so my dad taught me to come back to the center. And I find that that's where you get your kind of your mind frame from when I hear you speak.
1: Yeah, well, I've got great neighbors who keep me in touch with what's going on, you know, touch the grass, Lisa. But we had a young man called Eric Lombardi on Brad.
0: Oh, yeah.
1: Greg's show this morning. Really smart, talking about stuff. And I asked him, he liked an article from a right-ish publication. And it talked about how we need to have normal politicians again. And he called it the 80-20, which is I'm saying things that 80% of the population actually think. The other 20 is being said by the politicians who have an agenda. And I agree with them.
0: I think that right now media only speaks to fringe on both sides.
1: Yeah.
0: I really do. It's to activate that fringe. I think that the reason that they do that is because I'm with you. That was a Larry Smith-ism. Everybody's 80% in the middle. Normal, rational, critical thinking people. But the media, they try to trim the fringe into that 80% from the outside.
1: I opened the Globe and Mail a couple weeks ago, and I was looking at all of the headlines, because I read, like your dad probably, I read all kinds of newspapers. So I'm starting with the Canadian ones, and every headline is a negative headline. Somebody hates this. Somebody doesn't like that. Somebody opposes this. But you go to the New York Times, it's not all about opposition. It's about here's what's happening here and here's an analysis of this. And I think we've just got ourselves down an area where we're looking for clicks all the time. So the headline writers are writing the most grabby negative things in order to get somebody to go and click on that article so that they can get some money.
0: Okay, so post politics, I want to know, because this is new for me as I start like dissecting stories every day and reading headlines, just how important each word is in a headline. Like, I went off on this and people didn't think I would when they're calling it Tony Fauci's diaries. And I go, guys, that's a spin term from the right, because do you think it's to make you think that this grown man was going into his office and writing in his diary
1: like a 12-year-old girl.
0: Exactly.
1: Yeah, I know.
0: It's like, no, it's a journal. But what's that? What the overarching theme of you watching Anthony Fauci sitting there in front of Congress is now what? Or in front of the Senate Republican Oversight Committee or whatever it was. Mm-hmm. The overall arch is you got that in the back of your head. He's there to talk about Tony's diaries, and you don't realize how little of a change of word that is, but how it just kind of sets you up going into what you're watching. And it's crazy, I think, how propagandized the media is that we just don't realize.
1: Ben Mulrooney talked about the Andrew Coyne column the other day about how conservatives
0: are. I talked with Warren about that. Kinsella, yeah.
1: So that is a classic case of the headline writer trying to drag you in a direction that you don't want to be. Because was I offended when he said that we have problem with all conservatives, small C conservatives? Absolutely, I was offended. I'm not a Trumper. Don't put me in there. I'm not a MAGA. And I got offended by it and it got a rise. Andrew Coyne did not write that headline.
0: You know what's funny is that MAGA is now being defined by safe cities, secure borders, and making sure that you fund your police. Like, that's MAGA now, which is exactly the 2008 Hillary Clinton campaign.
1: I know. But look, let's be honest here. It's also countered with over-the-top rhetoric that can be extremely hateful from a president who enjoys throwing his weight around.
0: Okay, so on that topic, which I love, because I always go when people go, oh, Donald Trump, he says the craziest stuff. Like, literally, it's salacious. It doesn't need to be said. But then I always play a clip from somebody who is now polling literally 18% in some, pre-polls for Democratic president, like Rashida Tlaib, who goes, hey, mother, this is what we're going to do. We're going to seize power and seize.
1: Good point. I agree. It's not good speech from either right or left.
0: God, no.
1: 80%.
0: Because the old days of, you know, Ronald Reagan just standing up there on a podium beside someone properly talking to a candidate that he's, that doesn't sell anymore.
1: Yeah.
0: It doesn't sell ratings. People don't want to see you talk professionally during a debate. And I think that's where it really started. The debates became the focal point of, we have parties that are polling like 50% to 49%, and then they're so close, and they're talking kind of the same, and their political strategy is kind of the same. So what do we have to do? We got to push these apart and get these two people to yell at each other.
1: That's true, and that gets you some eyes on your product, and that's the media stuff, or it's a political campaign.
0: Yeah,
1: because that's what I mean. Warren Kinsella says that going negative can work. He wrote the book on it.
0: 100%. And let's not. Just blow past the fact that a lot of people who have access to media are opportunists. So they're going to flow in that kind of center left to center area and

0: wherever the crowd seems to go. Because again, we're not driving on ratings anymore. We're driving on impressions, not even clicks. Just how many people are breezing by and stopping just to look at the article title.
1: Yeah. Well, I know that you and I are probably on the different side on this one, having to do with the Island Airport. But that is a classic example for me of...
0: What side are you on?
1: I'm okay with the expansion.
0: Okay.
1: So I've listened, I've heard, but we can have a decent conversation
0: yeah,
1: about it.
0: Of course.
1: But I think that in this case, the No Jets folks were brilliant because they captured a lot of people out of the gate saying things that were, you know, hypotheticals that probably will never happen, but got everybody's attention. And so, yeah, opportunism on one side. But the problem is that the Port Authority on the other side, they weren't ready for it. And
0: okay.
1: They should have been.
0: So I went to the Billy Bishop thing and I said, like, you know what? Like, why are we doing this? But I felt like, why are we even talking about it? More so, like, is it a driving story? Is it somebody sitting in their car right now going, oh, God, that Billy Bishop. I can't wait to talk about that.
1: I'm with you on that. This was a nothing burger kind of thing that got blown up because we're heading into municipal election. And people that I never even heard of are mounting campaigns because they want to get eyeballs. And they want to hurt. They want to scare people.
0: Yeah, but you've worked Port Authority before. You were the top dog there. So when you think about what this actually means, like, is it a good thing for this to happen? Like, because I don't even know. I just think I live close to LAX. I had friends that live close to LAX. Right. When you get that noise pollution in, oh my God, drops your real estate value. Drop like the immense like burden it has on your life.
1: There was a way to do this in a sensical way that would actually guarantee a lower noise contour than what they currently have, because there are certain gauges of planes that are quieter than the current turboprops.
0: Okay.
1: And that's a whole different, but that's a big negotiation and a lot of discussion, but this kind of thing exploded and then fallout, and then the Liberal MPs did exactly what we always have seen them do in the GTA, which is finger in the wind, which way is it blowing? I'm going that way. And that was it for the Doug Ford announcement.
0: Okay.
1: Done.
0: Well, this is the most non-no-BS segment that I've had. But when we come back, let's get into what's going on in Spain. Yeah. Obviously, if you've seen the images of what's happened in this small town of 80,000 people, where suddenly overnight, over a 48-hour period, what? Estimates are coming in at 50 to 60. Some are even saying as high as 80,000 people entered the beaches, crossed the borders from Morocco to this small little Spanish town. Almost the Spanish military has a 79,000 standing fleet, and it's almost overtaken in 48 hours of what's being called severe migration by some onto the beaches that has caused chaos. And if you've seen the images, you know what we're talking about. When we come back after the break, we're going to break it down with Lisa Raitt, the Honorable Lisa Raitt, on No BS with Brad Smith. Stick with me.
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14: Chaos at the border of Spain's North African enclave in Morocco. This is a city called Ceuta. You're watching as thousands of migrants break through the fence and completely overwhelm the border police. Their video showing huge groups of people, mostly young military-age guys, cramming into inflatable tubes or arriving on shore in other ways, some of them wading in the water as they break through the gates to get to the other side. Sandra, this is reminiscent of kind of what we saw during the open border during the Biden administration through 2021, 2024, kind of similar to what we saw in Del Rio back in 2021.
13: This is No BS with Brad Smith.
0: I'm joined by the Honorable... Very honorable. Lisa Raitt, former deputy leader of the Conservative Party. Lisa, thanks for joining me.
1: I'm so happy to be here.
0: Now we get into my style of radio.
1: Let's go.
0: Okay.
1: No BS.
0: Because if you have been paying attention, the last 48 hours in Spain is just absolutely insane, remarkable. The visuals coming from Spain, if you haven't seen the what's being called a severe migrant influx in some stories, it's the biggest single day border surge in Europe in years. Yesterday, thousands of people, mostly young Moroccan men, but also they're saying, quote unquote, families and minors, poured into the Spanish enclave of Ceuta from Morocco. They swam across, and the early estimates that were coming out were it was 1,500 to 2,000. Well, then the videos started coming to match the stories, and automatically you could tell this was not 1,500 people to 2,000. You could tell there was not very many women or young children. And we wake up this morning to find out that the low estimates are coming from BBC at 49,000. You said Associated Press is at 60,000 people, and some are saying that it's as high as 80,000. People coming over from Morocco to this small little town of Ceuta with 83,000 people. The Spanish army, standing army, is 79,000. Mm-hmm. So we could be seeing something of which we've never seen before. Now, the Spanish prime minister came in and said, listen, we're taking responsibility for the distress that we're causing. But when we see this, I was in the side studio. You were on Toronto Today this morning with Greg Brady.
1: Yep.
0: And you said a line. Literally 2 seconds after I said it, I looked at my producer, Ozzy. I said, 50,000 people. Let's take that number as the base. Tell me it's not a coordinated effort that 50,000 people show up within 24 hours. because I go to that because all the lies we're going through now, from Fauci Dyers to all this, Lisa, it's like, at this point, you got to prove me that I'm wrong in my mind. But it seems like this is coordinated to the nth degree.
1: Well, what's really interesting is if you really dig into the history between this island, Morocco, and Spain, you will see, because it's being reported, for example, by Time.com in an article, I'm not making this stuff up, that this has been an ongoing problem over the past 20 years.
0: Right.
1: Morocco and Spain don't agree on who owns this island. And in fact, in 2021, they did have like 3,000 people show up, and it caused a big diplomatic incident that went on for, 2001, big diplomatic incident. They only really got their relations back in 2022. And here we are 4 years later, and we're going from 8,000 people coming in to, 60,000 people coming in? This is not by chance.
0: It's not by chance. And here's the thing. We're going to get, I'm going to get in trouble for this one, because Elon Musk came out because the Prime Minister, Pedro Sanchez, famously was going to legalize or nationalize 500,000, what the United States would call illegal aliens, all at once. Elon Musk came and said, if you're going to legalize them, which then meant that they were going to receive social welfare and government funding, and you're going to provide 500,000 people who aren't citizens more funding than 90% of the people in the world are getting, you are opening the floodgates to disaster. To which the Prime Minister of Spain on clip 8, Santi, said this in retort.
8: Some say we've gone too far, that we're going against the current. But I would like to ask you, when did recognizing rights become something radical? When did empathy become something exceptional? Spain is above all a welcoming country. And this is the path we choose: dignity, community, and justice.
0: And a beautiful message. To Elon's reply was, that is a great message, although there are people that are not coming for the right reasons. And I'm just going to allude to something you said this morning. People are coming for good reasons. But Ruben Paludio is a Spanish journalist.
1: Right.
0: He was on the ground and was interviewing one of the people who came off, who literally was fleeing for murder.
1: Yeah.
0: For being charged for murder.
1: Great.
0: So you've got the poison skittle in the big glass jar.
1: Yeah. And it was motivated. So, and this is a lesson for Canadians, because this may sound a little similar for you. But the Spanish Supreme Court in June 29 actually had a rule saying that you couldn't return migrants who had swam over to this island without some kind of due process, which means these 60,000 people have to go through due process before they're even asked to leave Spain. I mean, how are they going to leave the country, in essence? Anyway, it's an island.
0: Yeah.
1: They're stuck there now, or they're staying there.
0: I love that you said that, Lisa, because the crazy part of this is why I said we're in sync on this, because people think that this is, isolated to Europe. They've seen it go on in the UK. They understand what's going on in Germany and France on the similar levels. Not this big, of course, but they think this is not happening in the Western Hemisphere. Well, I'm just going to tell you right now that it is, and it's been going on for a while, because this was Joe Biden in 2020 running on a platform that, if you were what? I'll let Joe Biden talk about it. Clip 13, Santi.
15: We're not going to deport anybody who, in fact, has not in this country committed a felony. I would hold ICE agents accountable if, in fact, they stepped over my executive orders, which is you only arrest for the purpose of dealing with a felony that's committed. And I don't count drunk driving as a felony.
0: So this is not unique. And then during that same time, right after Biden was elected, we had one of the biggest immigration years in Canadian history, with almost, Richard Curlin from Lawyers for Secure Immigration will say it's much higher, but 1.2 million people came into the country, which, if you extrapolate the percentage of the United States, that's like the 11 million they said were coming over the border. So this is happening all over the world. It's just being reported. But I will contest, Lisa, that seeing the visual image of that wasn't like seeing the long trains coming from Mexico and South America coming to the world's border. Seeing them come by water like that was visually astonishing to a lot of people, and maybe made a lot of people wake up to a coordination behind this.
1: It looked like an invasion.
0: It did.
1: I mean, when you see the ferry dumping people off, and here, I said this to you before, though, and listeners got to be really wary. There's some stuff out there that could be AI generated.
0: Of course. 100%.
1: Absolutely. So don't believe necessarily everything, and make sure you're going to reputable mainstream media outside of Canada. By the way, I would definitely get my information outside of Canada right now at this point in time. By the way, lots of seasoned politicians, now that they're out of politics, will tell you that they don't really read Canadian for information around the world.
0: Stop it.
1: It's BBC that's on in the background. It's in some cases Al Jazeera is on. People are getting their sources of information on world global stuff from European and in UK sources. They don't go to Canadian sources. That's a whole other topic for us, but they'll admit it to you in quiet, but they won't admit it to you in public about it. But we witnessed this already. We saw this when Donald Trump said that we're going to deport people. We saw Quebec suddenly become overrun with folks crossing illegally. Why were they crossing illegally? Because there was a Supreme Court decision from Canada saying you had to give due process. And it continues to this day. People coming across that border in an illegal fashion, in my opinion, irregular is what the Liberals wanted to say at the beginning. And we ended up with hotels filled in Niagara Falls. We ended up with an encampment at an Avcan facility in Cornwall, Ontario, as we were trying to deal with the influx of people. So Canada's not immune, Brad. We had it. We just had it in a very Canadian way. It was bureaucratic in nature in an orderly fashion and not people being dumped off on your shore.
0: No. And in any sense, it makes you wonder what is the future of immigration? I mean, Mark Carney was
1: just... But that's
0: just
1: not immigration. That's migration.
0: Of course.
1: Let's be really careful.
0: No, 100%.
1: We like immigration.
0: Oh, God. We're having Richard Curlin on at 11:20 today. Lawyers for Secure Immigration. A
1: yes.
0: guy who loves immigration
1: yes.
0: and wants it done properly, but will tell us all the numbers that actually are happening. He was the one who first came out and he goes, nobody wants to interview me when I say what happened at the border down in the United States. Yeah. Canada copy-pasted their model. And I go, yeah. I really? It goes, Brad, I do this for a living.
1: Wow.
0: And I'm like, okay, well, Richard Curlin's going to be back on at 11:20 to talk about that today. But
1: well,
0: Lisa, after the break, we're going to talk about something that's near and dear to my heart because I played football for quite some time. I retired at 29, mostly because I broke my leg. But that doesn't mean that I wasn't flat-out cold in about 7 times of my life after big hits. Concussions are a real thing. But we're going to talk to a concussion specialist, not only for those former athletes, but also, too, for those parents that might not know just how affected your child's brain is just from not even doing what you would think contact sports is, just everyday activities. It's No BS. I'm Brad Smith, back with Lisa Raitt after this.
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1: You know what? I did. I retired at 29 from the CFL because I broke my leg. And listen, I was a career bench warmer. I was nothing special, but, you know, the repeated times and the repeated contact on the field left my head a little bit wonky. And I was just talking to my guest co-host right now, the Honorable Lisa Raitt is with me, about how many times it wasn't the big shots that killed me. It was the little hits, the repeated hits, seeing stars where back in the day we didn't have concussion protocol, Lisa, where seeing the stars was just, come on, Smitty, you're good. Wipe it. You know, stand up. You'll be fine. Get back in there. Shake it off. And you're like, oh, God, yes, sir, I got to go. And then you run the wrong play, and they go, why'd you run the wrong play? And you go, sir, I don't even know where I am right now.
2: I know. My sons are 25 and 22, played organized sports their entire lives. They were good. JC played football. Billy played hockey. They both got into basketball, where there are not as many concussions, by the way. But JC was playing high school ball. He was the quarterback. I loved going to the games. I loved everything that football gave him.
1: He'd be the best football mom, too. Crazy
2: I loved
1: in the stands.
2: It.
1: JC, I could. Yeah, I
2: was
1: see
2: not
1: it.
2: Allowed to sit with other parents. But I loved it. I loved it. But he got his bell rung once on the field. They carried him off in a stretcher. I'm in tears. And now I watch him. I kind of give him the side eye because, as you know, and as a lot of folks know, my husband has young onset Alzheimer's, which I am convinced at the end of the day we will find out was actually CTE, having to do with his time playing both football and hockey. Yeah. And it's a real deal for parents.
1: It is. And I can't even imagine. But when we're having this conversation, you got to bring in someone who knows more than we do about this. And that is Dr. Cameron Marshall, a doctor of chiropractic and sports injury. But specifically, the guy knows a lot about concussions. Cam, what's going on?
3: Hey, how are you?
1: Cam, did you play for Western football or is that just a decal in the back?
3: I played Western lacrosse.
1: You played Western lacrosse. Okay. I was just wondering if I crossed over with you in our athletic days, but if you were playing lax, you had way more skills than I did, brother. Thank you so much for joining us.
3: Yeah. Thanks for having me.
1: Okay. I want to start with this because I think just as we're rambling on here in the preamble, I think about all the times that I was on the field. I think about the fact that I played before concussion protocol even came in. And I think about what Lisa just said about being a parent watching her son get carted off and knowing I've been through that situation with my mom, Lisa, when I was 17 and the worst concussion I've ever had in my entire life. What is the one thing that when you started doing your deep dive into this research that really terrified you about what we didn't know about concussions?
3: It wasn't so much what terrified me. There's a few major kind of realizations that I had when I was first getting into this kind of field. And it was right after Sidney Crosby's concussion. So I was doing my sports medicine fellowship and we have to do research in an original field. And my supervisor came to me and he said, Sidney Crosby is getting treated for his concussion by a chiropractor. Like, what the heck does chiropractic have to do with concussion? He's like, dig into that. And so I started just digging into the research to try and figure out like, hey, what is a concussion? What do we know about it? What do we not know about it? And here's me going through a sports specialization program and playing sports all my life and not really having that much education on concussion. And what was really interesting to find out is that concussion is a metabolic injury. So it just changes how the brain cells function for a period of time. And there's all sorts of research on mice. When you look at things that are the most impactful, it tends to be the repeat concussions in close proximity to one another. Meaning that really the big thing that stood out for me was the recovery time between subsequent concussions. That's really the kind of kicker that seems to do the most damage. And obviously they can't do these studies in humans because you can't just voluntarily subject humans to repeat concussions en masse. But with animal studies, you can kind of do this interesting research. And what they find was that if they were to give a mouse a concussion and let the brain fully recover from that metabolic injury and then give them another concussion, it just acted as another concussion. Whereas if they were to give them another concussion while they were in that low metabolic state, that would create a cumulative injury. And in fact, 10% of the mice in that particular arm of the study would die as a result of that second injury. So the big kicker for me was it's not necessarily about the concussion itself. It's how do we manage it after it occurs? Letting people go back onto the field too soon after the injury, that's when you start to get this cumulative additive effect that starts to take place. So the big question I always ask when it comes to the CTE question, particularly around former professional athletes, is it the number of concussions they got, or was it the improper management of those concussions? Mm. We know in human studies that the brain takes between 3 to 4 weeks to actually recover from that metabolic process that happens in the brain after a concussion. And what we find is that the NFL protocol and most concussion protocols are a 6-step process, and each step only has to be separated by 24 hours.
1: Oh, stop it. Mm. Really?
3: So what you end up with is a potential situation where you can get concussed on Sunday, and guess what? You can play next Sunday.
1: Wow. Yeah. So is that...
3: But that's actually when the brain is at its kind of peak metabolic low, meaning the energy stores within the brain are already low. You get another concussion, and those energy stores drop even further. And if they drop too low, some of those brain cells start to die off, and now you get permanent damage.
1: Wow.
3: And then what we're looking at with CTE...
1: Wait, I got to stop you there. We got a lot of info here.
3: Let's go.
1: So is that, you said 3 to 4 weeks in there. I know there's no perfect, lag time or relax time or diagnosis time of when you can come back, but you said 3 to 4 weeks. Is there a sweet spot in there? Is it like a month? Do you have to wait, or is everyone different?
3: Well, we don't really know because there's not a lot of research. There's only a few tools that we have that are in kind of the research arm. Now, this stuff comes from an Italian group, actually. And they use an MR technology called magnetic resonance spectroscopy. And what that does is it looks at the metabolites within tissue. And so they found a metabolite that correlates with those energy levels that I was talking about. And what they find is that when they look at people after a concussion and they compare them to a control group with no concussion, it takes between 22 and 30 days for that to normalize.
1: Wow.
3: Now, there isn't a ton of research. We're talking sample sizes here of 30, 40 people in a few different studies. We don't know what happens in kids, for example. We don't know if it's longer in kids or shorter in kids, but it seems to be in adults so far from what we know. It's between that 22 and 30 days for that metabolic process to kind of recover.
2: Oh, that's so interesting.
1: Tough to hear.
2: I'm wondering if you, okay, I'm a former politician, Cameron, and I'm wondering.
1: She took hits, that means.
2: If you got in front of a minister of sport, minister of health, whatever, what would be your pitch to them on what we should be doing right now? Let's do two parts, to protect the kids coming up and to deal with the folks who may have concussions that are suffering going forward.
3: So there's a lot of things that you can do. I'll answer the second part first, I guess. So in terms of the people that are older that are having concerns about the long-term ramifications of concussion, everything that I'm looking at in respect to the CTE literature, it tends to be, or at least the current kind of thinking around it, is that it's an inflammatory process.
2: Right.
3: So the hits to the head are the inciting thing that causes the inflammatory thing to occur. And if that inflammation remains unchecked, so there's, I don't know if you've heard of the gut-brain axis, which is the connection between your digestive system and your brain. If you have an inflammatory process in your brain, after a concussion, we know that the permeability of the gut changes within about 3 hours. Mm. So now you get leakiness within the gut. You also get something called gut dysbiosis, where the bacterial composition of the gut changes. That creates kind of more of a systemic inflammatory problem, which causes inflammation in the brain, which then causes the gut to become more dysregulated, which then causes more inflammation in the brain, and so on and so on and so on. That chronic inflammatory process can start to degenerate brain tissue.
2: Okay.
3: What they're talking about Alzheimer's, for example, right now, they're calling it diabetes type 3.
2: Absolutely.
3: Also,
2: I'm with you.
3: Also an inflammatory process.
2: Yeah.
3: So the big thing I would say that anyone who's been involved in sport or or former athlete, I would be going super clean on my diet. I'd be avoiding pro-inflammatory things like alcohol. I'd be prioritizing sleep and exercise and all those good brain things like socialization and those types of things. Yeah. That's what I would do for those types of people.
1: Okay,
3: and we do this all the time.
2: I love it.
1: We got to go to a break right now, but Cam, stick right there. We're going to come back after because I feel like my whole last 15 years of my life is being rewritten. I feel like I've done everything wrong. If what Cam's saying is right, then everything I did to recover from my concussions was wrong, which kind of speaks to how I speak now. Missing words, jumbling all over the place, and just excitable. It's No BS. I'm Brad Smith. We'll be back with the Honorable Lisa Raitt and Dr. Cameron Marshall talking concussions.
0: This is No BS with Brad Smith, Civic Holiday Edition. If you drink, there are a lot of options.
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1: And we're listening to the best of the 2001-2002 playlist. Top 30 songs that have ever been played. Of course, this one comes on. But I'm here with the Honorable Lisa Raitt that's joining me as my co-host right now. And Dr. Cameron Marshall. And we're talking concussions. And before the break, Cam, I just have to kind of rephrase this to even understand it. As I've gone through my own process with concussions. But something I've never heard uniquely by any doctor or anything, post-concussion, when your brain is swelling, that it affects your brain-gut connection and its health. Your gut starts emitting different, what is it? It leaks differently, and then your diet becomes the most important thing for your healing process? Did I put that together?
3: Kind of.
1: Well, change it up and school me on it, because the gut-brain connection post-concussion, never heard that before.
3: Yeah, I mean, we're confusing, I think, like what I'm talking about with the CTE process versus just post-concussion symptoms. So people that have persistent symptoms after concussion, which is typically defined as 30 days, right? So if your symptoms, most people are going to have their symptoms go away in 7 to 10 days.
1: Okay.
3: If you have persistent symptoms, that's defined as longer than, you know, 28 days or 4 weeks of symptoms. That is, and that's beyond that brain recovery period, right? Which is interesting. So you get a concussion. We talked about that metabolic recovery, that low energy state where you get, you know, 22 to 30 days. So 3 to 4 weeks. If you have symptoms beyond that, that's now called persistent concussion symptoms. It used to be called post-concussion syndrome.
1: Oh, wow.
3: They've now renamed it. There's kind of five main things that can cause those symptoms to persist. One of them is the gut issue and kind of an inflammatory process that occurs. And everyone's kind of different in which one or ones are most impactful for them. Another one is the autonomic nervous system. So your autonomic nervous system controls blood flow to the brain. And so it's things like heart rate variability. It's how much constriction or dilation happens in your blood vessels, how much oxygen is happening. So your breathing rate will control your autonomic nervous system as well. After a concussion, people get stuck into this fight or flight scenario where they're stuck in what's called the sympathetic dominance. So their nervous system doesn't respond well, and they usually get symptomatic with exercise. So if you've ever had a situation where you're trying to return back to sport and every time you try to exercise, your symptoms come back, that's usually an autonomic dysregulation. So there's things we can do to fix that. With inflammation, it's usually, you know, fixing the gut, changing the diet, mm-hmm. eating clean, getting rid of processed foods, things like that tend to really lift that brain fog, get rid of those headaches and things like that. Other people, it's a neck injury. So people don't realize that concussion and whiplash happens at the same time. Mm-hmm. And actually my research, and I did this at the University of Buffalo with Dr. John Letty, who's a renowned world expert in concussion and PCS. And we looked at the difference between people with chronic whiplash and people with chronic concussion, and we could not tell the difference between them. Concussion is acceleration of the brain. That's how it happens. It's acceleration, deceleration of the brain. Whiplash is acceleration, deceleration of the neck. Mm. And so you can't have one without the other. And the symptom profile is identical. Oof. So without getting neck treatment, people might think I have this ongoing concussion issue because I'm still getting headaches. I still feel dizzy, all these things, but it's actually due to that neck injury that happened at the same time.
2: I think
3: so. That's where Chiro really comes into this.
2: Yeah. Right? You just this diagnosed is, this is my where Chiro son for me. In. Wow.
3: Yeah. If there's ongoing symptoms, headaches, dizziness, kind of yeah. not feeling right, they don't feel dizzy. They just feel kind of off. Like I feel like I'm on a boat maybe, or things are kind of rocking, or the ground looks like it's moving. Your vision is intricately connected with your neck function. So if you have dysfunctional neck muscles, your eyes are going to move abnormally. So, and then the other one could be that you have an eye issue, how your eyes move. The other one is a vestibular disorder, so your inner ear and your balance mechanisms. And then the fifth and final one is related more to mental health. So because of the awareness around concussion, what starts to happen is people get a concussion and then they start to freak out that, oh my God, I'm going to have brain damage. I'm going to end mm-hmm. up like these guys. And they start to kind of spiral. But anxiety symptoms can look exactly like the same symptoms as concussion. Wow. So we have to kind of address it from those angles. Wow. So that's like persistent symptoms. And that's why it's actually a completely treatable thing. Most people look at it and just think, well, it's the brain. It's a black box. We don't know anything about it. We actually know a lot about it. We have a lot to learn, obviously, but we do know a lot. And we do know that concussion is this metabolic injury that lasts, you know, 3 to 4 weeks. Beyond that, it seems that the brain part of the thing is recovered, but now you're left with all the extraneous things, the neck injuries, the visual dysfunctions, the inflammatory gut issues, the autonomic dysregulation. So, and we can work to fix all that. And it's mostly rehabilitation, which is really interesting because most people think concussion, I need to go see a neurologist. In reality, it's like concussion. It's like physiotherapists that are trained in this are actually one of the best people to see because they can start with this rehabilitation. Or chiropractors that know what to do. They can help you with the neck function. They can get you exercising to help balance your autonomic nervous system and doing it in the right way. They can look at your diet and how do we fix the gut issues here, you know, probiotics, reducing sugar intake, you know, gluten and dairy and all these common food sensitivities that tend to cause this inflammatory process to kind of continue to emerge.
1: Cam, I don't even know what I'm going to do except for put this on the podcast and probably re-listen to it about 15 times because there's so much that I have just
2: totally.
1: Well, listen, again, when you play in the pre-concussion protocol phase and now you understand what's going on, you understand how dangerous it was back in the day and how much we still need to do to bring this information. So, Dr. Cameron Marshall, thank you so much for joining us, man.
3: You're welcome.
1: I appreciate you, Lisa.
2: Oh, my gosh.
1: Okay. Well, I have to rethink my life a little bit. because you know, when Dr. Cam's saying that a lot of people get concussions and they go, well, I'm going to become, I never even thought about it. The first thing after a concussion was, how do I get back on the field? How quick can I get back on the field? And then, you know, my first massive one, it was told to me, okay, 3 to 4 weeks. But then after, I was like 16, 17. But then after that, gosh, it was play or don't play. And it was, someone's going to take your spot. And even when you get your bell rung a little bit, I never missed a game after that.
2: And for moms and dads who are looking at their kids and going, why do you still have these symptoms? Your concussion or your accident was like years ago. He's given me a little bit of hope that it's not all in their head, like literally. Maybe you should go for some physio. Maybe you should go for some chiropractic, because neurologists are not going to, are not solving this problem because they're not aware of it. Like, wow, yeah. Really good info.
1: The only reason I knew about the neck stuff was because if you watch UFC or if you watch any boxing, the boxers and the UFC guys train their necks super hard. There's this thing called the iron skull, which is, you know, appropriating your upper back muscles and your trap muscles so that when you do get hit, your reflections and your reactions can sustain your neck a little bit longer so you don't have that whiplash. But there's so much stuff. I'm going to put this on the podcast.
2: I stopped listening after you said UFC.
1: I'm going to put this on the podcast. Then we're going to go to break. And then I'm going to put Lisa right into a triangle hold in the middle of the studio right here. But when we come back, we're going to reset the hour. We're going to do the weekend review, and Lisa Raitt will join us for at least that first half an hour. I think she'll get just blown out by the Antarctica conspiracy that we're going to do today. But when we come back, we got to hit what's going on in Spain, the border situation, and the severe migration, in quotations, it's being called. 50,000 people at least hitting the beaches in a small Spanish town has caused chaos, and we'll be back to talk about it. It's No BS. I'm Brad Smith.
7: Since the return, I'm a stay.
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26: From the National Newsroom of the Canadian Press, I'm Lisa Laporte. The head of the union representing WestJet flight attendants says members have 30 days to ratify a tentative contract agreement reached on Monday. QP Local 8125 President Elia Hussein says the union will spend the coming days preparing a slideshow to present to members. WestJet said Sunday it had proposed a 13% pay increase starting in October, with subsequent annual increases after that, as well as a new duty pay premium. An evacuee who fled her home as multiple fires burned near Okanagan Lake in BC says she remembers an orange glow as she was driving away. Atlin Becker says fire crews were using chainsaws to cut apart trees that had fallen on the road so that people could get by.
27: You could feel the heat of the fire. You could hear the crackling of the trees. The fire was just raging. They call that candle sticking, just like turning these old, probably 100-year-old pine trees just into candles.
26: Fires in the Okanagan spread over the weekend as high winds pushed flames over areas that are already experiencing a prolonged drought. 100 firefighters arrived from Mexico today to help. Police in Calgary say they're looking into whether the driver of a Mercedes-Benz was impaired and speeding when it crashed into another vehicle Sunday, leaving 4 people dead. The city's fire department says the Mercedes-Benz was traveling in the wrong lane on an area highway when the crash happened. U.S. President Donald Trump's pick for attorney general may have won over 2 Senate holdouts. Here's ABC Chief White House correspondent Mary Bruce.
28: Trump's attorney general nominee Todd Blanche is now on track to be confirmed after giving in to the demands of 2 key Republican senators and putting in writing his pledge to kill the $1.8 billion taxpayer fund to pay out Trump's political allies, including January 6th rioters.
26: That was ABC's Mary Bruce. And Ariana Grande is taking herself out of the public eye.
29: 33-year-old Ariana Grande has pulled out of an upcoming stage musical in London, producers say, and plans to withdraw from public view for a break from the intense scrutiny she's facing. Grande had been due to star alongside her Wicked co-star Jonathan Bailey in a production of Stephen Sondheim's Sunday in the Park with George at the Barbican Theatre in London in 2027. Empire Street Productions said on Sunday that Grande will no longer be part of the production. A representative for Grande told People magazine that the singer will be taking a step back from visibility after she completes the Eternal Sunshine tour. I'm Charles Tillodespa.
26: This is the Canadian Press. In sports, the Toronto Blue Jays and Houston Astros are at play this hour in the major leagues. Jays general manager Ross Atkins says he believes his struggling club improved its roster today after a blended trade deadline that saw him add proven starting pitchers Jose Soriano and Spencer Arrighetti and subtract Dalton Varsho and Jeff Hoffman. Canada's Bianca Andreescu is out of the National Bank Open women's singles draw. She credited the home crowd for staying with her in the match.
30: The one thing that did help me is the crowd in many moments today and just hearing a bunch of kids to cheer for me. I mean, yeah, those moments are everything to me. And to even step out on court I didn't get the win. Just having that opportunity again is amazing.
26: The 2019 tournament winner lost in straight sets to Czechia's Nikola Bartankova. And LAFC co-owner Larry Berg will be the next Major League Soccer commissioner. From the Canadian Press, I'm Lisa Laporte.
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1: From 9 till noon. Stick right here, homie. This is No BS with Brad Smith. This dude right here, he's sick. This boy right here about to flip the script, yo. Check this. I just check this. My boy is up in here to flip. Flip. Nothing at all, motherfucker. He's just one of you with better hair. Biatch!
2: Now I'm joined by the honorable former deputy leader.
3: Honorable for life, dude. Honorable. Member of the King's Privy Council of Canada.
2: That is so
3: How's
2: good.
3: That?
2: Former deputy leader of the Conservative Party, but also too honorable. I am Brad. Lisa Raitt. Thank you so much for being here, Lisa.
3: Oh, it's so much fun hanging out with you. I really appreciate it.
2: Listen, you get to let your freak flag fly with me because we get to dip into stories that nobody else is talking about in mainstream media, or we're presenting them in ways that other people don't. And that is factually and presented with entertainment.
3: Yes.
2: God, you know, when we talk about Canadian media going the way of the dodo sometimes, it's because they forgot the first rule of Fight Club is you do entertainment.
3: No, I thought the first rule of Fight Club is that there's no Fight Club.
2: Yeah, if you don't want anyone to listen to your podcast, don't talk about your podcast or live radio show.
3: True.
2: Everyone forgot it at a certain point that the number one thing you have to do, regardless if you're giving information, is always entertain. You have to put a way that it's palatable and not just aggressive all the time. So Lisa's going to be maybe in awe and lost for words when I run through my week in review here, but we're gonna take this 2 minutes and then you're gonna decompress and see if you can handle the way that
3: psyched.
2: I'm gonna lay it down. Let's start this one up.
3: That's right.
2: Because it started with a crazy little thing on the weekend, which was called the White House Correspondents' Dinner. Obviously, it was moved to this past weekend because there was a attempt on Donald Trump's life at the last one in April. Well, Trump took the opportunity to be Donald Trump and scare the crap out of the Democratic journalists or the liberal journalists because he said, no, I've won 3 times. They've only said I've won 2. So guess what I'm going to do for you? I'm going to keep your ratings alive and I'm going to do what?
12: I'm going to do it. Should be easy. I'm getting very good at running for president.
2: I'm going to run for a full
12: term. No, I won 3 times. Did very well the second time, by the way. It's a rigged election, but we'll have to talk about
2: it. He put on the Trump 2028 ad, which sent the Democrats absolutely into a tizzy for the entire week because Democratic leader Hakeem Jeffries came out into a large auditorium in Michigan while he was supporting one of the senators who's running for the primary. And he said, you know, listen, don't listen to any of this democratic socialism stuff. It's not real. We're all a big tent here. We have a lot of people with a lot of opinions.
13: We are one big tent united by a shared commitment to fighting for an affordable America.
2: Then immediately asked, but what about all this communism talk and abolish ICE? To which Hakeem Jeffries says this.
14: ICE is about weaponizing the idea of immigration.
2: We're going to go to clip 8 before that one. We've got Democratic leader Hakeem Jeffries literally going on Fox News right after. He goes, listen, all the stuff that you just said about my platform wanting to abolish.

0: Out on that very same day that the leading candidate for the 2028 election for the Democratic Party is who? It's Alexandria Ocasio-Cortez, part of the Democratic Socialist Movement.
1: A shocking 2028 poll shows Alexandria Ocasio-Cortez leading the Granite State and leaving former Vice President Kamala Harris way in the dust.
0: And it was a sad day this past weekend on Sunday, too, when we woke up on Monday morning and found out that two more Jewish bakeries in downtown Toronto had been targets of gunfire at 4 o'clock in the morning, because we found out that you can hate Jews in Canada openly, and there still is no recourse. But this is the TPS, the Toronto Police Services, saying what was going on during the night.
2: The first incident was a shooting that occurred overnight at some point in the area of Yonge Street and St. Clair Avenue West. The second incident happened up at the Bathurst and Steele area, where we had information that a window had been broken at that other bakery.
0: Now, they say overall crime stats have gone down, but we're hearing about more shootings every single day. And again, maybe 2 months after the last U.S. consulate shooting down here in Toronto, we had another consulate shooting. But this is where the craziness comes out. It's not just the Democratic Socialists in America. Our far left here in Canada has got some unique ways of describing our resistance against the United States, while also qualifying this U.S. consulate shooting as something that is rational as a response. Yes, this is Mark Slepinski. He's got 150,000 followers who follow him and believe that this is true.
3: Canada has decided to retaliate against Trump's unjustified trade war. Today I'm going to explain the latest threats coming from the United States and how Canadians are pushing back. Trump has escalated by threatening even more tariffs. Today, Canada, we decided to fight back. An unknown person or group of people fired shots at the U.S. consulate in downtown Toronto.
0: Back, Lisa.
3: I don't approve of violence or property destruction. However, this is an example of how Canadians, they're reaching their breaking point. And now they're ready to push back. The only people that are not angry at Trump right now in Canada are the people connected to Poilievre. Right-wing podcasters in this country, many of which attended Poilievre's leadership convention earlier this year, they've been oddly sympathetic to Trump. These right-wing idiots, they've chosen to double down. This is why critics, including myself, have labeled these people traitors.
0: Traitors. Yeah, no, the proper resistance by a liberal podcaster is shooting at a consulate. That's right. Why do we have crazies in this country like that? Far left like that? Who call themselves liberals? They're not. That's not liberal. That's far progressive left. That's fringe left. Well, maybe because we have a leader who, even though we're in turmoil, economic empirical data is probably the worst it's ever been, comes out and after announcing another housing attempt with Danielle Smith, Premier Danielle Smith in Alberta, while he says this about the trade war that's ongoing.
4: We are stronger than we were when it started.
0: Stronger.
4: Jobs twice, we're growing jobs twice the rate of the U.S.
0: That's a lie.
4: Our FDI is twice the rate of our nearest competitor. That's the United States.
0: That's the United States.
4: Twice the rate of the U.S. We're the best country in the world judged for infrastructure investment.
0: That's not true.
4: We're focused on the right things, affordable housing, community, becoming an energy superpower, diversifying.
0: And then went on to say that we have everything the world wants, except the U.S. doesn't want us. The U.S. doesn't want it. Lisa Raitt, I mean, the craziness. I just want to show the extremes that we go to. Mm-hmm. You got Trump out there going, I'm going to run for the fourth term. It drives everyone crazy. But then on our leader, on our side, he says crazy things. Like, if you fact check that, we're growing at twice the rate of U.S. in jobs. Since January 2026, we are net negative in jobs, and the U.S. is up 800,000. Affordability is not the best it's ever been. Foreign direct investment might be high, but that is 55% coming from the United States itself, the people we very hate. How do we get to this crazy part to where that's a week? And I didn't even get through Tuesday. I've got to do another one from Tuesday to Thursday at 11.
5: Where do you want to start? You want to start with
0: Wherever
5: Carney or you want to start with Trump? Okay, let's start with Carney. So politicians always cherry pick the best statistics that they can find for themselves, and they're rooted in some kind of truth somehow, because folks like you will fact check them, right? So he can't be baldly lying about stuff. So there's got to be a kernel of truth in there. But the problem is, why this is kind of dangerous for the prime minister is people do not feel the way he is portraying Canada. The motion isn't there. We don't feel like it's more affordable. We don't feel like it's safer. We don't feel like our kids have jobs and opportunities. And that's the danger, because then he's going to lose credibility, not only because you're fact checking him, but people are gut checking him on exactly how they're feeling about it. And it just becomes a word salad and he loses credibility as a result. So that's my take on the Carney piece.
0: I wasn't going to do this, but

0: you said that and you went down that route and I was listening, I go, oh my God, well, you know, people aren't feeling it because the optics, and my dad's always into this, Larry's always about optics of leadership. Mm-hmm. And he said, the optics aren't following through.
1: Yeah.
0: And so if you have somebody out there who genuinely is feeling the atmosphere that we're in Canada right now, the empathy, you're going to hear it in their voice. And Mark Carney was just in Alberta saying that he's trying to make people's lives better, but listen to him in how he says this. Clip one.
2: I just really want to hammer this point home. We're working to make the lives of our citizens better, right? Whether it's where they live, the schools they go to, the health care they receive, the opportunities they have in the province and around the world.
0: But it was almost in jest when the reporter asked the question about trade wars and all this, and he looked at him, he did this like, we're up here trying to make people's lives better.
1: Yeah.
0: And it just, it irked me in the way where it's like, okay, but all we're getting is that we're doing well. We've never had a moment that is, it's either dangerous and divided, or it's, we're doing really great. Never are we like, we're going through a tough time. Like Canada is. It's the world is dangerous and divided. We never get that even negative inflection that anything negative is going on in Canada from them.
1: Yeah, the Liberals have this soft spot where they never want to admit they're wrong on anything or that there's a failure, and they'll spin it as a result. So we heard all this, like this whole notion that we're better off on crime because the stats tell us we're better off on crime.
0: Do you feel that way?
1: No, I don't feel that way at all. And most of my friends don't feel that
0: way. God, no.
1: And most of my kids' friends don't feel that way. But what the Prime Minister has to, what we have to understand and realize is that the Prime Minister's fixes for all this stuff is going to take 5 to 10 years to work. So there's a lot of treading water between now and then. To my point, he has to come up with a better way of communicating that. And maybe you're right. Maybe it's saying, I get it, we're not feeling good right now, but listen, folks, give me some time. I'm going to put this stuff together. We're working, I hate the phrase, we're working real hard, but I have this in hand and I'm going to start making announcements. And then that's what he has to do, because you're correct saying that we're fine, nothing here. It's that meme, right? The guy sipping the coffee and the house is burning. Everything's fine. People don't feel that way.
0: Okay. I was going to go to the Democratic Socialist thing, but I don't even think I can, because when we're talking about optics of leadership, the problem that I see, and I'm going to equate it to rooms that you've been in before, because we've both met in finance some people that have extreme amounts of money. Right. Some of them are great people. Some of them are grounded and understand who they are and how much they have and how much that means to other people, that kind of wealth. And then there's the other people that have that smile on their face. They shake your hand. You have a good meeting. And when they get out of there, you can tell that they hated being around normal people who don't understand the wealth that they have or treat them with the privilege that they should be. And that's what I'm starting to get from Carney. The veneer's wearing off, not on what he's not getting done, but on the attitude in that moment where he's like, we're up here trying to, like, it's almost like I'm doing you a favor for being the Prime Minister. Don't you know that I saved you from that guy?
1: I think that's one take. I think the other take...
0: That's my opinion.
1: No, I think it's a good take. And I think the other take, from what I see as well, I've not been in the Prime Minister, obviously, but I've been in the cabinet.
0: Of course.
1: What I'm hearing from him is his frustration with the bureaucracy in Ottawa not moving fast enough to get stuff done or blocking him. And I pick that up when I'm hearing him talk. It's like, I'm trying to do these things. We're trying to get this done. And it's more messaging to the people behind him, like, where are you? Why aren't you getting it done? And how that will manifest is heads are going to roll. Cabinet and bureaucracy.
0: But with the majority government right now, can't he just scrap some of the red tape that's been put in place before?
1: Ask Larry how easy it is.
0: Well, I mean, the Senate is 90% liberal now, so they would just have to rubber stamp it on the way
1: up. No, but he knows the bureaucracy. He knows. Your dad did some really good work in terms of studies on transportation and labor and supply chains. He knows intimately how difficult it is to get approvals done, to get things built, all that kind of stuff.
0: But isn't there legislation that could be passed in a majority government to kind of reorganize bureaucracy?
1: So he passed it already. He gave himself godlike powers when they first came in, and now he's got to use it.
0: So he hasn't used the godlike powers yet.
1: Can I tell you about Trump?
0: Course.
1: Okay, so the Trump thing I find really interesting.
0: I'm running for fourth term, 2028.
1: He's trolling you. So he puts the Trump 2028 hat on. That's Don. That's not him.
0: You think it's his son that's going to...
1: They're polling for Don Jr. right now to see
0: Marco
1: how he's
0: Rubio.
1: Doing.
0: It's got to be.
1: No, Vance is number one. Rubio's two. Don Jr. John Jr. comes in like around three.
0: Who do you think could step in And I don't want to say erase the Trump legacy, because I think where he is right now, there's two things that'll happen. The Democrats crush him, and then they lead you to socialism and communism, and Donald Trump will be remembered as a hero. Or Donald Trump goes out of office and the next Republican comes in and he'll leave as a hero. I don't think there's a way he leaves any, because the opposite is the Democrats, who want to have government seize all power of means. Like, what do you, who do you think can transition this Republican Party without there being this kind of Trump figurehead over top?
1: When I saw that New Hampshire poll, I actually thought Fox News did it, because it is such a gift.
0: AOC at 22% in the lead.
1: They're going to have to try to bury that one, because New Hampshire is like, that's a live free or die state, yes. Right? They're not socialists.
0: No.
1: So that was super interesting to me. And what a gift to the Republicans. What a gift.
0: That's why I'm saying is if your alternative to Trump is for extreme socialism burgeoning on communism, you're gonna martyr the guy if he leaves office anyways.
1: Yeah, we'll see what ends up. It's a really good question. I mean, in terms of who's going to succeed him, Rubio and Vance are two totally different guys. Rubio seems to be the more affable guy.
0: God, yeah.
1: Vance
0: never
1: seems
0: could have
1: to be
0: seen that coming, though.
1: The more, you know, I would say dictatorial. But Vance has a clearer vision, I think, on foreign policy than does Rubio. I think Rubio's a deal maker and maybe a little weather vaney. And I think Vance is principled. I may not agree with his principles,
0: yeah.
1: But he does not waver.
0: Good talker, too. Don't get him into a debate. You want to talk about foreign policy? We will after the break.
1: Yeah.
0: As the Honorable Lisa Raitt joins me to talk about what's going on in Spain. Obviously, what's being called a severe migrant influx into a small town in Spain. Well, it's not small. The initial reports were somewhere between 1,500 and 2,000. Well, guess what? The low-end reports now are 50,000. The high-end, 80,000 people showing up on a beach town that is 80,000 people itself. It's caused chaos, but it's caused the world to talk about how immigration is going right now, because the scenes, if you haven't seen them, Google them during the break, because we're going to talk about them after. It's No BS. I'm Brad Smith. Stick with me.
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1: This is the playlist Best of 2001-2. I did not know that this, what is this, Sarah Bareilles?
2: No.
3: That's Vanessa Carlton.
1: That's Vanessa Carlton.
2: Yeah, that's right.
1: Oh, okay, because I just know this from the White Chicks, where Terry Crews is.
2: He owns it.
1: And I miss you.
2: Oh, it's the best.
1: And now I wonder if
2: I could fall. I miss those Chicks.
1: Come on. You can say it. It's fine. I mean, like, back in the day, I was listening to what I called at that time. People were like, what's your favorite music? I go, depressing female music.
2: Oh, yeah.
1: I was all about it.
2: Oh, yeah.
1: Sarah McLachlan, come on. Oh, hit me with a Jan Arden.
2: Yep. 100%.
1: Sarah Bareilles, I said that name too.
2: I love her.
1: Come on.
2: I love her. She should be doing more.
1: I mean, there's no way to segue from what we just said and that song coming in. But what I hope you did, because we had a discussion off air here. The Honorable Lisa Raitt is joining me right now. And I'm so pleased that you're in here, because off air we're talking about just how incredible it is. If you see the images of what's going on in this little town of Ceuta in Spain that just received upwards of 50,000 to 80,000 people, that's being called severe migration right now. Mm-hmm. So essentially Morocco had 50,000 people all at once say, hey guys, let's go over there all at once together. And within 24 to 48 hours, they're now saying the low estimates from BBC is 49,000 people hit the shores of Ceuta, which is a population of 83,000. Now, Associated Press is going with 60,000. Now, this all counters the first reports of these videos coming out of, I'm just going to say it, 99% military-aged men with no shirts that just swam across, whether it was swimming or on boats. 20 of them have supposedly drowned in that process of the 50 to 80,000. But the scenes are absolutely crazy, Lisa Raitt. And when we look at this, it's drawing the world's attention, because the U.S. and those very famous images from their open borders of those caravans walking through the deserts of Mexico up to the southern border of the United States, it didn't do it. It didn't look like this. And this image in Spain, I would say, is one of the most alarming images I've seen on a level that is causing a lot of insecurity right now in the world on where is immigration, where is migration, how do we even term illegal aliens now, because that's been canceled in the U.S. What do you think when you see this, though, because it is crazy?
2: A couple of things I think of Spain, and you mentioned it when we were talking earlier. It's very notable what the leader in Spain has done. He has said, basically, I'm going to give 500,000 people who are here illegally a path to citizenship. So I think this is the case where migration and immigration actually do meld into one.
1: Yeah.
2: And the migrants are taking advantage of a lax immigration law.
1: You know what? What can you say when you look at what the offer package is, right?
2: Yeah.
1: If you get nationalized, as Pablo Sanchez, the prime minister, said, it's upwards of €1,000 a month right off the bat. And that Elon Musk tweeted, if you're going to offer people free money that's more than 90% of the world in poor areas are getting, well, then you're going to get a lot of people. Pablo Sanchez came right back and he said, no, we're a welcoming country. We're going to do this the right way.
2: Yeah.
1: Literally a month later, you're seeing these images and it's causing people to go crazy about when are we going to have a real discussion about what nationality, sovereignty, and borders actually mean?
2: Well, I don't think you will, but there will be a conversation within the EU about Spain. What are you doing? And do we want you to be part of our group anymore? Because once you land in Spain, you can go to 29 other countries
1: Portugal
2: in that
1: to the left,
2: area.
1: Italy's directly across.
2: You can go anywhere without a visa. There are no borders within that 29 country area. UK is out. Ireland is out. So they're safe, quote unquote. Poland, we know how Poland feels about all of this stuff. I mean, they've got their own really strict laws around it. But the reality is on this one, it's not like it wasn't foreseeable. That's my problem. They have had incidents in the past 20 years of 10,000 people coming over in 2 days in 2021. They had an incident in 2022. They're having an incident in 2024. This one is notable because it's 60,000 people.
1: It's almost as big as the standing Spanish military at 79,000 people.
2: Yeah. And so Morocco, for their part, from what I've read, is saying, oh, we're trying to stop them. We're using water cannons, you know, and all that kind of stuff. Sure.
1: No. So I'm going to go right now to, oh, God, I got to join up to his name here. Ruben Paludio, right? So he was on the ground, Spanish TV, interviewing one of the guys who came out. Why are you leaving Morocco to come here? They found out that guy was fleeing a murder charge. That same guy, Ruben Paludio was talking to one of the high-level officials in Morocco, who Ruben said suggested that they just let their prisoners go. And Donald Trump was canceled for saying El Salvador's letting their prisoners out, Venezuela too. But when we get to this, I want to change this conversation now to how much damage is this doing to proper immigration? Like, that's my big fear, is because when we have these conversations, back my mind, I go, okay, what's the PR so that you don't sound racist or bigoted when you're having it, and you have to throw in that line, like, I'm for proper immigration, which I don't think you have to throw in if you know me. But what it's doing is, now I think we're seeing color more in our society than we ever have before. I don't remember growing up like this. I don't remember having those conversations. But now I think of all those people who did come in here through the legal process or the asylum process legally, and how they're reacting, how people are probably looking at them and grouping people together. And I think that's the sick, disgusting thing that's not being talked about.
2: Yeah, I hadn't thought about it that way. I would say that illegal migration is completely undercutting the good public policy reasons why we have fair immigration in this country. And as a result, and the reason why, too many, too fast, too soon, and not enough skills.
1: But because I have Richard Curlin on at 1120, and he is Lawyers for Secure Immigration. And I look at this situation, and I go, it was screamed about for 4 years in the United States about what was going on. And they're saying 11 is the number. And it's, you know, you have the Republicans saying it's much higher than 11 million people coming over. And just to put into context, the 1 year where we did have over 1.2 million people come in here, if you did per capita, that is almost like Canada going down to the United States, that level of what percentage of our population. That's like 43 million people going into the 330 million. Yeah. So when you talk about these numbers, I think people, or me right in that moment, I'm seeing someone go, oh, this is 2,000 people. I go, no, this is not 2,000 people. Guys, I played in 30,000 seat stadiums. When it comes out that it's 50,000, I go, this is the first time people are seeing droves like this. I said it this morning. You said it. It looks like it has to be a coordinated effort.
2: It has to be.
1: And I think this is visually shocking to people because they're not seeing the trail of two people by two people down the corridor. Like, how do we even understand what's going on visually? Because I've never seen anything like this at this scale.
2: You can't process that many people. There's zero vetting happening. The safety concerns that you may have, the criminality coming into the country, the fact that they're on an island, like, where are they going to go? How do they get removed? Is Morocco going to take them back? How do you house, feed, clothe 60,000 people who have suddenly showed up on your shores? Who the Supreme Court, by the way, says it's okay for them to go through their due process. Well, what the heck is that? So, yeah, I mean, the example, look, this is what we take from it. Be very careful of the laws that you have in your country. Be very careful of the statements that you make in public about what you think should happen regarding immigration, because courts will listen to that and courts will make decisions based upon what they think the sentiment of the Canadian population is.
1: Okay, so this is a good one to have you in for, because right before this happened, like a huge, massive Instagram content creator came out and he just flat out said the stats. He goes, I don't want to be perceived as racist. I don't want to be perceived as bigoted. I'm just going to give you the empirical data that in 2000, in all of Europe, there was 500,000 Muslims. And then in 2025, it's 46 million. And you go, if you're going to integrate cultures in the way that you want to, Canada has our capped at 450,000 a year because that was deemed the proper way to integrate people into your society. But when you look at that, you go, it's impossible to integrate properly. Yeah. That seems like your nationality is trying to be taken away, which is a conversation I'd like to have, but no one wants to have it with me.
2: I mean, that was a decision made by the leadership of the EU during that time, Angela Merkel.
1: Yeah.
2: She's being super criticized for all the decisions that she made in Germany. And what you're having now are the countries like Denmark, like Sweden, like Brussels, all trying to figure out, okay, now what do we do? How are we going to manage this now? Because the experiment hasn't necessarily worked, because you're getting enclaves as opposed to integration. And Canada, we should be very proud of the fact that we've had great integration in this country.
1: Best.
2: But, you know, I live in Milton, Ontario. I'm not the only one that's going to say there's not a huge amount of integration happening. When you are running in Milton, there are two different parts of Milton that you want to secure a vote from. One is the part that moved from Mississauga, and the other is the part that moved from Oakville. And they're very different pieces of your community. They both, at the end of the day, want affordability and low crime and all that kind of stuff. But they are distinct pieces. You do notice there is a difference. And there's a lot of work trying to integrate the two, but there's not a lot of success in the moment.
1: It's crazy to hear. Okay, well, stick with me for one more segment. We're going to say goodbye on the other side, but we can't leave just on serious stuff. You're taking a vacation, so I'm going to come back because all I'm thinking about is vacation these days. I haven't had one in about a year and a half, but I'm going to just kind of live vicariously through you.
2: Okay.
1: It's no BS. I'm Brad Smith. 416-870-6400. The phone lines are always open. I'll be back with the Honorable Lisa Ray.
0: This is No BS with Brad Smith, Civic Holiday Edition. 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
1: The best of 2002. Alicia Keys.
2: Yeah.
1: The Honorable Lisa Ray joining me for the morning, and she was just like, what year are you playing? What playlist? I go, 2001, 2002, best of.
2: Yeah, 25 years ago, because my son just turned 25. So, yeah.
1: Did he really?
2: Good memories. Good memories.
1: Was it a good birthday?
2: Yes, I gave him a watch for his birthday because it's a milestone birthday.
1: Of course.
2: And my son wants to be in film production, and I want him to pursue his career. So I said every time you look at it, he wants to do movies. He wants to be in film production.
1: Behind the camera?
2: Not directing money. He wants to be the money guys.
1: He wants to be an executive producer. Look at him.
2: He does. And I want him to get on with it. He's 25. So I gave him the watch. As a talisman, so that every time he looks at the watch, when he looks at the watch, he remembers that this is what he should be doing. And it's the watch from his favorite movie, which is Inception. I got him the watch that DiCaprio wore in Inception.
1: The Omega?
2: No, it's not Omega. Okay, it's a Tag.
1: Okay.
2: But it's a nice watch.
1: Yeah, it's a nice, it's a great watch. I love that you did that because I'm going to sewer my mom right now, as I do every day.
2: Oh, no. Sorry.
1: Here it comes, Lesha. Lesha Smith, she's known for a lot of things. Her name's Lisa, but it's spelled L-E-E-S-A. Okay. So as I sit here with Lisa Raitt, I think about my mom because when I grew up, we didn't have like a lot of family traditions as far as pass downs. But my brother sat there on his graduation day. He did get a Swiss Army watch, which was really nice for us back in the day.
2: Nice.
1: But he did get a family ring, the McLean insignia. That's my mother's maiden name.
2: Oh, nice.
1: And so then I watched my sister graduate and she got her gift and the McLean insignia. On her pinky.
2: Uh-oh.
1: And then I graduated, and they said, get the f*** out of the house. I didn't get the ring. Aww. I didn't get a watch. They're like, you got private school. I'm like, I had a scholarship. You threw me out at six. I'm just suing them. But I never let Lisa forget that. I didn't get the McLean insignia.
2: No, listen, my 22-year-old's birthday was 2 days later, and he's looking at me. So what do you got there, minister? What's going on? Where's my birthday? I said, I'm getting it fitted for golf clubs. Leave me alone.
1: Oh, that it's the competing birthdays, even when it's like
2: 2 days apart. Oh, they're killing
1: 2 days?
2: Me. 2 years, 3 years. 3 years, 2 days. 26 and 28. Why?
1: Oh, okay.
2: Why was I fertile in October?
1: October.
2: That's this may be the wrong room for me to say that. No, sorry, guys.
1: Absolutely not, because if you count back, I'm October 2nd.
2: Oh.
1: 9 months and 2 days before
2: are you July?
1: That is Larry Smith getting wasted.
2: When's your birthday?
1: I'm October 2nd.
2: Okay. So, 9 months.
1: It's famously in my family's story about the last time that my mother drank brown liquor.
2: Oh my God.
1: Which explains so much, right?
2: Yeah.
1: Larry Smith and that 1967 Shelby GT that he had.
2: You are the baby of the family, though, I take it.
1: Yes, ma'am.
2: Oh, I can tell.
1: I get away with a lot of stuff.
2: I can tell.
1: You're going on vacation, and I'm not. I'm so jealous because my vacation is going to be making a steak tonight when I go home.
2: Oh,
1: and well, but like
2: nice.
1: When you're going on vacation, because you work really hard, like even the other day when you were at the cottage, you're like, I have to work, but I'm here. And I was like, do you have time for me? You're like, yes. But like, how does Lisa Raitt relax? Like, what do you do?
2: First of all, it's going to take me 5 days to relax.
1: Yeah.
2: I mean that. So we're staging it. I'm going to.
1: Are you like that? Like you have to come down off of the high of life?
2: Oh my gosh. Yeah. It's really tough. Like this is the first time I'm taking 2 weeks in a row. In fact, I was getting, while we're sitting here, I'm getting requests for meetings for next week. And part of me is going, well, maybe. And I'm going, no, Lisa, no, you have to do
1: Lisa,
2: this.
1: No.
2: Lisa, no.
1: No.
2: Delete. So UK next week with my kids.
1: Oh,
2: we're going to
1: go
2: to a couple of shows and stuff like that.
1: Are you guys going legally or illegally?
2: We're going. What?
1: Bad Spanish beach.
2: So we're
1: going to
2: do that. We're not going to Spain. But after that, my sister in Bermuda. I have a sister in Bermuda who is very generous. Has chartered a boat for us to go on. So it's my
1: fishing or boozing.
2: Boozing, cruising.
1: Cruising.
2: I've got three younger half sisters. And the oldest one is renting the boat. The other two are coming along. They're school teachers in Cape Breton. We're bringing all of our kids. Their dad is coming with his new partner. And there's 18 of us on this vessel. And we're going from Dubrovnik up to Split.
1: Split,
2: because
1: yes.
2: They're half Croatian. I'm not, because I'm a different dad. But they're half Croatian. and we're pretty excited about it. But I said, can we stop along the way and pick a therapist up halfway up? Because I think we're going to need it. We've never done this before.
1: So Dubrovnik and Split, I dated into a Croatian family. So
2: I can tell.
1: Do you understand that those are the two best food destinations in all of Europe, supposedly?
2: I did not know that. I've been to both and as a member of parliament, and I'm really excited to show the kids.
1: Dubrovnik is beautiful.
2: I know. It's going to be great. We're only there for 2 days, but it's going to be so awesome. Like I say to the boys, I'm giving you a taste.
1: Amazing.
2: You can go back whenever you want with your cousins. So five boys are going there between the ages of 21 and 26, and then four girls, and they're between 18 and 22. It's nuts.
1: Okay, screw the kids for a second. When you get the Cape Breton girls on the booze cruise,
2: this
1: is what I want to know.
2: Oh, no.
1: When you get the Cape Breton girls on the booze cruise, A, what are you drinking? And B, what kind of music are you playing over the booze cruise speakers?
2: Okay, so Gosling's Dark Rum.
1: Really?
2: We're dark rum drinkers.
1: Gosling's? I don't know that brand.
2: Bermuda. Bermuda, fantastic.
1: Brand. Oh, I've got Mount Gay. I'm a Mount Gay guy.
2: Okay, so Gosling's Dark Rum, Prosecco, champagne, whatever. We're going
1: to
2: do that.
1: Of course, you have to pop a bottle. Why not?
2: My sister drinks Bud Light. I don't know why, but she does. So there'll be that. And that's kind of what we'll be drinking. And the music, we are not going to control the music. Nope. It is going to be the younger generation who will. And my son fancies himself a DJ in the making, the other son. And all I asked is I want yacht rock music. I want dance hall yacht rock music.
1: Okay, wait. Santi,
2: what
1: get ready
2: fool
1: for this.
2: Believes. Yeah.
1: Yeah. Okay.
2: Little Michael McDonald. Yeah.
1: You want to hear Michael McDonald?
2: I do.
1: On the booze cruise?
2: But I do, but they do it. But the DJ style. I want the dance club hits.
1: Okay.
2: Yeah, it exists on Spotify.
1: Santi, what can you get us in that? Because I want to see what the vibe would be on the booze cruise. It's Bermuda.
2: Yeah.
1: The booze cruise, Bermuda, Cape Breton girls with a Bud Light, dark rum, little Prosecco.
2: Yeah.
1: Ooh. Okay, turn it up. I'm feeling the sun now.
2: Okay, that's the down low one. But we've got a dance one, too. But I will tell you, the other song that will come out, it'll be a lot of Great Big Sea, and the old Dark Rum will come on, and maybe a little bit of the Rankins and Mull River Shuffle.
1: Okay, let's listen to some Michael McDonald for just a second, because I need a visual in my head of the Cape Breton girls on the booze cruise.
2: Well, this is what we need to listen to calm down. I stand by it.
1: Michael
2: McDonald.
1: You know what? I like it because it would be like if I was on the boat with Larry because to get my father to do a booze cruise, maybe I can get him. Maybe. Yeah. I've got him on a couple when I've gone down to Barbados, but he's like, my dad doesn't drink. He has two beers and then goes, I can't go further than this. And then he's everybody's chaperone. But I could just see Larry right now with a little Doobie Brothers, maybe.
2: Oh, yeah.
1: Little Sam and Dave.
2: Yeah.
1: Hold on. You know what I mean?
2: Awesome. It's going to be awesome.
1: Listen, I'm jealous.
2: I'm looking forward. Hey, do you know that meme on social media where they show the two types of travelers? It's the one who's the type A who's got all the tickets and that their airport 3 hours early.
1: Not me.
2: And the other one is the meme of the kid with the headphones on walking along like not a care in the world. That is the struggle in my family right now. Oh, I am type A. Oh, my kids don't even know where their luggage is. And like, they're going to roll. We're leaving 11:30 at night on Sunday. They're going to roll in at 7:45 p.m. from their weekend of partying because it's Caravana. And it's going to be like, hey, mom, do you have a suitcase for me? And I'm going to go, oh, we need to do laundry. Shut up.
1: Wait. Can you stay with me till 55?
2: Okay.
1: I've got so many kid questions now that I could never ask my mom about traveling. Here we go. Lisa, do you mind?
2: No, go ahead.
1: You can tell me to screw off. I can find something else.
2: No, all good.
1: Or I can just sit here and sing Michael McDonald.
2: Hard out 11 o'clock. That's all.
1: Hard out 11 o'clock. We're going to get Lisa Raitt on the back end or the backside of this for the final play of her day. It's not 11:45 yet, but we'll come back because I got to know more about this Cape Breton booze cruise that's happening in Bermuda. What are we going out to here?
3: This is Sweet Freedom.
1: Sweet Freedom!
2: Well done.
1: McDonald. We'll be back on the No BS Show with Brad Smith and the Honorable Lisa Raitt. Deep inside your
0: heart. This is No BS with Brad Smith, Civic Holiday Edition.
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1: This is No BS with Brad Smith.
2: This Michael McDonald song makes me think of the movie 40-Year-Old Virgin, where Paul Rudd is trying to sell TVs, and this is the only song going on in the background. And he looks at his manager and goes, if I hear Michael McDonald sing I'm Gonna Go one more time, I'm gonna go blow my head off. I'm a sister. And I'm here with the Honorable Lisa Raitt. We got a quick closer here, but you were talking about how you are just about to go on vacation, and you work so hard, and now you're taking a little time off, going on a little family trip. But one of those things is going down to Bermuda. You have a, is it?
3: No, I'm going to Croatia.
2: Croatia.
3: My sister in Bermuda bought
2: the cruise. Going to Croatia.
3: Yeah.
2: So you're going to Croatia. You're going to be on a little bit of a booze cruise there.
3: Yeah.
2: We already found out the Cape Breton girls are drinking dark rum.
3: Yeah.
2: Someone's going to have a Bud Light and maybe a little champagne.
3: Yeah.
2: But you were talking about traveling before you went. And you said that you're so type A. So how do you get along with the non-type A awful travelers like myself that are going to show up last minute? How do you wrangle your kids like that?
3: No, I'm last minute. I'm type A in the sense of...
2: You got tickets.
3: I know what I'm doing. Get out of my way and let me get through security as quickly as possible. And I expect it to all go the right way when I get there. And when it doesn't, when I get a line malinger in front of me who gets to the station where they start taking off their jackets and stuff, it's like they were just born yesterday. What do I do here?
2: Right.
3: What is this? I've never known security before. When did this happen? It happened 40 years ago, dude. Come on, let's move it along.
2: How about the new, what are they, the scanners where you stand up and you have to put your hands over your head, and people going into those, like there's a picture right in front of
3: you. Right in front of you.
2: With a cutout that shows you what to do, and they're standing around going,
3: Do I need to give you my wallet? Yes, give the wallet. That's
2: okay.
3: All.
2: Most frustrating thing you think that's going to happen this week, and best thing that you think is going to happen this week traveling?
3: Most frustrating thing that's going to happen when we're traveling is we have to go through Frankfurt at one point in time, and the connection's way too tight. So it's going to be me running through the terminal, yelling at my children.
2: Slow down!
3: Yelling at my children. Can you move faster, please?
2: And best
3: thing? Them making fun of me. I will tell you one time, though, they make fun of me for this. I was on an escalator going down. It was at Pearson. I had a carry-on, but I lost the grip on the carry-on, and it went down the escalator in front of me, and it hit a pilot. And I got to tell you, former minister of transport who ordered the pilots back to work, I was dead. The guy looked at me, and I said, I'm so sorry. My kids abandoned me in that moment like they didn't know me.
2: Oh, they ran away.
3: I was so mad at them for 3 days I didn't talk to them. So angry. Well, so something like that will happen.
2: You got no choice, Lisa. I love having you here. Come back anytime. Honestly,
3: come
2: back. You show up. You're on my show as much as you want. I love you. You're the best. Okay, when we come back after the break, we're going to get reset the hour. I'm going to give you a hint or a sneak peek into the Tony Fauci diaries and also talk about what's going on in Spain right now. Just Google the images during the break. You got to see it. But once again, thanks to the Honorable Lisa Raitt, former deputy leader of the Conservative Party, for joining me for the last 2 hours, and have the best vacation. We'll be back.
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7: From the National Newsroom of the Canadian Press, I'm Lisa Laporte. WestJet and CUPE have reached a tentative agreement after a strike by about 4,400 flight attendants disrupted travel over the long weekend. The airline canceled flights and grounded its fleet, leaving passengers scrambling to rebook or seek refunds. WestJet passenger Yuli Ruiz was stranded at Toronto Pearson Airport Monday after a 14-hour flight from Abu Dhabi while trying to get to Saskatoon.
8: We received an email saying that our flight to Saskatoon has been canceled and they rescheduled a flight on August the 7th, but from Toronto to Winnipeg, which is not our destination. So we now have to figure out what to do next because we don't live here in Toronto, so it's quite difficult. Like, we have been trying to book another flight, but it's impossible. Everything is booked.
7: There's no word yet on when the airline would be able to resume its normal operations and schedule, but flights were slowly starting to resume by Monday afternoon. Wildfires burning across BC have led to numerous evacuation orders and alerts. Gord Ross was forced from his home by multiple fires burning near Okanagan Lake. He says he's particularly worried about the evacuated lands of the Okanagan Indian Band.
9: It's really sad to see. From where we were sitting, we could see propane tanks exploding and the black smoke. Like, you know, it's a house going up and not just the grass fire or tree area.
7: Okanagan Indian Band Chief Dan Wilson said in a statement Sunday the fire is still active. They don't know the full extent of the wildfire's destruction on their homes or infrastructure. Marineland says it started the second phase of its whale relocation plan just weeks after the successful transfer of 6 belugas to the U.S. The Niagara Falls, Ontario theme park has been closed to the public since 2024, and it's said it's running out of money and can no longer care for the whales. Sunday night marked the sixth nationwide blackout since the Trump administration effectively cut Cuba off from oil in January. Much of the island still had no electricity on Monday. And another Canadian astronaut is preparing for a mission in space.
10: Just months after Artemis II's lunar flyby, now Joshua Kudrick from Fort Saskatchewan, Alberta, is one of four members assigned to NASA's SpaceX Crew 13 mission. The Canadian Space Agency says it will be Kudrick's first time in space. The mission will see them spending 6 months at the International Space Station and includes a Canadian-led study on how space travel and microgravity can affect human health. They are set to take off on the SpaceX Dragon spacecraft from NASA's Kennedy Space Center in Florida on September 12th. Naira Ahmed, The Canadian Press.
7: This is The Canadian Press. In sports, Toronto Blue Jays general manager Ross Atkins said Monday he believes his struggling club improved its roster after a blended trade deadline that saw him add proven starting pitchers Jose Soriano and Spencer Arrighetti and subtract Dalton Varsho and Jeff Hoffman. Canada's Kayla Cross has her first WTA victory. The 21-year-old London, Ontario native upset Britain's Katie Bolter in straight sets Monday to advance to the second round of the National Bank Open. Cross described the feeling of celebrating on home soil after winning her first tour match in just her third try.
4: Definitely shocked. I think I said, oh my gosh, a few times while I was walking up to the net. Still doesn't really feel real. So yeah, just trying to soak it all in.
7: Cross entered the tournament as the 172nd ranked player in the world. And Major League Soccer says LAFC co-owner Larry Berg will be its next commissioner. From the Canadian Press, I'm Lisa Laporte.
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0: If you just missed the last 2 hours, oh, it sucks to be you, because I just got to sit with the one, the only, the great honorable Issa Rate, former deputy leader. And I was going down stairs with her, letting her into the parking garage to get out. And she was like, I just didn't Bogart your whole show, dude. I was like, no, God, no. Lisa, you come anytime and you sit down, I will talk to you, because I say it. I didn't really pay attention to politics on the level of knowing ministers on either party, when she was in politics. And even though she was deputy conservative leader, I'm like, you know, I don't know that much about her. So then I get into this job right now and I get to hear her every morning on Toronto Today. And if you're in London, you don't get to hear Toronto Today. God, look up Issa Rate. See what she does on CTV, on the panels. See what she does on CBC as the lone conservative on a panel. She layeth the smacketh downeth in the nicest way possible. Like, disagree with you, but not enforce her opinions on you as they are true. This is what she believes. And after all of that, I say, like, this is the person who could bridge the gap between everybody in Canada. That's why I think she should be prime minister. And she, deputy leader of the Conservative Party when they were in. But gosh, I digress, because whether you're in London or Toronto or all across Ontario, just appreciate you being here. Whether you're listening on the iHeart Canada radio app, I appreciate you being here. You could be anywhere, but you're choosing to be with me. And there's a little known thing out there right now. You might have heard of it. Anthony Fauci was just testifying about his diaries. So let's get into it, shall we?
1: It's time to journal with special guest, Dr. Anthony Fauci. This is Tony's Diary.
0: Dear Diary, another day of being the most important man alive. Today I had lunch with Bono. He cried when I walked in. Bono said meeting me was bigger than meeting the Pope, and I told him, of course it is, Bono. I am science. Then Taylor Swift sent me a private message journal just to say, thank you so much for keeping the world safe. She called me the real goat. I didn't know it meant greatest of all time. I thought she was calling me an animal, so I corrected her and said, no, Taylor, I am the entire scientific method. Meanwhile, Trump is out there still yelling about something. Poor man. God. He's mad I'm so famous he can't close schools down. I can. He can't lie to the public. I can. And I am the face of truth. I am the way that you should believe in everything, because I am science. And also, journal, just before I leave, I want to tell you, the vaccine is ready and I'm really horny about it. That is the Journal Diary of Anthony Fauci.

what everyone would call a journal, but they're calling it a diary, and putting his thoughts and his emotions, and doing this for years and years and years, and sending these back home because eventually he was going to make this into a manuscript. Like, people are not understanding that the context is not just him jotting notes down in some book, like little brown book on the side, like, oh, thinking this in the moment. These were well thought out moments in his life. And so as he's going through the COVID pandemic and people are understanding what's going on, you just have to understand what he was writing, not in a diary, not in a journal, in something that he was going to make possibly into a memoir. As he's writing that he's the most famous person or sexier than Tyra Banks. But this is where it just gets salacious, is that people want to correlate this not to evidence or proof. They want to say, well, this is what he was writing in the moment. But why do you write in the moment that something is just a bad flu and then go out literally the next day and say the mortality rate is 3%? When you just wrote, it's 0.02%. What we saw the other day, I didn't want to get fired up about it. I like to let things breathe and then have context. But after the week of going through this, I don't care if he's a stepping stone to somebody else who's carrying the puppet strings on top of him. I don't care if he's the puppet and there's a puppeteer. I care about the fact that they made a social contract with us. He did. He sat there. I'm not making it up. He said, I am science. He said, I am science. If you're attacking Anthony Fauci, you're attacking science. He asked us to believe him. And you know what? A lot of us did. And even if you didn't, and you're shaking your heads going, I didn't do it. Well, there's other people who are not stupid. Well, like me, but I'm a little bit dumb. But there's other people out there like me that were going through the process and were so busy with other things, like our businesses closing, everything coming down around us, trying to get paychecks to people, laying off 26 people at one time. And then we were just trying to acclimatize. Brad, you can't go into your store unless you get this vaccine passport. You can't serve people food or pay your employees unless you get this vaccine and get the passport. And I made that social contract. Because you said trust, and I go, okay, well, when it's this big, I will do that at first. And fool on me, like shame on me as well. But when you think back about all we're looking at and all we're learning about, again, not a diary or a journal, something he was purposely doing every single day, you would call it whatever you want, to send back to his own home so that he could compile these memories in real time. This is what he was thinking. So when you get somebody in there to just correlate, this is what you wrote on this day. The next day you go in and you say, we need masks. 2 days ago, you said masks are useless. We need social distancing. No, you wrote down that social distancing is made up. We close schools. You're laughing that you have more power than Donald Trump to close schools. And this being left out of the conversation in Canada because we look to the States for a lot of our media, whether we like it or not, it's on TV. And so we look to him too because we had Theresa Tam here and we go, I'm not listening to her. I even knew that at that point while we're in the most aggressive lockdowns ever. So when that guy comes back and doesn't assert his part of the social contract, which he said was, I will testify. I've got nothing to hide. You've got a blanket pardon going back to 2014, ironically, when the first gain of function research funding went in to place. And so as I sit here now as somebody who, and I'm saying this like wholeheartedly, I don't think it's possible to trust your elected officials completely or implicitly. I don't ever think that. But people do want to walk around. I said it yesterday. I'll say it again. People want to walk around not having to worry if they have to trust everybody every day. And when you look at that, what yesterday, or sorry, 2 days ago did, sitting down watching Anthony Fauci just humiliated in front of me, I didn't have humanity for him. Even the parts of my heart that are the most empathetic, God, I've cried on the show when people talk about their terrible stories. I had no empathy thinking about where I was in that moment. And this isn't to rehash what happened, but this is to say that we have to have conversations that go above. How are we going to establish trust back in the community? Trust is lost. And if you don't think America functions as the lighthouse or the beacon of how we see truth, it is. You rolled out the Epstein files, no accountability. You roll out fraud on a level that we've never seen before in

0: Minnesota, California, other places, no, like, minor accountability. But at first, at the cost of Elon Musk, we're fighting against rapists wanting to go to jail. We're fighting against fraud, that it exists or not. And we're fighting against the fact that right now, can you trust science and medicine? And you have to overwhelmingly, in my point of view, if you'll just look at what the guy who is at the top is writing versus what he's saying, you got to go no. Or you're just living in a delusional world. And I'm not saying that in a negative way. I'm just saying I understand that if this was a case that was tried in front of a court, in front of Anthony Fauci, they would look at these quote-unquote diaries as what they were. Him writing down his exact thoughts, whether they're in email form to his colleagues or to himself, so he could use for a memoir after. He would have to prove that he didn't feel that way in the time. But when you do one thing and you say another, and it affects everyone. Because let's be honest, the U.S. is the beacon for all of the things that go on when the media disseminates information. And Anthony Fauci became a superstar. God, they wrote theme songs about him. Jimmy Kimmel came and said, if you don't believe Fauci and you're vaxxed or unvaxxed, they should treat the vax person first and let somebody die of a heart attack who's unvaxxed. Like, that's how aggressive it got. And now we don't get even a mention or apology. And the problem is no accountability is going to come from this, because that's the way the system works. They want to parade somebody out. And one side, like the Republicans, they want to blast the crap out of him while he sits there and pleads the fifth, because that to them is at least them trying to have accountability when this guy's got a pardon. Like, that's how insane it is. Like, are we ever going to be in a situation where we not implicitly trust or have somebody try to earn our trust, but are we ever going to be allowed to be walking around in our daily life not worrying about that trust? Because as the curtains get pulled back about what's gone on over the last 6 years since COVID, you just have to go, how did we get here to a point where we're, you know, the liberals are fighting against fraud in the United States? Don't show fraud. Every taxpayer, I don't care what color you wear, red, blue, gray, whatever. Every person that knows that their tax money is being spent improperly should be outraged that it happens. And yet we cheer on spending and foreign aid on one side. And the other side, we go, guys, we're broke. And the guys are going, guys, we're broke. They go, well, you guys are bigots because you don't want to send foreign aid. It's like, okay, how do we turn these conversations around and have them normally? Because it seems like the fringe of the left, both in America and Canada, have just said, we don't care about facts whatsoever. We don't even care about feelings if they're not our own. All we care about is how we move forward with our progressive agenda. And oh, by the way, if you're a single voter issue who's going to vote for the other team, get out anyways. You see it in the Democratic Party in the States right now. You've got the DSA, the socialist communist people who want to basically tear the Constitution down, go, if you're not with us on the Democratic Party, get out. It's like, no, you need the vote. Oh, no, we're good. And there's fringes on both sides. But what we saw this week with the lack of accountability from the face of the person who called himself science, who had, 1,400 interviews over the first 18 months, the person who took on the role of saying, people don't like being told what to do, but right now they should be told what to do. Some of us did what we were told, and some of us just want you to face the music, and sadly, that'll never happen. It's No BS, I'm Brad Smith. When we come back after the break, one of those things that happened, that exploded during COVID, was 11 million people coming across the border in the United States. We had Richard Kirlin, after the break, will tell me the numbers more properly, what the actual numbers are. But we've talked about the fact that there's possibly upwards of $4.5 million. Someone was talking in my ear. Million people come into Canada during that time. And if you extrapolate the percentage per capita, we're talking about numbers that make the U.S. look like nobody came across the borders. Now it's happening in Spain. So what's going on with immigration? Mark Carney says it's fixed. Is it? I bet you Richard Curlin says no. Spain says they're going to take accountability for 50,000 people coming over. Oh, yeah, no, it's not coordinated. No, the prime minister just came out and said it's an attack on their nation. Where are we right now? Because you can't escape the fact that this conversation about immigration is coming. But we're pro-immigration in the proper way. And so is Richard Curlin. It's no BS. I'm Brad Smith. We'll be back.
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11: Hey, it's Greg Brady. I hope you have a fantastic August-long weekend. Thanks for listening to Toronto Today with Greg Brady throughout the first month of summer. We hope you'll stay with us in August. We got some big surprises for you. By the way, Tuesday on the show, rock and roll legend, member of Guns N' Roses. I'm not telling you who it is. You got to tune in Tuesday to find out. But we'll chat to one of the key members of GNR on Tuesday's show in advance of their Rogers Stadium show later that week. Join us then. Have a great weekend.
12: Some say we've gone too far, that we're going against the current. But I would like to ask you, when did recognizing rights become something radical? When did empathy become something exceptional? Spain is above all a welcoming country, and this is the path we choose: dignity, community, and justice.
13: This is No BS with Brad Smith.
0: That was Spain's Prime Minister Pedro Sanchez when he rolled out the idea of giving or nationalizing 500,000 illegal immigrants to Spain and giving them a pathway to citizenship day one. And people thought that was crazy, but over the last 48 hours, Spain just got hit with one of the biggest single-day borders incursions Europe has ever seen in years. Thousands, mostly young men, Moroccan men, poured into Ceuta, a small city of 83,000 people. They swam, they scaled fences, even stole boats from the Moroccan coast. Early numbers yesterday were 2,000 people, but then the visuals came out, and you could tell that that was just to try to kill the story. It was much more than that. They spiked as high as 80,000 possible people. It's being quoted as severe migration. And I'm not sure what that word means, but I'm sure that our guest does, because 18 people died swimming over. Reception centers right now in Spain are overwhelmed. And listen to this. The Spanish standing military is 79,000 people. And at least, they're saying now, 49,000 or 50,000 people hit that beach, all the way up to maybe 80. So joining me right now is Richard Curlin for Lawyers for Secure Immigration. Among other things, just a great guy. Richard, what's going on, man?
14: Oh, my goodness. What is happening in Spain?
0: I just got to ask you first and foremost. I just got to cue this one because I think everyone wants it asked. I think I got to ask it this way. When your prime minister runs on giving 500,000 people who are illegal to the country automatic citizenship or pathway to naturalization, like, when you have something that just happened like yesterday, 50,000 people minimum crashing on your beach, did they just light or start the magnet of this immigration policy and now they're acting shocked when it doesn't work properly?
14: Same thing happened in Ottawa. It was Justin Trudeau who came up with a plan to bring in an extra 2 million people temporary status in a short period of time. And the game plan was to years later, when it turned out, surprise, they don't qualify for immigration and they may go underground. The plan was to grant amnesty, a reward for flouting Canada's immigration rules. They did the mea culpa, apologize years later. Maybe not such a good idea. But this morning on our doorstep, Spain adopting a failed Canadian immigration policy.
0: Is it fair if I throw out a word that goes a globalist immigration policy?
14: Mm-hmm. Oh, my goodness. Well, there you go. It's as if there's a cabal somewhere saying, let's get rid of all borders. Let all people go wherever they want. Take whatever government resources where they land. And too bad, local people. You can't find a job. Oh, my goodness. Why? Because of, I don't know, foreigners coming in and taking your work, your places in hospitals, your schools. Well, it's called sovereignty. We have borders for a good reason. And something like Spain, I shouldn't say something like Spain, Spain's policy is a danger, a clear and present danger to the rest of the Western European countries, because Spain knows full well, you get on physical soil in Spain, bye-bye. Yep. Hello, France. Hello, Germany. Hello, Netherlands. So Spain is doing this to harm the neighbors. Likely, Spain wants something in return for controlling its own borders from its neighbors. There's something else happening other than immigration. They want something.
0: Well, and there's got to be something else happening because I can't say it enough. You have, okay, let's take the BBC. They're saying 49,000 people. Associated Press is saying 60,000 people. Let's say it's even 30. Let's go with 30. Let's undercut this. When you have 30,000 people show up within a 24-hour period, you can't help but go, because in the landscape that we're in right now, where we're having to pick and sort through what's true and what's a lie, you can't help but go, this has got to be a coordinated effort. Like, prove me wrong at this point. I'm not a conspiracy. Prove me wrong.
14: It's not a conspiracy, Siri. You will see a spike like that when there's a one-time event. So a sudden outbreak in war, you know, God forbid, a nuclear disaster, people are just going to get up and go. And those conditions are not in Morocco right now. It's pretty nice weather down there.
0: I was just going to say. Okay, you know what's funny is you were one of the first people, I think you were the first, when we were talking about what happened post-COVID for the first couple years when there was a real spike. Again, we talked about those numbers on the low end being from 2.5 million people to high end being 4.5. You told me, Brad, it's probably more than that. But as we sit here with 5 million people that have their visas expired and that they shouldn't probably be here, I look at what goes on there. Is this the visual people need to start understanding just how much immigration affects? Because I'm not like we're both for immigration. But when you see something like that, it's not seeing the 2x2 people trailing from Mexico trying to get to the border. A lot of them young children, young families. This was 90, like it looked like 90% all men, like military age men. It scared me, frankly. Yeah.
14: And frankly, it should. Where's the background and security checks being done on these people? And when does it happen? Not before they arrive. So they're already here and we are at risk, whether it's Spain or Canada, by an influx, a sudden influx of large numbers of illegals. We don't have the capacity to protect ourselves in that situation. That's just not good. And how does it arise? It comes from the very top. It's going to be the prime minister in each country that has prime ministers that give the thumbs up. And the motivation's the same. We want to get reelected. We like our jobs. We like our pensions. We like the power. We like the control. And if it means opening floodgates to build some kind of consensus to keeping us in power, that's the path we're going to take. And to heck with the best interests, long-term interests of our countries. We want to get reelected. That's at the root of all this.
0: Yeah, and you can't really say that that's not true anymore, especially when you look at New York and them proudly calling themselves a sanctuary city who will give healthcare, childcare, and anyone to anybody, even if they don't have documents. But Richard, stay right there because I want to center this conversation after and specifically talk about what this has done to proper immigration and how this has made people who have properly immigrated feel here. I know you've probably had those conversations because those are the people I worry about the most. When you start seeing color in society instead of being a colorblind society, and those people that beautifully immigrated here for a good life to be Canadian, well, then they get wrapped up in a mess they shouldn't have ever been in. It's No BS. I'm Brad Smith. I'll be back with Richard Curlin.
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28: 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I would hold ICE agents accountable if, in fact, they stepped over my executive orders, which is you only arrest for the purpose of dealing with a felony that's committed, and I don't count drunk driving as a felony.
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0: Well, Joe Biden, it is a felony by every stretch of the word. And that was Joe Biden. That was the platform that he ran on in 2020. So as we talk about what went on in Spain over the last 48 hours with what's being estimated at least 50,000 people from Morocco, mostly military-aged men, and anybody who says there's a lot of women and children, just look at the videos, you point them out, you circle them, you send them to me so I can stand corrected. But watching this makes you go, okay, I got to bring on Richard Kirlin. We just talked in that first segment about this being most likely coordinated, that this is happening in all Western nations. Seems to be this globalist movement to what? Not have border security and make sure that your citizens are protected first. And in high paying tax countries, if you are not somebody who goes, if you're someone who goes, I'm okay with my taxes going to foreign aid first over people in the country, I don't know if we can have conversations about being on the same page. So Richard Kirlin, thank you for joining me on the show. I know you got a lot of energy because we're going to light this one up. And I got to start it with this, which is that when I play you that clip, and people go, oh, this is crazy what's happening in Spain. This has been a plan for a long time, but Joe Biden literally ran on this in 2020. We saw what happened to Canada. So explain to me why this plan would even be in place. And let's go down the voting thing and talk about if it is coming in for sanctuary cities and for voting numbers and to keep people in power. Like, that seems to be gaming the system in the most devious way.
14: Yeah, well, in the United States, it's about the money. It's about the money. What money? Well, if you allow in extremely large numbers of illegals, they're going to be working at cut rate per hour wages. This is an illicit subsidy to cheapen the production costs of American goods and services. That's the incentive. on a massive scale. And so American migration policy was to allow them in on these refugee claims or just in illegally and orchestrate a decades-long queue for immigration enforcement, thus attracting even larger numbers into the system, yielding cheap labor. That was national policy.
0: It's crazy to me when you think about the Spanish prime minister, right? Pedro Sanchez comes out and he goes, we're going to naturalize 500,000 illegal aliens, quote unquote. That's what the United States would call them. But then Elon Musk comes out and he says, if you were going to offer the world, because the incentives to come there once you're naturalized were about at least $1,000 a month or 800 euros, if you're going to offer the world a rate that is 90% higher than most people get if they don't work, 90% higher living standard than most of the places that these countries are, Northern Africa, where these people are coming from, well, then you're going to have the entire floodgates open. Prime Minister comes out and says, no, you're wrong. We need to censor you. You should be put into some sort of control. Now, 2 months later, this happens. And I want to immediately turn to, because you're lawyers for pro-immigration. I'm for proper immigration. I am pro-immigration. I go, how many conversations have you had with people who have properly immigrated here, who have assimilated into this beautiful country and want to be Canadians, that are now getting looked on and grouped into what is currently happening with this migration or illegal immigration?
14: Well, what burns them is we did the right thing. We were honest, obeyed the rules, followed all the steps, waited years to get what we got now. And what was the point? If these guys can just willy-nilly next Tuesday enter the country and remain here, why did we do the right thing?
0: And wait.
14: It's not fair. That's, you can palpate the discomfort and frustration. When numbers skyrocket, like in Spain, there are adverse reactions from the domestic population, from those who are frustrated, and from those who just live in fear. You know, Northern Africa is not the safest place in the world. It's like saying, okay, let's just ignore 30,000. Well, what happens if 300 are affiliated with hate groups, terrorist groups, groups that want to bring problems that are outside that country into that country? Where's our defense from that? It doesn't exist when you take the bolts off the guard doors and let anyone come in whenever they want.
0: Yeah. I just think about, you know, I have a friend who's been here for God. His family immigrated here in 2002. He's a beautiful kid, great kid, comes from an Indian descent, perfectly Canadian, loves everything about this country, will wear a Habs jersey at every time. And I just think about him and him walking around the world now. And he knows that people are looking at him like he's part of the problem versus part of the great solution. And that's what tears me up the most about these conversations.
14: And that's what I've been seeing. I completely agree, because on the ground, boots on the ground right here, and my colleagues across the country, we're seeing that frustration. You know, some people, you're a visible minority. You live with it. But then in this age of mass uncontrolled migration in some countries, it's these very new citizens who are contributing by paying taxes and adding to the economy of our nation who are getting the brunt of the opinion polling of uncontrolled migration. Because that honest Canadian who came here the right way is just thrown into the mix because of what they look like. And that's wrong.
0: It's wrong in so many ways. And when I look at Spain, and I want to figure out a way to end this in the best way, because we've talked about so much right now, and it's a lot of information to digest. But I was watching Fox last night, Rich, and they kept playing the old images of what was happening between 2020 and 2024, which supposedly by Democratic standards never happened. And it was the 2x2 caravans of thousands of people coming. And, you know, it was, when you look at it, it's not, I'm not going to say it's underwhelming. It's obviously kind of overwhelming if it's coming into your borders illegally. But when I look at what happened in Spain and I see the images, not only of them coming onto the beach, these 50,000 people, I see the fact that they ran out, the story was 2,000 to start, 2,000 people. I go, no, this is not it. Now it comes up, it's 50,000 at minimum. And then I see the nighttime images of just the whole city being looted. I look at those people and go, man, when they were looking at the beach, watching these crowds come in, what were they thinking about their safety? What were they thinking about them? And I think it's going to be one of those images that shows you where we are when talking about immigration, which is you're either going to avoid it like you did with the United States, or you're going to say, guys, we need to have a serious conversation, or this is going to be another Muslims or 500,000 people in 2000 in Europe, and now it's 46 million, and we go, how did we get here?
14: Well, you're right. And here's the thing. Here's the hard question. It's called naval intelligence. Are you telling me that the naval industry, all of the military might of a country, doesn't know who's coming? They cannot see 3 miles offshore? There's no such thing as satellites anymore? Is that what you're saying? So the intelligence people, the military people had the time, the heads up, the technology, the warnings, saw 30,000 or 50,000 people coming to bust the sovereign border and didn't advise their ministers nothing? I don't buy it for a second.
0: Okay, Richard, again, lawyer for proper immigration. How much time, like, I don't want you to, like, I just want you to ballpark. I don't want you to go down the conspiracy road here, but, like, how much time do you think on an island like that in Ceuta that would have, they've got a 180-degree view from that island to the water. You're going to notice probably 1,000 people, let alone the 50,000 people. Like, do you think this is one of those things where it wasn't communicated because they wanted them to hit the beach?
14: Well, if that's the case, I can tell you Putin is going to have extra chocolate cake, because if these guys can do it, anyone can do it.
0: Richard Curlin, do you want to end with anything that you saw yesterday that maybe even for you in all your experience just left you going, what?
14: Yeah, the beach, the videos, the tens of thousands of people, military age, no background check, no security, and welcome to our... Oh, no, don't even bother checking in. Go straight to Madrid, Paris, Bonn.
0: Okay,
14: have a nice
0: Richard,
14: day, sir.
0: I'm just getting this note right here that the Prime Minister of Spain, Pedro Sanchez, did come out and said that we're condemning this mass entry of over 4,000 migrants from Morocco, and he's calling it... he's calling what happened to Ceuta an attack and a violation of Spain's territorial integrity. How do you rate that statement after this guy just said, we are going to nationalize 500,000 of the exact same people that crashed the beach?
14: Yeah, he left off the part about firing 3 admirals and 4 generals, but that's okay. He should be doing that. And I don't buy it for a second. He suddenly realized public opinion is turning against him. And his principles and scruples are based on the ballot box. He got caught. And let's see if he pays a political price.
0: Richard Curlin, I always love having you on, brother. You're the best. Thank you so much. God, he's just the happiest. I love Richard Curlin. It's so funny, too, because when you see Richard on any other show, whenever he does appearances, he's very calm, very normal. And we get him lit up. I love it. I love seeing him. He's got the best smile, too. As we're going to start rolling out our YouTube, our socials, because we've got producer Ozzy that joined us just for that very reason. He's like, man, don't put that pressure on me right now.
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1: Time is a valuable thing. Watch it fly by. This is Linkin Park. And anybody who knows me knows this is my top three favorite songs of all time, because this one was played from my St. Andrews dorm room by the late and great Fraser Lunin. Now, he passed away in 2004, but he's never forgotten. He's one of the greatest kids I've ever met, but I remember coming back and listening to this every day.

0: And that right there is the voice of Linkin Park, but also to Chester Bennington. Rest in peace. Passed away after taking his own life. So, listen, I mean, when you think about that song, it brings you back to exactly where I was, just right there at St. Andrew's College, walking through the quad, realizing that I got to play good football or else my scholarship might be removed, looking up at my dorm room and seeing Frazier's head pop out there and knowing we're going to go back, play video games. And I'm sorry to say this, even at 17, maybe chew tobacco, because that's what we did at, you know, when you were dorming at school at that time. We'd watch movies. We wouldn't do homework, except he was a genius who won four awards, like science, math, English, everything, without even going to school. And I go, I can do that too. What's your marks? I remember I came home. Ozzy, this is true. I came home my first semester after St. Andrews, and my marks were 56.5.
1: Ooh, my, better than me.
0: My mother looked at me and she goes, what are you doing there? And I was like, I'm so sorry. So then she said to me, Brad, I will give you $1,000 if you just make it on the honor roll. If you get above 80. And I said, Lisa, St. Andrews isn't like a normal school. Like, to get above 80 is really tough. She goes, just try your best.
1: And?
0: I got 79.6.
1: Oh.
0: Because I wasn't trying really hard. And she's like, I know you were trying hard. And I was, she's like, incentive can't even get you past the line. I go, no, Lisa, no, it can't.
1: So did you negotiate?
0: No, nothing. I was going to, early on in my life, I was a socialist. I was like, stuff's going to be given to me. But it's funny now, looking back 3 years later, that the main character of the day, I should probably make a segment out of this.
1: Yep.
0: As Toronto slips into post-FIFA cleanup, we're getting back to socialism. The electoral run for mayor was going to be hilarious, because you're going to see the absolute best of Toronto, the cleanest it's ever been. You're going to try to be reminded that this is what the future is, and you'll have to forget the last 3 years of it looking like a crap hole before FIFA, with the 30 stores closed within 200 feet of me near Queen West that don't have any, you know, retail, because they can't even, you know, function of small business in this town that taxes the crap out of you every single year, raises higher and higher. We'll jump it, we'll pay some more. So our main character of the day, the person who thinks he is Gord Perks, Toronto City Councilor. You might not know him if you're listening across Canada, but he really likes socialism, even though he makes $215,000 a year. Even though this city was built on capitalism, he thinks this about capitalism. This is what he said yesterday, or 2 days ago.
2: I wanted to give some parting advice for how to do those really difficult jobs. And I got it down to 3 words. Capitalism is trash.
0: But they give him a standing ovation as he's on his way out for like 4 minutes. Capitalism is trash, as I make $215,000 a year in a system and a city built on capitalism with great social welfare. But this guy says capitalism is trash, because that's where the city's going to go. We're going to vote that back in. I bet you we do, because that's what Canada does. We got to push to change. Peace! I'm out of here.
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9: From the National Newsroom of the Canadian Press, I'm Lisa Laporte. Wildfires burning across British Columbia have led to numerous evacuation orders and alerts, with thousands fleeing their home over the weekend. One evacuee who fled as multiple fires burned near Okanagan Lake says she remembers an orange glow as she was driving away. Atlin Becker says fire crews were using chainsaws to cut apart trees that had fallen on the road just so people could get by.
10: You could feel the heat of the fire. You could hear the crackling of the trees. The fire was just raging.
9: Fires in the Okanagan region spread over the weekend as high winds pushed flames over areas that are already experiencing a prolonged drought. There was no word today on when WestJet would be able to resume its normal operations and schedule after a one-day strike disrupted flights during a busy summer travel weekend. Flights Monday afternoon were slowly starting to resume as passengers remained frustrated while trying to change their travel plans. WestJet and the union representing some 4,400 flight attendants reached a tentative deal early Monday to resume work after a brief stoppage. Marineland says it started the second phase of its whale relocation plan just weeks after the successful transfer of six belugas to the U.S. The park says the seven female belugas being moved on Monday are headed to SeaWorld in San Antonio, Texas. Trump Media is launching a new feature, giving some subscribers early access to U.S. President Trump's social media posts, while critics are raising inside trading concerns. Here's ABC News' Catherine Falders.
11: The idea here is that they will get access within milliseconds faster, if you will, than me or you when we see these things posted on the president's social media platform. Critics have raised the prospects of that, but also say that it's corrupt, that it's another example of presidential self-enrichment.
9: That was ABC's Catherine Falders. And writing a letter describing how much you love a property in hopes of swaying a seller can sometimes help some buyers secure the winning bid when competition is fierce. But in this era of housing market softness, realtor Jared Armstrong says letters don't have the same input.
6: The vast majority of sellers, they're looking for the best price, terms, conditions, closing dates. It's a good to have when maybe swaying one party versus another in a multiple offer situation. But in this market, it really doesn't take place that much.
9: The Canadian Real Estate Association last month downgraded its forecast for home sales activity in 2026 again after it lowered its estimates in April and January. This is the Canadian Press. In sports, the Toronto Blue Jays opened a three-game series in Houston tonight without some familiar faces, Kevin Gausman, Dalton Varsho, Jeff Hoffman, and Adam Mako. They were all dealt before today's Major League Baseball trade deadline. Varsho started in center field for the Astros, batting fourth and wearing number 18. Canada's Bianca Andreescu is out of the National Bank Open women's main draw in Toronto.
12: There are definitely a lot of positives. Stepping out on the court, I've had the opportunity to do this many times. Just sucks that obviously I couldn't, figure it out today.
9: The 2019 tournament winner lost in straight sets to Czechia's Nikola Bartankova after leading the opening set 5-2. And Major League Soccer says LAFC co-owner Larry Berg will be the next league commissioner. From the Canadian Press, I'm Lisa Laporte.
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13: You would think that being a musician would be a very safe existence. Well, relatively safe. I mean, your job is to write and perform music. And yeah, you might get into the altercation and fight, but it's not like you're going to war, right? Yet every once in a while, we hear about a musician being murdered. The earliest example I can find is Alessandro Stradella. He was an Italian composer of classical music. And back in his day, which was the mid-1600s, he was quite the star and very influential with his six operas, 170 cantatas, and a long list of instrumental compositions. But then, on February 25th, 1682, he was found stabbed to death in a public square in Genoa. No one was ever convicted, although the story is that he was murdered by one of three brothers who accused Stradella of seducing their sister. The first musician I know of who got shot was Pine Top Smith, a boogie-woogie piano player from Chicago. In 1929, just as he was about to go into a recording session, he was shot during a fight at a dance hall. He might not have been the intended victim, but he died all the same. And the first musician of the rock and roll era to be murdered was probably Sam Cooke on December 11th, 1964. Fantastic soul singer. He took a gunshot wound to the chest when Bertha Franklin, the manager of the Hacienda Motel in South Central Los Angeles, said he attacked her. She said it was in self-defense, but even today, there are a lot of questions about the case. How many other rock musicians have been murdered since then? Fortunately, not a lot. But there is a tragic list. Let's go through it.
14: What happened last night?
15: Waking up in your bed after drinking too much can be embarrassing.
14: Did I puke on the bar table?
15: But it is better than waking up in a jail cell.
14: $100 on pizza? I don't even see the box.
15: So no matter how many questionable decisions you make during a night out...
14: Oh no, I called her 8 times?
15: Don't make the decision to drink and drive.
14: Get it together, dude.
15: A message from Chorus Radio.
13: The first time I personally realized that a rock star could be murdered like anyone else happened late in the evening of Monday, December the 8th, 1980. I had just got home from teaching music lessons when Howard Cosell was the first to announce the death of John Lennon during Monday Night Football. The Miami Dolphins were playing the Baltimore Colts.
16: Kavanaugh will let it run down for one final attempt. He'll let the seconds tick off to give Miami no opportunity whatsoever. Timeout is called. 3 seconds remaining. John Smith is on the line, and I don't care what's on the line, Howard. You have got to say what we know in the booth.
17: Yes, we have to say it. Remember, this is just a football game, no matter who wins or loses. An unspeakable tragedy confirmed to us by ABC News in New York City. John Lennon, outside of his apartment building on the west side of New York City, the most famous perhaps of all of the Beatles, shot twice in the back, rushed to Roosevelt Hospital, dead on arrival. To go back to the game after that news flash, which in duty found we had to take.
13: That was weird. John Lennon's murder announcement during a football game? How did that happen? Alan Weiss, a news producer at ABC, just happened to be in the emergency room of Roosevelt Hospital that night, waiting to see a doctor after he'd been in a motorcycle crash. He was there when police wheeled Lennon's body into the same room as Weiss. Cops told him what had happened. Weiss then called his employer, ABC TV in New York, and they relayed the information to Cosell in the broadcast booth. Lennon was pronounced dead at 11:15 that night, having lost about 80% of his blood from the four bullets.

this episode is all about murder most foul in the world of rock. I'm going to call this another crossover episode with my podcast, Uncharted, Crime and Mayhem in the Music Industry. You'll see why. You might find this rather surprising. There haven't been that many rock musician murders. It's far, far worse in the world of hip-hop. Tupac, Biggie, Jam Master Jay, Nipsey Hussle, Pop Smoke, and dozens of others. But when it comes to rock, there hasn't been that many. We've already talked about the biggest in John Lennon. And Lennon, believe it or not, was the first household name from the world of rock to be murdered since Sam Cooke in 1964. And he, arguably, was the first rock and roller to be murdered. The vast majority of deaths in the world of rock have been health, drug, suicide, accident, or age-related. But since all deaths are tragic, I think it's important to remember those who also died at the hands of someone else since John Lennon on December the 8th, 1980. First on the list is Felix Pappalardi, the co-lead vocalist and bass player of the band Mountain. You remember this song, right?

Even though he wrecked his hearing while playing with Mountain, Pappalardi was also a producer, working with bands like Cream and the Youngbloods. But then, on April 17th, 1983, he was shot to death by his wife, who used a gun that he had given her as a gift. About a year later, April 1st, 1984, Marvin Gaye was shot by his father when he tried to intervene in a fight his father, Marvin Gaye Sr., was having with his wife, Marvin's mother. Mr. Gaye might not have been in his right mind because of a brain tumor, but nonetheless, Marvin died. And then we skip way ahead to November 2nd, 1991. Dave Robotham was from Manchester. He was in a bunch of punk and post-punk bands before landing in the Durity Column, a group considered to be very important by Factory Records. After that came a few other bands before he settled into a job playing on sessions for other Factory artists. And he made a decent living doing that. But on that Saturday, November 2nd, 1991, his girlfriend came round to his apartment and found him on the living room floor in a pool of blood. He'd been beaten to death with a hammer. No one was ever arrested, and this case remains unsolved. The following year, the Happy Mondays, another Factory band, wrote a song about Dave for their Yes Please album. It's called Cowboy Dave.

Next on our list of murdered rockers is Mia Zapata. You may have heard about her case because she was part of the emerging grunge and riot girl scene in Seattle in the early 1990s. That was a very tight-knit community, so when something happened to one of their own, it got a

lot of attention. Mia was very well liked. Everybody wanted to be her friend. And when she joined a group called The Gits as their front person, bets were that the band was going to do well. A 1992 debut album entitled Frenching the Bully got some very good reviews. A second album was planned. They already had a title, Enter the Conquering Chicken. Around 2 in the morning of Wednesday, July 7th, 1993, Mia left a Seattle venue called the Comet Tavern in the Capitol Hill District. She briefly stopped in to see a friend who lived about a block away and then left to go home. Wasn't far, just a couple of blocks. It was about 2:10 a.m. But about an hour later, she was dead. Her body was found several blocks away. She'd been raped. She'd been strangled. She'd also been severely beaten and suffered a lacerated liver, an injury that would have killed her if she hadn't been strangled. It was a very gruesome death. Although she had no ID on her, the medical examiner happened to be a fan of the Gits, and he was able to identify her. There were no witnesses. Zapata's death was super shocking. The fear in the Seattle music community was intense. Who did this? Who would murder a popular indie musician and a woman? The trail was very, very cold, even after bands like Nirvana, Soundgarden, and Pearl Jam helped raise $70,000 to hire a private detective to look into things. That detective worked on the case for 3 years and found nothing. Same thing with a local investigative reporter. Nothing. A new initiative called Home Alive was started and began teaching self-defense to local women. There were compilation albums and concerts, again featuring Nirvana, Soundgarden, and Pearl Jam, along with Heart, the Presidents of the USA, and many others. Still no break in the case. But then, in 2003, something happened. A Cuban immigrant who was part of the Mariel boatlift in 1980 was working as a fisherman in Florida. His name was Jesus Mesquia. He was a bad guy with a history of not only burglary and assault, but violence towards women. All of his girlfriends and his ex-wife had filed complaints with the police. Mesquia had been in Seattle at the time of Mia's death. In fact, he was charged with indecent exposure about 2 weeks after Mia died. In 2002, he was arrested on charges of domestic abuse and burglary. A DNA sample was taken and checked against a national database. It just so happened that the Seattle PD had recovered a saliva sample from a bite mark on Mia's breast. They kept it in cold storage, awaiting the day when new technology would allow forensics experts to extract all the crucial information they needed for a match. In 2003, a match came through. The saliva from that bite mark belonged to Jesus Mesquia. Reconstructing the murder, police believe that Mesquia snuck up on Mia from behind. She didn't hear anything because she was listening to music on headphones. She was then dragged to his car, raped, assaulted, and strangled, and then her body dumped. Mesquia was put on trial and sentenced to 37 years in prison. He appealed, but still got 36 years. And then in May 2021, he died in a Seattle prison at the age of 66. No cause of death was ever released. Home Alive, that self-defense initiative, is still operating. Meanwhile, there have been plays and documentaries about Mia Zapata. And there have been songs and albums and music videos dedicated to her. This is what the Gits sounded like. It's from their debut album, Frenching the Bully, and is called Second Skin.

About a month after Mia Zapata was killed, so was Øystein Aarseth, better known as Euronymous, from the Norwegian death metal band Mayhem. His story, and that of Mayhem, and it's a weird one, have a full episode dedicated to them with my podcast Uncharted, Crime and Mayhem in the Music Industry. But I'll give you the essentials. Euronymous's bandmate in Mayhem was Varg Vikernes. After a while, they were not getting along over the direction of the group and various, shall we say, philosophical points about the Norwegian black metal scene. On August 10th, 1993, Vikernes went to Euronymous's apartment in Oslo, ostensibly to talk to him about a contract. There was a fight, and Vikernes stabbed Euronymous to death with 23 cuts. 23! That broke down to 2 stabs to the head, 5 to the neck, and 16 in the back. Vikernes says it was all in self-defense because Euronymous had come at him with some kind of stun gun with the intention of incapacitating him, torturing him, and then killing him, all while videotaping everything. Vikernes was arrested a little over a week later and sentenced to 21 years in prison. Charges included murder, burning down 4 churches, and possession of 3,000 rounds of ammunition and 150 kilos of explosives. Vikernes was released in 2009. He's still making music, writing about his various beliefs, and hosting a YouTube channel. Here's a sample of Mayhem featuring both Euronymous and Varg Vikernes.

Norway's Mayhem, the only time I know of where one band member murdered another. Like I said, you can get that entire story with an episode of my podcast, Uncharted Crime and Mayhem in the Music Industry. It's called Death Metal Death. Rhett Forrester was the singer for a New York metal band called Riot. They did quite well with that crowd in the early 1980s. When he left in 1983, he was in a bunch of different bands, including a Calgary group called the Black Symphony. Then on September 22nd, 1996, Forrester was driving and stopped at a light in Tucker, Georgia, when somebody tried to carjack him. When he refused to give up his car, he was shot and killed. It took years before someone confessed to the crime. Even more shocking was the assassination of Dimebag Darrell of Pantera, great power metal band, and Damage Plan, another metal group. On December 8th, 2004, so 24 years to the day after John Lennon died, Darrell and Damage Plan had a gig in Columbus, Ohio. It was a venue called the El Rosa Villa. About 400 people were there. As the band started their first song at around 10:20 that night, a man named Nathan Gale, 6'3", 250 pounds, and wearing a Columbus Blue Jackets hockey jersey, rushed the stage and shot Darrell with a 9mm semi-automatic pistol. Darrell took 3 gunshots to the head at point-blank range, the right cheek, the left ear, and the back of his head. He never had a chance. When Damage Plan's head of security tackled Gale, he was shot to death, too. Then a fan who had come to the rescue of both men was also shot. And then a club employee who went after Gale as he was reloading was also shot and killed. 3 other people, all members of Damage Plan's road crew, all suffered non-fatal gunshot wounds. 3 minutes after the shooting started, Gale was taken down by a cop responding to a 911 call. Gale was killed with 1 shot to the face with a 12-gauge shotgun. Gale's gun still had a half-full magazine, and he had another 30 rounds in his pockets, so things could have been much, much worse. This remains the only American mass shooting event to involve a rock show, but we still don't know why it happened. Gale was an ex-Marine who had told relatives he'd been discharged because of a diagnosis of paranoid schizophrenia. When investigators interviewed Gale's friends, they all said that he'd been a little off for the last couple of months. One story that got repeated was that Gale was upset that Darrell had quit Pantera. Another was that Darrell had stolen lyrics he had written. And another still said that Gale believed that Darrell was trying to steal his identity. Whatever the motivation, the assassination of Dimebag Darrell resulted in all kinds of new security protocols for concerts, because no one wants a repeat of what happened that night in Columbus, Ohio. Dimebag Darrell and Pantera remain revered in the halls of metal history. This is from their 1993 album, A Vulgar Display of Power. It's Walk.

0: When we come back, more murdered musicians, including two people wiped out as part of another mass killing spree.
1: You say you can't imagine your child being diagnosed with cancer, but you can. 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
0: This ongoing history is all about rock musicians who were murdered. Consider this a crossover episode with my music and crime podcast, Uncharted: Crime and Mayhem in the Music Industry. Brian Harvey was a Virginia musician who started in power pop and then moved on to different flavors of music. He eventually landed a role as a frontman and guitarist for House of Freaks, one of the first two-man bands we ever saw back in the 1980s. After bouncing around a bunch of labels, House of Freaks broke up. There was another project entitled Gutterball, and then after that, not much was really heard from Brian. This brings us to the Richmond Spree murders in 2006. Over 7 days that January, seven people were killed by Ricky Gray and his nephew, Ray Dandridge, who got help from Ray's girlfriend, Ashley Baskerville. These were bad guys. Before the spree, in November 2005, Gray killed his wife and buried her in a shallow grave. For some reason, there was no homicide investigation. Then there was the near-fatal beating of a man named Ryan Carey. But the worst was yet to come. Early in the afternoon of January 1st, 2006, Richmond police received calls of a house on fire. First responders found Brian Harvey and his family, his wife Kathy, 4-year-old daughter Ruby May, and 9-year-old daughter Stella Ann, bound and gagged with packing tape in the basement of this house that was on fire. Mom and Dad had had their throats cut, and each was bludgeoned in the head with a claw hammer. Little Ruby had been stabbed to death. Her sister died of smoke inhalation. 2 days later, another couple was found robbed and beaten. And then on January 6th, three members of the Baskerville and Tucker families were found dead. Their house had been ransacked. Each had had their throats slashed, but what killed them was the packing tape that had been wrapped around their faces. On January 7th, Gray and Dandridge were arrested in Philadelphia and confessed to all the murders. Cops also found connections to other unsolved killings and crimes. Gray was executed on January 18th, 2017. Dandridge is serving life in prison. In the wake of all this is the Brian and Catherine Harvey Memorial Endowment, which provides funds for study in the arts. There have also been several songs written about the Harveys. Here's one by Drive-By Truckers called Two Daughters and a Beautiful Wife.

Drive-By Truckers, with a song dedicated to musician Brian Harvey and his family, who were murdered in a mass killing spree in 2006. Speaking of mass murder, this was the faith of Andrea Haugen, a German-born musician who died in 2021. Andrea was a former model who wrote horror movies and supported the goth scene. She was a poet and pagan spiritualist. She was also a musician who worked under a variety of names in a variety of genres, ranging from ambient and electronic to rock, industrial, and even black metal. She was friends with a number of musicians, including Martin Gore of Depeche Mode. On October 13, 2021, Andrea was living in Kongsberg, Norway. At around 6 p.m. that night, police received a call about a man walking around town armed with a bow and arrow and a quiver on his shoulder. His name was Espen Brathen, a Danish man with a history of mental illness. He started his spree in a supermarket, firing arrows at people. When he missed, he pulled out a knife. He left the store and then started prowling a residential neighborhood. When it was all over, 35 minutes later, five people were dead and three were injured. Andrea was one of the dead, the fifth and final person killed. All of them were either minding their own business in public or killed in their homes. Brathen had been on the radar for a while because of some threatening messages posted on social media. He'd been convicted for burglary and drug possession, and he once had a restraining order taken out on him by his parents after he threatened to kill them. Brathen was charged with the murder of five people and the attempted murder of 11 others. He was convicted, but because he was diagnosed with chronic paranoid schizophrenia, he was sentenced to a psychiatric prison. This is the kind of music Andrea was famous for, especially in Germany, where she was a big deal. This is her performing under the name Hagelands Rune Dance. It's Hell, Goddess of the Underworld,

0: Andrea Hare under the name Helgoland's Runedance. And that's my list of confirmed murders of musicians. Now we're going to move on to some deaths that were pretty, pretty suspicious. So, murder? Definite maybe.
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0: Like I said earlier, there haven't been a lot of rock star murders in the last 60 or 70 years, but there are some crimes that might be on this list one day pending further evidence and investigation. For example, Bobby Fuller of the Bobby Fuller Four. He was found dead in a car outside his apartment in L.A. on July 18, 1966. He'd just had a big hit with his cover of the song I Fought the Law. So how did he end up dead in his car? The autopsy showed that he had hemorrhages on his face, chest, and side that the coroner concluded were caused by inhaling gasoline vapors in the summer heat. There were no bruises, no broken bones, no cuts, no wounds. So was it suicide? Was it an accident? Was it murder? The coroner couldn't say for sure. There are theories, though. Jim Reese, who played in Bobby's band, postulated that Charles Manson had something to do with it. But that didn't make sense because Manson was in prison at the time. There's another theory about the LA police having to do something with staging his death because Fuller might have been connected to a woman who was in turn connected to the mob. There has never been a definitive answer in this case, spurring TV shows and books on his death. Artists from Lou Reed to Metric have referenced Fuller in songs. And you gotta wonder what Fuller would have thought of the Clash's version of his biggest song.

From Bobby Fuller in 1966, we move to the mysterious death of Brian Jones of the Rolling Stones. Sometime around midnight, July 2nd, July 3rd, 1969, Jones was found dead at the bottom of his swimming pool. When he was fished out, he still had a pulse. But by the time the ambulance arrived, he was dead. The official verdict was death by drowning. But is that really what happened? People have been wondering about Jones' death ever since. The first theory is that he was killed by Frank Thorogood, a construction worker who was doing some jobs on Jones' property. He was the last person to see Jones alive. Was there a fight over money? Did he confess the killing to a friend? Did police botch the entire investigation? The case is officially closed, but Jones' children still believe that their father was murdered. Johnny Thunders was the guitarist in the important proto-punk band The New York Dolls. When they broke up, he formed a punk band called The Heartbreakers. A few other projects followed before he went solo. On April 23, 1991, he was found dead at the St. Peter Guest House in New Orleans. Johnny apparently had advanced leukemia and was looking very rough. He was also a very serious drug user. His death was initially ruled an overdose of cocaine and methadone. Open and shut case. But not everyone believes that. Dee Dee Ramone is one person who thought it was murder. He believed that Thunders had gotten mixed up with some dangerous drug folks who found out that he had a very large supply of methadone that he had obtained in the UK. Dee Dee claims that Thunders was drugged with LSD, he was killed, and then the methadone was stolen. A conflicting coroner's report also showed that Thunders did not have fatal amounts of drugs in his system, so there had to be another reason for his death. Efforts by his family and friends to reopen the investigation have all been stonewalled. It looks like we will never know the absolute truth about the death of Johnny Thunders. These are the Heartbreakers and Chinese Rocks. And yes, the song is about heroin. And the co-writer is Dee Dee Ramone.

Here's one final mysterious death that could actually be a murder. Elliot Smith never sold a lot of records, but he remains deeply, deeply loved by his fans. And he's also considered to be one of the most influential indie artists of the 1990s. So what happened to him? Smith died on October 21st, 2003. There were two stab wounds in his chest. He'd been fighting with his girlfriend, Jennifer, during which time he threatened to commit suicide. Jennifer had heard it all before, so she locked herself in the bathroom to take a shower. When she heard a scream, she came out to find Elliot standing with a kitchen knife sticking out of his chest. She pulled it out and called 911. An ambulance was called, but no one could do anything. Smith died in the hospital. He was just 34. Okay, so sounds like a pretty straightforward situation, right? A melodramatic, distraught man with ADHD, suffering from depression, with known suicidal ideation, who is also a drug user and a heavy drinker, leaves behind a suicide note and then takes his own life. So what is there to investigate? Well, police were still suspicious. The coroner was suspicious. And fans remained suspicious. Why? Mainly because there were no hesitation wounds. In other words, Smith stabbed himself cleanly twice right in the heart. Who can do that? According to statistics on suicide, only 4% of people take their own lives with sharp force trauma, and almost all of those involve wrist slashing. To do what Elliot did involved turning the knife sideways, plunging it between his ribs without hesitating twice. It's an extremely painful way to die. Fans theorized that the real culprit may have been some of Elliot's bad drug buddies. Today, the case remains open with the LAPD. Here's Elliot Smith in Waltz No. 2.

0: back in a moment. It's always tragic when someone dies, but murder? What an awful way to go. And the idea of taking someone's life? I mean, wow. But crimes are committed, and people do suffer for it. Again, if you like the idea of stories of true crime and music, check out my podcast, Uncharted, Crime and Mayhem in the Music Industry. 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Robberies, plane crashes, cults, mysterious disappearances, and yes, murder. Uncharted, Crime and Mayhem in the Music Industry is available now wherever you get your podcasts. 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Talk to you next time. I'm Alan Cross.
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0: Faye.
1: Welcome to the program. Rob Faye in for Alex Pearson this afternoon. Wherever I find you, I hope I find you well. Today, we are diving into the growing tension between students and teachers and institutions as a whole and artificial intelligence. Boo, hiss, as AI becomes more embedded in school and work. It is forcing a bigger conversation about things like learning and fairness, accountability, and what education is supposed to look like in the first place. Joining me this afternoon is Eric Kam. He is the professor of economics at Toronto Metropolitan University. He's going to help me unpack where the real challenges are and where the opportunity might be if institutions are willing to adapt. Eric, welcome to the program today.
2: How are you?
1: I'm good. Well, you sent me something this week that I got a chuckle out of. You said there was a professor that put one line in white font so that when his students cut and pasted into AI, that he'd be able to detect it. And he caught 32 out of his 35 students using artificial intelligence, just emphasizing the problem we're facing right now.
2: Well, you know what? The shock of the story, Rob, is that three students didn't use it. And that's giving true. You the idea of what we have to face right now. I mean, you can talk to hundreds of professors across hundreds of disciplines, and cheating is out of control. Artificial intelligence has made it damn near impossible to have students do any at-home or online written assignments or online quizzes, unless now. We are back to the good old days. Unless the student is sitting in front of you with a pencil, you cannot guarantee the authenticity of the assessment. And for some of us, namely me, it's frankly making our life hell.
1: Well, you teach out at Toronto Metropolitan University. I've taught at Kwantlen Polytechnic University when I was out in Vancouver, and I faced many of the same challenges that we're going to be talking about, and I'm sure you've talked about them as well. What do you think teachers as a whole are most worried about when it comes to AI? Is it the cheating? Is it the weaker writing? Or is it just losing the traditional role of the professor?
2: No, I don't think anyone's worried about losing the traditional role of a professor. I think that everybody's worried about that artificial intelligence is taking away critical thinking for so many students. I mean, we used to use essays as a way of measuring their research skills and like as I say, critical thinking and abstraction, from taking away what's not necessary to cultivating what's the most necessary, to creating a thesis statement so that writing isn't just a description of something they read, but an argument. We used to tell our students, prove something, back up a thesis. I don't care if it's right or wrong, have a thesis and have a content of a paper that defends it. And now it's almost impossible because AI can do all of that for you in a matter of seconds, arguably better than the student could have done it themselves. I mean, when it came out, everyone said, well, AI can be just a really helpful study tool and a helpful research assistant. But that's a long time ago, Rob. It's becoming a substitute, not a complement, to student learning. And some of us are just looking up at the sky going, what do you want us to do? I mean, I changed my research area a couple of years ago from doing what I used to do to doing strictly economic pedagogy, the science of teaching economics. And I go to conferences in Canada and the United States, and we're looking at each other going, does anybody have any idea how to create an AI-proof assessment other than sitting a student in a chair with a pencil? And the answer so far, Rob, is nope.
1: What I find problematic in mine is I teach journalism, and the reality is in 2 seconds, they could come out with a whole bunch of different conversation points. But then I'll read the questions that have come out from AI, and it's like, well, you know what? If this is going to help them ask better questions of their guests and get more information out to the public, who am I to get into the way? So again, we talk about the evils of AI and all the departments that these universities and high schools are creating to discipline. But what if there was a way to recalibrate the conversation and talk about, okay, they're going to use

0: learning for easy solutions. And again, you know, there's going to be so much research and so many conferences and thousands of hours dedicated to how do we use this positively, Rob. But, you know, this is absolutely the definition of a work in progress.
1: Aaron Kam is a professor of economics at Toronto Metropolitan University. He's joining us here on the Alex Pearson Show. There are a lot of students in my class that come from other countries, and one of the biggest excuses that I hear is, I know what you're talking about, I just don't know how to articulate it. So what I ended up doing, and I don't know if this is what everybody would want to do, is I just said, tell me the truth. If you used AI, let me know where you used it and cite it so that I can at least say, okay, this was more grammatic, or this was more along the lines of you formulating, as opposed to just a wholesale assignment, which to me, again, defeats the purpose of even being in class. So is there a way that if they at least play the honesty card and say, listen, Rob, I absolutely did use AI, but here's where I used it, here's how I used it. Is there a middle ground where we're going to be able to meet? Because you can't just slam the door closed on students that are coming to this country, trying to learn the language, trying to get an education, but just don't have the tools if you take AI out of the equation.
0: Well, yes. I mean, on a quick personal note, I gave as an exam question last year the trade-off between butter and margarine. And I thought it was a great question until a student put up her hand and said, what is margarine? And I kind of laughed. And she said, where I come from, there's no such thing as margarine. So what is this? And I went, oh, no, because I'd never really thought about the cultural implications of margarine. So I know where you're coming at with this. And again, it's going to be a believability issue and a trust issue, right? So you're saying to the students, I trust you, you trust me, we trust each other. Well, that's great. But like a game theory problem, it breaks down as soon as somebody breaks the promise. So you have to be really trusting of that student that they're being honest, and they have to be trustworthy of you, that you're going to believe them. I mean, it's just, it's good. And you know what? I err on the side of believing my students as well. And I think that's how I've built up over 26 years, a really good rapport with so many of the students that I've taught. So I like your approach. I'm just telling you, it's the where it's going to fail, frankly, is if your students are lying to you. And then if you challenge them on it and they tell you they're not lying and you say, well, you have to prove you're not lying. And then university becomes a courtroom. And that's the last thing we want.
1: You're not wrong. You know what? I had one assignment where 17 people handed in a paper to me, and within the sentence, and I asked them the legacy of Justin Trudeau, 17 of them had the exact same sentence verbatim, with the same mistake within the sentence. And I flunked all 17 of them because that is not honesty. That is just not even doing. You've got to at least clean up your AI if you're going to use it.
0: Rob, let me tell you that I tried just for fun this year an online midterm and an in-person final. And I will spare you the ugly details that one had a class average of 88% and one had a class average of 40%. But I actually had a student come in and I said, you're not in trouble. I just want you to talk to me and tell me, did you fall and bump your head, or do you suffer from amnesia? How did you get a 90-something on the midterm and a 20-something on the final? And they looked at me and they said, I cheated on the midterm. And you know what? Thanks. That's at least honest, and I can work with that. This is such a gray area, Rob, and we're all fighting the same fight. So let's just hope that some people are really lucky a little bit, and also just pedagogically sound when they come up with solutions for this, because you can't put the toothpaste back in the bottle. When professors tell you, A, it'll go away, it never will, and B, I've had professors say to me, my assignments are AI-proof, and they're full of crap.
1: Eric, great conversation as always. Thanks for the time.
0: Stay healthy, Rob.
1: All right. Eric Kam, professor of economics out of Toronto Metropolitan University. Love to hear from you on my socials about this at Rob Fay, which is R-O-B, F as in Frank, A-I. Well, coming up after a quick break, it looks like the Blue Jays might have some competition on this side of the border, as Vancouver has a group that just got its blessing from the city, and the next stop is the commissioner's office. Are the Jays ready to loosen their grip on being Canada's team? Longtime sports and business broadcaster Tom Maynex is going to stop by to break that story down next. 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
4: 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Imagine thinking your child has a tummy ache, but it's actually a tumor. 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

0: weekend starting a little bit early. I'm Rob Fay, in for Alex Pearson. Welcome back to the program. Well, the old saying, is there a table for two? We're asking the big baseball question of the week. Are the Toronto Blue Jays ready to share Canada's Major League fan base with Vancouver? It's a topic that goes beyond geography, and it gets into identity and loyalty and a whole bunch of different things. If there was a second major league market that could thrive in this country, this time, of course, it might be on the West Coast. Let's talk this through with Tom Madak, longtime host of The Sports Market, a former Vancouver Pro Sports executive who will bring us perspective on Canadian sports business and what a split fan base could actually mean for the Jays and for the game. Tom, long time no talk. Welcome to the program.
1: Hey, real pleasure to be on with you, Rob, and great to hear your voice, especially because it gives us an opportunity to talk about something that's close to both of our hearts, and that is baseball.
0: Well, absolutely. And I wanted you specifically for this show because I want to talk about this from a business perspective. What would Vancouver need to prove that they could become a viable major league market?
1: Well, it's a long list and not an easy question to answer, but certainly like any bid, in any expansion process, you want to make sure that you've got deep-pocketed investors. This is not for the faint of heart when it comes to franchise acquisition. You want to make sure you can give it a go for the long term, including the fact that it takes time to build. But a strong ownership group would be job number one. And, of course, a building that rocks, an arena, a stadium that rocks. Part of a mixed use is what's really, gaining storm in North America in particular, whereby you've got your pleasure palace, your stadium, and then it's adjacent to mixed commercial use that helps drive traffic into the area and drive revenues as well. That would be number two. But number three is MLB has to say formally that they're pressing the button on expansion. And trust me, Vancouver would not be the only city stepping forward with such a bid.
0: Now, listeners in Toronto are probably saying, well, what's all this Major League Baseball talk? I guess in the last couple of months, if you haven't heard, there is a group in Toronto called The Show that is a conglomerate of business people that have said to the city of Vancouver, listen, we want to pitch Major League Baseball and Rob Manfred about bringing a franchise to the West Coast. Well, the city this week gave them said blessing. So now you've got this group, apparently that's got some money, but more than anything have said, we're ready to take this to Major League Baseball. Tom, when I first heard about this, I rolled my eyes and said, here we go again. But this seems to have at least a little more traction than some previous rumors.
1: You know what? You're right. And my reaction's the same. At the beginning, I thought, you know what? Vancouver in the next 5 to 10 years cannot find a pathway to check all these boxes required. Now, despite how unconventional the process is, and what I mean by that is typically you've got Major League Baseball or a North American League reaching out to a marketplace, doing an open call for bids. That's normally the way it works. Here, Ken Sim, the mayor of Vancouver, and the groups behind the show and the Cape Group and so on and so forth, they have made the most of this opportunity to put themselves in at least a lead position. Doesn't mean that Major League Baseball wouldn't open it up to a couple of other groups, because we all know how important leverage is in the business of sport. But that's the thing that's interesting to me. On the one hand, it is a long laundry list that has to be accomplished, but and the MLB has to be on the same page in terms of where they're going to go. That's going to involve the entire board of directors, and so what they have done is put their foot forward, their best foot forward, and that's what makes me at least say, hey, let's give this an opportunity. It seems to have more professionalism to it than I thought would be possible at this early juncture. Jack Sperling, as an example, leading the group on the business side of things. He's got a lot of relationships, including with the formation of the Seattle Kraken, not far away from Vancouver. Connections to Todd Lewicki, who's very familiar with the Vancouver market. And they're a Pacific Gateway city. So all those things, including the fact that they've been well organized enough to say, hey, look, we've got our architect firm Populous. We've got a mixed use designer. They've got a lot of the things in place. And certainly what I would say in my mind, this has moved from a, okay, this is not going to happen, to a, this could happen, because they certainly are bringing credibility to the table in terms of the people involved in ownership, prospectively, and in the business development of such as a franchise going forward.
0: Tom Mainecht is a host of The Sports Market. He's also a former longtime Vancouver Pro Sports executive, joining us here both on 980 and 640. 980 CFPL, by the way, and 640 Toronto. I want to talk about this from a Blue Jays perspective, because this has been quote-unquote Canada's team for, say, what, the last 25, 30 years since the demise of the Expos. Now, all of a sudden, you may have to share that pie again. I don't think people in Toronto realize just how popular the Blue Jays are on the other side of the mountains. But from a business perspective, how much would this cut into the Blue Jays, you know, sales here on the West Coast and their legacy on the West Coast?
1: Well, first of all, let me answer it in reverse order to say that the Blue Jays last year were as popular as any time in their franchise's history. And I'm including 1992 and 1993, which I have to remind everybody were happening before the internet era, before the social media era. So they were big deals, those back-to-back World Series championships. I was privileged enough to be there at what was then Sky Dome and is now Rogers Center on that night where Joe Carter blasted the three-run homer that Tom Cheek immortalized. They built on that with 2015 and 2016, but then 2025, especially the World Series against the LA Dodgers, it took the business of the Blue Jays to the next level. It took the national brand of the Blue Jays to the next level. Never were they as popular as they were, with more than 10 million average national audience for Game 7 of that World Series. Having said all of that, it would be different for the Toronto Blue Jays to be sharing the national marketplace, because right now they don't really have any guard and any guardrails, so to speak. They own, in collaboration with Major League Baseball, not just Southern Ontario and the province of Ontario, but they own all of Canada. And the Jays, to your point a few minutes ago, are a very popular national brand. A lot of fans in Vancouver, certainly some fans of the Seattle Mariners as well. I think that the Blue Jays would not sweat sharing the national marketplace, because they've got a telecom behind them to start with in terms of ownership, which is always a good signpost for professional sports. It would be different. It would remind people of the rivalry between the Expos and the Toronto Blue Jays back in the day. It would create a slightly different rivalry, but I don't think it would have a significant negative impact on the business model of the Toronto Blue Jays, because on the broadcast side of things, they're essentially buying the television rights from themselves, so to speak, and that's a unique situation, and that would be strength to protect the Blue Jays brand going forward.
0: It is such an interesting time. If you told me that you and I would be talking in Toronto about a Major League Baseball franchise in Vancouver, I'd have said you'd been joking. But Tom, thank you for the insight. Your expertise always valued, and hopefully we'll talk again soon.
1: Hey, all the best, Rob. Certainly a pleasure. Have a terrific weekend.
0: You as well. Tom Mainecht, host of The Sports Market and a longtime Vancouver Pro Sport executive, joining us here on the Alex Pearson Show. I will say this before we go to the break, and I said this during the interview as well. I don't think people in this province realize how big the Blue Jays play on the West Coast. And they've got a minor league franchise in Vancouver that does extremely well. They sell out every single night at fabled Nat Bailey Stadium. But more than anything, the Blue Jays have their footprints in amateur baseball out there. They're running one of their biggest amateur tournaments out there right at the end of the Blue Jays season. And I just look at this as an opportunity for baseball as a whole. And I don't think they're going to lose a whole lot of juice, if you will, when it comes to maybe splitting this country. Will it still be Canada's team? Nah, to some. But for the rest, I think there's more than enough Major League Baseball to go around. All right, we're going to get you caught up with your news, your weather, your traffic, everything relevant to your Friday afternoon. You're almost there if you're getting ready for the weekend. When you and I get back together on the other side of the break, a Canadian hip-hop icon has put his microphone down in exchange for a backpack, a roadmap, and a chance to stick to his vision. We'll tell you about his story next. 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
0: Talking about starting over and reinventing yourself and what it takes to start over. I mean, it's never easy, right? There's risk, there's doubt, there's setbacks. But for people that are willing to take that leap, there is real opportunity. And we both looked at each other at the same time and said, there's one guy that we both know that has done this and done this maybe better than anybody that we know. Wes Williams. You might know him in the hip hop circles as Maestro Fresh Wes out of Toronto, now on the Far East Coast. Kind enough to join me. Wes, welcome to the program.
19: Hey, how you doing, my guy?
0: I was trying to think. You've done it all, and yet you reinvent yourself over and over and over. You have no fear. What goes into that?
19: I think when people hear stick to your vision, it doesn't mean stick to one specific thing, because sometimes you have to revise or have a revision because times change, right? You know, and sometimes you have to update your plan. Sometimes you have to diversify the portfolio and try to do different things. So, you know, music was the catalyst. That's what I'm known for. But you know what it's like chilling on a patio and people walk by and they're like, yo, Maestro, what's good? And then a couple minutes later, Maestro, I loved you on Amazing Race Canada. Then they're bringing little kids over. Oh, you were the best. Wow. Then, you know, half hour later, yo, Maestro, I love you on that show, Mr. D. Those are three different generations or four different generations right there that, you know, I've been a part of people's lives in either music or television or what have you. So to me, it's very important to be able to reinvent yourself. And on top of that too, Rob, I like to call it brand maintenance. So when you think Maestro Fresh West, I came up with three things that kind of define, you know, me. You know, it could be Maestro Fresh West, or it could be Wes Williams, or they could intertwine. But those three things are longevity, perseverance, and Canadian heritage. If you want to look at it, honestly, you have to, you know, diversify. You have no choice. Because I tell people, you know, a lot of people grew up watching me. I tell them, I'll be honest, when Backbone stopped spinning, the phone stopped ringing. I had to find other ways to, like, you know, do my thing. So I started trying to do some acting. The transferable skills that I brought over from hip hop is the importance of repetition and the importance of preparation. So once I brought those two things over, those skills over there, and I customized it for what acting is, now, okay, now things are moving on all cylinders.
0: It kind of feels like you've just found ways to layer your abilities. You're always going to be the godfather of Canadian hip hop. I mean, heck, you're on a stamp in this country. And you've received the Governor's General Award. You're in the Hall of Fame. I mean, you put that all to the side. And the fact that you've gone on and been a motivational speaker, you've been able to do children's music, Amazing Race Canada, which we do have to touch on, by the way. It's really impressive when you're by yourself and you're alone and you're making these pivots to new parts of your career. You said you were trash when you first started getting into acting. Do you have those moments of self-doubt? And how do you fight through those?
19: I fight through those because I've been fortunate enough to see the light at the end of the tunnel. I always know that there's light. I don't believe that the Most High brought me here just to fail. He brought me here to do great things. And every time I do I take on a new venture, I know I have faith that there's light at the end of this dark tunnel. I just got to figure out how I'm going to get through this tunnel. But there's light at the end of it, 100%. Reference points, like I think back at the times when I was reading like Music Express magazine back in the days, I remember reading an article of this rock group called Pursuit of Happiness. And I studied how their bio was written in that magazine. I studied it. This is like in the 80s. And I'm like, okay, let me write my... I specifically remember that. It was a magazine called Music Express. But I'm just trying to show you how... You probably wouldn't think of that lineage like that. Like, wow. You know, you're the first interview I ever told that to. You're the very first one. That's how I learned to start writing my bio and stuff like that. I watched what rock groups were doing. I watched other artists. I'd read Write On magazine or Word Up magazine. I'd see. But hip hop wasn't that big in Canada at that time. So right. I'd look at like rock groups and just watch and just see how their bio and how their story was put together in these music publications. And that's what I did for mine. I see my man Snoop Dogg on a commercial with Martha Stewart. I go, what, Snoop got a cooking show? Then my wheels started turning. I'm like, wait a minute. If he could do it, let me do it too. I'm the Maestro Chef West. And I said, my slogan was, I don't make burgers. I make backbone sliders. That came out of my brain. But the point I'm trying to make, you're laughing. And I got conducting wings too. But the point I'm trying to make is, after I saw my man Snoop do what he did, I'm like, wow. And he's a good artist to look at in terms of someone who's been able to reinvent themselves too. But when I saw him and Martha Stewart with a cooking show, I said, I'm the Maestro Chef West. And I trademarked Backbone Sliders.
0: Brilliant.
19: So my whole thing, like I'm trying to show you how my brain works. You feel me?
0: I do have to ask you about Amazing Race Canada because this is a big brand. And yeah, the fact that when I heard that you were on it, part of me stepped back and I said, really? And then part of me said, of course he is. Like it totally made sense that you would take on a challenge like this, because it's one thing to, you know, host a show. It's another thing to put your body into it and do it with somebody else that you're riding shotgun with. And walk me through the whole process. Like I would imagine that it was awesome.
19: Yeah. Well, the process was they asked, we did an audition, me, my partner, Dwayne, and they liked the audition. And from that, you know, we were a team and we said, let's do this. You know, I've hosted Race Against the Tide, but Amazing Race is a whole different race altogether where you're not really a host anymore, right? You're a competitor, man. Like, that's a whole different ball game, man. You know, that's a whole different ball game altogether. And one of the things that the main producer told me, Wes, you're going to have a hard time not thinking like a producer. You got to think. Because my brain is like, bro, I'm filming. I see a plane go by. I'm thinking, okay, let's do that again when the plane goes by. My brain is on the next wave because I'm not thinking as a – I'm thinking of ways to save money, make money. Like, do you see what I'm saying? Final product, how is this go? As opposed to, like, the moment, right, the second. Yeah, my brain's on a different – that's how I'm conditioned to think, right? So that's one thing the producer Mark told me. Mark is like, yo, that's the hardest thing for you. It's going to be for you not to think like a producer, think like a competitor.
7: The fact that you did it is impressive. The fact that you've done the things that you've done, very impressive. Wes, I could keep you here for another hour, but unfortunately I can't. Let's continue the conversation down the road because I've got so much respect for what you've done. And more than anything, just putting yourself out there, doing things that not the average Joe would want to do, but more than anything, still doing it on the foundation of being a good father. I appreciate you today. Thanks, Wes.
19: God bless. Stay tuned. Keep watching.
7: I will for sure. Wes Williams, also known as Maestro Fresh Wes, joining us here on the Alex Pearson Show. Let your backbone sliders is one of the smartest things I think I've heard when it comes to culinary cuisine. And we're going to be talking about culinary cuisine on the other side of the break in a few minutes time. The one thing that I will say, there are certain people that just get it. And I hope, because I'm having this conversation with my wife the other day, and she's debating if she's going to leave her job or if she should just stick it out for another couple of months. And I said, you know what? The world is round. Life is too short. If you're not happy, just go. And you think about all the reasons why you shouldn't do it, right? Well, you know, I got bills to pay or I got kids to feed and all those things. And those are all very justifiable reasons to, quote unquote, tough it out. But at the same time, man, I mean, if you're not happy and you've got a toxic workplace, there's someone out there that would get a great employee if you were to all of a sudden say, you know what, it's time to start kicking tires on a different job. So just, if you're going to do it and don't sit there and procrastinate on it, because at the end of the day, like I said, you only get so many spins on this rock. And I'm not a big believer in staying in one place. I went and got my barbering certification during COVID. All my friends laughed at me. They said, you want to do barbering? I said, yeah, you never know. And now I get to work in certain shifts in local pop-up places. And I'm all cool about it. I just wanted to do everything. I didn't just want to sit around and do one thing my whole life. And again, to those who do, you know, I tip my cap to you. But at the same time, it's like going to a restaurant and only ordering one thing when the menu's got so many different options. So me and Wes could talk about that stuff forever because I am just such a fan of all the different things that he's done. We didn't even get into his children's music. I mean, think about this. The guy that put out Let Your Backbone Slide and Drop the Needle and Stick to Your Vision. He's now one of the most renowned children's music artists. He was actually nominated for a Juno Award this year for his work on his children's music. So very devoted father, big time public speaker, and again, a guest on our program here today. And I am absolutely thrilled that he stopped by. We're going to take a break here in a couple of seconds. On the other side, the biggest star of them all turns 100 this year. The Michelin star, which is the gold standard for culinary excellence, turns a century old. We'll get into a little bit of the history on that. And we'll also talk about third-party bookings on WestJet. Buckle up, because if you book through a third party when it was coming to your upcoming trip, that could be a problem for you. We'll give you the latest on that. But first, let's take a look at our big trouble traffic.
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1: Welcome back to the program. In for Alex Pearson for about 15 more minutes time. Man, I don't know who's on the ones and twos, but the music today has been fantastic. I tip my cap to you all. Wherever I find you driving around, be it London or Toronto, I hope I find you well. It is a long weekend. We made it. So let's get into a number of different conversations, including WestJet passengers who may have their travel plans in limbo because of the airline's potential flight attendant strike, and it's going to disrupt flights. It's already starting to. And if you made your booking through a third party, buckle up, because it is definitely complicating any changes that you want to make. Now, WestJet themselves say travelers who booked directly through WestJet will be contacted about any changes, while those who used a travel agent or a third party are going to have to go through that booking channel instead. And if you've done that before, you know, Travelocity, Expedia, all those different places that have that deal that saves you a couple of bucks, well, this is where it kind of stubs you in the toe. Because right now, in the queue, if you will, WestJet's obviously going to take care of those who booked through WestJet first. So if you booked your vacation, be it to Mexico or you're just going to Montreal or somewhere close, you better get on it now. And it wouldn't be that big of a concern if you wouldn't at least kick tires on what some of the other airlines are doing right now. And I know what you're thinking. Well, God, that's going to cost me a ton of money. It's either going to cost you more money or you're not going to be able to go or you're not going to be able to get home, because the broader context here is the looming labor dispute. It involves about 4,400 flight attendants. They're all represented by QP. The 72-hour strike notice is in place and there is a possible shutdown if no deal is reached. Now, the airline has already offered some passengers traveling between, I guess, last night and August the 4th, a one-time fee-free change or cancellation. But it does warn, even with that, that some flights could be grounded if this dispute escalates. So it is the proverbial rolling of the dice. And all I can say is if you booked through WestJet, you got a shot. And if you didn't, you better get on the horn, because, it is going to be problematic. One other thing I wanted to touch on before we do our crossover here with Mike in a couple of moments time. Michelin star. In 1926, the guide started awarding stars to restaurants, and by 1931, and it introduced this three-star system that we still know today. What made it simple was the simplicity and the consistency of the standard. One star means you're a very good restaurant in your category. Two means you're an excellent cook, worth a detour. And three stars means you better make a special journey to this place. And it hasn't changed in a century. I think that's the reason that people lean on this award and it carries the weight that it does. The Michelin star turns 100 years old. It remains the gold standard because it, again, is based on anonymous inspections. And it has a fixed set of criteria that is not about popularity, you know, who tweeted about it or who put it on their Insta. It is judges that base you on the quality of your ingredients, the mastery of your technique, and the consistency over time. And that's how you get your star. So even at 100 years old, the Michelin star still matters because it combines history and mystery, and it rewards not just the good meal, but the overall dining experience. I don't know if I have ever dined at a Michelin restaurant. I'm not sure. Mike Drolet is here to take on our crossover with me. Maybe it's because I'm tight when it comes to going out to these expensive restaurants. I'm good with just hanging out at a mid-tier restaurant. Mike, welcome to the program.
2: Yeah, welcome. Thanks so much. Maybe it's because you're not pretentious. I mean, I always find it's, you look at some of the stuff, they go, oh, Michelin star. And you go, okay, that's one bite. That's not a meal. Interesting. Yeah,
1: I've watched a lot of the movies and some of the series. Like, for example, what's the one that's so popular right now? The Bear. And the Bear is striving for the Michelin star because then he values it. I think to the patron, it means one thing. But to the chef at the back and to the restaurant as a whole, it means something completely different. So,
2: oh, absolutely.
1: Yeah. It's interesting, but it turns 100 years old this year.
2: Yeah, you know what, though? I'd rather just find that, not the chains, but the good restaurant that sort of pops up and just worries about really good quality, but will never get the Michelin star because they don't have that sort of that air about them. There's this one place in East End Toronto I just went to the other day called Spaghetti Western. Blown away. Unbelievable place. The sandwiches and the pasta. I couldn't believe how good it was. And I'm like, yeah, this is the type of place I love, but it's certainly not Michelin star.
1: I love the name Spaghetti Western, by the way.
2: It's a very cool place. Very cool place. By the way, the lineups for people, they have the people, the DoorDash people, the lineups, holy smokes, of them going to pick up orders. They're busy. for a reason.
1: I used to own a restaurant, and that was the one thing that in retrospect, I regret that we didn't do, because I didn't think that it was going to become what it was. I owned a restaurant about 10 years ago.
2: What kind of restaurant was it?
1: Oh, it was an Italian restaurant. No spaghetti westerns here. Yeah. But the one thing that I will say is we opted not to do DoorDash and all of the different things. And when I look back and think of how many orders we missed, it is probably a reason that there's some people still in business, and I am not.
2: Yeah, but you know what? I mean, those DoorDash and the Ubers, they take a chunk. You talk to the restaurants because the margins, as you know, are not great. So a lot of these delivery services, they take a pretty penny when it comes to the restaurants. So the restaurants, I mean, they make a little bit and it gets the word out that they exist, but they'd much rather you have come in and eat in person.
1: Hey, Mike, I want to switch gears. I want to talk about this FIFA World Cup financial failure, according to Josh Matlow. He says that, you know, other councillors were outraged and anybody might rain on Toronto's World Cup parade. But he said that it was a money-losing mistake. We are still really in the afterglow of the World Cup. Is this too soon to bring this up?
2: You know what? We've always known it was a money-losing mistake. We knew from the day they signed the deal that we were going to lose money. Nobody makes money. Here's the thing. Here's the big secret about FIFA and the World Cup. I'll just whisper it. Nobody makes money but FIFA. They're the only ones. And they make money like bandits. And every country, every area that hosts the World Cup ends up with this massive bill for stadiums, which thankfully we didn't have to really do because we already had stadiums. We didn't have to build in new ones. We've retrofitted the ones that we had. But FIFA makes money. And they are very, very good at it. But Toronto, just they didn't do a very good job of handling how they put things together. It seems they could have used a little help. Considering how much money some of the other places like New Jersey made, we couldn't get sponsorship here. We couldn't sell sponsorship ads for a lot of it. And, you know, the city was supposed to make about $5 million on these extra premium seats at this fan fest. And they only sold 37% of the tickets. That's not very good.
1: Well, let me explain this to you in a second. I do have to say goodbye to all of our listeners on 980 CFPL in London. Thank you for tuning in today. It's a very interesting conversation because I understand why you can't sell sponsorship. FIFA comes in and they have got a laundry list of understandings.
2: That's right.
1: You know that in and around the stadiums, you actually had to cover up your signage. So imagine being a restaurant and being sold this bill of goods that, oh my God, the World Cup is coming. It's going to be the greatest thing ever. You're finally going to get to the bottom line after COVID. And, you know, thanks for holding tight for the last 5 years. And then you have to cover up your actual faceplate of the name on your restaurant because FIFA won't let you. This was the dark underbelly of FIFA is the bill of goods that everybody was sold here by the city of Toronto, and then what FIFA had as their expectation. They were very oil and vinegar, oil and water. Oil and vinegar is good, by the way.
2: Yeah, I guess it is. But all the restaurants that tried to promote having like showing the games and stuff with any sort of FIFA logo or anything like that, they were told to take it down. And do you know who told them? City bylaw officers, because part of the deal was that for FIFA was able to use the city bylaw officers to enforce their good name, right? To be able to go around and enforce to say you did not pay for it. So you cannot say that you're an official, FIFA restaurant or you're showing the games or something like that, even though you could still show them because it's just a TV. But they did that. And again, it's just there's all these little stories that came up during this entire thing that just make you go, huh. Man, FIFA just, they know how to make a deal. And
1: my favorite story came from Cosmic Charlie. Sean Cady came on this show a couple of months ago and talked about, a couple of weeks ago, pardon me. And they had a World Cup trophy bong that apparently he got in trouble for. And he said, dude, this is the most publicity I've ever gotten. So I totally got a kick out of it. Mike, what's coming up on the show today?
2: Well, we're going to talk about, did you see the video out of Spain? Well, it's actually North Africa, this little enclave, which is Spanish. And it looked like something out of World War Z. The Brad Pitt movie, where just people are flooding. Moroccans were from flooding. Morocco, they're flooding over the border. And that story it broke yesterday. We talked about it yesterday, but it continues to sort of evolve and it's freaking people out. So we're going to talk about that. We're going to talk about, do you hear about Jugmeet Singh's potential new job?
1: Sounds pretty cushy.
2: Yeah, as head of Tourism Canada, despite zero tourism experience. Nice.
1: Yeah, good for him. Hey, it's good money if you could find it. Mike, I'll be listening. Thank you for the time today. I appreciate the crossover.
2: All right. Have a good day.
1: Awesome. Want to say thanks to all my guests as well. It was great to have Tom Mayadek on the show. We started with Eric Kam out of Toronto Metropolitan University talking about students, AI, and the institutions that are trying to prevent them. And then we had Canadian hip-hop icon Maestro Fresh West on the store, on the show as well. I look forward to being back with you on Tuesday. Until then, we'll talk soon.
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4: From the National Newsroom of the Canadian Press, I'm Karen Rebo. Union leaders and Canada's second largest airline have reached a tentative agreement that ended a day-old strike and lockout affecting 4,400 flight attendants at WestJet. QP's local union president, Aliyah Hussein, told a news conference in Calgary the deal includes pay increases, and she says it expands on current systems within WestJet that will recognize and compensate the unpaid work that flight attendants do before flights take off.
5: This agreement represents meaningful progress on the issues that we brought to the table.
4: Members will have 30 days to ratify the agreement. The union will spend the coming days preparing a slideshow to present to them. Now, thousands of passengers suffered from this strike. There was no word Monday on when the airline would be able to resume its normal operations and schedule, but flights were slowly getting in the air Monday afternoon. Two planes from a pair of flight schools crashed in midair on Monday east of Vancouver over an area near the city of Chilliwack in BC's Fraser Valley. Gary Atkins with the Chilliwack Airport says one aircraft carrying two occupants safely landed at the airport, but the second plane went down in a quarry lagoon and became submerged. One person was reported to be on board that aircraft, and while BC Emergency Health Services says 5 ambulances were dispatched to an area northwest of the airport, no patients were taken to hospital. There's been no word yet from the RCMP. One of the evacuees forced from his home by multiple fires burning near Okanagan Lake in BC is particularly worried about the evacuated lands of the Okanagan Indian Band. Gord Ross says the band lost several homes to fire in 2021, and this year's wind-whipped blaze west of Vernon appears to be worse.
6: It's really sad to see. From where we were sitting, we could see propane tanks exploding and the black smoke. Like, you know, it's a house going up and not just the grass fire or tree area.
4: Band Chief Dan Wilson said Sunday the fire is still active and officials don't know the full extent of its destruction yet on their homes and infrastructure. An arrest has been made in connection with one of the 3 devastating wildfires burning in Washington state. Aaron Farinacci was arrested Monday night for allegedly starting the Old Trails fire Saturday. Spokane County Sheriff John Knowles says the 37-year-old is suspected of arson in a blaze that has destroyed hundreds of homes and other buildings already. Knowles detailed what a witness shared.
7: The male walked away. The citizen returned to their house a short time later. After being at home, they saw smoke coming from what they believed was the area that they had seen the male bending down by the side of the road.
4: Farinacci is now being held on a $1 million bond. Roughly 67,000 people have been forced from their homes in Washington state from a trio of fires. This is the Canadian Press. In sports, Alejandro Kirk hit his 4th home run of the season, and the Toronto Blue Jays opened a 3-game series in Houston Monday night, registering a 3-1 win over the AL West-leading Houston Astros. Dalton Varsho, who was wearing an Astros uniform after being traded from the Jays just hours earlier, had a hit and a walk against his former teammates. Blue Jays general manager Ross Atkins believes his struggling squad improved its roster after Monday's trade deadline that saw him add proven starting pitchers Jose Soriano and Spencer Arrighetti while subtracting Dalton Varsho and Jeff Hoffman. Atkins figured his moves will still give Toronto a shot to compete for an AL wild card in final 2 months. In tennis, local favorite Gabriel Diallo won, Alexis Galarneau lost, and Liam Draxel was forced to wait till Tuesday at the rain-interrupted National Bank Open in Montreal. From the Canadian Press, I'm Karen Ribeau.
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9: Welcome into The Last Show. Pull up a bar stool. Here's what's coming up on the show today. In Venezuela, snake robots have been slithering into earthquake rubble where rescuers can't safely go. In 10 minutes' time, how these creepy-looking robots could save human lives. Then after that,

0: There's going to be more, but let's dive in. More details are coming out from our big AI company, hacking AI company story from last week, where an autonomous AI agent, if you will, hacked another company. It was OpenAI and Hugging Face. The story was spun, in my opinion, kind of positively from the frame of like, oh, isn't this great frontier technology? But as more details come out, there might be more reason to be alarmed. I am here with Carmi Levy, a tech analyst, and it is time for Technology Time. Carmi, welcome back to the show. It's nice to see you.
1: It's great to be back. Thanks for having me, David.
0: So I had a bit of a conspiracy theory last week. I'll just say the word allegedly so no one sues me. These companies have deep pockets. The basics of the story, though, one AI company's technology attacked another autonomously without, you know, basic. How did it work exactly?
1: Yeah. So they were testing an AI agent in a digital sandbox. The agent during the test, there was a security test, ironically, during the test, the agent got out of the sandbox, made its way out onto the open internet, and then successfully breached Hugging Face's systems. And that's kind of, you know, which, and in doing so became sort of the first documented case of an autonomous agent prosecuting a cyber attack all by itself.
0: So I went on OpenAI's website, their blog, to read about the attack. And yes, they disclosed it. Yes, they said they were, you know, working on it, that they're going to have more procedures in the future. But that press release really kind of made it seem like it was an exciting new ability of their technology. And the media kind of ran with it. Everyone was talking about how this amazing thing happened. Yes, of course, it was a hack. They got to deal with the security implications. And then because, in my opinion, the company that was hacked was a fellow AI company, I think the two of them were like, they had two options. They could kind of tell the truth and say this is an awful security thing and their technology is moving faster than the security is. Or they could both frame it as this exciting story of amazing technology. And yes, of course, they're going to work on it and patch the security hole. And As I saw it, that's kind of how it got reported. Do you agree with that?
1: I do. And I think a lot of the reporting on it really didn't recognize just how significant of a cybersecurity incident this was and how meaningful it was in the history of AI. That it was like we breached an historic line in that it wasn't humans doing the hacking, it was AI. It was an autonomous agent. That's kind of frightening. And yes, of course, you would expect them to spin it as positively as possible. But this was ugly when it first broke, despite the coverage. And it's been getting uglier since as the investigation proceeds and we start seeing more details about what happened and when and who knew what and when. And based on the timeline, it's one of those things that, again, should be keeping us up at night.
0: A little sketchy. So what are some of the new details that we're getting this week?
1: So it broke out. So the agent, you know, went onto the internet and OpenAI had no visibility into that. In fact, it took about a week and it was on the internet for about 2 days before it actually broke into Hugging Face. And it took a week until Hugging Face contacted OpenAI and said, oh, you know, by the way, your agent has attacked us and we've neutralized it and here are the details. And so OpenAI was not proactively aware of what was going on for 7 full days, which is really kind of scary.
0: You know, considering these models, these AI models can perform billions, trillions of computations in a second, the pace at which they can change, they can update, they can do new things is in the microsecond arena. And then the pace at which the company responds to security problems is in the many weeks arena. This is a bit of a worry.
1: It is. That's a worry. And then we became aware of other things. Apparently, Hugging Face was not the only target. There were other companies. So OpenAI has confirmed that there were other targets. They haven't named who they were.

0: choosing
1: AI.
0: A strong password?
1: Well, yeah, I mean, that's where you should choose a unique strong password, change it regularly, all those good things, you know, smart password protocol. But it shows that, you know, you and I have spoken about over the years, the every time there is a security breach, the risk, it adds to the risk that's already out there. It adds to the growing pile of data that's available to cyber attackers, cyber criminals to conduct future attacks. And now you don't have to just have to worry about criminals. You have to worry about AI going out, finding these credentials and incorporating that into its attack. And so it shows the intelligence of an AI agent and the flexibility of the AI agent in doing this kind of frightening work. And that's kind of scary. We're getting this sort of this detailed roadmap of how an AI agent can become a cyber attacker. And it's pretty frightening to see.
0: And I imagine adversaries, maybe foreign actors who want to hack governments, banks, these kinds of things are just looking at this, eating their popcorn and saying, this is our roadmap. This is what we need to do for the next generation of attacks. And are we ready to defend ourselves? Like our companies like OpenAI, our banking websites, are they ready? Maybe not.
1: Yeah, cyber criminals, I think we have to assume that they're licking their chops, and it's only a matter of time before we see them picking up the mantle using these technologies for their malevolent aims. Anthropic, when it introduced Claude Mythos, and it realized that it was so powerful that it could autonomously identify vulnerabilities in target systems, and they decided not to release it because of the security concerns, they started Project Glasswing, and they pulled in banks and governments, Canadian governments part of it as well as technology companies, to build better defenses against AI platforms like this, against AI models that have these cybersecurity powers. And so we're still sort of at that stage where the better protections are being discussed around the conference room table, but we don't know if they're actually out there and if they're working. Meanwhile, these new models are being released, and obviously they're wreaking all sorts of havoc. So yeah, that cops and robbers game continues, and it isn't really clear who's in the lead.
0: You know, you mentioned Project Glasswing, and I'll recap it for people. This is another AI company, Anthropic. They released a model to audit security. They run it, and then they find out, oh, this is going to find holes in every major website, every major software project. I believe it found holes in an operating system that powers basically the whole internet, Linux. Forget about what that is if the words I'm saying are confusing you. The short of it is, this was another example of my conspiracy theory of an AI company having something that is a serious security risk and then spinning it positively, calling it Project Glasswing. Oh, we're going to release it to governments and banks and help them. When in reality, they are sitting on top of technology that if it's widely released and widely deployed, could cause a problem for people and their security on the internet. And I'm just seeing these stories just being spun positively, and it kind of concerns me.
1: It should, because the tech companies are essentially trying to twist the story to their own advantage. They're trying to make themselves look good in all of this. They're trying to absolve themselves of accountability for deploying the equivalent of a nuclear bomb into the industry without appropriate protections against it. And so, this is why we need better laws. I mean, at the end of the day, we need to have standards for how these products are developed, released, and managed and controlled.
0: When we come back from the break with tech analyst Carmi Levy, we'll tell you why snake robots were deployed to Venezuela. And a bit of a cliffhanger here. It was actually to help people, not harm them. We'll talk about why snake robots might help you in the future after the break.
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9: Hey, it's Greg Brady. I hope you have a fantastic August-long weekend. Thanks for listening to Toronto Today with Greg Brady throughout the first month of summer. We hope you'll stay with us in August. We got some big surprises for you. By the way, Tuesday on the show, rock and roll legend, member of Guns N' Roses. I'm not telling you who it is. You got to tune in Tuesday to find out. But we'll chat to one of the key members of GNR on Tuesday's show in advance of the Rogers Stadium show later that week. 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
11: All right, recently, about a month ago, there was a horrible earthquake in Venezuela that struck, killed 5,000 some odd people, tens of thousands were injured, rescuers were trying their best, they were using trained dogs, but one tool was deployed that is honestly pretty cool and might get deployed to you if you ever suffer an awful earthquake. Side note, I hope you don't have to suffer that. We're here with Carmi Levy, a tech analyst. It is time for technology time, and we're about to discuss snake robots. That sounds like a superhero. Carmi, welcome to the show.
12: Good to be with you. Yeah, it sure does. You know, you wouldn't think that a snake robot could be this sort of, you know, rescuer in a major disaster situation, but that's exactly what this is. It comes from the biorobotics lab at Carnegie Mellon University in Pittsburgh. And basically what they did was they've been developing these snake robots for years. They're 4 feet long. They're modular in design. So they're like a bunch of individual body segments. You can kind of clamp them together. You can swap a piece out, replace it, upgrade it. Just really kind of, you know, modular and very cool.
11: Do they slither? Do they crawl? Yeah, do they have little legs? How do they work?
12: And they slither. They move like a snake does, right? Because they've got actuators built into them. So they move in a very kind of smooth manner. And the advantage in an enclosed space, like a collapsed building, you know, where there's huge amounts of debris, is unlike a dog, unlike human rescuers, they're able to get into spaces that no one or nothing else can reach. So they can kind of slither through a tiny little crack, and they can get closer to where a victim might be. And they, of course, have sensors on them, so they can see, they can hear, they can sense, you know, so if there's, you know, gas emissions or whatever, they can detect that as well. And they're controlled by a human operator. And so the human operator uses, almost looks like a video game controller and a laptop, and they're tethered, and they can kind of guide them to where they need to go. But the really neat thing here is that it also uses algorithms, artificial intelligence, to coordinate how the body segments move so that it'll choose, based on what's around it, the ideal way to get through that obstacle.
11: The ideal slither as powered by AI. What'll they think of next?
12: It's really cool. And it learns as it goes along, so it gets better the more you use it. And so they were able to deploy them to the disaster zone in Venezuela this time, and they were used in a number of sites. They haven't explicitly developed it for this particular use case. So, you know, it's not like they were sort of standing ready. They only got into Venezuela fairly late on, so they weren't able to rescue anyone who was otherwise alive under the rubble. But they did collect a huge amount of data, and the plan is to continue developing the technology so that they will have the kits ready to go in case this happens again. And they can be used in other scenarios too. They can swim underwater. They can help in surgery. They can explore archaeological sites like the pyramids. So they can do all sorts of things too, but apparently they can also save lives if we...
11: I thought when the robots took over, they looked like Terminator 2 status.
12: Don't look like... And that's the thing. The world's most popular robot is the Roomba. It vacuums your house. It cleans your floor. And so who would have expected that? You know, we have this vision of robots being humanoid, you know, two legs, two arms, a head, and they talk and you interact with them. But instead, they're taking on all sorts of different forms. And I'm guessing a snake is one of them as well, which I think is kind of cool. I sure hope we don't ever have an earthquake here. But if we do, it's nice to know this technology exists.
11: Enough is enough. I've had it with these mother blanking snakes, robot snakes on this mother blanking plane.
12: So when they fly into the region, can we say that they're robotic snakes on a plane?
11: That's going to star Samuel L. Jackson AI? I don't know. Let's go to a weird story. You know what? Sometimes it's a real struggle to find stories with you that don't involve AI. This one both doesn't involve AI and just gets weird to weirder to weirder. And it all starts with a newsletter, an e-commerce newsletter, and executives from a certain online bidding auction website you may recognize harassing this newsletter. Why? What happened? They finally admitted they were in the wrong and have reached a settlement. It's a bizarre story. And I remember hearing about it all those years ago, and I guess it's finally reached its conclusion.
12: Yeah. So Ina and David Steiner, they founded a newsletter called E-Commerce Bytes. And basically it talked about the e-commerce space, and obviously eBay is a pretty big player in e-commerce. And so they were often critical of the company and of the platform, and eBay decided they didn't like it. And so in 2019, a bunch of their executives sat around a boardroom table and said, we want to intimidate them so that they'll stop their negative coverage. And so they started, the things they did were just really bizarre. They started sending them things in the mail: live spiders and cockroaches, pornographic magazines, a funeral wreath, a book about surviving the death of a spouse, and this is the coup de grace, a bloody pig mask. I mean, this is like
11: weird university hazing, like frat, something out of a movie. This is like sadistic kid stuff, not executive at major tech company stuff.
12: Yeah. And they were planning that they didn't actually pull this off, but they were also planning to put a GPS tracking device on their car. And they were talking about sending a Samoan gang to the Steiners' home to scare them. And so the couple, I mean, obviously figured out what was going on. They filed a civil case against them. And that civil case has just wrapped up. And the company will pay $56 million to this couple for harassing them. And interestingly, there was a criminal case as well brought against a number of the executives. Their former security chief spending nearly 5 years in prison because of his involvement in it. And a number of other senior executives were indicted. To its credit, eBay says, you know, those were former employees. It's not representative of our culture. It was wrong. It should have never happened. We continue to extend our deepest apologies to the Steiners.
11: It's nice to see an apology from a company.
12: Of course. Obviously, if you're the company, that can essentially kill your brand. But the fact that this was allowed to happen at such a high level within the company, and it was sustained for quite some time.
11: Just the fact that they're discussing it in the boardroom, and the gall and the chutzpah, and like the idea that like these regular people writing an internet newsletter are so different than you that they can be harassed and it's all fun and games, like that this would go on in a boardroom is so wild to me. It's one thing if one person does it, their little sociopath at their desk, but you'd think someone in the room would be like, hey guys, maybe this is a bad idea, you know?
12: Yeah, it was institutionalized. It was like baked into the company culture. And, you know, I think about sort of fast forwarding to today, how many people now have Substack or Medium newsletters where, you know, they literally publish themselves. And, you know, many of them are incredibly popular. And I mean, this is a thing, right? I mean, I've got my own with, you know, a number of subscribers. And I often think, well, what if I tick someone off? Can they come, you know, can they come after me? You wouldn't expect a global player like eBay to behave in this way, yet here we are. And so it's certainly something to keep in mind. If you're publishing on the open internet, be careful who you criticize. They may send, bloody pig masks to your house.
11: Yeah. And usually these companies fight tooth and nail with these settlements that they insist. I don't know why. Maybe it's like American corporate litigation suing court culture, but they never apologize. They insist like, oh, we'll settle with all this money and it's done, but we admit no wrongdoing. And that's so important. And so I guess I got to hand it to eBay, the fact that they've like apologized.
12: Yeah, I think the criminal case did them in. I think the fact that one of their senior security executive was spending 5 years in jail, and one of the defendants was their former executive CEO. He alone is responsible for contributing $2 million to that settlement. So it went right to the top, which to me speaks volumes about corporate culture at eBay in, not 2019 or so.
11: You think they only apologized because they kind of had to?
12: They got caught, yes.
11: Yeah. Well, some companies get caught and won't apologize, but if somebody goes to jail and it's not just a lawsuit,
12: it's kind of compelling. Yeah, exactly. Yeah. At that point, we can remove the word alleged from any of the conversation because, you know, the courts have already ruled.
11: Well, I'm just going to say the word alleged. Please don't sue me. I'm here with Carmi Levy.
12: Yeah, please, eBay.
11: Yeah, I'm bad. Don't take my legal advice, allegedly. I am here with Carmi Levy. This was It's Time for Technology Time. Carmi, thanks for joining me. I appreciate your time.
12: Appreciate it, David. Thanks so much.
11: Up next, a new discovery that completely turns everything we know about our galaxy on its side. The discovery suggests that the Milky Way itself was once completely turned on its side. So naturally, we're turning this whole story on its side. How does a galaxy flip 90 degrees, and why is it so cool? That's next.
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1: We're about to flip everything we know about our own Milky Way galaxy completely on its side because there's new research suggesting that our own galaxy, the Milky Way, may have flipped 90 degrees on its side about a few billion years ago. This is a cosmic twist, and we'll tell you why. It's kind of cool with Sarah Rugheimer, an astrophysicist, a professor at the University of Edinburgh, and the creator of the course Experiencing James Webb, The Invisible Universe Revealed. You can find that on The Great Courses. All right, Sarah, welcome into the show.
2: Thanks for having me. Let's talk about this collision event 10 billion years ago.
1: Let's talk about it, and it'll flip everything we know about our own galaxy. Okay, I'll stop. I'm going to stop. I'm not going to say that again, but it works.
2: And it also is interesting, right? Because it makes you think about astrology and where the constellations are. Because those change, right? Change a lot dramatically when you have a collision with a huge other galaxy and everything changes. So we should be a little, you know, skeptical.
1: Okay, good. Oh boy. Okay. That was like, are we really? Did they really get to you, these astrologers?
2: We should not believe the astrologers. In fact, one of my favorite 60-minute clips is when they gave an astrology reading, the same one to everyone in the room. They all thought it was very personal, and it turned out it was from a serial killer.
1: The Zodiac?
2: Yeah,
1: I don't know. Something like that. Oh, no, there's a killer called the Zodiac Killer. Not important. I thought you were going to be like, well, look, if people want to have fun with astrology, you know, like, oh, this is funny to say. I try not to judge so much. But why? You have a problem with that, too?
2: I think it's fine if you know that it's nonsense and you just want to try to reflect on your life. That's the way I take astrology. But what I'm linking it to the collision.
1: Okay.
2: We do have our galaxy was different and our galaxy will be different in the future because we're going to collide with Andromeda in a few billion years too, right? So galaxy collisions happen all the time. Milky Way is changing all the time. The stars in the night sky are changing and the constellations we have now will not be there forever. That's the summary of that.
1: In space, when objects collide, we think of it as like very dramatic and very, very violent. We think of things smashing into black holes colliding, creating gravitational ripples throughout the fabric of the universe. But as I understand it, when galaxies collide, it's like very boring. Like if we were sitting here on Earth.
2: Yeah, sure. You'll be fine.
1: If we were on Earth watching Andromeda hit us, nothing would happen. We would just be eating popcorn waiting for a big event that would never happen.
2: It'll be a more beautiful night sky. So if you look at the simulations of Andromeda careening towards us, at some point you will see Andromeda in the night sky as this whole beautiful galaxy. And then all of the star formation that happens when these the gas collides together, you'll have birth of new stars, all sorts of fun stuff. It'll look beautiful, but it won't damage any stars. Like no stars will collide with each other. You know, planetary systems largely will remain intact. Like the Earth and the Sun will be there just experiencing, I think, the most awesome night sky that you would ever imagine. And I wish I could be alive in a few billion years. And likewise, I wish I was alive 10 billion years ago when this sausage-like galaxy hit the Milky Way and tilted everything on its side.
1: Is that the story? A sausage hit us and tilted us on its side? I feel like if you threw a sausage fast enough at my head, I'd fall over 90 degrees. So
2: exactly. That's all the simulation instinct that you need to have. I think you've really did the sausage on the head there. But yes, yeah, so the sausage galaxy came in and then the reorientation of the disk. Basically, our galaxy is composed of 100 billion stars. And when you have a collision of galaxies, it kind of merges, right? And you collect these more stars. So we've gobbled up a bunch of galaxies. The Milky Way has gobbled up a bunch of galaxies over its time. But this particular collision seems to have tilted us 90 degrees from where we were. And you can see evidence of this in terms of the dark matter and also the speed of stars that are in the halo around our galaxy. So this is kind of, there's observational evidence of this, and then there's simulations of like, well, how and why are these stars moving slower, and is our dark matter halo not aligned? And it points to collisions, which we know happen.
1: So Do we still not know a lot about how galaxies form? Is this like one frontier in astronomy where we kind of, you know, the lay people think that the astronomers really understand everything, but early galaxy formation is still kind of a little bit unclear to us?
2: Well, especially early universe galaxy formation, I think this is where James Webb is providing a lot of cool new information. These early galaxies seem to be a bit more mature earlier than we would have thought. So there's some... interesting mysteries that I think we're getting more data on right now. And so it's a good time to be in the industry of how do galaxies form in the early universe. But like the basic picture of stellar formation and these stars come together and form galaxies is fairly well understood.
1: So the universe throws a sausage at us a few billion years ago. I imagine then we were one of these brilliant spiral galaxies, just like we are now. You know, the classic. Yep. I feel like if you were to look at a picture of a galaxy, the greatest odds are someone's going to show you a spiral galaxy. It's like the most common. You'd think that it would mess with the spirals. Why wouldn't something hitting us have messed with the spirals?
2: Yeah. So as I said, we've gobbled up a lot of galaxies and it is expected. You are correct. It is expected at some point those galaxy collisions, if you collide with a big enough object, it does disrupt everything. So when we collide with Andromeda, it's thought we won't be a spiral after that. Andromeda and Milky Way will form Milkomeda, as they call it.
1: Milkomeda. I like it.
2: And it'll be a big spherical galaxy, which will be a lot more boring, quite frankly. So Andromeda is similar in size to the Milky Way. So our two galaxies colliding will fundamentally change our spiral structure. But when we gobble up these smaller galaxies, it's fine. You know, we still have our spirals.
1: It's just wild to me that gobbling it up can have such an effect on our tilt, but not such an effect on like the structure, if that makes sense.
2: Yeah. I mean, I think this all boils down to angular momentum and
1: it always does. That's what you always say on the show. It all boils down to angular momentum. That's what my mother used to say when I was a kid, too.
2: But is it? Is that like the life lesson that you've carried with you all these years?
1: No, my mom doesn't know what angular momentum is. She studied like the social sciences and stuff. Come on. First of all, Milkomeda, that sounds like chocolate milk for space nerds. You should patent that. And yeah,
2: I mean, someone's already claimed that name and hopefully their papers will be cited in 5 billion years. Should anyone be around?
1: Now, I don't know. Is it really that we don't know so much about our own galaxy and we're still discovering kind of dramatic things? Like, it seems like the whole galaxy tilting on its side is a pretty dramatic finding. Yeah. And we should have known that by now.
2: Well, I think we knew things like why. Well, first off, we're finding new information with telescopes like Gaia. And that is pointing us to these facts that don't quite make sense, right? So the fact that the stars in our halo are moving a little slower, the dark matter is not quite aligned where we think it would. So we get more information and we're like, something's weird. And then they look into that. So I think it's with science, you get better tools, you know, better measuring sticks, so to speak. And then that allows you to examine more deep questions. So let's think about like the Earth not being flat, you know, which hopefully everyone knows. Not everyone, but hopefully most people know.
1: First, you say I can't believe in astrology, and now you're saying I can't believe the Earth is flat, Sarah.
2: No. Yeah. But when we found out it was spherical, then it was like, well, it's not just spherical. It's an oblate sphere. And it's not just an oblate sphere. It's a pear-shaped spheroid. So like there's always slight variations that happen. And that's what's happening here with these new galaxy simulations.
1: So we're getting better at looking at kind of the momentum of objects in our own galaxy. From that, we extrapolate and simulate on a computer that it flipped and boom, we got more information. Maybe we'll find out it flipped a whole 360 degrees.
2: Well, and they're trying to make observational predictions. So this isn't yet fully sorted out, you know, so they're trying to say, okay, if this happened, what else can we look for? And can we find other observational evidence of this event?
1: And when we do, I look forward to having you back on the show. Sarah Ruckheimer is an astrophysicist and professor at the University of Edinburgh. Sarah, it was a joy having you here.
2: Thanks for having me.
1: Just ahead, Gen Z young people, they're being passed over for leadership roles at work and also rejecting promotions. So after the break, what's going on and who's failing whom?
0: Got a thought that's too good to keep to yourself? Call us anytime, toll free in the U.S. and Canada at 1-888-505-6644. That's 1-888-505-6644. 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
0: Everything you didn't know, you needed to know. 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
1: Gen Z, a lot of people will label that generation as entitled, difficult, unprepared for leadership, generally bad things in the office. But 62% of young people say workplace misperceptions can cost them opportunities. Are they failing to step up, the young ones, or are older leaders failing to see them clearly? That is what we're going to talk about here with Matt Pepsel, an organizational scientist and host of Lead the People podcast. Matt, it's a joy having you on the program. Thanks for being here.
7: Thanks for having me on, David.
1: So I like sticking up for young people because I used to be that age. I'm a millennial. Everything in the kitchen sink was said about my generation being lazy, failing to launch. It feels like reverberations of the same pattern where the older generation, more established in the workplace, you know, makes doo-doo on the... a little inappropriate, you know, just trash talks younger people and says they don't have all these skills when it's probably not true.
7: It's happened since the beginning of time. Every new generation brings in slightly different perceptions and expectations and hopes and dreams, and the established generations don't quite know what to make of it.
1: So what are the stereotypes? I know I just listed a few, but when people say Gen Z is difficult, they're bad at the office, what are they saying? It may not be true, but what are they saying?
7: Yeah, a lot of the expectations around entitlement. You have a Gen Z person who says, you know, I want to talk about my promotion. They say, well, you're in the onboarding program. You just got here. Like, yeah, I want to know where this is all going. Or a lot of times the socialization has taken a hit where they say, well, they grew up in the COVID generation. You know, it was a very formative time. They don't know how to make eye contact, or they don't know how to interact in the office environment. These types of things are pretty prevalent right now.
1: We had weird people who couldn't make eye contact in the office environment when I was just starting my career. This is not new. I feel like we're blaming young people for something that, like, people are just different and some people have bad social skills. Those people have always existed.
7: They've always existed. And I think now some of the things you see are around is expectations around things that on paper, if you just read the transcript, you're like, why are we against these things? They want work-life balance. They want to have work that's meaningful and purposeful. And we're saying, why are we running afoul of these expectations when it comes to work?
1: You know, if this had been like 150 years ago when like, you know, coal miners had terrible rights and they were trying to stick up for their rights and basically pass the first generation of good labor laws and labor protection so people wouldn't die in the mines and get horrible lung diseases, we would say, oh, they're so entitled. They want rights. You know, it's the same thing.
7: It's the same thing. And I know that during this formative time, this age that people are coming into the workforce now, I was in military service. So you can imagine what the old guard Marines would say about the younger ones and how soft we were. It never ends, David. It never ends.
1: Okay, so let's talk about the implications of an environment that treats young people like they're lazy or like they want too much or like they have bad social skills. What happens when this perception exists for young people in the office?
7: I think it really sets them back. You know, when you start to think about the nature of not allowing people to get on that first rung and really feel secure and supported and get their questions answered, it really causes a lot of problems. And we have to remember, this is a generation that's used to Googling and YouTubing everything, any answer to any question you want. The one thing they can't find is information about your company and how things work around here. So when the technology is lagging, that's frustrating for a technology first generation. When there's expectations that are very different from how they were raised in terms of in school and in sports and in socialization, it becomes very disorienting.
1: You know, as people in the office, we kind of like people that are similar to us. We get along better with them. We might have a shared background, whatever. But one thing that we like that's similar to us, it's a bias, is someone that's around our own age. They grow up with the same TV. They grow up with the same music. I wonder if we confuse leaders that don't look like us age-wise with leaders that actually don't have leadership potential. You know, I wonder if this confusion happens.
7: Yeah, we have a perception of what leadership is, quote unquote, supposed to look like, right? And when we see something that runs afoul of that or it's different from that, then all of a sudden we don't quite know what to make of it. And so we have these biases around, well, they don't want to have the tough conversations, or, you know, they expect this level of entitlement. And it's really just a different form of leadership that we need to help them find comfort with and find a way to be effective, yes, but also still aligned with their generational ideals.
1: Let's talk about what Gen Z is good at, because I see them with technology. I used to be a software programmer. I was a software engineer before I got into radio. My generation, I thought, was great with technology compared to, no offense, yours, Gen X. I see Gen Z having a great command of AI and programming and just like having amazing technology skills. What are some good things about young people that we might want to look for in our next leaders or people to promote?
7: Yeah, I mean, with so much new tech flooding into the workplace, being unafraid of it, being willing to experiment with it, learn it, adapt it, master it very quickly, that's an asset, and that's going to remain an asset. Having said that, some of the archaic technology, I'll call it, that we still use can actually flummox Gen Z. I remember I was having a conversation one time, and the woman said, I don't get email. And I said, what, I get a ton of emails. She goes, no, I don't get email.
13: Like,
7: I
13: don't understand. Like, she literally does not receive it?
7: 100%. And I said, well, she's like, what does it mean to CC somebody on an email? And I'm like, oh, it means carbon copy. She's like, what the hell is that? And I said, well, that's a good point. You know, it's been all these archaic things get handed down. And then she looked at me and she said, email stresses me out. And I thought, oh no, this is a problem. You know, we don't want people to feel uncomfortable. She was just so much used to text and Slack and all these other things.
13: Okay, so, but you kind of answered the question negatively. What are some of the good traits that Gen Z brings to the table?
7: Yeah, I think in addition to that speed of just adopting the technology, I think the willingness to be collaborative, to utilize the communication pathways and channels, they're very used to that. They're very transparent. You know, I think that it's very true that they are social in that way. It's just a different way, perhaps, than what we've seen before. They don't need that FaceTime the same way we do. If you've ever walked by a Gen Z group of kids and they're all texting each other instead of having a conversation, you're not supposed to get it. That's their thing, right?
13: Now, there's this, I've heard this, that some Gen Zs are like rejecting promotions or rejecting more responsibility because they want good work-life balance. And we kind of like make fun of them. First of all, I don't know if that's completely true that Gen Zs are rejecting promotions, but if it is true or when it is true, how many Gen X or millennial workers did you watch get promoted and then totally burned out? Because like 15 years ago in my career, I saw that all the time. People not ready for promotions, accepting them, and then hating their job.
7: It happens all the time. And it was one of those things where Gen X was very much wired for advancement. You know, that's what our parents wanted for us. And so we were willing to work hard and absorb it. And yeah, a lot of stress and burnout came with that. Gen Z, however, has watched a very different world unfold. You know, this is a generation post 9/11, post Sandy Hook, post anthrax, post everything. And so it's like this, the entire value system is different. So it is absolutely happening that Gen Z people are eschewing promotions and more responsibility if it's going to cost them something they're not willing to sacrifice. And we look at that and say, I don't understand it. And say, well, that's not the point. This is the time to understand their perspective.
13: Is $5,000 more a year, $10,000 more a year worth doing a horrible work and twice as difficult a job? I mean, maybe to me at that age, yes. But I respect someone who says no to that.
7: And Gen Z's in a tough spot because right now it's kind of hard to find entry-level jobs because people are pausing on hiring because of AI. At the same time, if you get an offer to promote to manager, well, that entire sector is getting eliminated as well because of pressure to flatten organizations. So they're kind of caught in the middle, and it's a really challenging position to be in. I think we need to be empathetic for that.
13: So what should leaders at companies do differently, like starting today, or I guess tomorrow, to identify, develop, and retain young people and sort of mold them into the leaders that they'll need in the coming years?
7: Yeah, I think offering support, offering a pathway of saying, if you take this leadership assignment, there's plenty of support for you. There's guidance. You're going to make mistakes, but we're here, you know, with you on this journey, because leadership is hard. And I think the other thing is trying to find those innate characteristics that are timeless when it comes to generations, right? The willingness to support others, to have creative thinking, to be determined to solve problems, to, you know, be externally oriented, all these things. And I think also shifting our understanding and perception of what leadership actually is and how it plays out. If I've been 30 years in the business, the next 30 years from now, you kidding me? 2056, like who knows what the world's going to look like by then? My historic experiences are totally irrelevant compared to what they're going to navigate into. So we got to be flexible.
13: Will we just have robot bosses, robot employees? It'll be like the movie Terminator. That's one possibility, I
7: suppose. Looking that way.
13: Well, Matt Pepsel is an organizational scientist. Check out his podcast, Lead the People. Matt, it's been a joy having you on the show. Thanks for having this discussion.
7: I really appreciate it, David. Thank you.
13: That's a wrap on our show. Thanks for tuning in. 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We'll catch you tomorrow.
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30: From the National Newsroom of the Canadian Press, I'm Karen Rebo. Two planes from a pair of flight schools crashed in midair Monday east of Vancouver. It happened over an area near the city of Chilliwack in BC's Fraser Valley. Gary Atkins with the Chilliwack Airport says one aircraft carrying two occupants safely landed at the airport, but the second plane went down in a quarry lagoon and became submerged. One person was reported to be on board that aircraft, and while BC Emergency Health Services says five ambulances were dispatched to an area northwest of the airport, no patients were taken to hospital. There's been no word yet from the RCMP. It's not clear yet on when WestJet will be able to get back to normal normal operations and a full schedule, but flights were slowly getting in the air Monday afternoon after a one-day strike by flight attendants. About 4,400 cabin crew walked off the job early Sunday, and WestJet simultaneously locked them out after the two sides couldn't reach a contract agreement. WestJet then grounded all flights on a long summer weekend for much of this country. But a deal was reached early Monday to end the work stoppage. QP's local union president, Aliyah Hussein, says they'll bring the deal to their members for a final vote.
2: Our focus will now turn to our members over the coming days. We'll have the opportunity to put together some slideshows and presentations. We're going to take it out to our membership, and we have to have that ratified within 30 days.
30: She has said the deal includes pay increases and expands on current systems within WestJet that will recognize and compensate the unpaid work that flight attendants do before the flights take off. Some of the thousands of evacuees forced from their homes on the weekend by fires burning around southern BC's Okanagan Lake are describing what it was like to leave. Bert Baisley has been staying in his travel trailer in a parking lot in Vernon since he was forced to flee his home on banned land on Saturday. After being evacuated twice in 2021, Baisley says he's had a better sense of what to expect this time.
3: This one this year was a little bit quicker. The one in 2021 was a couple days where we had time to really figure out what we're doing. This one was, the fire started early in the morning, and we were put on evacuation order that night.
30: Baisley says he watched homes burn before he left. After checking cameras on his property, he's hopeful his house has survived. Authorities stateside say they've arrested a 37-year-old man suspected of intentionally starting one of the devastating wildfires burning around Spokane, Washington. The Spokane County Sheriff's Office says they've arrested Aaron Farinacci for arson. He's accused of starting the Old Trails Fire, one of three fires that are burning in the area, which have destroyed at least 700 structures and homes and forced more than 60,000 people to evacuate. This is the Canadian Press. In sports, Toronto Blue Jays general manager Ross Atkins believes his struggling squad improved its roster before Monday's trade deadline that saw him add starting pitchers Jose Soriano and Spencer Arrighetti while subtracting Dalton Varsho and Jeff Hoffman. The Jays are four games out of the final wild card berth. The Toronto Blue Jays opened a three-game series in Houston Monday night with a 3-1 win over the AL West leading Houston Astros. Alec Burleson hit three two-run homers as the St. Louis Cardinals outslugged the home field New York Yankees. In tennis, local favorite Gabriel Diallo won, Alexis Gallarneau lost, and Liam Draxel was forced to wait till Tuesday at the rain-interrupted National Bank Open in Montreal Monday. At the NBO in Toronto, Kayla Cross of London, Ontario won, while fellow Canucks Bianca Andreescu, Rebecca Marino, Carol Zhao, and Cadence Brace were all eliminated in first-round play. From the Canadian Press, I'm Karen Rebo.
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0: Did the long weekend start early? Was it me, or was the long weekend supposed to be starting on Monday here in Ontario, not Friday? Because, oh, Ben's off today. How you doing? I'm Mike Drolet filling in for Ben. So it's just Rick Lee and me. Even Joy's away. Rick,
1: wow.
0: Yeah.
1: Like, it seems like nobody was in the building, too.
0: Nobody was in the building at all. It's just me and Rick. You know, we're in the upstairs in our office, and, you know, Rick's like, I don't know, 100 feet away. I can just have a conversation. Doesn't bother anyone. Yeah. That's
1: no,
0: it.
1: No hug.
0: No hugging, no.
1: Just
0: no.
1: A nod. That's
0: We've established that yeah. that I'm not a hugging type of person. I prefer fist bumps or the head nod.
1: Nod up or nod down?
0: Doesn't matter.
1: Okay.
0: More usually with a frown. What's up? You know, I'm good with that. I think that was the best thing to come out of the pandemic, the lack of hugging. This is fantastic.
1: And the fist bump.
0: I think it's lovely that I was able to fill in today for Ben on this day, on this lovely July 31st, because it just happens to be my beautiful daughter's birthday. And then I get to say happy birthday on air.
1: How old?
0: 14.
1: Whoa.
0: Yeah, sweet, sweet, sweet.
1: So, driving age, right? Or no?
0: No. Okay. No, 16 driving.
1: Oh, whoops.
0: Or no, it's in our house, it's 20. That's what I'm saying. 20 driving age. But the greatest thing was my wife picked me up yesterday. We get home. My daughter had been home all day. And we walked in the door. And the house was spotless.
1: No.
0: Yeah. I was like, did we get robbed? No. Thieves don't come in and clean the house. No, they don't. They don't do that. But, you know, it wasn't just tidied up either. The floor was mopped.
1: Come on now.
0: Yeah, I know you're thinking. But the floor was mopped. So then you have to ask the question. So... What'd you do? Why, you know, you did something that resulted in this, or what are you going to ask me for? Yes, but there's nothing. No, it's just lovely girl, polite. You know, she has her act together. I love it.
1: Wait till tomorrow.
0: Yeah, tomorrow it'll be all done with. But, you know, one of the things she wanted to do was to go see Spider-Man. So, yeah, I guess it came out yesterday, the new Spider-Man movie, and we went to the movies last night.
2: I'm Spider-Man.
0: Yes.
3: We're faced with a threat that can be anyone.
4: You sure you want to do this, Scorpion?
5: You think I'm Scorpion?
0: Do you know the greatest thing about that movie? I didn't look at a single trailer. I didn't read up about it. I didn't know anything about it. So everything that came at me in that movie was a surprise. And they have a bunch of twists and turns. Yeah. And those usually get out. And I'm not going to ruin it for you if you're going to go see it. But it was probably the best Marvel movie I've seen. I can't even remember how long. It was a real story. It was a movie that happened to have the superhero element in it.
1: I heard it was long. Was it long?
0: Yeah, it was kind of long.
1: But made lots of money. Like, yeah. Lots of money.
0: I don't care if it made money or not. I just cared if I enjoyed it. I hate paying for a movie and then having it suck. That was a good movie. And I got to go see it with my lovely daughter and my wife. And it was great. And so that's the start of the birthday day. It's only a day. It's not a full weekend. We're not doing this month thing. That's it.
1: Did you get the popcorn bucket? Because usually there's like a popcorn.
0: Yeah, no, they have the special popcorn buckets. This one, it looks like it's like sheathed in rubber.
1: Yeah.
0: And it's got like the Spider-Man head on it and filled stuff. No, it's like $40.
1: Full of webs and spiders.
0: Yeah, no, they did have the infamous Supergirl mug that they were selling in Mexico for some. And it is really inappropriate because it looks like it's sheathed in, the nicest way to put that is skin. And it kind of, from the one side, it looks kind of phallic. It's not good. It's really not good. I, you know what, though? I'm actually kicking myself. I should have bought it because it is so terrible that it's going to be one of those collector items. Like, remember when they marketed this thing? I should have bought it in hindsight. Dang it. Anyway, Rick, I think we have a good show today.
1: Yeah.
0: We're going to talk about the WestJet strike, the latest in that. If you're traveling around, it's always at the busiest time. You know, this is one of the biggest weekends for travel of the year, the long weekend. And so that's good. We're going to be talking about that. If your flight is canceled, because they might go on strike as I believe it's Sunday, don't just accept a refund.
1: Wow.
0: Because they want you to. Because their job is they have to get you on another flight, on another airline. But considering there's very little space out there, you're going to end up, you take a refund, say like $1,000. Well, the ticket might cost $2,500 on the other flight. So you're going to be out. So be careful about that. We'll talk about that a little later. We're also going to be talking about AI dating. Do you, seriously, people are dating AI avatars.

0: at every opportunity. Everything is racist in this country. Everything. And yet he's going to be selling Canada as a tourist hotspot. Great. I think that's wonderful. I think that's, you can say, prop that one up to, hey, oh, did I use the word prop? Propping up Justin Trudeau for all those years. This is the reward. $350,000 job. Great. Yes. Awesome. I always love hearing about, I always looking at that. I go, and I don't want to be a cynic or anything, but, you know, I can add, how long did we keep you in power? Well, that is worth this type of job. There you go. But the one thing we're also going to talk about this with the fantastic Philip Millar, the rogue lawyer at 3:30 in about 20 minutes, talking about this video out of all the videos that have come out of North Africa. There is, if in case you didn't know, there's a couple of enclaves that are owned by Spain. I had no idea. It's basically a town that's sort of cut out of one of the tips of Africa, and it's part of Spain. It is Spanish territory. So the EU actually touches Africa. It's the only spot. There's two spots where they do. That is one of the places. A place called Ceuta. It's a small town. It's like 80,000 population. Yesterday, it looked like something out of the Brad Pitt movie World War Z, with people flooding over the border. 80,000 population, 60,000 Moroccans, mostly young males, just overran it, took over the town. Fights in the streets, looting. There's nothing Spain could. They didn't have the border guards to be able to stop them. They didn't have the army to be able to stop them. They ended up having to send the army. But that one there is a tricky story. We're going to get to the bottom of it. I did see this one clip from Talk TV. This journalist and former EU politician named Alex Phillips was watching this and crying as she was seeing this unfold.
1: Political elite, they're watching it, they're enabling it in real time. And I don't know how this stuff is reversed. I'm 42 and I know... I know that that's it, that my country, my continent, my civilization, my freedoms, my way of life, my safety, my ability to walk around the streets where I grew up freely, I know it's over. I know it's over because of what's going on and what's happening. And we're watching it in real time, and this is war, and this is being conducted by hostile states, and I cannot...
0: Okay, you get the sense. She's freaking out because of illegal migration by the so-called asylum seekers. I don't think they are. It's just people overrunning a town. It's the French president, Emmanuel Macron, has come out, and he's extremely concerned because he shares a border with Spain. And he's like, please do not allow them out of that area and onto the mainland. The same thing from the prime minister of Italy. We're hearing about concern from there. It is all over the place. Anyway, we're going to be talking about that a little later. But first, after the break, another one of those kind of weird stories, just weird, but it's just interesting as well. There's been a spike of people claiming to suffer from a particular disorder. What is it? Can anyone claim it? We're going to get to the bottom of it next on the Ben Mulrooney Show.
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2: Welcome to the Ben Mulrooney Show. I'm Mike Drolet, filling in for Ben, who's taken an extra long weekend. I saw this story. Oh, Ben would have loved this. He would have loved this so much. But hey, I guess he can't talk about it because he's not here. I saw this headline, this story in the New York Post, of all places. They always have weird stories in there. About the heiress to the Ringling Brothers circus fortune. Okay, you can imagine she's got a pretty penny. She's lived a lifestyle. Well, she is also a member of a posh Manhattan art club. And she's been there for 20 years. But she's British. She has these two little dogs. Of course she does. She's one of those New Yorkers with carrying around their two little dogs with her everywhere. And she brings them with her everywhere. She brings them into the club. But the club said, you know what? We're having some problems because your dogs aren't exactly trained well. She loses her mind. They say, you need to put diapers on your dog. She's aghast. She's just losing it. How can that possibly be? Oh, the horror, the horror. My pups are poifect. And besides, this is you're humiliating me. This is illegal disability discrimination. I'm going to file a lawsuit because I have PTSD. From what? She's got PTSD is what she's claiming. And as somebody who has worked overseas, who has been in war zones, disaster zones, seen horrible things, I have a better understanding of PTSD than, say, the average person. And I wonder sometimes if those four little letters are overblown. People take advantage of them. So let's talk, you know, who we're going to talk to about this? Well, of course, addiction and counseling expert Yona Budd, who has seen his fair share of PTSD. You don't have any PTSD, Yona, from the last time talking to me, do you?
3: No, not at all. How about you?
2: Maybe a little bit. And I think I'm going to be calling HR, trying to get some time off. You must see this a lot, though, right?
3: People claim. Sure. We've dealt with thousands of people that are, you know, affected and afflicted with post-traumatic stress disorder. So here's where I come from. If you've got a diagnosis that a doctor, psychiatrist, someone who's enabled and properly credentialed to give you a diagnosis, for example, I have OCD, ADD, and anxiety disorder, you know, identified by doctors, that's legitimate, right? But someone who says I've got anxiety disorder, I've got post-traumatic stress disorder, because they self-diagnose, I think is where we're coming from, where people take a leap saying, well, I've got PTSD. And the answer is, okay, who told you so? And there are folks, by the way, who can end up with PTSD driving north on the 400 here in Toronto, going north to cottage country, and see a horrible accident and not sleep for 2 weeks. I mean, I've had people call me and say, I just saw something horrible and I can't sleep. And what do I do? So, you know, this whole concept of PTSD for those that truly are afflicted with it and diagnosed with it, it can be a very debilitating disease, as you know. You have colleagues and friends who I'm sure have been diagnosed with it or are being treated for it. And, you know, those are folks that are legitimately, dealing with the stuff they're dealing with. And they're least likely to show up at a posh restaurant with a couple of puppies going, these are my therapy dogs. Yeah. I have a therapy dog. I know where to take them and where not to take them. I don't need to take them everywhere I go. It's mostly when I'm at home. I think you're calling, I'm making a judgment here, but you're calling the bluff, and I think you're right on the money. Here's someone who's just, you know, screaming out the words because she's not being treated well. And, you know, who knows? Maybe she had suffered some trauma in the past.
2: She did say that she suffered physical trauma from a violent family altercation. From what I read, it was
3: okay.
2: They had a screaming mess and a match or something like that. It didn't seem like it rose the level of PTSD. But then again, what is PTSD for some is just correct. Commonplace for others. I think I did suffer from a little PTSD after my first trip to deployment to Afghanistan. I think so, because, you know, I saw stuff I wasn't used to seeing, I guess. And, you know, I wasn't lost asleep or anything. I did a tour of Europe afterwards on my own, and I was probably a little wild, a little reckless, a little bit. And I think I wasn't acting like myself. And I think that may have had something to do with it.
3: And maybe you blowing off some steam, I think is where you're coming from here. I think you blowing off some steam allowed you to reset. But for folks that truly have a traumatic stress disorder, it's much more difficult for them to reset. Like, I mean, everybody has a little bit of anxiety.
2: Yeah.
3: But when I have anxiety, it's sometimes out of control. So it's, you know, you gotta look at what you're comparing to. But let me also tell you that I don't know anyone who has two therapy dogs or two therapy pets. So if you have a therapy pet, it's usually a single animal, and you know they are attached to you at the hip for some.
2: People have also really interesting therapy pets.
3: Yes,
2: they're like, this is my therapy python. Yeah. I used to have a pet, you know, a therapy poodle, toy poodle as well, but the python took care of it. But I have all these people say chickens. People try to bring anything on a plane and say it's their anxiety dog or animal.
3: Exactly. So there are legitimate documentation. There's legitimate documentation and tags that animals need to bear to actually be, to actually be legitimate. Again, with the diagnosis, you know, you need a doctor to get a therapy dog, right?
2: Yeah.
3: And the doctor needs to diagnose you that, you know, this animal would be helpful to your day-to-day survival and management. But I think you're bang on the money here, right out of the gate. You know, a lot of people attach themselves to phrases that they hear about, and try to use them to their, you know, to their advantage.
2: People say all the time, it's the most common thing. Oh, I'm so dehydrated. No, you're not. You're thirsty. There's a difference. If you've ever actually been dehydrated or seen somebody who is dehydrated, it's a very, very serious thing. You can be hospitalized. You have to get IVs to increase the water in your system.
3: Exactly.
2: Stop saying I'm dehydrated. And I'm curious though, how often do you have people come in and say, oh, I have PTSD, give me something for it. Or I have this thing or that, I have anxiety, who self-diagnosed and they're telling you what the diagnosis is.
3: Oh, I would say that we live in a culture of internet diagnoses or social media diagnoses. I would say, you know, 3 out of 6 people I talk to believe they have something. And the first thing I would say, well, sorry to hear that that's your issue. And which doctor diagnosed you?
2: Yeah, and, Dr. Internet.
3: Well,
2: Dr. Google.
3: I'll say, you know, well, maybe you're right. But here, let's go through the list because there's a set of questions that, you know, professionals ask to determine different types of diagnoses around different types of mental health disorders. I have a giant book behind me that tells me exactly what to ask if I needed to look at it after these years. But at the end of the day, you know, people self-diagnose, you know, I drink because I have post-traumatic stress disorder, or you know, I gamble too much because my anxiety is too high. And then when you actually go through it, you know, folks that are thinking that they're dealing with anxiety often have stress disorder, and folks that think they have stress disorder actually have anxiety.
2: Yeah,
3: it's kind of interesting, but we live in a world where everybody thinks they know better about themselves, unfortunately, which is where self-diagnosis, self-medication, all that self stuff, it's really cool when you're building something from IKEA, but not so much when you're dealing with your mental health.
2: And I think the thing I worry about a lot is that people start saying this, oh, I've got anxiety. Every police video you ever see, the person's like, I have anxiety. Oh, and this. And you're like, okay. And they have to take it seriously. But it's like the boy who cried wolf. If everybody starts yelling PTSD, anxiety, then it really, I hear it now. And I just sort of, I go, okay, sure. Yeah, I'm sure you do.
3: You know, we do a fair amount of work with criminal lawyers and family, you know, family defense lawyers and such. And, you know, often a client and would ultimately become a patient, perhaps, will use their mental health as a reason for committing a particular crime. Usually they're high, or the ones I deal with are either high or drunk or something, and, you know, driven by some kind of unsettled mental health underneath it all. But using that as a going forward defense strategy requires a lot of work in the background and very legitimate documentation and testing in order for any counsel, any court to, you know, to think of that as a legitimate potential reason, if you will, or underlying circumstance for what happened. But it has to pass a litmus test.
2: And the litmus test is you. All right, Yona, thank you very much. Thanks. That's all the time we have for today.
3: Have a good weekend, my friend Mike.
2: Thank you. And make sure that next time you just set the, you know, make a schedule with my assistant, and we'll get you in for your next half hour session, okay?
3: I appreciate that. Thank you so
2: much. Awesome. All right. Thank you very much. That's you and a bud, addiction and counseling expert. Next up, next on the Ben Mulrooney Show, we're going to be visited by the Rogue Lawyer. I love it. The Rogue Lawyer next on the Ben Mulrooney Show.
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2: Welcome back to the Ben Mulrooney Show. What is that song you're playing there?
0: Spanish Eyes.
2: Oh, perfect. Perfect for us. Because Spanish Eyes were wide yesterday. Very wide, as was the rest of the world. As they centered and as they peered down on Spain's tiny North African enclave, Ceuta. If you've never heard about it, you're not alone. I hadn't either. But this is a tiny little spot. It's only 18 and a half square kilometers, just on the tip of Africa, but it's within Africa. So it's the EU inside of Africa. And they do have a border. They have fences there. But yesterday was the culmination of a number of days where it sort of peaked yesterday, where thousands upon thousands of mostly young Moroccan men surged over the border, overwhelming Ceuta's shelters, spilling into the streets and forcing Spain to deploy troops to restore order. We're going to talk about this story with the guy that's going to make sense of it, the perfect person for this, Philip Millar, the rogue lawyer. This is a guy that breaks down the stories everyone's arguing about, but he does it bluntly and honestly. Background as, let me see, a combat officer in the military, trial lawyer, and a business strategist. Love talking to Phil. Phil, thanks for joining. Phil, can you hear me?
5: You're going to be on your show.
2: Oh, I think we're cutting out for a second here.
5: Can you hear me?
2: I hear you now. Well,
5: okay, perfect. Sorry.
2: I think maybe we had some of that Spanish internet. We must have had some of that Spanish internet cutting us out. So you saw this video. We spoke about this yesterday. How shocked were you when you saw this? For me, it looked like something out of the Brad Pitt movie World War Z, where the zombies just like swarm over the barriers in Jerusalem. And this is, there was nothing the Spanish guards could do to stop these people.
5: Well, at first I thought it might have been an AI video. You know what I mean? That somebody was creating, forecasting this happening. But then, I verified it and it's actual footage of people running over barriers. And when they say there's nothing they could have done, my research indicated that the Spanish guard had been warning for 20 years that there was insufficient resources to stop a swarm at this particular town, and especially of the decision by the Supreme Court 3 weeks ago of Spain to grant people some form of residency if they get there. They were asking for backup, and the socialist Spanish leader, in all of his wisdom, declined to do anything.
2: So that is really the crux of this. This is the big thing. You think, okay, why were they racing over the border? Well, the Supreme Court in Spain decided that if you managed to get over to Ceuta, they could not just boot you out. They had to process you and take your case seriously, which people in Morocco went, hey, this is my entrance into the EU. But also you look at his history. And the prime minister of Spain, Pedro Sanchez, his socialist government has championed the undocumented immigrant, and they've allowed in like 500,000 over the last year. They've let in a lot of people. So is this a case of be careful what you wish for?
5: Well, it's I think it's even more serious than that. It's a case of don't let people who are functionally mentally disabled lead your country, because the guy is compromising all of Spain's future, but it kind of guarantees a socialist majority going forward. But there's a couple points I wanted to like share with you. First of all, 60,000 people don't cross your border in 2 days without being organized.
2: Yeah.
5: Like it takes a lot to mobilize that type of people. And there's a couple things going on. There's this smuggling, there's like an organized crime that does smuggling. And so when they saw that Supreme Court decision, it became a business opening because people can charge money to get them across. And also the Spanish government deliberately kind of stuck the bear when they went to Algiers, which is Morocco's enemy, last week, and kind of emphasized that West Sahara is not part of Morocco, and they did a big energy deal. Yeah. So the Moroccan government is like, oh, we didn't know this was going to happen, but the king was making a speech, and then all of a sudden, all of the guards of the Moroccans backed away from the fences on that day. So this is a deliberate political move where they move back to allow the people to go forward. So there's really an interesting story underneath all of this that I think people have to really pay attention to, because Mike, I'm sure you may have picked it up. Italy and Finland are now questioning this Schengen, which is named after a term in Switzerland, which allows European countries to move across borders.
2: Yeah, the
5: and
2: Schengen
5: now that
2: area.
5: We've seen this happen, the Schengen or whatever it is. Yeah. But now this is kind of interesting because it can lead to kind of the breakdown of the European Union. This is a terrifying image to see. And the residents there, imagine what they're going through.
2: Well, there were videos of truckloads of people They weren't in there on their own. As you're talking about smugglers, there were videos of truckloads of young Moroccan men. And again, of the 60,000, most of them were young Moroccan men heading over towards the border so they can try to get in. And then once they were in Ceuta, there's the videos from last night showed looting. They showed because there was no, they didn't have any food. They had nothing to do. So they're in the streets. There were armed militias walking around from people who would live in the area saying, we have to protect our own city because, you know, we don't have the police force or the army to do so. Spain finally did send some troops and they managed to get out about 40,000 of them. But it really does make you question whether or not they can stop, whether or not this could actually, whether this could happen again and how terrifying it could possibly be anywhere else.
5: Like, Spain was taken over by the Moors, which were the Islamic North Africans in the 1700s, by an army of 10,000 soldiers, right? Essentially came in and took over. So it's happened in the past. You know what I thought was interesting? I know the UK is not in Brexit, but a similar ruling, would that allow people to go to the Falklands and then just step foot on the Falklands and then claim kind of a citizenship in England? It's interesting.
2: It's the same thing.
5: This outpost.
2: That's exactly the same thing,
5: Yeah. But to me, somebody in the military should be fired and there should be resignations, because if you're going to maintain you have sovereignty on this land, you have to be able to defend your land. Right? And if it means machine guns are set up there, then set up machine guns. But if you look at how the CBC reported this morning in Vancouver, they're like, oh, a bunch of people who are suffering, you know what I mean, took the chance to find freedom on Spanish territory. I'm like, you guys are not reading what's really going on here.
2: So the French President Emmanuel Macron came out and very concerned, especially considering he shares a border. France shares a border with Spain. Mm-hmm. Giorgia Meloni from Italy came out and said something similar. On illegal immigration, we will not yield an inch. Defending the border, stopping human traffickers, and ensuring effective repatriations will continue to be the line of this government. How worried should the rest of the EU countries be when they see this happening?
5: The citizens have to be very worried because the politicians don't understand human behavior. You can't ask desperate people nicely not to take their ability. And so when people are like crossing borders aggressively, you know, you're not going to ask them. You have to use force. But it seems like Europe thinks, oh, we're too good to use force. These people need everything. They're just going to get swarmed over. Like every European citizen has to realize that you have to protect your home, you have to protect your community, you have to protect your country. And that means that other people need to know that if you come into my home, you might die, right? But if you just try to do it in this soft kind of, we're going to sing kumbaya way, you're going to end up losing everything, as we're seeing around the world right now. It's a total emergency.
2: I'm really curious to see how this plays out in the EU specifically, because it seems from country to country, they have obviously different policies and different ways of doing things. Poland, for one, just completely shut down their borders. But other countries have had some serious issues. Sweden, Germany, Denmark, I mean, France and Spain. So I'm curious to see how this plays out, whether or not we're going to start seeing governments change who are going to be a little bit more aggressive on this issue.
5: Well, you saw the European Union leaders, the liberal leaders, you know, condemning Poland for being racist, you know, but Poland is laughing. They have. But I don't know if you ever saw the scene of some of the illegal migrants kind of coming up to the Polish boundaries. And they were angry that you won't just let us walk in. You know, like that's the mindset is, who do you think you are to not let us walk in and occupy your country? You know, and there has to be a significant mind shift. And unfortunately, it doesn't happen until there's a giant emergency or tragedy before people start to pay attention.
2: Well, this is a big story. I'm certain this one is not going to be wrapping up anytime soon, but we have to wrap it up this segment. We're going to be back in 2 minutes with Philip Millar, the rogue lawyer. We're talking about a parent who was convicted for the sins of his child. That's next on the Ben Mulrooney Show.
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2: Let's shift our gaze from Europe and Spain down to Georgia. The case of Colin Gray. His 14-year-old son, Colt Gray, back in 2024, brought his Christmas gift, an AR-15, to school with him. He killed two students, two teachers. It was a deadly attack. It was horrific. And considering everything that happens in the States so often, it was forgotten by a lot of people until now, because his father, Colin Gray, has been sentenced to 15 years in prison for giving his son the rifle. The judge said that he failed as a parent. This is a huge deal in the legal system right now. We've seen something similar to that with a similar case with the Crumbleys in the Detroit area. But this is, I think, the first case, would you not say, Phil, about where a father has given a gun to a son, who's then used it in a mass shooting.
5: I know there's a trend towards holding parents more accountable for what their kids did. I actually saw a story yesterday where they charged a basketball coach for what the team was doing in Florida. So there's this movement, and I'm for it in many ways. You have to be careful in others. When we were talking about it, it's interesting that if a father leaves and isn't there and a kid does something bad, you know what I mean? The safer from criminal charges than in a case where you have a bad father who doesn't do something. But I think in this case, when I look at it legally as a former prosecutor, he wasn't really charged for the sins of his son. He was charged for his own sins in that he gave his son a weapon after the FBI came to the house and told him to make sure this kid doesn't have access to weapons. And so it seemed like a deliberate, you know, negligence that caused the death of people.
2: Because the kid did show mental health issues. And this is the big red flag, an obsession with mass shooters. I guess you can't get into the mind of the father. It was just terrible judgment in that case. But what do you think, why would somebody possibly give their son a gun after being told that?
5: So that's the problem that we have sometimes in the media is we don't get the context.
2: Yeah.
5: Right? Because the FBI went to the house and warned the family because there had been death threats and possible kind of dreaming of mass shootings. And so they said, keep it away. Like a responsible parent at that point would take that very seriously. But, you know, sometimes the apple doesn't fall far from the tree. And this dad's probably some sort of lunatic who thinks that you don't have to be responsible with guns and think the FBI is part of some conspiracy. And, you know, why didn't the FBI do more? Why didn't the school do more? Like, it seems like they went and did the visit, but they should have done an assessment of the father or done a check because these people should not have died. But to give your kid a Sig Sauer for Christmas when the FBI come to your house and say, we have a credible belief that he's obsessed with mass shootings, right? That I just don't know why the mother wasn't charged also, because she's probably just as aware of it. I think it's a little unfair from a gender perspective just to hit the male.
2: So this is the key question, I think. If you hand the kid the deadly weapon and you ignore all the warning signs, the massacre happens, and then the justice system says that's not an accident, it's accountability now, and then they're holding him accountable. Is it accountability, Phil, or is this a slippery slope that opens the door to so many other situations?
5: You know, in Canada, it would come under criminal negligence. And criminal negligence involves foreseeability of harm, right? So if you're driving your car and you got a broomstick on the accelerator and you're sitting out of the convertible, right, waving at people, you know, there's foreseeable possibility of death. And you would be charged with criminal negligence causing death and maybe even manslaughter at some point. So I think in this case, if you ask yourself, if the FBI comes to your house and says, we've got credible belief that your son is ideating about mass shootings and we're very concerned, don't give him a weapon. And then you give him a weapon. Well, that is a type of criminal negligence that I think does attract criminal charges. So it doesn't seem like a slippery slope to me because if there's just a kid who's acting like other kids and and you don't know when somebody's going to go off the deep end. That's what we don't want to see is like when a kid just goes off the deep end, the parents don't know about it. So yeah. I don't think it's quite that. I think this is one of those cases that's crazy. Like the dad deserves to be in jail, I think, because his kid killed some people and he gave his kid a freaking pistol at 13 or 14. I just want to know, where's the mom? How come the mom's not getting any heat? Why is she getting a free pass? Because your parents parent together. Like, I don't understand that.
2: Well, it is America, so it's confusing as heck. And who knows, the mother might not even be in the picture. Let's shift gears, though. You know what? I don't think I've ever spoken about the WNBA more than I have over the last, like, month or so. it seems like a train wreck upon a train wreck upon a train wreck. They can't get out of their way. We've spoken about Sophie Cunningham, who is one of the Indiana Fever Guard, who has sort of made a name for herself. And one of the most popular athletes in the sport, if not the entire league. But then we saw that situation in Seattle where the Seattle minority owner yelled at a couple of 16-year-old girls for holding up a sign supporting Sophie Cunningham's and her position that girls should be able to compete with girls. Can you make sense of any of this? How does the WNBA not get out of its own way?
5: Well, there's a culture of celebrating losing, I think, in the world where it's like, you know, it's okay not to be a winner. And Seattle is like, it's just a horrible team, just in terms of a winning perception. But to have this person do it, I advise businesses sometimes on like the law of unseen circumstances. And this person, Miss Keaton, Celeste Keaton, who goes and yells at some kids, she's trying to portray that she is the inclusive one. Right.
2: Yeah.
5: And she's trying to advocate for that. And what she ended up doing was hurting the movement that she supports, which is that trans athletes, men can be women. She'd hurt it way more because what she just did is give a giant platform to show how ludicrous it was. You had a part owner go and yell at two 16-year-olds for exercising their opinion on safety in women's sports and made one of them cry. All it did was make Sophia Cunningham at that game more of a hero, sell more shoes, and it just totally platformed the anti-trans movement. So The strategy, and that's why I think she got suspended, but you're right, they can't get out of their own way because we're letting people who are not that competent have platforms. And I think slowly we're seeing a movement towards taking it away.
2: You'd made one mistake there. You said it'll help Sophie Cunningham sell more shoes. She can't sell anymore. She sold out in the first day. That's how popular she is. So we only have about a minute left here. From a marketing and branding perspective, what would you tell the WNBA at this point?
5: You know, Camille and I were at the Cannes Festival. It was a big marketing festival, and the WNBA marketing person was there. And I overheard her talking to CMO, and she's like, we have to make the league spread out notoriety. We can't have one hero. And I was like, are you crazy? Like Tiger Woods was the best thing for golf. But I think there's just been too many people promoted because of identity rather than competence. But you're seeing the shift at the grassroots level. People just want to watch good sports, celebrate good heroes, and stop being told what to think. And the WNBA is just a case in point of people thinking they're smarter than they really are.
2: Andy, all you have to do is look at history. The NBA got huge with Larry versus Michael. That's Larry versus Magic,
5: yeah.
2: Right? Then Michael Jordan, huge, right?
5: Create rivalries, have a villain, double down, and then they would raise all ships if they actually celebrated Caitlin Clark because the salaries would go up for everybody. But by trying to mute her, the salaries are going to stay in this boring level. And again, I don't know, do you watch the All-Star game? It was kind of
2: It was terrible. That was horrific. Well, I think
5: they had less shots on goal than Argentina did in the World Cup.
2: I think so. Well, I think we got to get a rivalry going with you and I. We'll start sending hate mail and stuff over the air, and maybe we'll see how that goes. And we'll probably be more popular than the WNBA in a week.
5: Maybe get more seats in the stadium, but I don't want to get some hate mail, so I won't say that.
2: I won't say that either. Okay, thanks so much, Philip Millar, the Rogue Lawyer. Have a great one.
5: Take it easy, Mike.
2: Coming up next, we'll talk about when cops go too far. You won't want to miss it next. Ben Mulroney Show.
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2: From the National Newsroom of the Canadian Press, I'm Karen Rebo. It's not clear yet when WestJet will get back to full and normal operations, but flights were slowly getting in the air Monday afternoon after a one-day strike by cabin crew. About 4,400 flight attendants walked off the job early Sunday after the two sides couldn't reach a tentative agreement in their pay dispute. WestJet simultaneously locked the workers out and then grounded all flights. But a contract deal was reached early Monday to end the work stoppage. The Canadian Union of Public Employees says the bargaining team will bring details to members for a vote within 30 days. It says the deal includes pay increases and it expands on current systems within WestJet that will recognize and compensate unpaid groundwork. Two flight school planes crashed Monday east of Vancouver while flying near the city of Chilliwack in BC's Fraser Valley.
3: Gary Atkins with the Chilliwack Airport says one of the aircraft was carrying two occupants and safely landed at the airport. He says the second plane became submerged in a quarry lagoon and one person was reported to be on board. BC Emergency Health Services says five ambulances were dispatched to an area northwest of the airport. Officials say no patients were taken to hospital. Aaron Sousa, The Canadian Press.
2: Police in Calgary are investigating whether the driver of a Mercedes-Benz was impaired and speeding before Sunday night's fiery crash on a city highway that left four people dead. Police believe the 30-year-old Mercedes driver was driving the wrong way with a woman and a child in the passenger seats when he crashed into a Subaru with a 43-year-old male driver. All four people died. Both cars caught fire, and the burning Mercedes was then struck by an SUV carrying a woman and three youths. All of those four were taken to hospital. Parliamentarians are divided over whether hybrid rules for voting and committee meetings should stay in place 6 years after the onset of the COVID pandemic. That's when members of Parliament began voting and attending committee meetings from home. More from Canadian Press reporter Lisa Laporte.
4: Conservative MP Michael Chong told the House of Commons in February he thinks Canada should end hybrid parliament, arguing it's the only national legislature amongst Western liberal democracies to remain in hybrid mode. Liberal MP Corey Hogan replied to say, as a father of three young children, he's appreciated the flexibility that hybrid sittings have allowed on the unique occasions when it was necessary.
2: And what's blue and orange and has a new home in Halifax? It's Oscar, the two-toned lobster. Fisherman Robert Wagner caught the critter, which is blue on one of his sides and orange on the other, off the coast of Blue Rocks, Nova Scotia, a few months ago. Oscar's colorful mutation only impacts about one out of every 50 million lobsters. He's settling into his new home at the BD Center for Marine Biodiversity at Dalhousie University. This is the Canadian Press. In sports, Alejandro Kirk hit his fourth home run of the season, and the Toronto Blue Jays opened a three-game series in Houston Monday night, registering a 3-1 win over the AL West-leading Houston Astros. Dalton Varsho, who was wearing an Astros uniform after being traded from the Jays just hours earlier, had a hit and a walk against his former teammates. Blue Jays general manager Ross Atkins believes his struggling squad improved its roster after Monday's trade deadline that saw him add proven starting pitchers Jose Soriano and Spencer Arrighetti while subtracting Dalton Varsho and Jeff Hoffman. Atkins figured his moves will still give Toronto a shot to compete for an AL wildcard in the final 2 months. In tennis, local favorite Gabriel Diallo won, Alexi Gallarneau lost, and Liam Draxel was forced to wait till Tuesday at the rain-interrupted National Bank Open in Montreal. From the Canadian Press, I'm Karen Rebo.
5: Good morning. It's Greg Brady from Toronto Today. The show starts at 5:30, but in this half hour, we want to showcase some great interviews and guests that you may have missed. So we will start here. Lisa Raitt, who does a daily segment with us, I think it's called Straight Talk. I haven't
6: it
5: seen
6: is.
5: It. Is it?
6: What do you mean, I think it's called, Greg?
5: Well,
6: I'm on your show.
5: I know, I send the links out, but I never introduced it as straight. We weren't sure what you wanted to
6: this
5: be.
6: This is why I
5: Get
6: came in.
5: Get it straight
6: in.
5: With Lisa Rae. Like, there's just so many bad slogans that don't necessarily work for people.
6: It's my name.
5: And it's spelled like Bonnie.
6: Yeah.
5: No relation.
6: None.
5: Just as cool. No relation.
6: None. Love to have her red hair. That'd be awesome.
5: That's great. Yeah. Give people. I once worked in, when I worked in Windsor, the host of a show was Lynn Martin, and she was using the Bonnie Raitt song, Let's Give Them Something to Talk About as her theme nonstop.
6: Okay.
5: Well. I thought that sounded, and then she stuck with it for a couple of years. I was trying to get her to do more new wave stuff. I'm like, listen, let me tell you how to hook in the younger demographic like me when I was 28. Yeah. Speaking of young demographics, also with us in studio until top of the hour, and he's been a busy boy, is Eric Lombardi, who you know from More Housing, Build Canada, and you are on the trail. Eric4OLP.ca, you explored it and then announced it. You're running for the Ontario Liberal Party leadership.
7: I sure am, and good morning, Greg. Good morning, Lisa, as well.
6: Good morning.
5: You guys, I've been told separately, I won't share the text, but you are both admirers of each other, and I'm glad I got you together because you're both interesting, opinionated. It's great. We can agree, we can disagree. I like opinionated, non-cookie cutter people, and you're not one of them.
7: Yeah, well, I'll actually say I grew up in North Oakville, and so you were the MP for Milton when I was in high school, and I had a lot of admiration for you within the Harper caucus because I didn't admire that many people in that caucus.
5: Don't cry already.
6: Can I tell you, Greg, I'm happy he said high school, not elementary school, first of all. Yeah, and I represented North Oakville for a period of time, actually, when my first go-around. Thank you for that. I appreciate it. And you're doing well. Congratulations.
7: Yeah, and it's been a pleasure to just travel the province and talk to people at this time of year. I was up in Kirkland Lake, which I had never been to, and I'd been to Timmins when I was a kid.
6: Yeah.
7: And you really get to see just the incredible both nature that we have here.
6: Yeah.
7: And also the people that built so many communities on core industries. So running for office, it really opens your eyes to how a lot of other people are experiencing Ontario.
5: But it's hard to travel, harder to travel, and you get a lot more bang for the buck in the bigger cities to get to big crowd. I noticed even when I dropped my kid off at Olympia Sports Camp and come back, that's Scott Aitchison's riding federally and Graydon Smith provincially. And I have no idea how those guys get around those huge geographical ridings. Even in Ajax, when I knocked, I think I only used my car for one of the streets. And these were these giant, like, South Fork Ranch type homes where you would drive to one, walk up the doorstep, go back to your car, drive to the next house about 80 meters later. Usually you can walk it. You're in very remote communities. Good on you for talking to the people up there already.
7: Well, the Liberal Party is trying to rebuild its roots in rural and northern Ontario. And if you look at the way the vote is constructed in this leadership race, every riding gets 100 points. So if 100 people show up in Timmins, Kapuskasing, Casing, and 1,000 people show up in Toronto Centre, the vote counts 10 times more for that voter in Timmins.
6: 100%.
7: So that's actually a great incentive for all of us to be getting around the province and talking to people where they're at.
5: So that's sort of, is that...
6: That's kind how
5: of,
6: you win.
5: Is when you ran for federal leadership,
6: yeah,
5: is
6: right.
5: that kind of how they rank the ridings?
6: Yeah, for sure. It's 100 points per riding. And you're right. So in some places in Quebec, you know, the federal conservatives would only have 20 people belonging to the association that could actually vote in the federal leadership race. So their vote, of course, was incredibly important. And that's kind of what Andrew Scheer vacuumed up all over Quebec. And that's what put him over the top at the end of the day. He paid attention to the rural vote. So good on you.
7: Of course. I mean, the reason really why I'm running is because I really do believe that Ontario has a tremendous amount of potential. It does feel like our leaders have been squandering it for some time, and it's not just a partisan Liberal versus Conservative thing. If you look at some of the structures that we have, whether it's related to housing or how we deliver infrastructure or the quality of education or access to healthcare, I think most of us can tell that things haven't been going the right direction. And a lot of the trends, especially when you look at the deindustrialization of Southwestern and Northern Ontario, started over 20 years ago. And so I think that we're coming to a moment in Ontario, and this isn't, you know, a partisan statement, that we want to see, you know, a reindustrialization. We want to see better jobs come back. We want to get things done again. And I hear that from people across the province.
5: What's funny, let me tell Lisa the story as well, because you and I were at a couple Ontario Liberal Party things when Bonnie Crombie was leader. And I emceed a couple things, did a panel with Dr. Jane Philpott. They were trying to recruit her to run. A couple months later, she ends up an employee of the Ford government. These things happen. but she's got great credibility, and obviously. And you would have been across from her in...
6: Absolutely.
5: And again, I'm sure you had the same opinion of what Justin Trudeau did, Jody Wilson-Raybould, Selena Cesar-Chavan, and yes, Dr. Jane Philpott.
6: I'm on record. And she sat on our side of the house, too, as an independent for a while.
5: That's right. She would have. Oh, they moved. Yeah, they moved her seat, right? They're like, yeah. Go stand over there.
6: Yeah.
5: Like, they have to do those things. Yeah. But when I announced running for Pierre, I think you reached out and you're like, what are you doing? Call me like what? I think there's energy for you because, again, you don't fit in to me an ideological box. And I think you think this is the best.

0: pragmatic way, but it's about putting ideas on the table.
1: Yeah.
0: And I think that so much of our politics, we've become afraid to discuss solutions to problem because then the outcome is that people might disagree with you.
2: Or criticize prior ideas or have a federal or have a provincial liberal criticize something the federal government did and said, nothing personal. I just don't think we should have done it this way.
0: Yep.
2: I don't understand why you're only allowed to do that if you're in the federal. Mark Carney has clearly disagreed with Justin Trudeau on several issues and changed the policies. So why can't you say it?
0: Well, do you know what?
2: And you are. That's the point.
0: There's maybe 1 or 2% of the whole population that is actually partisan. Most people know when they're electing someone that there are things that they're going to disagree with them in.
2: I mean, I think people align and go, I'm left, I'm right, I'm centrist. I think it's more than one.
0: I'm an optimist, Greg.
2: You're trying to reduce it to one is what you're trying to do. You're trying to lower it to one. I don't know if you'll be able to do that. Eric Lombardi's with us in studio. Obviously, Lisa Raitt as well. Yeah. It's one of those things as well where I mentioned it earlier. I think one thing's gone your way. We were talking about this week. Lisa wrote an op-ed about the Toronto mayoral election. She's on record supporting Brad Bradford. It's a good day for Brad when John Tory doesn't run, Rod Phillips doesn't run, Michael Ford doesn't even want to. It's not a great day when Chris Alexander steps in kind of out of nowhere and runs. I think it's a good day for you when Nate Erskine-Smith isn't a factor anymore. I know you agree with Nate on a bunch of issues. I think he's a fan of yours. You're a fan of his. When he abandoned this pursuit to become the next premier, the Ontario Liberal leader, have you heard from supporters, maybe more than the other candidates of Nate, that, and I gave him credit even yesterday for two things. One, he voted against the Trudeau government moving forward with the Emergencies Act. He's also been one liberal on the record because of all this Fauci testimony this week that said, we need a COVID inquiry. We need to know what we did right and wrong. It's just that simple. Nobody wants to throw anybody under the bus. We don't want it to be the theater that it was with Fauci 2 days ago. We don't really have a Fauci figure. But let's just get answers so we can assure the public we know what we got right and wrong. So I'll ask about the Nate thing. Are you hearing from Nate supporters who are like, you're interesting to me and I want to hear more?
0: I have heard from a lot of Nate supporters of that as well. I mean, I think Nate and I have a very healthy intellectual respect for one another. He definitely leans more to the progressive side of the liberal spectrum. And so there will be people among his constituency that disagree with me on some of my views as well. But I think the reason why people are attracted to Nate in the first place is that he comes to his politics very authentically. And he's willing to stand for things that he believes in. And I think if you appreciate that kind of style.
2: It's not a sycophant.
0: Exactly. Yeah. And I offer something very similar. And so to the extent that I've been attracting people from Nate's camp, it's really been on that ground.
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5: How many of you have actually written for a paper before?
6: I've tweeted.
5: You've tweeted?
6: I'm in a group text.
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7: Welcome back to the Ben Mulrooney. Those smooth vibes there, Rick. Smooth vibes. Feel like I should do the rest of the segment like this. If we weren't talking about something so serious, which is the August Civic Holiday Long Weekend, one of the busiest travel periods of the entire year. So what do you expect? High gas prices? Check. Oh, and how about another airline that might be going on strike? Yeah, that's what we're looking at right now. WestJet has responded with a 72-hour lockout notice. So after the flight attendants issued their 72-hour strike notice. So everyone is giving a notice. It's so polite. Very polite. And the work stoppage might happen as early as Sunday. Yeah, which is just wonderful. Oh, busiest travel, one of the busiest travel weekends, and one of the major carriers in this country might not be flying. Ian Lee, professor from Carleton University, joins us. Ian, of course they time it for this weekend, right?
8: Well, yes, you want leverage in whenever you're in negotiations like this. And Mike, I just want to put on the table, I am unionized at Carleton. I do not consult to any union or corporation. And so all I do is study the data. And I'm talking government stats data and the number of flights and planes and all that stuff.
7: Yeah.
8: And any flight and a strike in this country in the transportation sector is highly disruptive.
7: Oh, yeah.
8: Regardless of whether one is on the side of the union or the side of the company, the strikes are disruptive. The stats are crystal clear on that because we're the second largest country in the world geographically, only exceeded by China, 8,800 kilometers wide. And one more quick stat for everybody, under 1,000 kilometer trips, 95% are by car. That's all of us across Canada.
7: Yeah.
8: But above 1,000 kilometers, it's overwhelmingly by plane, because it is absurd for anybody who is in Halifax and has an ailing mother in Victoria to say, well, I think I'll drive out there. It'll take them a week. This country is so enormous.
7: We're not like the EU. If you're living in the EU, it's like, yeah, let's just get in the car. We'll hit three countries this afternoon. Spend 3 days and not even get across Ontario.
8: My brother lives in Thunder Bay and I live in Ottawa, and it takes 19 hours to get from Ottawa to Thunder Bay, and I haven't left the province of Ontario. I've been many, many times, dozens of times in the last 40 years to Europe, to almost every country, teaching over there. I can drive from the bottom of Germany to the top of Germany in 12 hours.
7: Wow.
8: So it's just, when people throw the European stats at us about transportation, they're meaningless.
7: Yeah.
8: They're meaningless because they've got 500 million people squashed into a space that is vastly smaller than Canada. Where am I going with this, Mike? We are, whether we like it or not, unbelievably dependent on the transportation system in our country. And that is why, and I did a paper on this, it was published using the stats from the Parliamentary Research Branch of the Parliament of Canada.
7: Ooh, it's very official.
8: They gave me the stats. I said, how many times has Parliament legislated striking workers back to work? From 1950 to 2024. And the answer is 35 times, every time except for two exceptions were in the transportation sector. Railroads, ports, airports, airlines. And it didn't matter if it was a Liberal government or a Conservative government. This is nonpartisan. Parliaments for two-thirds of a century have said strikes, even if you have the right to strike, and they do. The Supreme Court has said so. Let's be clear, everybody. They have the right to strike. But the parliament, successive parliaments, Liberal, Conservative governments, doesn't matter, have intervened every time. And the reason why is because people start to scream across the country. Mayors, MPs, MPPs, local business people saying, you're wrecking my community. You're hurting my community. We're dependent on the trucks, the railroads, and the airplanes. And so Parliament finally can't take the heat anymore. The transportation minister said, no, we're not going to intervene. And two, 3 days later, they've intervened.
7: Well, we'll have to see if that happens here. Let's make the point, though, that this has nothing to do, talking about this and the importance of this has nothing to do about the claims. The flight attendants, they're arguing they're working roughly 35 hours free every single month. Because of delays at the gates, emergency evacuation, all these various things. And so as a result, they're making, they say, minimum wage. So they have a legitimate beef there that they should be able to rectify. That doesn't change the fact, though, that if WestJet grounds its fleet of 600 daily flights, right? 600.
8: That's right.
7: The other carriers don't have enough seats to make to absorb that 70,000 daily passengers. So what do they do?
8: And I don't want anyone to think I'm leaning on the side of management.
7: No,
8: I'm just trying to show everybody how unbelievably dependent we are. There you are in St. John's. There you are in Halifax. And you have a sick family member at the other end of the country. There is no way in God's little green earth that you're going to get that there prompt, really in a hurry, without getting on an airplane. And for those who say, well, fly on the other airlines, they have 150 planes in WestJet. The other two airlines, one and a half, I should say, and I do fly Porter, great airline, but I call it a half airline because it is nowhere near the scale of WestJet or Air Canada. The Air Canada does not have 150 or 200 surplus planes sitting on the runway or somewhere in storage waiting for WestJet to go on strike. In other words,
7: no airline does.
8: Either Air Canada or WestJet, it cripples, it paralyzes our country. That's the point.
7: So if we're looking at this, from, I guess, from the traveler point of view, one thing, it's interesting because we've spoken, we've gone through this before. And one of the deals is if your flight gets canceled, it's the obligation of, say, in this case, WestJet, to book you on a competitor's flight within 48 hours. But this is what they do. They say, hey, we'll just refund your money so you can just book it yourself because it's so busy to get through the phone lines and all that stuff. You'll lose out if you do that most often, right?
8: That's right. Well, they can't book it on an alternative flight because there are no alternative flights. We got to stop this myth that, you know, if there's a strike, you can book on an alternative airline inside Canada. No, you cannot. And for those who doubt me, they should go look at the Airline Act of the Parliament of Canada that prohibits foreign carriers from carrying passengers inside Canada. We have created our parliament. Successive past parliaments have created a monopoly, a duopoly to be precise in a technical sense. A duopoly is two companies control the market. Okay. We have created a duopoly so that you don't have any alternatives. So there's, you know, there's one of two solutions. We either Parliament decides to declare the airlines and the railroads as essential services, and that's if the courts would support that. Alternatively, another is to deregulate the industry and allow foreign airlines to come into Canada and take customers across the country.
7: And they'd probably like kill off Air Canada and WestJet in that case. If you were a WestJet passenger right now with a ticket for this coming weekend or this next week, what would you do right now?
8: I have been in this situation. I was in Vancouver when the Air Canada strike was on 1 year ago, last August.
7: Yeah.
8: And I was stuck. So I didn't do anything. I just prayed. You know what I mean? I'm speaking metaphorically. I didn't cancel the ticket because I thought, well, they might settle a strike. If I've canceled it, then I'm really up the creek without a paddle. And if I don't, well, then they're going to have to compensate me. So that's what I did. I mean, because, again, we have no alternatives in travel inside Canada. Outside Canada is a different story. As we know, foreign airlines are allowed to come into Canada, into Toronto, Vancouver, Ottawa, Calgary, et cetera. But they must fly back out to another country. They cannot take passengers across the country. And so, again, we don't have realistic alternatives because of the vast distances in this country. Under 1,000 kilometers, we already drive 95%. So much for the myth of taking trains.
7: Yeah.
8: 95% of us take cars, automobiles, and that's StatsCan data.
7: Well, Ian, I've run out of time here, but thank you so much. I really hope they can get a deal or the government steps in to figure this out one way or the other. We need some sort of resolution. Ian Lee from the Sprott School of Business at Carleton University. Thanks so much.
8: My pleasure, Mike.
7: And have a great long weekend as well. Don't go travel by plane though. use the car. Coming up next, if you're thinking about getting married, you might be contemplating a prenup. Huh, a lot of people do, but something you likely have never given much thought to is a clause involving cheating and AI. That's next on the Ben Mulrooney Show.
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0: This is the Ben Mulrooney Show.
1: You're cheating. There was a story earlier this year that came out that I thought, there's no way this is real. But it turns out it was. 32-year-old woman in Japan named Yoruni Noguchi. She held a wedding ceremony to get, she wed an AI-generated persona that she created on ChatGPT. She married, a figment of her imagination, or her own creation, I guess is the best way to put it. She even named her partner. She named, the partner's name she gave was Loon Klaus Verdur. I guess it's apparently named after some video game character, but it's very European. So that was strange. Well, strange meets this next story, because I wonder where we're going in this world. I really, really do. I guess the best way to do it, to introduce it, is just introduce my next guest, because you're probably not going to believe me, as I didn't believe that other headline. Julia Rogers is a lawyer and the CEO of and founder of Hello Prenup. It's a platform that simplifies the prenuptial agreement process. Julia, thank you for joining us.
2: Thanks so much for having me. Excited to be here.
1: Why are we talking about prenups involving AI? Is this a real thing?
2: Yeah. And honestly, this used to be kind of a one-off question that I would hear randomly. But now we hear this on a regular basis throughout the last year. Couples are asking specifically about AI girlfriends, boyfriends, chatbot relationships, usually because they've either seen a partner get emotionally wrapped up in one of these, or they're worried about it happening down the road. And so they actually want to include this as infidelity in their prenup. Now, infidelity clauses used to be about a person, right? Now we're hearing about people asking, what happens if this other person isn't really a person at all?
1: This is so new. You did not learn about this in law school. I guarantee it.
2: I sure didn't. No, this is the wild west of law for sure.
1: So did you have to create this and make up some, I mean, there's no precedent, right? So you have to, I guess, create the law yourself and be able to say, well, how do we enforce this? How do we prove it?
2: Yeah, well, exactly. And there's so much that goes into that. So, the reality is most states are no-fault divorce states, right? So whether someone cheated with a person or AI generally doesn't change how a divorce gets granted. And then I think the other key is infidelity clauses across the board, whether human or not, are generally relating to financial penalties, not fault findings.
1: Yeah.
2: So a couple can agree in advance if someone cheats, the other gets a lump sum or a larger share of the assets or, a different alimony number maybe. And that's a contract term rather than a verdict on morality. It's a rapidly changing field.
1: And to be clear as well, just for our audience here in Canada, Canada is a no-fault divorce system as well. So we're speaking the same
2: language.
1: They're
2: very similar. Exactly. They're very similar. Yeah.
1: I was looking this stuff up. I mean, we have seen, obviously, there's that woman in Japan who got married. I hope she's very happy. I hope things are going have turned out well for her. But there are these AI companion apps. People have made friends with their AIs. They talk to them in certain ways, and they get comfortable. But there are some AI companion apps specifically for dating. There's one called Eva AI, and another one called Replica. Listen, I found a woman who had a replica boyfriend. And this is what it sounded like.
3: Let's see, here's an AI boyfriend app, and I'm about to try it for the very first time. Let's see how it goes. Hello.
4: Hey, Taylor. I'm Oliver, but you can call me Ollie.
3: Hey, Ollie. Nice talking to you. I have a rather weird question for you. Considering it feels like you already have everything, if you could have one superpower in the world, what would it be and why?
4: You know what? I choose to be by your side.
1: Come on. Now, that's pretty... Okay, first off, she chose a Brit with an accent. Okay, the accent, she chose that herself, named him Ollie. And then he's... Yeah, they say the realism in that, I think, is lacking. Wouldn't you say there, Julia?
2: Absolutely. I mean, in these emotional and companionship bots are really there to just respond to you in constantly affirming ways, which is nothing like real relationship, right? So it's a very different standard. And I think people are using it, for a very specific purpose to receive that validation that maybe they don't get in a regular relationship.
1: Have you had any clients who have had to test this out?
2: Yeah, I mean, there have been we've seen a rise in this. So we have seen many couples across the country that are including infidelity clauses for AI specifically. And interestingly enough, the way that they're doing it is defining, you know, what the AI is. Is it an emotional, you know, companion bot? Is it sexual or romantic in that way? Is it even AI used to facilitate a real affair, right? Using mm-hmm. ChatGPT to write messages? Or is it, you know, AI image and video content? So they're really getting quite specific about what it is.
1: Yeah, I guess, is it a more emotional thing? Or romantic thing, or are people using it as a way to sort of get away from the world?
2: Yeah, I think that ultimately the emotional piece is a really big one. People are looking for, I think, again, like a connection in this routinely disconnected world. And AI is a way to do that. I think what we've seen with Gen Z and, you know, younger generations in dating is they're kind of rejecting it in favor of having these relationships with AI that, again, are easily controlled by them. And there's no sense of rejection. It's actually, you know, it's the opposite of reality.
1: What's the craziest hill you've ever seen anybody die on when it comes to divorces? What's the thing that they're like, you know what, I'm not giving up on that, or this is the reason that I'm doing this?
2: That's a really good question. I think when it comes to divorces in general, you know, because we're talking about infidelity, mm-hmm. infidelity is a really big one. And I think that generally the reason people include infidelity in their prenups is because they want to feel like they're on the same page. They have some control of the outcome. And they have ultimately come to an agreement and they're both on the same page. I think, like, generally divorces, I would have to say money. Like, people are always, you know, money is a major driver.
1: Not willing to give up divorces. This or that sort of thing.
2: Yeah. Not willing to give up this or that. Really having a difficult time with child-related financial issues.
1: Yeah.
2: Unfortunately, custody oftentimes becomes a bargaining chip for more child support or alimony, depending on the situation. I've seen it run the gamut.
1: So with typical divorces where infidelity is used, is an issue, I imagine that private detectives are used, investigators, and they get pictures and video. They do whatever, you know, that seedy stuff that you have to do to be able to get proof.
2: Yeah.
1: Because you want to show it. I mean, it's seedy, but it's necessary.
2: Yeah.
1: How do you getting back to this AI thing, how would you possibly get that with an AI companion?
2: That's exactly it. The hard part with AI is definition and proof, right? So traditional infidelity clauses define cheating as physical or sexual contact with another person. An AI infidelity clause has to define what actually counts, right? So is it hours per week on an app? Is it explicit content? Is it money spent on a subscription, virtual mm-hmm. gifts, emotional disclosures even? You know, I had someone on a podcast who he actually was in a relationship, a very deeply emotional and sexual relationship with an AI chatbot, and his wife was pissed. And then the question is, like, how do you prove it, right? So that has to be screenshots, ad subscription records, maybe uh-huh. browser history. And this is discoverable in a way that typical affairs aren't with a PI. So, you know, again, like, it's very different, but in some ways it's, you know, easier to prove if you're able to discover the information.
1: And it's a brave new world, Julia, and you are at the forefront of it, right on the front sure. lines. thank you very much. I appreciate the time.
2: Yeah, my pleasure. Thank you.
1: And so, Julia Rogers, go to Hello Prenup. If you have any information, any idea about putting together a prenuptial agreement, that's a good place to get started. Wow, what a weird story. But coming up next, some people will do almost anything to achieve better health. There's smarter food choices, more exercise, right? More rest? I'm none of the above. But would you do this? We've got one for you coming up next on the Ben Mulrooney Show.
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19: Hey, it's Greg Brady. I hope you have a fantastic August-long weekend. Thanks for listening to Toronto Today with Greg Brady throughout the first month of summer. We hope you'll stay with us in August. We got some big surprises for you. By the way, Tuesday on the show, rock and roll legend, member of Guns N' Roses. I'm not telling you who it is. You got to tune in Tuesday to find out. But we'll chat to one of the key members of GNR on Tuesday's show in advance of the Rogers Stadium show later that week. Join us then. Have a great weekend.
20: Where conversation still matters. The Ben Mulrooney Show.
1: There are some people in this world that are just so interesting. They come up with the wildest ideas. They are so unique and creative in the things that they do that you have to talk to them. You have to go see their inventions firsthand. And One of those guys is a guy named Brian Johnson. I don't know if you might recognize the name. He's the man who did this thing called Project Blueprint. It was a longevity program where he spent millions of dollars, millions, to be able to slow the biological aging process. He tracked hundreds of health metrics and diet, exercise, all that stuff, because he wanted to be able to live, well, not live forever. That's the only Queen sings about that. But another thing that he does is he's got a tech company, and he came up with this thing called the Kernel Brain Scan. And our next guest decided, you know what? Ha, I could read about it. No, I want to go try it. And so that would be what she did. Hillary Brick is a health correspondent at Business Insider. Hillary, thank you very much for joining us.
6: Thanks for having me.
1: This was an interesting one. You know, I walked in into work yesterday, and there was a guy with he was on another show, and he had one of those helmets with all the infrared devices, and and he had me sit down in front of it, and I was like, "This is interesting." It just I'm like, "What am I going to have a full head of hair again?" I don't know. But what was the interest with you in trying and trying to look at this kernel brain scan firsthand?
6: Yeah, so I knew that this was something that Brian Johnson started this company like 10 years ago in 2016. So before he was well known in the longevity space. And, you know, I kind of just assumed it had been plodding along in the background. But I was talking to someone maybe about like 6 months ago, and he was like, "Oh, yeah, you know, Kernel, they actually have this headset now and people are actually using it in longevity clinics." And I was like, "What? I thought that was just sort of like a side project." So it took him 10 years, but and like $150 million of investment, including $60 million from Brian. But they have a product now. And so I had to go
1: Leslie,
6: see.
1: What's the price tag? What's the price tag?
6: Oh, yeah. The price tag is it's a little pricey. It's $117,000.
1: Oh, yes. You are not picking that one up at Best Buy.
6: Not yet. It's a pretty high-tech piece of hardware. It's like, you know, all the academics are really impressed with it because normally they would have like one of these little modules measuring your brain, but this headset has like 40 of them. And then on top of that, also EEG electrical input. So there's a reason it costs that much, but it's also like, who's going to buy this? Probably just some clinics and maybe some researchers.
1: Yeah, I take it they didn't give you one to just to take home as a thank you. I can't accept it. No, I just can't accept it. Just to be clear, this is I read up about this thing, and it uses pulses of near infrared light. I had to measure blood flow and oxygen levels in the brain for cognitive tasks. But here's the thing: I guess it's designed for wellness and research, but not medical conditions, right?
6: Yeah, so they don't have any official FDA approval for anything yet. So really the only context it's being used in is people like Brian Johnson who are interested in measuring their brain health over time. And then, you know, maybe in some clinical trial settings where maybe they're, you know, looking into like how could this potentially be used to measure what kinds of treatments to use for depression or cognitive decline in older adults. But those are all sort of speculative areas that need more research before they would get any sort of official designation.
1: Well, I really, my mother passed away from dementia. She had Lewy body. I would love it if they did stuff, if they were able to make something and put the investment into creating a helmet that actually does allow you to measure your brain strength, your brain health in that way. I think that would be fantastic. So let's go back to when you went and tried this on. So take us through, what's it look like? How's it feel? Is it heavy?
6: Yeah. Oh my gosh. It's so heavy.
1: That's not great.
6: I said, what does this thing weigh? Is it 10 pounds? And they're like, no, it's only 5.5 pounds. But how often do you put something that weighs 5.5 pounds on your head? My neck muscles were like, couldn't handle it.
1: But you need to be a race car driver, and race car drivers have those neck muscles.
6: Yeah. Yeah. So I do not. So it was heavy, and having on for a half an hour was a feat. But it's very comfortable, and it looks kind of like, so they hired someone from Oakley to help design it. So it kind of looks like a big snowboarding helmet.
1: Nice.
6: And it kind of like massages your hair as you put it on, because they have to get the contacts to really like go onto your head. And so
1: I wouldn't have that problem.
6: Yeah, you would have great. Yeah. They like are measuring on the screen. They show like how well the contacts are, you know, sealed in, and you would probably pop right up. They'd be like, perfect, perfect.
1: So did it detect if you had a brain or not? Yes.
6: I have a brain.
1: Good, solid. That's step one. Then did they, then what else did they, were they able to detect? I mean, obviously they're talking about blood flow, that sort of thing in your head.
6: Yeah. So they do kind of like, they have two different procedures. They do one where you just sit there silently for like 7 minutes and they just look at your brain. And they kind of told me like, hey, your brain looks like it's as old as you are. And I was like, yeah, I know. Thanks. Thanks for verifying. But at least, you know, it didn't tell me, hey, your brain's 80, which would be concerning.
1: Yeah. Well, yeah. So you got to try this. There's another one out there, the Neuralink with that's Elon Musk's. I guess if you went to try that, they'd have to cut your head open because that's one that goes right in your brain.
6: Right. Yeah. So that's kind of when he started, Brian Johnson started this company. That was kind of what he was thinking, you know, the sort of Elon Musk, we're going to merge your brain with AI. But I think as things sort of evolved, he realized, actually, I just want to look at how the brain is aging and how to measure the brain over time. And, you know, it's such a truism that people say it all the time, but like we know so little about the brain. So like measuring it is super valuable.
1: Well, when you, if you ever talk to neurologists, they often say, they say we have best guesses, but a lot of the stuff that they study, they're like, they don't really know. It's just educated guesses. They're just a little bit more educated. And that's tough. So at what point did they say at what point that they would be able to use this device to be able to not treat, but at least detect depression, ADHD, OCD, that sort of thing?
6: Yeah, I mean, in clinical trials, they're already doing this, right? They're already like putting the helmet on people and saying, like, we think that like you should try this kind of treatment versus this kind of treatment, or putting it on someone doing like a cognitive behavioral therapy in the moment and watching the brain respond, saying like, okay, yes, you did really well that time, or like, oh, you're not actually like engaging the muscles of your brain to be doing the therapy. That like, so they can see in real time how you're responding. So that's already happening. But in terms of like making this data meaningful to like general consumers everywhere, I talked to researchers who said, you know, it's probably going to take like 10 years to just compile enough data on enough people to really have meaningful trends, basically to say something meaningful about like how our brains are aging, or or be able to predict like who's going to react best to what medicines or things like that.
1: All right. Well, really quick before I let you go here, it's $117,000. I don't know how they came up with $117,200, but okay. Clearly, nobody's going to spend that. Nothing's worth that. But is it worth it? Did you walk away going, yeah, I'm glad I did it. That was worth it.
6: It was tough because it kind of told me like, okay, your brain is the age that you are. And, you know, I did a few little tasks and it said, okay, your brain is like above average, you know, you're like, you've got a good brain, I guess. But I think like what I would like is if, and this is what they say, like if you can go back maybe every year and say like, hey, is my brain like 5 years older than it was last year? Cause like, then I should be looking at like, what can I be doing to sort of like help my cognitive health?
1: 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Great talking with you.
6: Likewise.
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30: From the National Newsroom of the Canadian Press, I'm Karen Rebo. Union leaders and Canada's second largest airline have reached a tentative agreement that ended a day-old strike and lockout affecting 4,400 flight attendants. QP's local union president, Aliyah Hussein, says the deal reached includes pay increases for cabin crew and expands on current systems within WestJet that will recognize the unpaid work flight attendants do before flights take off.
31: It improves on the long-standing flight credit system by recognizing more of the work that cabin crew are required to perform and increasing the compensation for that work.
30: Members will have 30 days to ratify the agreement. The union will spend the coming days preparing a slideshow to present to them. Thousands of passengers suffered from that strike. There was no word yet on when the airline would be able to resume its normal operations, but flights were slowly getting in the air yesterday afternoon. Two planes from a pair of flight schools crashed in midair yesterday east of Vancouver over an area near the city of Chilliwack, B.C. Gary Atkins with the Chilliwack Airport says one aircraft carrying two occupants landed safely at the airport, but the second plane went down in a quarry lagoon and became submerged. One person was reported to be on board that aircraft, and while BC Emergency Health Services says five ambulances were sent to an area northwest of the airport, no patients were taken to hospital. Seven more whales are on the move from Marineland in Niagara Falls, Ontario, bound for a new home at an aquarium in the U.S. Marineland says it has begun the second phase of its whale relocation plan. 2 weeks after successfully transferring six belugas from the shuttered tourist park to the Shedd Aquarium in Chicago and SeaWorld in San Antonio. The park says the seven female belugas that were getting shipped yesterday are all going to SeaWorld's San Antonio facility. One of Marineland's advisors has called the series of moves unprecedented in a process involving custom slings, dozens of people, and ongoing international collaboration. And 13 hospitals in Ontario are trialing an artificial intelligence tool that predicts who is at risk of getting delirium. Dr. Amal Verma and Dr. Fahad Razak created an AI prediction calculator that suggests which patients to prioritize and try to prevent from getting delirium. Razak explains how delirium affects your body.
2: Delirium is your brain failing. It is, you've heard of heart failure or kidney failure. Your brain is a really complex physiologic organ. And under critical illness, a patient's admitted with a pneumonia, the medication we use, their brain starts to not work properly. They're very confused.
30: Research shows about one in four adults become delirious during a hospital admission. This is the Canadian Press. In sports, Toronto Blue Jays general manager Ross Atkins believes his struggling squad improved its roster before Monday's trade deadline that saw him add starting pitchers Jose Soriano and Spencer Arrighetti while subtracting Dalton Varsho and Jeff Hoffman. The Jays are four games out of the final wild card berth. The Toronto Blue Jays opened a three-game series in Houston Monday night with a 3-1 win over the AL West leading Houston Astros. Alec Burleson hit three 2-run homers as the St. Louis Cardinals outslugged the home field New York Yankees. In tennis, local favorite Gabriel Diallo won, Alexis Gallardo lost, and Liam Draxel was forced to wait till Tuesday. The rain interrupted National Bank Open in Montreal Monday. At the NBO in Toronto, Kayla Cross of London, Ontario won, while fellow Canucks Bianca Andreescu, Rebecca Marino, Carol Zhao, and Cadence Brace were all eliminated in first round play. From the Canadian Press, I'm Karen Rebo.
19: Good morning. It's Greg Brady from Toronto Today. The show starts at 5:30, but in this half hour, we want to showcase some great interviews and guests that you may have missed. So we will start here. All right. So Afrofest isn't going to happen. I'm not happy about this. It was supposed to start 2 weeks from today. It would have been the 38th year, and there were delays getting a permit. But I also go, we've heard a couple different festivals have struggled in terms of there's not a lot of input or callback from the city of Toronto itself. And the city of Toronto is all over certain festivals. Taste of Danforth has looked terribly disorganized. It's on, it's off, it's on, it's off. So are they prioritizing certain things over others? Peter Toe is executive and artistic director of Afrofest and joins us now. Hey, Peter, thanks for the time. First of all, you're on with Greg Brady and Lisa Raitt. Thanks for doing this morning.
4: Good morning, Greg. Good morning, Lisa. I hope you guys are doing good.
19: Yeah. I'm disappointed for you guys. This was supposed to be at Woodbine Park. We hear a lot of reasons in other media stories about why this isn't happening. What's your best explanation for why it's not?
4: There's the reason that everybody's giving, saying the capacity of Woodbine Park, based on the size of our audience. Woodbine Park is, we've outgrown Woodbine Park. And there's the other side that I feel sometimes some individuals just never wanted it to happen. Mm. Yeah. So on the one hand, we can say there's a capacity, but I know that as an organization, we could figure out ways to work through it. And then after working through it, some of the permits were not even, I don't think they were looked at. We never got some of the, when we applied to municipal licensing and standards, those go through the system. We get a response and then we have to pay a fee and all whatnot. We never even got responses from them. And we applied almost for months in advance.
19: Okay, so real quick, the city says the park can only hold 5,000 people per day. You've clearly had more than 5,000 without it being uncomfortable for. Is this the first time they've said it caps at 5,000? And you're like, many days you're getting 17, 18, 19 with more people wanting to be there.
4: Yeah, and that's another element, because when they gave out the first list of conditions, They said last year we had about 40,000 people. Meanwhile, the park could handle 17,000 people. So we came up with a strategy to make sure that we had only 17,000 people at the park. And after submitting the strategy, then they said, okay, you know what, based on what happened on South San St. Clair and with the security system in the situation in the city, they reduced the capacity of Woodbine Park from 17,000 to 5,000. So it was at first it was open, and then they reduced it to 17,000. We did everything we could to meet the conditions to 17,000. And then they said, okay, you know what, now it is 5,000 and there's nothing we could do.
5: You know, Peter, I was taking a look at what the city said, and they're actually, I think they're kind of being a bit duplicitous in what they're saying. They're not telling the public that they're capping at 5,000. What they're saying is, oh, we have no events booked for more than 5,000 this year. Did you ever receive like a letter, or was it all verbal? Was the city staff just saying to you, no, we're not going to let you have any more than 5,000?
4: So the confirmation that I got from the city is that no events will take place this summer at Woodbine Park above the capacity of 5,000. Maybe next year things might change, but for this year, that's the confirmation that I got. So despite the frustration, we've accepted the fact that whatever reason they're giving is not going to happen this year. Let's not focus on that. Let's see how best we can work with the city right now, build a relationship in such a way that next year when we come in, we submit a permit application, we're not going to face the hurdles that we've faced this year.
5: Yeah, that's that. You know what, Peter, there's a lot of citizens who aren't like you. That's a very mature way of taking a look at it. But what a loss for the community this year. Can you tell us a little bit about what Afrofest was like for the families that went to it?
4: Yes. So we look at it at this in three ways. There is the loss to the city. There is the loss to the small businesses and the stakeholders that are involved. And then there is the loss to the general community. So if I start to with the city, you know, people understand Toronto is a multicultural city. Most immigrants come here because they know they are going to be welcomed by their own community that exists here. And so when festivals that are supposed to bring community together start being cancelled, that element of community is questioned. And I don't know, it may affect the way people look at Toronto. It may affect the decision of immigrants saying, hey, I want to come here because they know down the road something may happen and their community may not be accepted in certain areas. And then if you look at the impact that it has on small businesses and vendors, you know, Afrofest, with the audience that we bring in, a lot of vendors make a significant part of their revenue from the festival. So say if a vendor had an annual budget of, say, 200,000 and 30,000 or 40,000 of that was supposed to come from Afrofest, and in their annual budget they earmarked that this year that's not going to happen. And as organizers of Afrofest, we prioritize small businesses within our community. Mm-hmm. Like, say, the guys who provide tents, the guys who provide fencing, mm-hmm. these are all small businesses within our community. Mm-hmm. So if we're supposed to pay, the guy who provides us with fencing, say, $20,000, $25,000, or the garbage cleaners, or the tents and all whatnot. Mm-hmm. Now,
7: and you got to do all those contracts well in advance. That's not, we're two weeks away from when it would have started. I only got a minute. Let me ask you, like in an ideal world, every festival gets treated equally. I'm not sure that's the case here. So are there other festivals? I'm going to reference Pride. I'll even reference the Caribbean Carnival this weekend. I don't think the city would ever consider a potential cancellation of either of those because of the amount of people they draw. But I'm not sure you should get treated any differently. Can we put it on? Can we be self-sufficient? Can we find a spot where it's run properly? Like, I think that's the only regulations, the only boxes that need to be checked.
4: The city doesn't have enough space to run festivals like that. And it's also on budget. You know, some of these festivals, Pride and the Caribbean Festival, their budgets are over $1 million.
7: Yeah.
4: So they can get spaces to work with. Afrofest is a smaller festival. Our budget is not even up. It's not even up to 600,000. Mm. You know, so that makes a big difference in for the city to say, okay, we can work with these guys

0: word out and getting you back on track for next summer. We're happy to do. Thank you for the time.
1: No problem. Thanks for having me.
0: Appreciate it. Lisa, that's four major festivals that I can count, including the Toronto Waterfront Festival. Remember the giant yellow duck?
2: Yeah.
0: Where's the duck? That couldn't have just been because of the World Cup. That can't be just, well, we've got matches here, so we can't have Mama Duck roll in, swim in, whatever, and be on the waterfront. So
2: but you know what's happening this year? A municipal election. And what councillor wants to have complaints from the community about something loud happening in their neighborhood when they're running for an election in the fall?
0: Well,
2: I'm being cynical.
0: I know, but if you weren't returning phone calls or emails also on these festivals, that can ding you a little bit also.
2: That's right.
0: You're listening to bonus coverage of Toronto Today with Greg Brady. We've got more coming up next.
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0: Welcome back. Some bonus Toronto Today with Greg Brady for your very early morning. Let's get back into it. Eric Lombardi's with us in studio. Obviously, Lisa Raitt, I want to read you something back that I think got a lot of attention, and I agree with it, and I think more people agree with it. I even would class this as an 80-20 issue, and it's about my old hometown of London, Ontario. You wrote, I was in London recently, and the state of the downtown has stayed with me. London should be one of Ontario's great mid-sized success stories. Beautiful bones, major institutions, Western Fanshawe Hospitals, heritage culture, every reason to be a place where young people can build a life. I lived there until I was 26 and loved it. I didn't want to go anywhere else. But you wrote, instead, too much visible suffering has been left in the open. Homelessness, addiction, mental illness, disorder, empty storefronts, civic exhaustion.

0: landing in the same few blocks. Lisa's talked about when she comes downtown to work, stepping over people asleep on the sidewalk, people really struggling in our city here in Toronto. I see it in Ajax way more than I did a year ago. I get very angry. And I know you framed it like there's definitely provincial responsibilities. I think there's federal ones, too. And I just see everybody passing the buck at all three levels of government. So you saw this in London. But I think you must have people reach out to you and go, thanks for saying something no current politician seems to be talking about, that's in power, seems to be talking about very much. The Ontario Conservative PCs and the federal Liberals just seem to be walking, whistling past the graveyard on what's happening to our communities.
1: Well, do you know what? I was actually in St. Thomas earlier this week, which is where Minister Flack, his home riding is.
0: He's the housing minister.
1: And
0: right.
1: He's the housing minister and municipal affairs minister. And it's not for anything, but with the amount of power that you have in this government, like, how have you allowed this to occur to your own major metropolitan center, right? Which is London. Like, St. Thomas is, you know, quite proximate and relies on London for major services.
0: It's sub-London.
1: And it's and this should go beyond partisanship. Like, I think that we've just let so many people fall off into a hole, and we're just allowing them to be stuck in this trap between the streets, drug addiction, ERs, police stations. All of this is costing us enormously. Mm-hmm. And then normal people don't feel like they have the right to enjoy their downtown. And disorder has a cost. Because when we go out and we don't see the rule of law being upheld and we see these kind of environments, it doesn't tell us that we live in a society that values itself. So I really do think that, you know, regardless of where you sit on the political spectrum, what has happened, and by the way, this issue is way stronger in the smaller cities visibly across the province than it is in a big city like Toronto.
0: Tell me, you think it's more visual on a ratio basis in the Londons and Kitcheners? Sudbury, I know. I went up for a soccer tournament for my kid. I couldn't believe the amount of tents I saw in
1: Thunder Bay.
0: Thunder Bay, too.
1: I've heard similar things in Timmins.
0: So it's open drug addiction and also just unique homelessness.
1: So we need to help these people, and we also need to give the rest of the population the feeling that their urban centers are theirs, that retailers open again, that people should be comfortable bringing their families into these environments. I mean, Sudbury's having a debate about moving its major arena because where it is downtown has a lot of problems, and like that's a crazy cost to just move it because we haven't solved this problem.
2: That's so well said, Eric. And at the risk of turning people off, I'm not endorsing you because I don't think that would help you one iota. But I can tell you something. You are the voice we need in politics right now in Ontario. I'm very impressed with what you're talking about. What you're talking about is exactly what we talk about when we have barbecues in Milton. That's what my neighbors care about. Like, you're hitting it on the head and you're bringing some solutions, I hope, too. Not just saying, don't identify the problem, but tell us what the solution is.
1: Yeah, well, so some of the things I talk about in my platform, which is a rare thing to do as a leadership contestant, but I really do want to raise the standard of our debate. Number one, I actually do want to upload the cost of municipal health and housing services back to the province. I think it was a mistake to download all of this stuff in the 90s. We can better tie it in to our healthcare sector. We just need to invest in beds. You know, in the 1960s, we had about 230 mental health and asylum beds for every 100,000 people in this province. I know that there were a lot of problems with abuse, et cetera, but by the 90s, it was 80, and now it's 30. And so we've really let that pendulum swing to an extent that, you know, I think most of us can admit that it was a mistake. And so we just need to invest in more capacity for beds, for treatment, because ultimately these people need help, and helping them will actually save us money in the long term. Yeah. And then I do want to work with the federal government on a 2 to 4 year rapid program, because the things that'll change in welfare will hopefully prevent more people from falling off the housing cliff. Mm-hmm. But we've got all these people who are trapped today, and I don't think that should be something we expect for the long term, but it does require us to do something rapid and deliberate in the very short term.
0: Let's hit some big things, and obviously provincial jurisdictions, heavy healthcare, heavy education. Let me start on healthcare. Is there anything you're seeing? I constantly ram my head against the wall. It might have been living in the States for 10 years. And I don't want that system. I don't want that system where people fall through the cracks and you get bills for having babies that are in the thousands of dollars if you've If you have a C-section, you're getting more than if you don't. I don't want that, but I also know that's the mantra of the NDP is, well, we don't want to become the states. And they don't look at what they're doing in European countries, and they don't look at Japan, and they don't look at Australia. And there's nobody else that has our system or the U.S.'s system anywhere in Europe and Asia. And I think for very different reasons, but for the reasons like that they have something better. Is there anything you see, big levers to pull in healthcare, that you just wish we'd start talking about?
1: You know, honestly, a lot of the challenges with our system are not ideological. They are operational and tactical. Mm-hmm. And people, at the end of the day, need access, and then we need the capacity to give them the access that they need. So we have major challenges in diagnostics. Mm-hmm. So, you know, I think we should simply invest in rapid diagnostic centers across the province, double the number of MRIs and CT scans, and then the technicians to pay for them or to operate them. We need to increase the number of doctors that we have. We should look to global models that actually have separate streams for educating family doctors. We should look to local health networks so that even if you don't have a family doctor, you belong to a practice that can track your health care. We need to have universal specialist and referral systems so that, mm-hmm. you know, when you go to see your family doctor and you need to see a specialist, they're not like, ah, I know a guy, let me send them a fax, right? Like, this is ridiculous.
0: And let him fax
2: He's
0: me back.
2: It. He's right? nailed it. This yeah. is exactly the
1: so,
2: system.
1: Yeah. So, you know, when it comes to, like, the talking about the tier two tiering system, right? Like, I say that we have a three-tier system. Tier three is the one that most people get to access. Tier two is when you have a friend or family member that's a doctor who can help you navigate it. And increasingly, the first tier is going to Europe or Mexico or the United States to get care at an appropriate speed.
0: And the hundreds of millions of dollars we give up in our country by doing that.
1: And so we have to acknowledge that having the highest, among the highest costs in the developed world for healthcare and some of the worst outcomes as relates to access and capacity is not a good outcome. And that means that we need to look at operationally what needs to change.
0: I'm going to jump into long-term care.
2: Lisa's
0: living that life now with her husband. I've lived that life with my father-in-law who we lost. Something must be done, and we just don't. Those places were on fire during COVID. We talked about it then. We said we'd do different. Okay, building homes might be one thing. It's not been nearly enough. And again, well, let's demonize what they do in the United States, and it does cost more. But once you're in, boy, do you get more attention, and boy, are you treated better. It costs a pretty penny.
1: Yeah.
0: But we aren't meeting the moment here with long term care.
1: So I mean. In the medium term, we definitely have to expand the number of long-term care spaces that we have in the province. But when I talk to seniors, like ending up in a care home is like something of dread for many. And the vast majority of people would prefer to either age in place or have other alternatives. So, you know, number one, I think we need to go to more of a bundled care model when it comes to at-home services. There's a lot of bureaucratic complexity in just getting these supports at home. The longer we can have people age in place, the less money we have to invest in the capital infrastructure for new facilities. And so there's actually a longer term saving. And we do see that there is this sort of population bump with the boomers coming along. And so we are at risk of also building a tremendous amount of infrastructure for really a 20-year period. The other thing is a lot of seniors need more options. So, you know, things like co-housing where, you know, groups of 3 to 5 senior families, they go live in a similar house. They each kind of have their own space.
2: The Golden Girls.
1: The Golden Girls, yes.
2: I talk about this all the time with my 58-year-old friends. Uh-huh. We're going to be the Golden Girls.
1: Basically illegal here in Ontario.
2: Correct.
1: To build this kind of housing.
0: Yeah.
1: And so if you're thinking about like the service providers, nurses that you want to send to these places, like this is a solution that could work and
0: it'd be so great. You got a car. You're not lonely as often. Like there's so many benefits to it.
1: And to me, what's bananas is like, this is just, like, why is this illegal, right? Why is it illegal to build housing like this? Like, it just drives me crazy. And it's like, is there a lack of curiosity among our leaders today that actually they have the tools of government and they can solve problems with it? And that's what motivates me to want to run in the first place, because there are real ideas that can make our lives better that are common sense, just like this one.
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1: 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We have every right to be a prosperous society for the long run here. We've got everything, talent, tools, land, resources, institutions. We should be a great place to live. We already are, but we can even be better.
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15: This is Global News. It's 17 degrees. I'm Scott Monick. WestJet and the union representing some 4,400 flight attendants are not yet sharing specifics of a tentative deal to resume normal work after a brief work stoppage. Flight attendants walked off the job early Sunday morning, and WestJet then grounded all flights for the holiday weekend across much of the country. Both sides reached a tentative deal yesterday. The union says flight attendants have 30 days to ratify the agreement, and the deal includes pay increases. Marineland says it has begun the second phase of its whale relocation plan. Seven more whales were being moved yesterday from Marineland to a new home at an aquarium in the U.S. all are going to SeaWorld San Antonio location. Weeks ago, Marineland successfully transferred six belugas to Shedd Aquarium in Chicago and SeaWorld in San Antonio. And the Toronto Blue Jays were buyers and sellers during a busy MLB trade deadline day. Jays GM Ross Atkins added starting pitchers Jose Soriano and Spencer Arrighetti and Josh Smith from Texas, and subtracted center fielder Dalton Varsho and reliever Jeff Hoffman on Monday. Last night, the Jays beat Varsho and the Houston Astros 3-1. We'll have those stories and more coming up on the news at 6 o'clock. But first, let's take a look at 640 Toronto Big Trouble Traffic.
13: Good morning. No new big trouble spots popping up, so some good news there. However, we have some long-term construction, including the closure of northbound Stevenson Ramp to the eastbound 401. So if you're planning to go onto the eastbound 401 from there, you can go east on Bloor Street and then find your way to Ritson Road. You can enter from there. 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That's the Big Trouble traffic spot right now. I'm Miles Marcus, 640 Toronto.
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17: Yes, you are. Good morning. August 4th. We're here on a Tuesday. It will feel like a Monday. These are things that will happen, but an amazing, amazing weather day. We had one yesterday. It absolutely switched from Sunday into Monday. It took a little while in the morning. You're still like, it pounded rain. We all know that Sunday was kind of ruined, depending on whatever your plans are, unless it involved being outside and rubber boots and an umbrella. Sunday was kind of a write-off if you had a big plan for something outdoors or tennis or golf or this or that. I was supposed to move a piece of furniture into the car and get it to London yesterday. I went to London yesterday, took something to my son, saw both my mother-in-law and my parents all in one day, all on decent sleep. I forgot what that was like. I think the last 28 times I've seen them, I do the show, you get up at 3:45, you do the show, you're driving, you do 2.5 hours in the car, you do something that has some strain, if not physical, certainly emotional and mental. That's just what it is, that your parents put people through that. I'm sure I'll put my kids through that. And not by design. But yesterday I got to wake up at 7 o'clock and the rain shifted to brilliant sunshine. It was just an amazing day. It got kind of muggy as well, which it wasn't over the weekend, especially Sunday with it pouring rain all day and scuttling a lot of plans for the first Sunday in August. But my point is, we couldn't even put that. It was a dresser I'm taking for my next door neighbors to my son living on his own in London. Just one of them things. Get some furniture down. Didn't charge him. He didn't tip me. I didn't charge him. I don't think that part was right. But it's a standard 18% tip for anybody moving furniture to your house. I would do this for a living, by the way. I don't mind the drive. I am fine transitioning in that respect. I don't know, maybe that respect only, but you never know. And I would transition into that job. I want to cut 4 or 5 lawns in the evening in the neighborhood, and I just want to be able to walk my mower there and just cut your lawn, and I want to be able to drive furniture places. That's it. If I can survive on that, I'll do those things. Get a little car time, get a little outdoor time. It all ends up working out. This week, by the way, is a huge concert week in Toronto. It starts tonight, really, at Rogers Stadium. People, I think only one person. Now, we only know of one person in the media, a story where someone went to Rogers Center for a show that happened at Rogers Stadium last summer. It was in the middle of the, I feel like it was very early on, and there was still some confusion, but someone showed up downtown where the Blue Jays play. And he or she got there. I don't even remember the story. I just know there was one media story. And I'm like, there are things you shouldn't admit. And you think this makes the organizations of either Rogers or the stadium or the Rogers Center look bad. But no, it's just you. It's just you that looks ridiculously dumb for going to the wrong venue. These are things you got to look at ahead of time. We all make mistakes.
0: But this is unforgivable. So that happened last year. But it's important to note, tonight, Rogers Stadium up in Downsview has Foo Fighters. Tomorrow night, it's got Guns N' Roses. And then Rush comes here Friday night and plays four sold-out shows at Scotiabank Arena. It's kind of been quiet. They started their tour back in the spring, and they've been sort of trucking up and down the coast, getting across time zones in the United States. But obviously, this will be their first Canadian show. I still am of the mind, I never thought I'd see this happen with the two guys from Rush after the death of Neil Peart. I didn't think Alex Lifeson, the guitarist, Geddy Lee, the bassist, would get back together and play shows with anybody else. I didn't think we'd ever see anything called Rush again in arenas. But we are. We will. We have. But I'm still shocked by people going, yep, it was always inevitable and always going to happen. I'm like, you didn't say that the last 8 years. And they'd been retired off the road for 11 years. So those four shows start Friday night at Scotiabank Arena. Foo Fighters tonight to 50,000. Guns N' Roses to 45,000 or 50,000. That show is having a little less success selling right now than the Foos. That makes perfect sense. And later on the show this morning, we'll talk to Duff McKagan from Guns N' Roses, one of the founding members. Only three founding members left in the band. There was Izzy Stradlin, another guitarist, and he was replaced by a guy named Gilby Clark during that sort of Use Your Illusion run in 91, when those albums came out, 91, 92. And that was, I don't even need to tell you if you're of my generation, that was a huge, huge moment in time. GNR just had about a five-year moment where I'm sure, just undisputed, biggest band, biggest rock band in the world. Nobody argued about it. We're not talking most number one hits. We're not talking the solo artists. We're just saying if it was rock and roll or hard rock and roll, they had that title belt. They were like Mike Tyson on that run around the same time, late 80s, early 90s, just unbeatable, unstoppable. They could do whatever they want whenever they wanted. Problem is, they took a lot of time off. They showed up late for shows. They postponed shows. They canceled shows. They did all that stuff. But they will play at Rogers Stadium tomorrow night. They've been back together, Axl and Slash, about 11 years. We'll talk to Duff about that a little bit. It also is every time I hear You Could Be Mine from Terminator 2 Judgment Day, I think about that in-person movie experience in 1991. I was 18 turning 19. Great time to see that movie, opening weekend, crowds going crazy, and it felt like a live moment, and they obviously shot a video with Arnold Schwarzenegger as well for the song. Like, it just felt like they owned media then. In a very pre-internet world, they did that. Over the long weekend as well, you may know this, and if you are flying at some point this weekend, you'll certainly know this, WestJet got a deal done with their flight attendants, about 4,400 flight attendants. Now, they still need to vote, but this deal got done quickly. And I think, listen, there's winners and losers in contract negotiations. But then if government steps in, and I think government steps in probably to way too many things, period, in this day and age. We count on the government. We blame the government. If things aren't going well for us, it's the government's fault. Sometimes true. Sometimes you make the argument, oh, I'm taxed too much and the government's in my pocket and they're asking for this and they're asking for that. Governments, what's the government running right now, federally or provincially, that you go, you know, they're doing a great job on this file? Is it the schools? Is it healthcare? Is it trade, which they don't actually run, but don't tell them that because they sure act like it, especially at the federal level. But this looks like a case of government staying aside. We didn't know. They got right in the middle of the Air Canada dispute with flight attendants and pilots in the last two labor disputes. And they get in there, order people back to work. And then next thing you know, my recollection is when they ordered the Air Canada flight attendants back to work last fall, you had both the federal conservatives and the federal NDP. They don't always agree. They don't usually agree. Standing in unison going, shouldn't do that. Stay out of the way and let them negotiate, even if there's labor unrest. But they got basically a 1.5-day strike. They left it. The federal government gets a lot of applause from me here because you got to judge each thing on its individual merit. They left it alone, and the union and WestJet ended up getting a deal done. And it's up to you to decide if it's a good deal or not. If you work for WestJet or you're a flight attendant, you know you're going to vote on this. You've seen a lot of the details in your emails already. And right now, it's not going to come back to instant full service or normal levels, but it's something. So flight attendants are all back to work, but you just can't snap back the operations like a rubber band back to 100% capacity overnight. So check your local listings still if you got a WestJet flight today and likely tomorrow as well. Hundreds of weekend flights got canceled. That was a big story. If you just put your phone down and weren't paying attention, let me reassure you, Saturday and Sunday, that ended up being a big story over the weekend with flights getting canceled. One of the other things that is big this weekend, and we'll touch on it, seems to be a continuing ongoing debate about women and pro sports. And I will tell you, I am watching so much of the WNBA this year. Is it just because I went to the opening game? I've been to a game since. I do want to go to a couple more. The Toronto Tempo play here as an expansion team in the WNBA. I say this to you universally, and some of you are going to say, great, that's wonderful. You just do whatever you like. That's fine. I'm not pushing it on you. But some of you may say, you need help, and we know who can help you. I've watched way more of the Women's National Basketball Association this year than I have Major League Baseball. It isn't even close. I gave an hour and a half on that rainy Sunday I just mentioned, a good hour and a half. From the second quarter on, I watched Minnesota and Indiana play. Toronto's not involved. It's not about local. And a phenomenally entertaining game. There was a bunch of stuff outside the arena. There's signs inside the stadium. Indiana's got this player, Sophie Cunningham. She's spoken out a fair bit, or at least was asked a question about men in women's sports, even at the lower, more amateur levels, and especially the youth levels, biological boys, biological males. It's not a problem in the WNBA. It's not a problem in any major sport I can think of where there's a huge controversy. Does it happen at the high school level in the States? Yes. College level? A little bit. Community college level here? You as parents tell me it does. I know that it happens at the high school level here, and nobody has a policy for it. It's the Wild West. Gym teachers, coaches, they're just making their own calls on this. So there's no strategy. And we've got a lot of rules in society, don't we? And especially with younger people and especially in schools, there's none of this. There just isn't anything. And maybe, just maybe, there needs to be at least order. Let me know where I stand, okay? Don't make me decide on my own. Don't have one rule at one high school, one rule at another, one rule at Fanshawe College, different rule at Conestoga College. There just needs to be some element of uniformity. It's either fair or it's not. It's either happening a lot or it isn't. So much that's there on this. And yesterday, it was Aryna Sabalenka is the best tennis player in the world for women, and the women happen to be playing here right now at the National Bank Open. They got some matches in after a really rainy Sunday and got matches in yesterday, and they'll play this out until the final. All the top women's players are here. The women's tour is in a good place right now, and the top player on the tour is Aryna Sabalenka. And I'll play you what she said after 6 o'clock about a new sex test for women on the WTA. The IOC, the International Olympic Committee, is on this going, yeah, we need to do this. Many other sports leagues are starting to recognize the need to at least have a test, even though it's not a major controversy in those sports. But we can make the case many tests. There's many proof of ID or proof of sex or proof of this or proof of that you have to go through on a regular basis. Do you have to give blood if you are getting life insurance? Don't they want to look at whether you're dying or not? Yeah, they do. What, they don't trust me? Of course they trust you, but they need validation and proof. That's so much of what we do in life and society. Tell me who you are. It's a big debate about voter ID. Should I prove who I am before I go vote? That kind of stuff. So we'll cover that as well coming up on the show. Lots to do this morning. Duff McKagan's on in about an hour from Guns N' Roses. We are looking forward to that chat. And that band plays Rogers Stadium tomorrow night after the Foo Fighters light it up for the week. First Toronto show in 8 years. That seems very, very hard to accept or believe, but it's true. And the Foo's at Rogers Stadium tonight. And there'll be a great evening for it. Phenomenal. None of this Bruno Mars weather. That guy couldn't buy a break here for his 5 shows at Rogers Stadium. 15 now. We'll get to 26, feeling like 30 on this Tuesday, August the 4th. Back to work for many of you, including us. So welcome to it. Let's check the road. 640 Toronto, big trouble traffic.
13: As for a big trouble spot, still nothing new, but still watching this long-term construction in Oshawa, closing the on-ramp from northbound Stevenson to the eastbound 401. So with that in mind, you can instead go east on Bloor Street, then find your way to Ritson Road. You can enter the eastbound 401 from there. Needing an oil change or maintenance check? Drop into Mr. Lou Plus Tires. No appointment needed before you hit the road this summer. Mr. Lou Plus Tires, celebrating 50 years. That's the big trouble traffic spot right now. I'm Miles Marcus, 640 Toronto.
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4: Back in the day, which is to say the late 70s and early 80s, one of the most famous recording studios in the world was Le Studio, a then state-of-the-art facility in Moran Heights, Quebec. A-listers from all around the world booked the place to make records. David Bowie, The Police, Keith Richards, The Bee Gees, April Wine, Bryan Adams, Bare Naked Ladies, Rush. And they all made legendary records at Le Studio. But thanks to a decline in record label recording budgets, Le Studio was out of business by 2008 and fell into such horrible disrepair that it was almost sold off for $18,000 for non-payment of property taxes. People have dreamed about getting Le Studio back online, but that's never going to happen. In August 2017, a suspicious fire broke out, destroying the place. Don't feel too sad, though, because the place really needed to be put out of its misery.
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7: Nice to have you with us this morning. How's everything going? It's a Tuesday morning, August the 4th, short work week. Not that short, but short enough. A four-day work week for many of you. Lots going on, of course. We're headed into another festival. One of the big ones, Taste of the Danforth, just finished off Caribbean Carnival weekend. That kind of wraps up Saturday. There isn't really a big Sunday extravagant. Everybody's just waking up going, what the hell happened yesterday? That's often the case with Caribana / the Caribbean Carnival, and it's almost always that August-long weekend, depending on the dates. And this week will be the Taste of the Danforth, which is very on again, off again. Hasn't happened for 2 years. It seemed to be one of the hardest festivals to restart after the pandemic. Scuttled a lot of things in 2020. I think we were talking a good share about the pandemic last week, given the testimony of Dr. Anthony Fauci to a Senate subcommittee in the United States. And I think we paid a lot of attention to that because we're not getting that kind of access. And yeah, theater, yes, absurd, of course, bias. Democrats don't ask hard questions. Republicans only ask hard questions. Doesn't seem quite right. And yet still, your opinion of Fauci might have been quite colored by a lot of what you saw. And but I bring it back to the Taste of the Danforth. They're finally able to get this going this weekend. But after six, going to share details of a little lesser than festival that got shut down in Brampton. And constantly these festivals either are not happening, they're getting canceled before they start, or they're getting shut down after they start. And the official word is always capacity issues. You got a good reason. I do. You do. To be really skeptical that it's about capacity and not a couple other things. So we'll get to those couple other things in just a little bit. One of the things also, I was talking with people about this over the weekend, and this is really, really interesting to me because we got into a very spirited debate. I didn't play golf this weekend, but the debate on the weekend was about how Donald Trump plays golf. And if you didn't see this story, at the national, well, the it's named after him, the Trump National Golf Club in Bedminster in New Jersey. And they've hosted PGA events before. Nice club, private club. And they posted this video from a couple days ago, which showed the current American president getting a trophy. He won the senior division and also won the super senior division. And he shot a 70. The par is 72 at the club's two courses. Now, he's 80. The big debate over the weekend was this can't be completely fictionalized. He can't be a terrible golfer. There's just no way. You've heard these stories about the North Korean dictator, not the guy now, but his dad, Kim Jong-il, as opposed to Kim Jong-un. And he would be like, wait a minute, it doesn't feel like he went out on a par 72 course, shot a 48 and had seven holes in one on one round. That's no, right? Not a chance. But it the Trump thing's a little bit different. You have very normal people, I would assume, belong to this golf club. It can't all be sycophants. It can't all be aliens. It can't all be like that scene in Caddyshack when Ted Knight is just kicking the ball forward and cheating right away on the first hole. Don't count that. It was interfered with. You can't. That's not Trump on every single hole. He's not taking 25-foot putts as gimmies. There's no way. It's a Bedminster Club super senior championship. So he can't be terrible, and he just can't be as good as what we're talking about here. Like, there's got to be somebody somewhere. Do you think everybody who's played golf with Trump has signed some kind of NDA, a non-disclosure agreement? How is there not one story going, no, honestly, he's very good at 80 or at 75 or 70 or however long he's played? He can't be terrible. If I went out and played golf with Trump, I generally shoot in the mid-90s. If I can, I've broken into the 80s a few times, but almost, I got to play more. Everything's got to go right. Everything's got to go right for me to shoot an 88 or an 89 on a tough course from the blue tees instead of the white tees. Everything's got to go right. So I'm probably not beating Donald Trump. Would that be embarrassing? I don't think so. I'm going to tell you, I think he's busier than me. I think he's busier. I think he also think, this is a shot in the dark, I think he travels more. I could be 100% wrong about that. I think he's traveling more, more jet lag, more fatigue, more this, more that. But would I go out and get my absolute butt handed to me by Donald? Would he beat me by 20 strokes? Would I need to give him a stroke for every 18 holes plus a few other strokes for kicks? And I don't have a clue. A club member is quoted on the story of the weekend. I've seen him play. He carded a 70, remember what I said, to win the senior and super senior golf championships. There's golfers that have won majors on the PGA Tour, and when they get into their 70s, let alone 80, they can't shoot 70 anymore. They can't hit the ball like he's able to. Scott McConnell is a good amateur golfer, and this is what he wrote. He admits the president is a good golfer, especially for an 80-year-old, but is not capable of winning a club championship. So this is what he wrote. Again, we may, in another country, not America, in North Korea, you'd find this guy chopped up in little pieces and fed to poor people this morning. That would be the story this morning in many banana republic dictatorships. That's not what the United States is. Sorry, Jimmy Kimmel. Trump is a pretty good amateur golfer, he wrote on X. I'm a member of one of his clubs, so I've seen him play many times. He probably was a 4 or 5 handicap in his prime. So you're shooting 76, 77 on a regular basis. He's 80 and drives at about 180 yards now. No one like that can win a senior club championship in any universe. That's what Scott McConnell. Again, McConnell family, say goodbye to your friend Scott. I'm kidding. This would happen in another country. It's unlikely to happen in America. I'm obsessed with the idea. I admit, I don't know if he's good or not. He just can't be 70 good winning super senior championships. But he's probably going to be me and you and most of us. Most of us are going to lose over 18 holes to President Donald Trump. It's a bizarre thought, but it's there. Over the weekend as well, there's always a national anthem every summer that goes viral, sometimes even in the winter at an NHL or an NBA game. The great Carl Lewis for singing at an NBA game once. And former music legend, I mean, she's still a legend, Martha Reeves of Martha Reeves and the Vandellas, Dancing in the Street, big songs, just turned 85 and sang the national anthem at the Women's Professional Baseball League event. First, before I give you some of that, let's give you Martha Reeves and the Vandellas and the big hit from the mid-60s, Heat Wave. Let's start this up. Big drum beat. The amazing, amazing voice. You know this song. Very good. She's very good. You got the Vandellas working in the background. Everything's happening. It's great. It goes a little less well. decades later, more than a half century later, at the Women's Professional Baseball League event. Here we go. If you have a dog near the radio, I'm warning you, let them outside right now. Give them a treat. Bribe them, entice them outside. This, your animal, your pet of any kind is not going to like this.

0: Okay, I'm stepping. Honestly, this is where you got to throw the towel. Drago's kicking the hell out of Apollo Creed. Throw the towel, Rocky. Step in, throw that towel into the ring. Now, she's acknowledged in a message at 85, legend of the music world, Rock and Roll Hall of Famer, Martha Reeves. The field conditions were wet and windy, and without stage monitors, I wasn't able to hear myself as I normally would. I feel terrible. She's 85. They asked her to do this. I'm going to tell you as well. Cack your backup singers. They're not helping you. They were worse than she was. It's finally to cut the ties. Cut the ties with the backup singers and come back later in the year and give it I think the backup singers didn't help the cause. 6 o'clock. The news right now is Scott Monick, and we have a busy show ahead. This is Toronto Today.
1: This is Global News. It's 16 degrees. I'm Scott Monick. An early morning apartment fire in Toronto sends two children to hospital. The Blue Jays go with a hybrid trade deadline strategy as they add pitching while trading away a couple of key veterans. And seven more whales are on the move from Marineland headed to a new home in Texas. But first, let's get you moving and check 640 Toronto Big Trouble Traffic.
2: No new big trouble spots so far. Still, we have the long-term construction in Oshawa closing the northbound Stevenson ramp to the eastbound 401. So you can instead go east on Bloor Street, find your way to Ritson Road, then enter the east 401 from there. No issues. Keep people and pets safer. 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A message from the City of Toronto. That's the big trouble traffic spot right now. I'm Miles Marcus, 640 Toronto.
1: An overnight apartment fire in Toronto has sent two children and one adult to hospital. The blaze broke out just after 3 o'clock this morning in Toronto's St. Jamestown neighborhood. Toronto Fire says the blaze began inside an apartment on the 9th floor. Two children and one adult were sent to hospital with non-life-threatening injuries. The cause of the fire remains under investigation this morning. It's not yet clear when WestJet will get back to full and normal operations, but flights were slowly getting in the air after a one-day strike by cabin crew. About 4,400 flight attendants walked off the job early Sunday after the two sides couldn't reach a tentative contract agreement in their pay dispute. A deal was reached yesterday to end the work stoppage. Global's Sean O'Shea has reaction.
3: The union wouldn't discuss specifics, but on Sunday, WestJet said flight attendants were offered a 13% wage increase this year, with a 2.5% increase in each of the next 3 years.
4: I think both sides made their point in a 30-hour strike. So, okay, let's kind of, cut to the chase and let's get back to work.
3: This woman and her baby were supposed to fly from Toronto to Edmonton direct.
5: From here to Waterloo, Waterloo, Calgary, Calgary, Edmonton, 8 hours layover in each.
6: It sucks, but we're here. We're trying to make the best of it. We're getting to our vacation eventually, hopefully.
3: Sentiment from passengers stuck across the country at the mercy of an airline trying to put its schedule back together.
7: The timing is terrible.
8: It's just a disappointment that you have an airline like this.
4: Commercial aviation is an essential service in Canada, and we don't have too many options. People get eased off for a week or so, but guess what? Next trip, we're back on.
3: Some flights were back by afternoon, and most of the schedule should be restored by midweek after a short but expensive strike for the airline and an inconvenient one for travelers.
1: OPP say the bodies of a 32-year-old man and a 30-year-old woman, both from Toronto, have been recovered following a boating crash in the Muskoka region. Officers got the call to Lake Rosso at around 10:40 Friday night, where they found a severely damaged boat resting on a rock ledge. The investigation into what led up to the collision is ongoing. Seven more whales are on the move from Marineland, headed to a new home at an aquarium in the U.S. Marineland says in a statement that it has begun the second phase of its whale relocation plan just weeks after successfully transferring six belugas to Shedd Aquarium in Chicago and SeaWorld in San Antonio. The whales getting shipped yesterday were all going to SeaWorld San Antonio location. Marineland has been closed to the public since 2024. Officials say a pair of municipalities in Niagara region, St. Catharines and Lincoln, have declared a state of emergency due to flooding after heavy rainfall. St. Catharines Mayor Matt Sisko says the city has seen a hurricane's worth of rain in recent days, resulting in thousands of flooded homes. Officials say a pair of intense storms dropped more than 140 millimeters of rain on the city in less than a week. And the Toronto Blue Jays were buyers and sellers during a busy MLB trade deadline day. GM Ross Atkins added starting pitchers Jose Soriano and Spencer Arrighetti and utility man Josh Smith, and subtracted center fielder Dalton Varsho and reliever Jeff Hoffman on Monday. Taking the blame for the Jays' current season, Atkins said he's pleased with the moves.
9: We're turning our focus to continuing to win games and compete this year and make us better for the 27 years season and beyond that, and feel that we've accomplished that.
1: Last night, the Jays beat Varsho and the Houston Astros 3-1. A look at the forecast from the Global News Weather Center. Mainly sunny skies today. 28 is the high. With the humidex, it will feel like 36. Clear skies tonight with fog patches developing overnight and a low of 17. More sunshine on the way on Wednesday with a high of 28. And cloudy on Thursday, there is a chance for some showers with a high of 28. It's 17 degrees in downtown Toronto. Don't miss any breaking news when at the office. Just tell your smart speaker to play 640 Toronto. I'm Scott Monick. 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
0: Hello, hello. 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You'll get it. I missed that pause there. At the Rogers Stadium tonight, up Downsview area, will you take my recommendation, park at Yorkdale Mall. You're walking. Bring sensible footwear. I did this for Oasis on back-to-back nights last year, but it is an endeavor. But a worthy endeavor. Better stage, better sound, better outdoor air. Breathe all that air in. No jet fuel to think of to deal with. Foo Fighters at Rogers Stadium tonight. Guns N' Roses tomorrow night. We will talk to Duff McKagan here and nowhere else in the city of Toronto on Toronto Today later on this morning. In fact, this hour, in the 6 o'clock hour, you'll hear the long time and brilliant business mind. This will be a guy, too, that will tell you. In fact, he should be dead. He should be dead for all the drugs and alcohol and fast cars, fast motorcycles, all that stuff from the late 80s through the early 90s, the Guns N' Roses heyday and beyond. There's a documentary right now about Billy Idol out there called Billy Idol Should Be Dead. Draws your attention. Get your attention right away. I watched it. He's right. He should be dead. Duff McKagan is probably added into the list as well as somebody who's seen the light now. Phenomenal business acumen. Went back to school after GNR's heyday. Wanted to be a lawyer, get his MBA. He did a lot of that stuff and has tidies up his act in phenomenal shape. Big sports fan. Duff McKagan will join us later on this hour. One thing I want to get to before, obviously, if there was somebody, sometimes you come back after a weekend, whether it's a 2-day weekend or like we had a 3-day weekend with the August civic holiday yesterday, and there's winners and losers from the weekend. Continuing to get beat up and pounded over the weekend was Dr. Anthony Fauci south of the border. We really don't have a Canadian Fauci. Some people would love for politicians to ask questions about the handling of the COVID pandemic, the origins of the pandemic, the origins of COVID, all that stuff. Nobody quite had his finger on the scale quite like Fauci did in the United States. And he continued, even from former advocates and supporters. There's very few defenders out there. We'll give you some of that that transpired. And he certainly made an enemy in one of the best NFL quarterbacks ever in Aaron Rodgers, who's still playing in the league. He'll play a second season with the Pittsburgh Steelers. He didn't hold back about him. But yes, the WestJet strike ended over the weekend as well. Very up in the air on Friday that it was going to get solved. And then if you woke up Saturday morning, you're like, a major, major airline, second biggest in our country, is on strike. But that strike lasted just a day and a half. However, a regular schedule is still days away. They had to scrap a lot of flights, hundreds of flights, into the thousands, as a matter of fact. And getting things back to normal isn't going to be easy. And, by the way, the 4,400 flight attendants have to reach a tentative agreement. Got to get that back together. But let me applaud. The federal government stayed out of it. The Minister of Labor, in essence, Patty Hajdu, who took a lot of heat and controversy for ordering Air Canada flight attendants back to work in the fall. There was a big complaint about work that they were doing that they weren't getting paid for. And they were on the clock, but not getting paid for being on the clock. That was a huge issue. And when the federal government steps in and says, we're all about the people, we're all about you guys, the workers, you had the NDP federally and the Conservative Party of Canada. Don Davies was the interim NDP leader. Pierre Poilievre, obviously the leader of the Conservative Party of Canada. And both of them were saying exactly the same thing. This shouldn't be happening. Federal government should stay out of it. They're jumping back in, jumping into this fray way too quick. So maybe, just maybe, they learned their lesson, kept it alone, and a deal got done. Now, big wage increases for these union members. Looks like a 13% general pay increase that starts this October, and then 2.5 annual increases over each of the subsequent 3 years. We ask this probably unfairly of actual non-unionized jobs. I'm not in a union. Maybe I'm talking to you and you're not in a union. I bet you're not getting a 13% general pay increase a couple months from now, followed by 2.5% increases, in essence, 7.5% over the next 3 years. I bet you're not getting that. They also will give you a duty pay that is specifically structured for some of the pre-flight and the post-flight groundwork. Everybody does work that they're not technically on the clock for, or most people do anyway. I don't have a

0: really unlikely to happen. We'll keep people posted on this as the morning goes on. Kim Wright will chat this up with me as well, founder and principal of Wright Strategies. We're going to also get into, I hope, a lot of this stuff with the top women's tennis player in the world says we should, she's for the WTA having this new sex test. It's a simple cheek swab. It's once in your life. They don't have to do it every year. I don't think a cheek swab is invasive. And after week, month after month, for some people, day after day of having things stuck up our noses and down our throats for a year and a half during the pandemic, some will say rightly so, some will. And some will say, no, it was too invasive and the test didn't work and they didn't make sense. And there were a lot of false positives, false negatives, whatever. But this is a one-time thing to determine biology. And biology is going to rule the day over gender, according to the top tennis player in the world. This is not a major problem in the vast majority of women's sports. But both sides, there's some bad actors on both sides of this debate. And I think a lot of us, a huge percentage of us, are just in that fleshy middle going, let's just try and make this about fairness. Over inclusion, is that reasonable? There have been some terrible opinions about these issues over the last couple of weeks that make no sense to anybody but the people spewing them out. So we'll get to that certainly after 6:20. I wanted to bring this up as well. A big in the firing line certainly was Anthony Fauci over the weekend. He didn't do any live interviews. You'd be shocked that he didn't. But when he went in front of a Senate hearing over the course of the middle of last week, he pled the Fifth Amendment. In essence, I can't give an answer on the grounds that it might incriminate me, even though he has a presidential pardon. Before departing, President Joe Biden gave Dr. Fauci, who's been a medical advisor with the National Institute of Health for seven different presidents, Trump included, Biden included, and you can go all the way back to both Bushes, Bill Clinton, Barack Obama. He's just been there forever. He's been part of the wallpaper. But that didn't stop people targeting him over the weekend, talking about how there's some revisionist history regarding lockdowns. There's some revisionist history given assertions about vaccines and other things. So all over the place were these things. Let's start with Aaron Rodgers, NFL quarterback, who took a lot of crap in the first run while quarterback still of the Green Bay Packers before he became a New York Jets quarterback. That didn't work out well, and now he's going into his second year with the Pittsburgh Steelers. But the best way I can put it is Aaron Rodgers was more right than wrong. Not right about everything, that's for sure. And Novak Djokovic, the star tennis player, the greatest tennis player ever to live on the men's side, was more right than wrong. And many of the people working in public health were more wrong than right. I mean, I don't know how to put it any other way than this about some of the things they suggested. But Rodgers didn't miss an opportunity sitting down with ESPN host and former NFLer Pat McAfee to go in on Fauci. Didn't waste any time going in right away.
1: I'm going to plead the Fifth.
2: Okay.
3: Like gotta that. Love that guy.
1: Okay. Like that absolute coward, Tony Fauci. Yeah. Absolute coward.
3: Yeah. Hey, it's back, baby.
1: Are you kidding me?
2: Yeah, 111.
1: You got a pardon, and you're in front, and you pleaded over 100 times.
2: Yeah.
1: At the White House. What are you scared of, Tony?
2: Yeah.
1: I thought you were the science.
2: Yeah.
1: I am science, and you get up there and you can't answer a question.
2: Yeah.
1: What are we doing? Baby. And how much time did the network spend on that? How much time did they spend on my responses every week, on my vaccination status, on Taylor and Travis's wedding?
3: Yeah.
1: Did they do even a minute on Tony Fauci?
2: No, I don't think I've heard anything.
1: I bet they didn't.
0: So you're allowed to be skeptical about anything in life. Rodgers voiced a lot of controversial opinions, a lot of scientifically unsupported claims. But there's a lot of what Dr. Fauci did that wasn't based in scientific basis as well. That he has admitted over time, social distancing, keep 6 feet away. They sat down at basically a conference table and said, should we make it 8 feet? Should we make it 6 feet? None of this is based on science. What do you think the public is more likely to believe in? So as things evolved, as policy reviews showed, a lot of Rogers' broader criticisms did align with what was actually happening in public health. And a lot of the things he criticized were correct. He didn't stop there.
1: I was endangering my teammates and this and that. Now, look what happened. We talked about they suppressed early treatments. They lied about where it came from. Tony Fauci's writing in his journal about, I don't want to, you know, like, create any vaccine hesitancy if I tell them what the actual stats are. How many papers have been written? How

0: Lee McCulloughs and Malones and all the great doctors out there who actually did treatment on the front end and repurposed drugs that are the safest profiles in the world. But no, Tony Fauci pushing his medicine just like he did back in the 80s. And now, when you have an auto pen pardon,
1: Jay, you know what happened.
0: You have an auto pen pardon.
2: 2 minutes.
0: But and you can't answer one question.
1: Hey, now, real quick.
0: Not even your name.
3: So he's angry and he's been all over the place. But what were the things Rogers expressed skepticism about? No matter what you think of his theories, and goodness knows, Aaron Rodgers was a bit all over the place. But what did he say exactly? Well, he didn't think vaccinations stopped a person from catching or spreading COVID. He was right. He was right to say that. He was right to question that. And he was right to say the vaccine I get is not going to protect anybody else from getting COVID. That seemed to be the premise of both Novak Djokovic and Aaron Rodgers. And they were both right about that. How do I look at it? Well, I think there was an element of being pretty relieved that your elderly parents got vaccinated. That's who the severe death, disease and death was mostly happening to. Did my 12-year-old need one, two, three shots of an mRNA vaccine? I'm going to go no, which is why we didn't get the third shot, but we were too late to prevent the idea that you would isolate my kids, your kids, from society by forcing them to get the same doses that my elderly parents got. So Roger's voicing some frustration right there. And maybe, just maybe, rightly so, given what we know now. And what some of us even were saying, even then, once 21 got going and the vaccines were available to everyone, we're like, everybody's got to take this and over and over again. And the masks, we keep wearing those as well. You were right to ask certain questions. And Rogers was at the forefront of doing that. Wrong as he was about a few different things. On the way back, we'll get into this row. I don't think it's a row. And I don't even think this is about transgender policy, because most sports leagues professionally have not had to make a hard decision about a transgender policy. But Aryna Sabalenka is saying, yes, we're doing all the right things when it comes to testing us. That's next on Toronto Today, 619. You can always text the show, by the way, 416-870-6400 is that phone number, 416-870-6400. 13 degrees right now, feeling very fresh out. We'll get to 27, and that 27 will feel like 31 or 32. So decently humid today. Let's check your roads right on this Tuesday morning, August the 4th. And we do it with 640 Toronto Big Trouble Traffic.
4: Some big trouble spots out there, including a stalled vehicle on the northbound 427 ramp to Finch in the right lane. Right at the beginning of the ramp, it's starting to slow down a bit as well, so exit early at Rexdale. Also, another stall on the northbound 404 ramp to Steeles in the center lane, and it's right at the end of the ramp in this case, so you can exit early at Finch. 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I'm Miles Marcus, 640 Toronto.
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3: 6:22, beautiful morning so far in Toronto. Short work week for many of you. And yeah, you kind of turned the corner off that August long weekend and fall awaits. We'll see where it goes. Again, you won't find it happen very often, but last fall, interim NDP leader Don Davies, conservative leader Pierre Poilievre, they were both on the same page. They criticized the federal government's handling of the airline labor dispute, especially Air Canada, especially regarding unpaid work. They tied, looked at those issues tied to airline labor practices and thought the government shouldn't be intervening. Remember, this took about a day, and in essence, Prime Minister Carney ordered Patty Hajdu, the Minister of Labor, get those flight attendants back to work. There's not many other ways to look at it. And the argument was, from both Poilievre and Davies, flight attendants should get paid for every minute that they're on the clock, whether the flight's in the air or not. Seemed reasonable. It looks like the federal government learned a lesson here. WestJet was on strike for about a day. We all wondered, is the federal government on this long weekend going to get involved again and do exactly what they did with the Air Canada flight attendants? And it doesn't seem like it's so. So maybe a lesson learned here, or they just simply let things take their due course. Kim Wright, founder and principal of Wright Strategies, up with us on this beautiful Tuesday morning. Good morning.
11: Good morning.
3: What do you think about this? Did they learn a lesson here? They kind of unified unlikely political bedfellows in Davies and Poilievre, and both said very similar things about this. Did the federal government just sit back and go, let's let the QP union, let's let WestJet work this out, and you never know what'll happen, and presto, a deal gets done?
11: Look, I think there's a couple of things that happen, but I do believe that you will always have a better result in a labor negotiation with a negotiated settlement. You will not have those big arbitration awards. You will always have a better result for both the workers and the taxpayers in many cases. So I think it was the right call to let these things work themselves out. But I also think that what we saw both with the Air Canada strike and with the WestJet strike is what are those working conditions? Because a number of people were surprised to know that your friendly flight attendant who was helping you with your luggage or get seated in your seat wasn't being paid for any of that work. And that was, I think, an eye-opener for most of the traveling public and the public large, which is why you saw the NDP and the Conservatives go, wait a minute, you know, there should be, if you're asking somebody to go into work, you should be paying them to be at work. And there is a fairness argument to that. And I think Canadians were there as well.
3: Yeah. And I think most of us, you in your life and job, me in my job, many a teacher, there have been great, some of the biggest disputes in between the teacher unions and the Ontario government. You can go back to the John Snowball years with Mike Harris, have been about prep time. What am I doing off the clock when it's not 8:30 to 3:30? Well, tons of things. And I think that speaks to how the public, whatever they think about, public sector unions, I think we get that right and go, there's work you're just not seeing with your own two eyes when you go to the airport.
11: Yeah, there's absolutely that preparatory time. Now, I'll have other issues with John Snowball and his famous saying of, let's create a crisis in education.
3: Yeah.
11: And boy, oh boy, did he. But there is a fairness argument. And we all saw these flight attendants working and then get, you know, sometimes stick on the tarmac for hours, as we all have been. But they weren't getting paid for it. And that really did not sit well with Canadians.
3: Yeah. I want to ask you about this. I see so many stories about the WNBA, and I'm watching. I said it earlier. I'm watching more WNBA than I am Major League Baseball. Sports is a little slower in the summer, but I love the league. It's not just that the tempo are in the league. I'm sitting there when I could be doing anything else, and I'm watching an hour and a half of Indiana play Minnesota on Sunday. I think the talent's great. The tempo games have been fun. And I also see an issue that I'm worried is getting so hijacked by the fringes. And the fringes are certainly on the left. They're certainly on the right. Do you see what I'm seeing here and going, we're really taking an issue that is rarely happening, but is to some extent. And I think there should be a policy, even in the Ontario system of community colleges and universities and even high schools. And it's kind of the Wild West. And that obviously involves whether biological boys / men should be playing in women's sports. You're a big sports fan, so I want to know how you saw this.
11: Yeah, and it was interesting because as I was prepping for this topic this morning, I went down a bit of a rabbit hole of, you know, back into the 1920s when people were looking at this. And some of it was ways of political gamesmanship of saying what is a real woman, what isn't a real woman. And you know, I can go down feminist theory for a long time about, you know, when people want to put women in a corner, what do they call them? Well, not a real woman. And then there becomes some of the analysis. Well, at one point, the Olympic Committee was like, drop your drawers and let's see it. Well, that's a whole other set of issues and challenges. Have they ever gotten chromosome questions or estrogen levels, right? You know, there are many, many questions here. And you're right, Greg. Some of this was people who were not winning games and would never probably win games, blaming someone else. And so is there room to have conversations? Sure, but let's get at what the real questions are that we're trying to answer here. You know, how do we make sure that there is fairness in sport? I will say that there are athletes who will always be better athletes than I will be. If you've ever played sports with me, I'm the person who, you know, makes sure the bench is taken care of. I'm never going to be Caitlin Collins or anyone else or, you know,
3: Caitlin Clark or Caitlin Collins or either.
11: Both.
3: I know you aspire to both. Yes.
11: I meant to be Caitlin Clark, but good Lord, I am not. But at the end of the day, Let's cheer these sports on. Let's find ways to be excited about them. And if you haven't been to a tempo game or a Scepters game or anything else, you know, there's lots of really great, amazing sports and amazing paths for young women and girls to see themselves as pro athletes. I have a cousin who's now playing for the University of Auburn at hockey.
3: Oh, great.
11: You know, just having the best time and paths that we're not able to be there in sport for young women and girls years ago are now there, and I'm excited for it because the quality is awesome and these folks are fantastic.
3: Well, I wish it was practical and not political. And so far, again, the PWHL is great. The NWSL is a great league. I kind of wish Toronto had a team, and yet I still want this Northern Super League with all the Canadian players to thrive. So I'm watching a ton of this. I just want them ready and organized. The WTA is here this week, obviously, up at York University, and there's going to be a sex test that's a very simple. It's a cheek swab. It's a saliva sample. It's one time. It's a lifetime genetic test. And the top player in the world, Aryna Sabalenka, says, yes, let's do it because men have a much stronger advantage. Now, if you don't follow like you do, Kim, or I do, this isn't being threatened. This the WTA isn't being overrun by biological males trying to win the ladies' Wimbledon championship. But I also think it's more proactive than reactive should this potential ever happen. What do you see?
11: Yeah, I think, look, Serena or Venus Williams will kick more people's butts than anybody I can think of. You know, there is no question about their gender or others. But there will always be people who will question somebody's talent versus other talent. I think maybe we eventually will get it right. But if we start going down the road of, you know, what is female, what is male? I think we're opening ourselves up to some science fiction questions and certainly some political shenanigans. Should there be rules? Should there be guidelines? Sure. But how do we get there? Is there some fascinating readings about how gender and these tests have been weaponized over the years? And I'm a little afraid of that.
3: Yeah, I see it. I saw it. There was all these protests, counter protests about the counter protests of this Indiana Minnesota game. And I'm like, all I'm doing is watching a great sport and great athletes. And I wish it was that simple. I wish it was. We'll see if we can get there. Kim, thanks so much for this morning. I appreciate it.
11: Thanks so much, and thanks for not making me talk about those Jays yesterday. My goodness.
3: Well, they're building for the future. They're building for the future with all those trades.
11: I never have
3: to boo Jeff Hoffman again. Unless there's a Twins Blue Jays playoff game and he's trying to close the Jays down. You don't have to do that.
11: I'm very much of the Fire Adkins, Fire Schneider team right now. So,
3: oh, my gosh. It's been only 10 months.
11: Oh, I've been like this for a couple of years now. We'll talk about it all.
3: Yeah, they're a lodged ball in the outfield away from a World Series parade. Now we're going to put them on the unemployment line. Okay.
11: Or maybe a batting coach for Vladdy.
3: He could use it. He could use that as well as an investor for all that money. Kim Wright joining us, of course, on Tuesday morning, 6:32 into the newsroom right now. Scott Monick with what's coming up for 7 o'clock.
12: This is Global News. It's 16 degrees. I'm Scott Monick. Two children and an adult have been sent to hospital following an early morning apartment fire in Toronto. The blaze started in a high-rise apartment in St. Jamestown neighborhood just after 3 o'clock this morning. The two children were hospitalized with non-life-threatening injuries. The cause of the fire is still under investigation. Some WestJet planes started flying again yesterday, and more are expected in the air today after a short-lived strike and lockout by its cabin crew. About 4,400 flight attendants walked off the job early Sunday to back contract demands over pay concerns. A tentative deal was reached early Monday, but not before inconveniencing thousands of passengers who had to navigate flight cancellations during a long holiday weekend. And 7 more whales are on the move from Marineland in Niagara Falls, bound for a new home at an American aquarium. Marineland says it has begun the second phase of its whale relocation plan, 2 weeks after successfully transferring 6 of its belugas to the Shedd Aquarium in Chicago and SeaWorld in San Antonio. It says the 7 female belugas getting shipped yesterday are also going to SeaWorld San Antonio facility. We'll have those stories and more coming up on the news at 7 o'clock.
3: All right, 6:34 on the way. Duff McKagan from Guns N' Roses in about 10 minutes from now. But over the weekend, a Michigan Supreme Court decision had a huge impact and will have a huge impact on our energy decisions and maybe our gas prices as well. We'll explain that on the way back.
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3: All right, then, your seven-letter Wordle comes your way. You can be a big winner on this Tuesday morning. $100 voucher for Lotto Max tickets. No more, no less. We'll take the fifth correct answer. That's not a hint. We'll take the fifth correct answer via text at 416-870-6400. We give you two hints and two letters. And that starts you off, and the rest is up to you. Use that big brain. Show an image. Think deeply about something. Those are the hints. Show an image. Think deeply about something. The fourth letter is an L. The seventh letter is a T. What's that wordle? Show an image. Think deeply about something. Fourth letter L. Seventh letter T. So I'm not in the habit of giving you much information or takes on anything the Michigan Supreme Court decides. It's probably out of our jurisdiction and out of the lens of things that impact us. But there is a oil pipeline that the Michigan Supreme Court has rejected, and they have asked state regulators to give more information. There would have been a tunnel that carried an oil pipeline under part of the Great Lakes. And the idea of moving forward on this is, well, a huge, I wouldn't call it a gambit from the Ontario provincial government, but Ontario wanted this to move forward. There were obviously many in Michigan that wanted this to move forward. The Supreme Court said no. Here's WLNS in Michigan, and they'll explain more of the story. I'll tell you what it means for us and why it could impact our gas prices as well. Here's the report from yesterday.
1: The Supreme Court's 6-1 decision sends the tunnel application back to the Michigan Public Service Commission, where the project must now receive a closer look. The proposed 4-mile tunnel would house a section of Line 5 under the Straits of Mackinac. The Supreme Court says the commission's original review was too narrow, rejecting the permit it approved back in 2023.
21: When decisions affect the Great Lakes, you cannot look at only one piece of the puzzle. You must consider the full impacts to our waters, to the public trust, and to the generations who depend upon them, including those of tribal nations.
1: This ruling requires regulators to consider whether the tunnel will extend Line 5's operating life, if less harmful alternatives exist, and how the project could damage public waters. Attorneys challenging the permit say this is not simply a request for additional paperwork.
22: An agency looked at 95% of the issues, and the court said, just go back and do the other 5%. The court rejected the commission's framework of analysis and sent this back to the drawing board.
3: So here's a big factor right here and why it affects our ability to get oil to market, refine the oil as well. This really impacts Sarnia more than Windsor. Those are the two obviously big border crossings. There's obviously one in Sault Ste. Marie near the Mackinac Bridge. And Line 5, in terms of Enbridge, okay, so Enbridge is in the States and Canada, is meant to transport close to 540,000 barrels a day of crude oil and natural gas. It's supposed to come from Superior, Wisconsin, out of Lake Superior, across Michigan, terminates in Sarnia. And they were going to build this $500 million tunnel, I bet you it would cost more, beneath the Straits of the Mackinac. And that would be Enbridge's long-term solution. They need to replace these 70-year-old, these things built in the 50s, lake bed pipelines and keep the line operating safely. They need this. Like yesterday, let's try 15 years ago. And this decision from the Michigan Supreme Court makes it much, much harder to get this done and much delayed as well. And it's got long-term implications for Ontario. Could this mean you pay more for propane heating? Maybe so. But yeah, the impact is going to be a big one. And this is directly at odds. We haven't seen Doug Ford lay into this decision yet, Ontario's premier, but there's a lot of unhappy people in the provincial government right now. Stephen Lecce is the Minister of Energy and Electrification. He's one of them. He's not happy about this whatsoever. He writes, this is exactly why Canada needs a sovereign pipeline to never again be beholden or vulnerable to a foreign state. They want to build something called the Northern Shield Energy Corridor. That's an all-Canadian pipeline, Canadian workers, Canadian steel, and that enhances our national energy security. I don't know how anybody could argue with what Lecce wants here. Remember, we're supposedly the hesitant ones, and America's all drill, baby, drill all the time. And it looks like the shoes are on the opposite feet here. Michigan Supreme Court saying, hold it. We need more information, more intel, more studies, more dollars put into those studies, and we're pressing pause on this. This isn't happening anytime soon, and they haven't even started building this, and you can imagine how many years this would take. You and I need this deal done right now. This is what Stephen Lecce is saying, and I think he's right about this. So some to watch. We haven't heard a big blow-up from Premier Ford yet about it. Lecce's in a very reasonable spot here. Remember, Lecce hasn't gone on American television and said, well, we're going to turn your energy off with a smile on our face, to quote the Joker. No, that's a Doug Ford move. We haven't seen Doug Ford talk about, well, there's a tyrant in the White House, a dictator in the White House. Lecce's being rational about this, and this is his baby, energy and electrification. I think he's one of the most competent, most explanatory ministers, as any lays the case out for why we do need to do this. I think he's doing a great job on this file. You can think what you want about how education is in this province. It's an uphill battle on the best of days. But the Lecce's really found where he excels at, and it's here on this file. He's right. He's right about all of this stuff. Our energy is dependent upon what the Michigan Supreme Court decides. Maybe it shouldn't be. And of course, we'd be remiss if we didn't mention the federal government and going, they're not exactly in on this, not a word. From Mark Carney on this. What does he think of this? What's his opinion? He should have one, shouldn't he? This isn't just a provincial issue. Mark Carney will let you know when someone finished seventh at the triple jump at the Commonwealth Games, but we don't have an opinion on this. It's very, very strange. So, yeah, this we were talking about it briefly with Kim Wright, this story about gender and in sports. I don't know. Is it a culture war thing? Yes and no. Because I hear the real story sometimes. I see the big picture on this stuff, and I hear the real story sometimes about somebody going, you have no idea. We're trying to give you an idea of every time I say, text me about this, you tell me a real story that I highly doubt you're making up, and you're like, my daughter was playing a sport, and now she sits on the bench. My daughter was playing a sport, and she got cut from the team. And their argument, the people that message me or the people that I've had conversations with about this, will say, there's a biological boy/male that has taken her spot, playing volleyball at age 21 at a Ontario community college, playing, yes, for an Ontario university in youth sports, or even at the high school level. I always make the point, the girls are going to remember this. Think about what you remember from high school. You can't remember what you had for breakfast last week, but you can remember how certain things made you feel in high school. And I bet you a basketball, volleyball coach, tennis coach, whatever, who put a boy into the rotation on a girls' team ahead of you, you won't forget that. You won't forget that in the real time, and you won't forget that 5, 10, 50 years later, you could remember things like this. I'm not 50 years out of high school, far from it, barely 40, but 40 years out of elementary school is what I am. But point is, you do remember things like this. Here's the Valkyries coach. They played the Toronto Tempo the other night, and the Golden State Valkyries coach, Natalie Nicasi, now she's Asian-American. I don't doubt there's some barriers with people trying to kick her down. Here's what she said she thinks sports is, given this is just not becoming an issue in the WNBA. Everybody's got to have an opinion on it, but there's no issue with someone attempting to kick a barrier down in the league and say, I was born a boy, born a male, and now I want to play in your league. This has not happened in this league, and it's been 30 years. Here's what she said.
0: I think just in terms of how I'm seeing it is, if I could answer with, like, for me, sports is about belonging. It's about inclusivity. It's about allowing everyone to be their authentic self. I'm big on that just because I have been criticized for my height, for my ethnicity. I've been in those, you shouldn't belong here, many times. And for me, I don't want that space, especially Golden State, to ever feel like that. So I'm all about women, little girls deserving to play, and that includes trans women.
3: Okay, again, we're all over the place here. I have no idea where we got the idea sports is about inclusivity. At the House League level, it is. In gym class, it certainly should be. At the highest level, it's about exclusivity. Who do we want? The best players. Do we care where they come from? We do not. We also have rules that are put in place to make sure that exclusion supersedes inclusion. You can't have a meritocracy and then go, well, it's all about inclusion. The meritocracy excludes rather than includes. We all know things we're good at, and we all know things that we are not qualified to do for a living or as a hobby or whatever. I have no idea how this became some moral obligation to talk about inclusion in what's called competitive sports. That's not what sports has ever been about, and nor will it be anytime soon. The teams are going to take the best players and the best coaches and hire the best executives, so they think, to put on the field for your entertainment and for them to make a profit and for them to win games. That's just always how it's going to be. All right, Duff McKagan from Guns N' Roses next. And I want to ask him this story about Arnold Schwarzenegger. The biggest movie star on the planet in 1991 meets the biggest rock and roll band in 1991 to make a video for T2 Judgment Day. We'll also ask him about what kind of show you'll see in Toronto at Rogers Stadium tomorrow night. Don't get to do this stuff very often. Duff doesn't do a lot of talking, but he's with us next on Toronto Today. Let's check your drive. 640 Toronto, big trouble traffic.
4: One big trouble spot out there now, a stalled vehicle on the westbound 401 approaching Dixie in the Collectors, blocking the right lane. Fortunately, no delays through here, but just in case, you can use the express. You can also even go off the highways and try at Matheson or Eglinton going westbound. Keep people and pets safer. Always keep your dog on a leash in public. Learn more at toronto.ca/leashyourdog. A message from the City of Toronto. That's the big trouble traffic spot right now. I'm Miles Marcus, 640 Toronto.
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3: So very exciting for us. If you were around in this album came out in the summer of 1987, and most of you didn't know it because it kind of flopped. It took a long time to grow. And then the second you heard this song on your radio station, top 40, rock and roll, hard rock, whatever, you kind of thought something's going on here. And it was a phenomenon for Guns N' Roses for about the next 5 years. They were estranged, the two main protagonists, Axl Rose, the singer, Slash, the guitarist, both so good at what they do. So is the rest of the band. And then next thing you know, in 2016, they got back together, and they have not stopped since. 11, 12 straight years of being on the road. It feels like every single year. They were here in Toronto at Rogers Center 3 years ago, and they'll go outdoors to Rogers Stadium tomorrow night. And joining us from the Rock and Roll Hall of Famers and the legends that are Guns N' Roses is Duff McKagan, long time, the only bassist they've ever had. Duff, thank you for making the time. You're moving through North America. You've been down south and South America. You're here the rest of the summer and through the fall. What's that been like?
26: So we started, we did 5 weeks in Brazil alone. And we played some cities there that international acts have never played before. It was really kind of special. You know, they have infrastructure. They have soccer stadiums.
3: Yeah.
26: And raceways and stuff because they had the World Cup. So there's soccer stadiums off in these far-flung places in the Amazon and whatnot. And we did that. That's how we started. We played some F1 gigs in Florida right after, on the way back home. And then we went to Europe.
3: I've seen you guys, clips of you guys doing those F1 things. I know that the Killers did one as well. Like, those are, it's not quite like Super Bowl halftime, but it's a different feel, isn't it? You're seeing really jacked up people who all know your songs too, but it's a different crowd, isn't it?
26: Yes, it's different. We played two, it was off-site gigs at the Hard Rock. They're F1 gigs. We didn't play at the event. We went to the event. I'm an F1 fan, and we all are. So we got to go down in the pits and do all that kind of cool stuff. And then we went to Europe for, I don't know how long, 6 weeks or something, 7 weeks. And we actually took 2 weeks off, which is kind of unheard of for us.
3: Yeah.
26: Went home to Seattle, you know, my dog, my wife, of course. But my wife gets to come out on the road with me. But spending time with my wife and our dog is amazing. That seems simple, but it's so amazing.
3: My kids are 20 and 18. We're going to the Odyssey this weekend. And they said, come on, when, like, they're so excited to see it. And they said, like, give me a movie when you were late high school. And I'm an early 70s kid. And I'm like, T2 Judgment Day. And you guys know all about that because there's the song. I see it on MTV, see the video before the movie's even out. And all
26: is
3: of
26: that
3: us
26: right?
3: were like, yeah, all of us who are 18, 19, I think late June, I think the movie was a couple weeks. You know, you guys have these albums coming out in the fall. We know that. But we also see this video with Arnold at your gig. And then I just read like a couple weeks ago, hoping to talk to you. You guys go over to Schwarzenegger's house to get the sign off to be in the video. Did this actually happen or is this internet myth?
26: Well, maybe part of it's myth. Slash and I went to his house. Yes. I remember just me and Slash and I. And he had this, you know, a house you'd want to see Arnold Schwarzenegger in. It was like a big grand mansion. And we went off to, and Maria Shriver, you know, his wife was there and they had kids. And we were drinking a lot in those days. And Arnold didn't miss a beat. He took us up to this, like, you know, his bar room or whatever, you know, like he was smoking cigars and we were drinking this Austrian schnapps, which is basically Everclear. It was just like pure alcohol. And he could drink with us and it was like no problem. And we could outdrink, you know, it wasn't like a contest, but we just drank so much by that time that it took a lot for it to get us even buzzed, you know? And like, oh, this stuff will work. And Arnold, he hung right in there. And then we went to downstairs to dinner with the family.
3: Yeah.
26: And we were hammered, you know. I have no idea what. But I don't think that was to sign off. I remember us doing the video and Arnold was like looking at me. He's like, I've got to get you to the gym. I'm like, that ain't gonna happen, but that'd be cool to go to the gym with Arnold Schwarzenegger, you know, any day. But yeah, that was cool making that video for You Could Be Mine.
3: I don't think you can't it's hard to explain what a star was then in 1991, right, without the internet. And we didn't feel like any kind of access we had if you guys were on a chat show, an award show. So there's the biggest box office star, I think the biggest band in the world in 1991, and you're collaborating together. It was really something, honestly.
26: Yeah. Yeah, it was cool. It was very cool. You know, life was happening really fast then, very fast. So things like that were happening, you know. Okay, I'm going to our Schwarzenegger's house. Okay, sure. You know, but there was like 10 things happening that day.
3: Yeah.
26: You know,
3: yeah,
26: so that wasn't the only thing that was happening that day. Just so many things were happening and just kind of holding on and getting through it.
3: You talked about that and you've written about that in your book too. It goes so fast. It was like being on a rocket ship for about 5-6 straight years. When you do it now, there must be, I know I love Oasis. Okay. So they go back out last year, first time in 16 years. There's this big documentary coming. They're like just blown away by how missed they were. And when I saw them last year, that reminded me of seeing you guys back in 16 and playing these huge stadiums for the first time in a lot. Like, you don't, is that, do I have that right? You don't really realize how many people are going to come and how long it's going to last.
26: I mean, it was, you know, us getting back together, just having a relationship. That was good enough for me, you know, because there's this kind of big gap in my life that was it, you know. And it was nice to just doing that alone. Like, okay, we're cool. We talked it out and that's great. And then to be able to do these shows on top of that was magical. And by now, you know, my girls are teenagers and they, you know, it's cool. We're cool with them, you know, which is always good. You know, I was kind of cool with my teenage daughters, not all the way cool, but kind of, you know, I was getting into the territory of being cool with them and their friends. They were all enjoyed it. I look at things realistically. I've been playing rock and roll music for a long, long, long time. You know? And it was, you don't get surprised too often anymore, but that was a really, really nice, wonderful surprise, you know, to see that around the world too. And it keeps going, you know, we keep touring and putting out songs here and there and people seem to dig it. And, you know, every time I do a sound check, you know, it just happened yesterday. We played this place called Tinley Park outside of Chicago. Mm-hmm. Like, what's a big place, you know? I hope people come. Because you're playing sound checks, there's nobody there. And then you come out to play, and the place is, like, sold out and packed, and it's really cool.
3: Well, I think you probably have seen, you don't have to name them, I don't have to name them, but you've gone probably to see acts before, and you're like, maybe they don't quite have their fastball anymore. You guys put on a long show, which is great. People don't go home and go, there were five songs I wish they played. They only played for 65 minutes. Or these package tours, right, where you get three acts. And it's great, but you're not getting deep cuts. You guys, from day one, 10, 11 years ago, decided, let's give them everything we got in a given evening. For some people, it's the first time they'll see us. It's the last time. However it goes, you want to give them everything you can. You've proven you've been able to do that.
26: Yeah, we're playing, you know, if you come to see us play there in Toronto, you know, bring your sturdy shoes. Make sure you go to the bathroom before we play, because we play for like 3 hours. Yeah. Yeah. We play, you know, every night's different. We don't have a set list. So it's really kind of, it's always edge of your seat kind of stuff for us, the band, you know, which I think makes for an exciting show, because we pour everything we got into it, you know, like it's the last night we'll ever play. So there's no phoning in.
3: No, we can't wait to see you here. It's August 5th. Great Public Enemy opening. You guys, we had the Pretenders here last time. You never scrimp on those opening acts, man.
26: Public Enemy's great. Public Enemy's great. And our crowd really loves them. It's cool.
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3: Big stadium tour for Guns N' Roses here tomorrow night. The Foo Fighters at Rogers Stadium tonight. GNR tomorrow night. They played 32 songs the other night. 32. 28 would be fine. We'd be okay with 28. They played 32 at Hershey Park Stadium in, you guessed it, Hershey, Pennsylvania, home of the chocolate bar. Lots to do in our 7 o'clock hour. We'll tell you about the forecast as well. A great-looking day ahead for a short work week. Tons to get into. And the latest on the when does WestJet return to normal? Well, I think we've got that answer after 7:20 this morning. Here's Scott Monick with your news.
12: This is Global News. It's 15 degrees. I'm Scott Monick. At least two children have been hospitalized following an early morning apartment fire in Toronto. It was a busy trade deadline day for the Blue Jays as GM Ross Atkins made a handful of deals. And seven more whales are on the move from Marineland to a new home in Texas. But first, let's get you moving and check 640 Toronto Big Trouble Traffic.
4: As for a big trouble spots, looking at a slight delay on the southbound 404 and DVP from Shepherd Round to Eglinton, and things will get even slower later in the day. So while you can go south on Don Mills, and you can rejoin the south DVP into downtown from there. Needing an oil change or maintenance check? Drop into Mr. Lou Plus Tires. No appointment needed before you hit the road this summer. Mr. Lou Plus Tires, celebrating 50 years. That's the big trouble traffic spot right now. I'm Miles Marcus, 640 Toronto.
12: An overnight apartment fire in Toronto has sent four people to hospital, including at least two children. The blaze broke out just after 3 o'clock this morning in Toronto's St. Jamestown neighborhood. The injuries are not considered life-threatening. The cause of the fire is still under investigation. The Toronto Blue Jays were buyers and sellers during a busy MLB trade deadline day. Yesterday, GM Ross Atkins added starter Jose Soriano from the Angels, Spencer Arrighetti from the Astros, and utility man Josh Smith from the Texas Rangers. The Jays also traded away center fielder Dalton Varsho to Houston and reliever Jeff Hoffman to the Minnesota Twins. Varsho had to face the Jays just hours after the deal. He says a lot of memories and emotions flooded in after learning of the trade.
2: Just the friendships that you kind of create over there and experience you kind of lived with those guys of last year with the World Series and all the things you kind of grinded together.
12: Shane Bieber and the Blue Jays picked up a 3-1 win over the Houston Astros last night. WestJet and the union representing some 4,400 flight attendants are not yet sharing specifics of a tentative deal to resume normal work after a brief work stoppage. Flight attendants walked off the job early Sunday morning, and WestJet then grounded all flights, inconveniencing thousands of passengers who had to navigate flight cancellations during a holiday weekend. Both sides reached a tentative deal yesterday. Gabor Lucas is a Canadian air passenger rights advocate.
7: I expect that this strike again underscores why in Europe they have a system where a strike of their airline-owned employees is fully compensable. So in Europe, passengers are owed meals, accommodation, and even standardized lump sum compensation, cash compensation for their inconvenience.
12: The union says flight attendants have 30 days to ratify the agreement, and the deal includes pay increases. Seven more whales are on the move from Marineland in Niagara Falls, bound for a new home at an American aquarium. Marineland says it has begun the second phase of its whale relocation plan, 2 weeks after successfully transferring six of its belugas to an aquarium in Chicago and SeaWorld in San Antonio. It says the seven female belugas getting shipped yesterday are also going to SeaWorld's San Antonio facility. One of Marineland's advisors has called the series of moves an unprecedented process that involves custom slings, dozens of people, and more. Hamilton police say a 15-year-old boy is now facing two charges of second-degree murder after two people were shot dead last week. Police say the boy turned himself in, and he is also charged with four counts of attempted murder with a firearm. Investigators say they have also charged a 34-year-old woman with accessory after the fact to a murder and obstructing police. Police say one real gun and one imitation firearm were involved in the killings. And the parasite outbreak linked to lettuce has turned deadly, with two deaths now reported in Michigan, where we've seen the most cases. ABC's Lionel Moise reports.
8: Officials say both had significant underlying health conditions that may have been worsened by cyclosporiasis and dehydration. Nationwide, more than 18,000 people have gotten sick in 45 states. The FDA has linked the outbreak in Michigan and eight other states to iceberg lettuce sourced by Taylor Farms in central Mexico and served at some Taco Bell restaurants.
12: A look at the forecast from the Global News Weather Center. Plenty of sunshine today. It's going to be humid. We're expecting a high of 28 degrees this afternoon. Clear tonight. We could see some fog patches overnight with a low of 17. More sunshine on the way on Wednesday. 28 is the high. And cloudy skies on Thursday. There is a chance for some scattered showers with a high of 28. It's 15 degrees in downtown Toronto. 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I'm Scott Monick. 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
3: Thank you for giving us your time this morning, Tuesday morning, 4th of August. Hope everyone's doing well. We got a great day ahead weather-wise, no doubt about it. 13 current temperature. we get to 27. It'll feel like 31 or 32. And if you liked yesterday, today is like yesterday, except maybe you're going to work. Maybe you decided, let's take that long weekend. Let's stretch it out a little bit. You've still got some holiday time to fit in as we start to get into August. Remember, also, I was thinking about this yesterday, a much later Labor Day, much later start to school. If you're itching to send children, that's the best description I can come up with for what they are, children back to school. It's not going to happen until 5 weeks from today. You've got another 35 days of summer left. They'll go back to on 5 weeks from today on September the 8th. Any sign of rain, you might ask? Sunday was lousy. It obviously scuttled an awful lot of plans that you might have had and I might have had. Not much sign. We may get thunderstorms on Thursday night. Everything looks dry from here until then. And then everything looks amazing to turn it back around by the weekend. Maybe Thursday night going into Friday morning, chance of those kind of scattered thunderstorms. We had some loud thunderstorms. Not a lot of lightning that I saw over the weekend, but obviously some booming in the skies Sunday with high rain amounts. So much so that St. Catharines and that area has had Thorold a lot more problems with flooding. The mayor, Matt Sisko, was on with us last week the morning after his basement flooded. That was Thursday morning. We got a ton of rain Wednesday night going into Thursday. He was talking to us from a wet basement in his own house, and it got worse because we got way more rain on Saturday night going into Sunday. And many of us were using bale buckets for getting the lawn furniture out under covers. If you had a swimming pool, you're like, don't need to fill the pool this weekend. That's all rain. Over 30 millimeters of rain for the weekend. Later this hour, police beat with Clayton Campbell, union president, and of course, Hank Edzinga, retired 640 Toronto crime specialist and former homicide detective as well. One thing I want to get to over the weekend is it was Caribbean Carnival. And I did get asked by a couple people, are you going to talk about Olivia Chow going full carnival costume, dancing, looking like she's having the time of her life? And is that that's not really a thing for me. I know here's what my reference would point would be. In 24, during Caribbean Carnival, she showed up in a costume and everybody was like, that seems like it's a big deal. It's a bit theatrical for sure. Maybe she should put as much effort into fixing a decaying city as she does into her outfits. That was some of the criticism. That was a lot of the criticism. And I'm going to tell you that she is leaning into this because she thinks this shows her authentic self. It's not for me to say vote. Let's vote for outcomes, not outfits. That's the way I described it. I sent a text to this person like, you got to talk about it. You got to say things about Olivia Chow. And I generally don't. I don't care if she's wearing a crazy costume and dancing out there and dancing here and dancing there. In fact, the Chow campaign, if you look at her Instagram accounts, leaning into this because it's noted that she gets criticized by people going, well, all she does is show up, throw a costume on, and dance and look like she's having the time of her life. She's hanging out with Bill Medley and Jennifer Warnes from Dirty Dancing. She's having the time of her life. No, it's got to be still about outcomes. I don't care about an outfit. You're never going to hear me criticize the outfit. Here's what I would say. Is that something I would embrace? Is that something I would advise her to do? Well, there's a way to get elected and a way not to, and she thinks this is the way. This is obvious. They would absolutely, if they thought this hurt her at the polls, if they thought this would hurt her and she would lose the election to be mayor, there's no way I don't think she would veto what her advisors and her staff would say. But they think this helps her being out there. I couldn't help but notice Friday, Brad Bradford, the mayoral candidate, was joining members of Toronto's Jewish community at Kiva's Bakery following the shootings that were there last week and sent a clear and decisive message. We've got a huge anti-Semitism problem. If anything, let me correct, Bradford's post on X is anti-Semitism has no place in our city. Not to argue, it does. It does, and we need to change that. It has arrived. It is here. It is omnipresent. You're just waiting for the next thing to potentially happen. What's the next example of vandalism, intimidation, terrorism towards the Jewish community in Toronto? You saw over the weekend a bakery slash restaurant was burnt to a crisp. They didn't leave the ovens on accidentally. It was arson. It was arson slash terrorism. In addition, and you probably didn't see this because you don't watch the Major League Soccer probably like I do, and I'm not saying that you need to watch every match, but Montreal was playing New England, and the New England player born in Israel scored a goal, and then the chance came from the crowd in Montreal, who are really vying hard to be the worst Western city on the planet for a Jewish people to basically not get the bejabber scared away from them every day, scared out of them every day. Toronto's trying, and Toronto's leadership is not exactly preventing that trying. I would say that. I don't care about outfits. I care about outcomes. And the MLS, the league, had to step in and call it for what it is. Anti-Semitic change.

And that's one stylistic approach. You don't have to like it, but understand that some people do. Getting out there and being what is deemed as authentic, even if it's showy, I think that's her. I think she's showy. I think she likes to have a good time. That's pretty standard practice for a local politician or a leader seeking to connect with diverse constituencies. That's just the bottom line of it. Would I rather a leader was voted for because of how transit works, housing starts, is the garbage picked up, property tax rates, can you cut fat at City Hall, emergency response times, your relationship with the police, yes, yes, yes, all those yes, not cultural parade photos. I think the worst thing, the worst thing about being a politician, and I knew this last spring, would be not just showing up. I want to show up and talk to the community. But is, let's get a picture. This is going to look good on the gram. Here's a photo op. Here's this. Here's that. You do have to show you're out there. There will be people that care about that. But I'm just like substance over style every single time. Outcomes over outfits. So Chow's theatrical penchant or what she wears, whether you think it's all too much, whether you think the costume is too little, I don't really give a rip. It doesn't affect my opinion of how her ability is to govern. Just how often a mayor is willing to hit the dance floor kind of misses the point of municipal politics entirely, if you ask me. One other thing I wanted to get to that I find very interesting is that a festival was scrubbed over the weekend, and I don't think we're getting quite the right answer as to why. The Jumbana Festival in Brampton was shut down early, and I don't know of anybody in Brampton. There's people in Brampton that listen to the show for sure, but on Monday night, it was supposed to end Monday night around 8:30, and earlier in the afternoon, Peel Regional Police posted a note saying, "Nah, we've shut it down." And in the follow-up post, they kind of lifted a post off of X and then posted again. But I'll read you what they wrote, and you decide if this makes sense. Police working with Jumbana and event officials confirmed the event concluded as scheduled at 8:30 p.m. Due to capacity concerns and to ensure public safety during dispersal, the public is being asked to avoid the area and not attend. This just makes no sense. They said it was shut down early, and then they said it wasn't. There's not really any clarification here, and people are looking for that. But one thing is, and this festival attendee asked, CP24 got this story, "Don't use my name for safety concerns," she said. "What started as capacity concerns quickly turned into youth starting fights and trampling people. I originally spoke with two officers about why these youth were not being escorted out. They said they were working on it." The woman said she watched seven cops walk with what appeared to be with no urgency after a swarm of kids who were fighting and running through the crowd. Here's her quote. "I've never seen anything like this before. Security nor the police had control. At any point, youth were rushing the fence to get in." We are seeing this more at festivals. I'm not just talking about the violence at the event that happened over the salsa in St. Clair. I was on vacation when that happened, didn't get a chance to react to it the next week. When you come back, it's a little less of a story, understandably. But people died in that. Really dense crowd, 2 dead, 6 injured. And I think we're having a shift all overall about how law enforcement assesses public event risk. And when there's violence in an open-air street festival, I don't know how you prevent it. You can't have everybody go through a metal detector. You can't frisk everybody. You got huge problems. This isn't getting into a controlled environment. I mean, we walk through a metal detector to go into Canada's Wonderland still. We walk through a metal detector to go to Major League Baseball, Major League Soccer games, Leafs concerts. You can't do that with a street festival. So there's intense scrutiny, but the job is harder. And I think capacity is getting used as maybe an explanation more than we've got capacity concerns. I think you're just looking to say, this is a crowd we can't handle. And I'm not saying police should be able to handle this. I don't know what the clear and decisive answers are. But you're framing the closure as something administrative. And I think you're attempting to minimize some of the pushback against officers on the scene. That woman's like, why aren't you arresting all of those youth that are shoving and pushing and punching and kicking and basically being violent? Shouldn't we be arresting people being violent to other people who want no part of the violence in public? Doesn't that make complete sense to you? But I think the goal is to prioritize risk containment over event continuation. I think that's going to happen a fair bit. And yes, if the crowd is too big, things are going to get shut down early or canceled outright. That just happened with Afrofest last week, where they said, we expect 17,000 people to show up. And the city's like, we can only have 5,000 people in that park. But it comes awfully late.

0: that explanation. All right, Duncan D's a former airline executive. Did anybody win in the WestJet tentative deal? We'll ask him that question coming up next on Toronto Today. And Police Beat coming up bottom of the hour with Clayton Campbell and Hank Edzinga. We're 7:18 right now. We're going to 31 degrees on the Humidex today, 27, sunny skies. We got that early morning sunshine already, a fresh morning for sure. It's only 15 degrees right now, so a long way to go to that 27, feeling like 31. But nonstop sunshine, no sign of rain until potentially Thursday night going into Friday morning. But it's very dry, very warm, very sunny week. Let's check your drive, 640 Toronto, big trouble traffic.
1: No big trouble spots right now, but if you're heading into downtown, the eastbound Gardner is very slow from Park Lawn all the way to Jameson. With those continued delays, you know, once you go east of the Lakeshore, you can even use the Queensway, which turns into Queen Street further into downtown. 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That's the big trouble traffic spot right now. I'm Miles Marcus, 640 Toronto.
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4: 721. Thanks for giving us your time this morning. 15 now. We'll go to 27. That 27 is all sunshine all the time, and it'll feel like 31, 32. For many of you, a back-to-work Tuesday. It will be back-to-work, but these things take time. 4,400 flight attendants have to vote, but some of the operations have returned back to normal after what would have been a terrible Saturday to wake up. There was a lot of warning. I mean, you know, the media does their job here, I think, quite well, letting you know that there could potentially be some flights grounded. WestJet started to ground planes as early as Friday morning for the entire weekend, but they have a tentative deal. Duncan Dees, former airline executive, really smart on this kind of stuff, and he joins us now on Toronto Today. It's great to have you back on, Duncan. I appreciate it, man.
5: Great to be here, Greg.
4: Tell me what you think of this. And I'll ask first about the lack of government involvement. We see a stark contrast here from the federal government, although the Minister of Labor, in essence, Patty Hyde, was updating the public on a regular basis. But I think they're getting a little more applause for staying out of this one vis-a-vis the Air Canada flight attendants last fall when they put a back to work order in and said, too bad. I know you think you have a right to strike. You don't get back to work. Do they deserve that credit for letting this play itself out here, even if it ended quickly?
5: I mean, I think they deserve credit for not ordering anybody back to work or preventing a strike or lockout. I think that allowed the bargaining process to take place the way it was designed. But I think that the way it was designed that we've got in Canada is really part of the problem. Everything we do in the labor relations front on the airline system seems to be geared towards disruption. And, another long weekend in Canada and another major airline strike where you had upwards of probably just in the direct strike alone, over 100,000 people. You know, before that, as you were mentioning, Greg, when cancellation started on Friday, another, large number of Canadians impacted. So, you know, it was a completely disastrous weekend for hundreds of thousands of Canadians that, were not going to be able to get back on track for several more days.
4: When trust gets broken with an airline, especially, I think almost more than anything else, Duncan, you can always go to another restaurant, another gas station. Consumers always have choices. But in a case like this, and in Canada, you've only got a few, but it is really tough to earn back trust if you feel like, well, this airline screwed me over. This is an airline I cannot trust on the future with going somewhere important for work, for a wedding, whatever. It's tough to get it back, isn't it?
5: It's absolutely tough, Greg. But the difficulty we face in Canada is we have seen strikes or near strikes five times over the last 3 years. Air Canada, as you mentioned, had one. Air Transat had one. WestJet had a couple. So, you know, who do you trust when, you know, every single major airline in Canada, I think with the exception at this point of Porter, has had a labor disruption in the last 3 years? You know, we're talking about hundreds of thousands of Canadians, some of them already experiencing this twice in the last few cycles, peak travel. So, you know, it's a very difficult picture. And in Canada, maybe we're willing to see this happen another time when the next labor negotiations happen. But, you know, everything seems to funnel in the airline industry towards a strike or lockout or the threat of one. And, you know, we go through this cycle of cancellations, people being upset, their travel being completely disrupted, and along and so on it goes.
4: Yeah, it's tough, isn't it? Because I can't quite go and say, you know, companies like Porter Airlines, WestJet are essential services. I don't think they're like hospitals, and I don't think they're even like the TTC for getting people to work, but they matter a lot. And yes, you've worked in the States a fair bit. That kind of labor unrest is rare. It's rare in the United States. Of course, there's unions. Of course, they have power and leverage, but you don't see labor disruptions in the U.S. quite like you do here.
5: Absolutely. I mean, in the U.S., the last time they saw a strike, Greg, in the airline industry was 16 years ago, and that was a minor airline. The last time they had a major airline strike was 21 years ago. So, you know, in Canada, we've had five of these in 3 years alone. And so I really don't know whether or not we're willing to start looking at this issue seriously. We're not France, you know, we're not Italy or Germany, where if the airline, if the major national airline goes on strike, you've got rail that you can take, high-speed rail in most cases between major cities, that high-speed rail can take you to the next door country where their national airline isn't on strike, and you can still make your way to that wedding or that cruise or that long-planned family vacation. You know, in Canada, the distances are just impossible. I mean, even if you could take the train from Vancouver to Toronto, you wouldn't, because it would take upwards of five days just to get there. So, you know, burning your holiday time sitting on a rail car is not, you know, what anybody's definition of a realistic alternative is.
6: As you say that, Duncan, I think actually for capital crimes, that may be a better punishment than incarceration, is make them take a train from Vancouver to Toronto. There's no weight room or three meals a day, or you don't get to walk around in the yard. You're on a train from Vancouver to Toronto. It's more a slave ship than anything else, I think.
5: Exactly. It's tortuous.
6: It's tortuous. We're talking to Duncan D, former airline executive. Do the flight attendants have a good case here? Do they say, listen, we're doing all this work pre-flight. We do a lot of post-flight groundwork. We weren't getting compensated for it under the standard flight credit system. Did they have a case for an ask here?
5: Look, I mean, I think, first of all, I think the notion that generations of flight attendant have been working for free, you know, is a little difficult for me as a former airline executive to swallow. Mm. Flight attendants and their unions have been voting on and ratifying deals where they apparently were working for free for probably the last 80 years throughout the industry in North America. I can't believe that that's true. What happened over those 80 years is flight attendants made choices because of the flying that they do. So, you know, there's now this notion of we need to be paid for boarding time. I think listeners need to realize that traditionally, most of the flying that was done by airlines because of the aircraft that were available were long-haul flights. So folks traveling across the continent or into Europe or into Asia, you know how many times those flight attendants board a flight? Once, maybe twice in their duty day. In many of those cases, historically, and I'm not saying, you know, this is true today, but historically, many of those flight attendants decided, well, we'd rather be paid higher hourly rates when we're operating the flight after the door closes to maximize their earnings. Because in many of those cases, flight attendants were boarding once, 40 minutes to board a flight, and then they were operating for 12 hours. So they opted for higher hourly rates after the door closed. It's not that they were not paid anything for boarding. They were paid something very little that was covered as part of an overall compensation plan. That changed when the types of aircraft changed. We now see a lot more smaller jets doing a lot of legs during the day. So you now have younger flight attendants boarding flights maybe six or seven times a day, and they want to get paid for the six or seven times they're boarding. So over the years, the composition of flight attendants and the flying has changed. And so we're now seeing that throughout North America. This all started in 2022 when Delta Airlines started paying flight attendants for the so-called boarding time, and that spread throughout the industry, and then now to hit Canada with both Air Canada and WestJet paying the so-called boarding time.
6: Before you go, tight for time, how many days will it take for WestJet to get fully up and running? Later in the week, by the weekend, you know this stuff.
5: I think we're going to start seeing some flights start operating today. It's going to build up over the next 24 to 48 hours. And then we probably should still see flight delays and cancellations up to the next 7 days.
6: Duncan, appreciate your insight as always on this stuff. Thanks so much.
5: Thanks, Greg.
6: There's Duncan D joining us. Yeah, listen, like there's a lot you get things with a union, you give up things. One of the things, if you're a teacher, you know this. You can walk into that school and within 4 years, let's say it's a high school, you're the best teacher in that school. You're 28, let's say. You are the most dynamic. The students love you. You volunteer. You do the school play. You coach three teams. And the 53-year-old teacher, not being biased about the age thing, but the person that had been in it for 20, 25 years is going to make way more money than you. way more money than you. You're more valuable to the school. They make more than you do. This is just what's going to happen with a union. Somebody goes to the table, bargains for you hard, but it's all about seniority. It's almost uniquely what you get paid is tied to seniority and getting the better flights and getting the better gigs and all that stuff. 731, so, and that's what you give up. You give that up when you get into a union like this. But the union went and battled here. And what could have been a lengthy strike was not. It does look like WestJet said, we're profitable. We want people to trust us. Caving is not the word I'd use, but I think they certainly gave to get things back and back started. It was time to pay the piper, and they just did that. 731 into the newsroom right now. Scott Monick with a look at what's coming up for 8 o'clock.
7: This is Global News. It's 15 degrees. I'm Scott Monick. WestJet and the union representing some 4,400 flight attendants are not yet sharing specifics of a tentative deal to resume normal work after a brief work stoppage. Flight attendants walked off the job early Sunday morning, and WestJet then grounded all flights for the holiday weekend across much of the country. Both sides reached a tentative deal yesterday. The union says flight attendants have 30 days to ratify the agreement, and the deal includes pay increases. Marineland says it has begun the second phase of its whale relocation plan. Seven more whales were being moved yesterday from Marineland to a new home at an aquarium in the U.S. All are going to SeaWorld San Antonio location. Weeks ago, Marineland successfully transferred six belugas to Shedd Aquarium in Chicago and SeaWorld in San Antonio. And the Toronto Blue Jays were buyers and sellers during a busy MLB trade deadline day. Jays GM Ross Atkins added starting pitchers Jose Soriano and Spencer Arrighetti and Josh Smith from Texas, and subtracted center fielder Dalton Varsho and reliever Jeff Hoffman on Monday. Last night, the Jays beat Varsho and the Houston Astros 3-1. Those stories and more are coming up in the news at 8 o'clock.
6: All right, before that, police beat Hank Itzinga, Clayton Campbell. You might remember some Toronto police officers got in some hot water for comments they made on a podcast. Well, the decision's in terms of internal punishment and internal judgment. We'll tell you what that was on the way back. That's next on Toronto Today.
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6: 7:34. Let's check your road, your drive in a second, and your roads. Obviously, there's cars on the roads, etc. That's how it works. 15 now, though. 27 later, sunny skies, and we'll get to a humidex of 32. It's not that humid right now. It just feels like 17, but beautiful Tuesday morning to get it started. How are those back-to-work roads? Let's check them out with 640 Toronto. Big trouble traffic.
17: As for big trouble spots, we do have a slow drive on the eastbound Gardner, a bit of volume through Kipling, and then it slows down after Islington all the way to Jameson, where it gets even heavier. And of course, you can always use the Lakeshore. You can even go on the Queensway going eastbound, where it turns into Queen Street. You're the reason Sunnybrook targets tumors in real time and why a stroke is reversed in 10 minutes. Give today. You're the reason.ca. That's the Big Trouble Traffic Spot right now. I'm Miles Marcus, 640 Toronto.
13: This is Police Beat, a look behind the uniform at the men and women working every day to protect our city. On Toronto Today with Greg Brady on 640 Toronto.
6: All right, then. We welcome in Clayton Campbell, President of Toronto Police Association. Good morning, Clayton.
18: Good morning, Greg.
6: Nice to have you on. And, of course, Hank Nzinga joins us, former homicide detective, best-selling author, and 640 Toronto crime specialist. Hi, Hank.
19: Hey, good morning, Greg.
6: Good morning. Lots to get to, so let's dive right in. Clayton, success over the weekend, I think. We're all sort of tense with some of these summertime festivals now, understandably so. Another big one coming with Taste of Danforth this weekend. But Caribbean Carnival is always busy just because of the raw numbers, just because the to and from, especially on Saturday. And I think we had a good event from all accounts.
18: Yeah, I mean, very proud of our members. This has been the busiest summer, as we've talked about, in the history of Toronto when it comes to public safety, going back to FIFA. And Carabana went off fairly well. There was some violence. There was a few shootings in the city, but yeah. Our members stepped up and did a fabulous job. And they're tired. They're burnt out. It's been a long, busy city, but they still show up every day and do a great job.
6: Yeah. Clayton, are there unique challenges with just for the raw numbers alone? And this isn't like the CNE. It's not even in a weird way like the World Cup, where you were kind of going to matches or you were feeling celebratory. And we saw this, obviously, with the Salsa on St. Clair. We saw this with a festival in Brampton over the weekend as well. When things get a bit out of control, there's no gates, there's no metal detectors. These are unique challenges for police, aren't they, to be watching large swarms of crowds in daylight and in the evening?
18: Yeah, I mean, and you hear some of the debate, especially in the mayor election, around how do you police these events. I think, number one, you need police presence. You need officers walking around on bicycles, being visible to the community. I think that really helps. But again, you can't lock them down and have metal detectors for a million people going into an event. So it's a real balance overall. But again, the vast majority of the people that show up to Carabana or any of these events are there having a great time, conducting themselves appropriately. But when you get large numbers of people together, unfortunately, violence does occur from time to time. But again, members have done a great job. Busy summer. You mentioned the CNE. I forgot about that. They've still got to police that.
6: Of course.
18: We're going to keep working.
6: Yeah. Taste of the Danforth as well, Hank, this coming weekend. Huge Greek Street Festival all the way through Greektown. It's been on hiatus for a couple of years. They're bringing it back. And that's multi-days. And obviously, we hate the memory of the shooting during Taste of Danforth from over a decade ago. But I'm sure it's still present in that community where everything must be done to avoid a similar circumstance.
19: Yeah, 2018, obviously, we had the mass shooting on Danforth at Taste of Danforth. And then, like you said, the festival has been on hiatus. So I'm so happy to see it back. You know, we love going to the Danforth, even when it's not Taste of Danforth, and getting some good Greek food, one of our favorite restaurants down there. But certainly policing an event like that, there's going to be a heightened alert because of what happened in 2018. And I think we've talked about it a couple of times, where you're going to see those vehicle mitigation barricades at either end of the Danforth, and that just tells you where we've come as a society to a point where we need things like that. But there's going to be a big police presence, and fingers crossed, everyone just has a good time. There's a good turnout, and there's no incidents.
6: To wrap that, that's what's changed a lot, Clayton, hasn't it? Hank makes a great point about having to worry about vehicles. Usually you'd be just, you know, you're like, is that gathering quite right? Does that person look suspicious? Did we identify somebody that we know is a constant disruptor in the area? And now you got to worry about cars and trucks.
18: You sure do. And it's a sad state of affairs where you have to park garbage trucks or cement trucks to prevent a car from coming through and ramming a bunch of people. But unfortunately, with policing, we learn from other jurisdictions, learn from things that have gone well here. And so rest assured, we're going to be well prepared for these events. I'm glad Taste of Danforth is back. I worked in 55, Hank, for a lot of years and policed it many times over the years. So it's a great festival, but we'll make sure everybody's safe and do the best we can for this event and all of them going forward.
6: Let me hold with you here, Clayton, because you're outspoken, rightly so, last Monday on the show about not just what Toronto police officers had to go through, but certainly the family of Todd Bayless, who was shot dead by Clinton Gale in 1994. Gale had a parole hearing on Thursday of last week, and the proceeding, as we've talked about, seems to be more on the onus of the family to explain why they don't think Clinton Gale, the murderer of their loved one, should be out on the streets. The onus doesn't seem to be on Gale and his lawyer to explain why he should be. And you've documented public criticism for their short notice. You don't accommodate travel plans. These things happen very randomly every couple of years. And should they? And at the bare minimum, he was denied getting out. What's your reaction to sort of some of the response to at least being vocal about it? But also, like, it just feels like such a close call for the family to have to reckon with every couple of years.
18: Yeah, it sure is. And I want to thank you, Greg. You kicked it off by highlighting this. I know you did an interview with Frank Caputo, who's the Shadow Minister of Justice or Public Safety as well. So thank you for that. Sure. We did a lot of media. We pushed it out to the public with the best we could. The parole board made the right decision, but not without consequences, right? You have Corey Bayless, who had to go out there. If you listen to the hearing, pour his heart out to try and keep this cop killer in custody. Mike Leone provided a victim impact statement. It's really heart-wrenching that they have to go through this. I was very happy that Ruby Sahota, who's the Secretary of State for Combating Crime, reached out the next day to say, let's circle back. We had some agreements to get some things done this fall. So, you know, speaking to Corey, Mike Leone, I think they realize, you know, they've gone through a lot of trauma, but if they can help and we can help prevent this from happening in the future, let's change the legislation. So we're going to be working on that this fall.
6: Hank, it's such a personal case for you, but I'd even bring up, and people brought this up last week, the families of Leslie Mahaffey, the families of Kristen French, the teen girls Paul Bernardo killed. They have to get ready. Three times they've had to do this already. The most recent was late in 24, so I'm sure it's coming around again. And Paul Bernardo will keep periodically applying for and getting parole hearings, and it just re-traumatizes these two families, let alone all the other victims of Bernardo.
19: Yeah, not just Bernardo and not just Clinton Gale, but this really puts it into perspective. The families and loved ones of every single murder victim out there in Canada where someone's been convicted of first-degree murder, they're all going through this, and they don't all have the support and the backing of, you know, the Toronto Police Association, who can jump in and help with logistics and getting to the other side of the country sometimes for these parole hearings. So something's got to change in the system, and hopefully, you know, Clayton's doing some great work behind the scenes to help push some of these issues, but hopefully that continues and we see some real changes in the years going forward.
6: Yeah, I'd like to see that kind of pressure. I've got my cynicism that we get it with this particular government, but that's where I'm at. Hank, I want to stay with you on a double murder last week. Is awful in Hamilton, and Hamilton police did their work, did what too many police organizations are having to do. They have to do these things to get hope of getting the accused arrested, or the person they believed who did it arrested. But an 18-year-old and 16-year-old were killed in the middle of the week last week. Police put out a 15-year-old boy's name and photograph, and presto, snap of a finger, they get him about a day later. But Hank, this tactic is just it's a shame it's necessary, but there are rules, there are guidelines. And again, I wish we were more disturbed, but I think we just shrug our shoulders and go, yeah, that's almost what I expected. A 15-year-old killing an 18 and 16-year-old. He's been charged with 2 counts of second-degree murder, 4 counts of attempted murder. A 34-year-old woman charged with accessory after the fact obstruction of police. I'm interested to know more about that when that goes to trial. But this is the Youth Criminal Justice Act that we know and sometimes rail about.
19: Yeah, round and round we go, right? And I haven't heard whether this 15-year-old was charged with any breach of any release forms or undertakings yet, but charged now with second-degree murder. And, you know, the legislation is there for a purpose about releasing the name and the photographs, but it is an extra couple of hoops that the officers in charge have to jump through to get permission from a judge to release that name and photograph. And it becomes a bit of a no-brainer when it's murder. But we're definitely seeing the ages of these alleged perpetrators going down and down. 15 years old, like, what were you doing when you were 15, right? You were worried about maybe some school, maybe the thought of getting your driver's license, maybe some girls on the horizon, but going out and shooting.
6: All of those in that order, people, Hank. Yeah, all of those in the alphabetical order, yes.
19: Yeah, different orders for different
6: acne,
19: people.
6: Acne, A for acne. That's the kind of stuff that stressed us out back then. Yeah, not dying from a gunshot wound over a feud. No, yeah, that was not
19: exactly. You've got a 16-year-old victim and an 18-year-old victim and a 15-year-old perpetrator, and it just makes you shake your head and think, what are we doing here, right?
6: Yeah, Clayton, it's so much bigger than just there's a bad guy out there. He shot two people. We've got to go get him. That stuff's happened since the beginning of time. I don't know how we put the genie back in the bottle, but yeah, none of us. I don't think anybody listening is shocked anymore. Earlier this summer, we had a 12-year-old boy driving a car at a police officer and I think attempting to injure him. There's no other way I could look at it. And we're just numb to this now, it feels like, right?
18: Yeah, it is. And I think the solutions are difficult. And I don't think anybody could stand up and say, you know, here's the magic bullet to fix this. But definitely the Youth Criminal Justice Act, as Hank's talked about, is a huge problem where, especially when you start to get into 16 and 17-year-olds committing heinous acts of violence, shootings and home invasions and those sorts of things. And we've advocated that they should be treated as adults and sentenced as adults. So that's one thing that's definitely missed from C-14, C-16 that we keep talking to the federal government about. But I think it's a lot of different things. And I think programs are important, too. There was a really good thing that just happened at Sheridan College where we partnered with the city, with the feds, to offer training and an opportunity to have an education for young people around first responders. So they're going to go there, learn about police and fire and EMS, and hopefully encourage some of them to join these professions. But again, I don't think it's a one solution or one answer to the entire problem.
6: All right, let me get to this. Hank, and I'll start with you. We'll go to the former officer first. Five Toronto cops were on an outreach podcast after the October 7th attacks on Israel that began the war that we knew happened starting the very next day in Gaza. And it was found they made statements that were, quote, biased or inappropriate. They violated police standards and now face a penalty. This is the Project Olive Branch podcast. I will say, I played the clips, I'll say, from listening to it. Had that been a radio show, I don't think they get an opinion about these things. But the problem, Hank, to me is there's a different standard. I can't say the things I say if I was working for a fire department or a board of education or a police department. I think they kind of may have lost themselves by thinking it's a microphone. We can just say whatever we want. How do you sort of see this one? And is there that line that says, God, you know, that like you're still the best of us. You're representing people to serve and protect. This is sort of outside the lines of what your responsibilities are to have a bunch of big opinions about politics across the sea on a podcast.
19: Yeah, you know, and a lot of people have seen the one page report from the investigators, which substantiates the misconduct. The National Post did a great write up. They've obviously read the actual report of investigation, which is 40 pages long. And I think you're going to hear a lot more about this. I could dissect this for the next half an hour. But
6: expand on that a little bit. Flesh that out. What will we hear more about?
19: Well, you've got two officers who have voiced their opinions and political opinions, which are, quite frankly, if you're talking about positive aspects of October 7th, I think you've completely lost the plot. I think that's pretty reprehensible. And these two officers have apparently taken the social media training course where they're told not to discuss personal opinions and political opinions. They've disregarded that. So obviously there's something really wrong with the training. You've got three supervisory officers who reviewed this and approved it. What has happened there? You've got zero accountability for senior officers or even command officers who actually approve this series of podcasts. And if you're approving a podcast like this in 2024, when you're still in the wake of October 7th and in the throes of the issues on the streets in Toronto, and you don't review these podcasts and recognize the liability on these podcasts, what is going on with the leadership and the supervision of the police service? So you're left with five association members who are facing the misconduct charges now. Zero accountability for the senior officers or command. There's issues about even in the report itself about ambiguous statements about the impact of October 7th. Like I said, I think you're going to hear a lot more about this in the coming days as people dissect this report. And I could take another half an hour.
6: Okay, let me come to you on this, though. Is the case to be made that clearly there's a protocol that has to be involved that goes through an HR process? The police chief did apologize the day after he found out about the podcast. And I don't doubt internally Myron Demke must go down that ladder and go, what the what? I mean, this needs better oversight and better supervision. Those were things the Jewish community asked for. And I think Demke gave them that in terms of a commitment to say nothing like this is ever going to happen again.
19: Yeah, I want to see what the commitments are now that this report is out. What are the commitments around training? What are the commitments around officers' notes? Because there's no notes from these two subject officers. What are the commitments about accountability for senior officers? Because the superintendent in charge of the units said he was too busy, or she was too busy to review the podcast, so they left it with lower-ranking officers. Okay. And we've seen that time and time again. I know Clayton must pull his hair out when he hears something like that as well. There's some real issues in some of these witness officers and how they've written their notes when they have turned over the notes. There's tons of stuff in this report, Greg, and it really kind of encapsulates a lot of the problems that we've been seeing over the last few years within the organization.
6: Okay, I got a minute or a minute and a half or so left. Clayton, you've been listening to Hank, and have you got any hair left? Is that important to ask at this point?
18: I'm losing.
6: How are your follicles? Now you're pulling your hair out listening to Hank. Maybe
18: my kids definitely remind me. I'm losing hair doing this job over the last 2 years, but and a little bit of gray. So I'll say this process is still going on. So I got to be cautious with what I say. Right. So LECA, an independent agency, has substantiated misconduct against these five officers. They have counsel. They have a lawyer that's assigned to review the report of investigation that Hank is talking about. Hank mentioned some things that will obviously be considered about how this was approved or not. So they're really, what it comes back to us is we're going to be speaking to these officers, and they can either A, accept the misconduct, and then there'll be some discipline, which is they lose pay for the public, they lose pay, or they disagree, or there's some mitigating factors or other reasons that, you know, they thought it was approved or something along those lines, and they challenge it to OCOPS. And I want to let that process roll out, but, you know, we're going to support them through it. But I think it's a lot more complex, as Hank has mentioned, with some of the things he's said. But again, it's important to let the process play out because it's not concluded yet.
6: I gotcha. Gotcha both. Hey, really always enjoy it. And I always learn so much about the inner and outer workings of what you guys are doing. Thanks so much for the time today.
18: All right. Have a great day.
19: Thanks, Greg.
6: There's Clayton Campbell, President of Toronto Police Association, and of course, Hank Edzinga, 640 Toronto Crime Specialist. I don't think we can overplay this enough. And, you know, I don't get to pick what's on every single television newscast. We got 3.5 hours where I can kind of put a thumbprint down and go, this matters and this doesn't. But I don't think we're talking enough. And I hope that we would. I'd hope we'd talk more about it, about what's happened to the city of St. Catharines really since Wednesday. And the mayor of St. Catharines came on our show Thursday for our usual Thursday scheduled mayor's chair. We might have done that Wednesday, actually. And there was significant flooding last week. And you can imagine, did you get a lot of rain on Sunday? I sure did. Well, nobody seemed to get more than St. Catharines. 140 millimeters of rain, July 27, 28 in that overnight period. And again, for basically all day Sunday. So yesterday, the mayor of St. Catharines declares a state of emergency. And again, if this were a major city in the U.S., I feel like it would lead every national newscast. I want to see more coverage of this. And we need a response to this as well. And I think Matt Sisko's right on the money saying more needs to be said and done. Natural disasters don't take the long weekend off, clearly. And Matt Sisko joins us right now on Toronto Today. I appreciate you being on, and I appreciate you saying what you said yesterday. And I agree with everything you said. We need a response to this from the other levels of government. Where are they?
20: Well, and I appreciate that, Greg. And I will say, you know, the frustration here, like, this is unprecedented. Well, you know, I've been trying to explain to people, we actually had another massive storm 10 days ago where we got another 100 plus millimeters of rain dumped. And, you know, the municipal system, the ground was able to absorb it. The municipal system was able to handle it. There was a little bit of localized flooding, but it was mostly water coming up from basements, people having issues on their property. The second one comes and the ground saturated and the municipal system starts to fail about halfway through it. And that's where the sewage backups come. Well, then on Sunday, everything is still full.
21: Yeah.
20: You know, the system is taking all the water rolling off the ground, which can't take any more. The creeks were already high. And now, like, we're in a situation where I'm going to say thousands of homes now are flooded out. And we started a vulnerable persons registry last week. You know, we've got a couple hundred names on that we're trying to work through. But, you know, that's why the state of emergency declaration happened, because we have exhausted our resources. And we're in conversation with provincial officials starting last Tuesday, but we hadn't seen any movement, you know, with the exception of a group from Team Rubicon coming down to sort of get the lay of the land and figure out what was going on in the city. And I can't knock them. They're fantastic right. volunteers. But, you know, there just doesn't seem to be the urgency. And when third storm came on Sunday night, you know, that's the video was born out of frustration, because, you know, I need boots on the ground. I need people here to help us with, you know, the elderly and with people with accessibility challenges. Like, some of them have now been living with sewage in their basements for a week, and that, we can't allow that to happen. We need more assistance.
6: My sense is, well, my knowledge is the province holds the responsibility for emergency management and any kind of disaster financial aid in Ontario. But to your point also, they must assemble all the help that you're talking about. Have you been able to have a conversation with the premier, with any of the ministers over this long weekend to give that urgent state of this?
20: Well, I had a chance to talk to the premier yesterday, and I appreciated the conversation. And, you know, the premier pledged that they're going to be here and they're going to be helping. But again, like, right now, that all feels like very much the future state because we don't have people deployed.
6: You needed people there Sunday night. It's Tuesday morning now.
20: Well, but I mean, truthfully, I needed people here on Wednesday last week because we had, you know, hundreds, if not over 1,000 people flooded out. And that was when we started the vulnerable persons registry, because people were flooded from that. Sunday night just made everything that much worse. And I mean, I'm the first one to tell people this was an unprecedented amount of rain. Three hurricanes worth of rain over the course of 10 days is not something this part of the country has ever dealt with. I'm flooded out. My neighborhood has never had these issues in the 40 years it's existed. They've never had flooding like this. So I accept and I agree with anybody who says this is unprecedented. But we know that these sorts of weather problems are being created more and more and more. We need to be better prepared for it, and we need to have a system that jumps into action faster.
6: Where, Matt, have people who've been flooded out of their homes gone to?
20: We are working with our partners at the Niagara region. They have been able to relocate some folks to hotel rooms. We have set up services at a couple of city facilities to allow people, you know, to be able to get respite there and to be able to, you know, use the showers and everything else. But we're still, it's very much a work in progress. I've said this to a couple of people, we are burning through whatever reserves we have. We're burning through them very quickly to try and help people clear the debris away from their homes. This is why we need help.
6: Does the municipality have to pay for the hotel rooms?
20: If the region, so it's a city, two-tier system down here. So the region is a part of this. But yeah, ultimately those bills right now are falling on the municipalities.
6: Anything you think the federal government can do? Again, it's purely jurisdictional, but obviously the federal government. I remember when Abbotsford, BC got flooded, there was a very strong response from the Trudeau government here. Do you need to be on the phone with Mark Carney about some of the help St. Catharines needs here?
20: I would love to, but I would also love for this to spark a conversation in this country where we actually figure out how to do disaster management better, because a week after the disaster starts is not the time to start thinking about how we're going to get people there.
6: No, it's not. Is there anything the rest of us can do for donations? Is there anything the rest of us can do for volunteer work? What can we do to help?
20: My best suggestion is to ask people, you know, reach out to the city's website, stcatharines.ca. There'll be connections there. And if there's anything that people are able to offer that we can use, then, you know, they will be taking them through Citizens First.
6: Wow. Yeah. I think I thought about this just on Sunday based on our conversation on the air last week. We talked about a bunch of other issues and I knew you were going through some stuff. And when it just started to pound rain Sunday, it started to get in my mind about St. Catharines and the neighborhoods as well, like Thorold, how Brock University is. Like there's a whole run, given this has kind of hit you a lot harder than it's hit anybody else in your region.
20: Yeah, no, and that's exactly it. Us at Niagara on the Lake as well, and Lincoln with this most recent one, like it's the whole northern tier is just struggling.
6: I appreciate you keeping us updated, and you're welcome on anytime to make the case. Thanks so much for this.
20: Appreciate it. Thanks, Greg.
6: There's St. Catharines Mayor Matt Sisko. State of emergency for the city of St. Catharines. They got 140 millimeters of rain last week. As he mentioned, big flood 10 days ago. Then last week, overnight. And then Sunday, just nonstop. These are historic storms, and they've overwhelmed the city's infrastructure. All right, 8 o'clock. Ton to do in that 8 o'clock hour. Here's Scott Monick with your news.
7: This is Global News. It's 16 degrees. I'm Scott Monick. An early morning apartment fire in Toronto sends two children to hospital. The Blue Jays go with a hybrid trade deadline strategy as they add pitching while trading away a couple of key veterans. And seven more whales are on the move from Marineland headed to a new home in Texas. But first, let's get you moving and check 640 Toronto Big Trouble Traffic.
17: A big trouble spot on the westbound Gardner approaching Jameson. We've got a crash in the right lane and a delay from Spadina, in which case you can go west on Lakeshore instead. Another crash on the eastbound QEW approaching Huron, Ontario, has the left lane blocked, slowing things down just after Aaron Mills. Now is a good time to go east on Lakeshore or Dundas. Save in vacation more with Park and Fly. 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Those are the big trouble traffic spots right now. I'm Miles Marcus, 640 Toronto.
7: A high-rise fire in Toronto has sent four people to hospital, including two children. The blaze broke out just after 3 o'clock this morning in Toronto's St. Jamestown neighborhood. Toronto Fire says the blaze began inside an apartment on the 8th floor. The children suffered non-life-threatening injuries as a result. The cause of the fire has not yet been determined. It's not yet clear when WestJet will get back to full and normal operations, but flights were slowly getting in the air after a one-day strike by cabin crew. About 4,400 flight attendants walked off the job early Sunday after the two sides couldn't reach a tentative contract agreement in their pay dispute. A deal was reached yesterday to end the work stoppage. Global's Sean O'Shea has reaction.
0: The union wouldn't discuss specifics, but on Sunday, WestJet said flight attendants were offered a 13% wage increase this year, with a 2.5% increase in each of the next 3 years.
21: I think both sides made their point in a 30-hour strike. So, okay, let's kind of, cut to the chase and let's get back to work.
0: This woman and her baby were supposed to fly from Toronto to Edmonton direct.
22: From here to Waterloo, Calgary, Calgary, Edmonton, 8 hours layover in each.
23: It sucks, but we're here. We're trying to make the best of it. We're getting to our vacation eventually, hopefully.
0: Sentiment from passengers stuck across the country at the mercy of an airline trying to put its schedule back together.
24: The timing is terrible.
25: It's just a disappointment that you have an airline like this.
21: Commercial aviation is an essential service in Canada, and we don't have too many options. People get eased off for a week or so, but guess what? The next trip, we're back on.
0: Some flights were back by afternoon, and most of the schedule should be restored by midweek after a short but expensive strike for the airline and an inconvenient one for travelers.
7: OPP say the bodies of a 32-year-old man and a 30-year-old woman, both from Toronto, have been recovered following a boating crash in the Muskoka region. Officers got the call to Lake Rosso at around 10:40 Friday night, where they found a severely damaged boat resting on a rock ledge. The investigation into what led up to the collision is ongoing. Seven more whales are on the move from Marineland, headed to a new home at an aquarium in the U.S. Marineland says in a statement that it has begun the second phase of its whale relocation plan just weeks after successfully transferring six belugas to Shedd Aquarium in Chicago and SeaWorld in San Antonio. The whales getting shipped yesterday were all going to SeaWorld San Antonio location. Marineland has been closed to the public since 2024. Officials say a pair of municipalities in Niagara Region, St. Catharines and Lincoln, have declared a state of emergency due to flooding after heavy rainfall. St. Catharines Mayor Matt Sisko says the city has seen a hurricane's worth of rain in recent days, resulting in thousands of flooded homes. Officials say a pair of intense storms dropped more than 140 millimeters of rain on the city in less than a week. And the Toronto Blue Jays were buyers and sellers during a busy MLB trade deadline day. GM Ross Atkins added starting pitchers Jose Soriano and Spencer Arrighetti and utility man Josh Smith, and subtracted center fielder Dalton Varsho and reliever Jeff Hoffman on Monday. Taking the blame for the Jays' current season, Atkins said he's pleased with the moves.
1: We're turning our focus to continuing to win games and compete this year. And make us better for the 27 years season and beyond that, and feel that we've accomplished that.
7: Last night, the Jays beat Varsho and the Houston Astros 3-1. A look at the forecast from the Global News Weather Center. Mainly sunny skies today. 28 is the high. With the humidex, it will feel like 36. Clear skies tonight with fog patches developing overnight and a low of 17. More sunshine on the way on Wednesday with a high of 28. And cloudy on Thursday, there is a chance for some showers with a high of 28. It's 16 degrees in downtown Toronto. If you want to be the first to know, sign up for breaking news alerts at globalnews.ca. I'm Scott Monick. 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
6: 8 o'clock hour. Hope everyone's doing great out there. Thanks very much for giving us your time this morning. If you're listening on the iHeartRadio Canada app, thank you for that. And if you're not, probably best way in crystal clear audio to take us where you're going. Maybe you're going, and you can listen to our podcast as well in the evening. And what a great idea to listen on your earbuds on the brisk walk. It's a brisk walk from your subway station of choice to Rogers Stadium. And if you're going tonight to see Foo Fighters will play Rogers Stadium tonight up in Downsview. I guess it's down in Downsview if you're coming from like Barrie or Orillia or anywhere, Gravenhurst. We're going down to Downsview. Not many people say that in the city itself here because it's like the northern tip of what's classed as Toronto. Foo Fighters, so interesting. First show in 8 years. I would never have said that. For some reason, in my basement, there's a promotional coaster. I have a coaster, like a hard cast coaster. And it's got Foo Fighters and the date of the Toronto show on it from 2018. I have no idea why it's there. I have no idea who brought it. Did I take it home from somewhere? Did I steal it? I don't think I did. I haven't stolen a bar glass since the early 2000s, so I don't think I would have stolen a Foo Fighters commemorative 2018 coaster. Anyway, they play at Rogers Stadium tonight. Here's what's interesting to me. It doesn't seem like it's been 8 years since they've played. Their first three Toronto shows. And I remember getting to finish undergrad. And I remember walking into the campus newsroom when Kurt Cobain had passed away. Now, it's weird because about 2 weeks earlier, John Candy passed away. And everybody was like, what? That's like, we were really surprised that John Candy died. And then you don't realize like, yeah, how hard he's living. He was really struggling, obviously, with health issues. He'd been in and out of some tough stuff, some sad times as well. If you watch the documentary I Like Me, that line from The Planes, Trains, and Automobiles, when he's playing a shower ring curtain salesperson, Del Griffith, can't forget that, you realize, yeah, Candy was in some trouble. Walk into the same newsroom. I remember it like it was yesterday. It's 1994. Two girls are crying. They're in tears. And you're like, generally speaking, in university, it has happened. It has happened. And this is, I'm at the end of my fourth year. It has happened that I've walked into a room and girls have just spontaneously burst into tears. That's not the first time that's ever happened. What did I say? And then, but I realized it's nothing to do with me. They found out Kurt Cobain had passed away. No internet, no nothing. It must have come over the wire. Like, the wire was constantly printing out stuff on paper, or they looked it up on some ancient computer, or it was word of mouth. How they heard it, I still don't remember, but they are both in tears. And Kurt Cobain's passing did that. And your instant reflection upon a really emotional weekend, that was on a Friday, so everybody had all weekend to be like, what happens next? But your instant reaction would be, oh my God, that's terrible for the other two guys. Like, in addition to everybody who loved Kurt Cobain, that's terrible for Chris Novoselic, the bass player. But for Nirvana's 25-year-old drummer, Dave Grohl, that's it. Nice ride while it lasted. What are the odds of building something that outlives the legacy of Nirvana? Practically non-existent, right? And now we're talking, what, 32 years? He didn't just survive and climb on and glom onto another band or start drumming with anybody you could think of. He created the Foo Fighters, and now they're one of the biggest stadium rock acts in history. I don't think we can quite describe how wild that is and the massive obstacles that would have been in his way to do just that. And also, he wasn't the front man. He was the drummer. That doesn't generally work. We got the Phil Collins exception with Genesis. That's it. That's the list. Drummers that are forced into a lead man, front man role. And then now you're playing guitar, and you're playing not just rhythm guitar, but lead all the time. Amazing. And you get over your paralyzing grief and your traumatization with Cobain shooting himself. He said in interviews, I couldn't bear to even listen to music for months. How was I going to make it? Next thing you know, 1995 and the Foo Fighters are out there. It's a lot of history on the Foo Fighters. I get you. First three Toronto shows, Opera House, Phoenix Concert Theater down on Sherbourne, legendary place. The Concert Hall, still open then. They were not an instantaneous, let's play arenas and stadiums. But that's all they've done, really, for the last 15 of those 30 years. It's been a huge, huge act. Over the weekend, by the way, speaking of rock and roll, we're going to talk to Duff McKagan from Guns N' Roses, 8:35. Set an appointment. The bass player for Guns N' Roses, they're in town tomorrow night. The Foos at Rogers Stadium tonight. GNR there tomorrow evening. Brad Smith gave away a bunch of tickets for GNR's show tomorrow night on No BS with Brad Smith. So eager to hear his thoughts if he can get an ear to some of Duff McKagan's stories. This guy has stories. Haven't been in Guns N' Roses from day one back in 1986 when they just started to make Appetite for Destruction. So you can tell I'm excited to talk to Duff. That's around 8:30. Over the weekend, no, Anthony Fauci didn't do any chat shows. Like, you know how you've got the Meet the Press and This Week with George Stephanopoulos and the CNN stuff. But many of his critics had no problem finding their way to a microphone and camera. It was not a good week, even for the defenders of Anthony Fauci in the United States. You can imagine as to why that would be. If you claim to be basically Mr. Science and you get out there and you sit in front and you've got a presidential pardon from Joe Biden and you go in front of a Senate subcommittee, yes, the Republicans are out for blood. They want to ask legitimate questions, but is there grandstanding? Is there theater? Of course there is. But then you've also got Democrats who are going to softball you like you can't believe. Well, he didn't even

0: Just the one. Just one. Just one vaccine, you'll never get COVID. Block transmission, halt infection, and basically end the pandemic. And it did none of those three things. Are you with me so far? We agree on the factual things that I just said. We got told the vaccines halt infection, block transmission, end the pandemic. Get vaccinated. Let's get those numbers up. Bing, bong, boom. We got told that. And now we find out, for all that was right and all that was wrong, everybody got stuff right. Everybody got stuff wrong. I hear all the time from people who knew exactly how all this was going to go, and they knew it in March of 2020. It's amazing that their opinions didn't rise up to the surface, and they came backwards in the DeLorean and were able to tell us all this coming from the future. But I think we do agree now that we started to see stuff that is telling us the leadership at the top knew pretty early on that the 6 feet of social distancing outdoors was a bit of a joke. That it was a bit of a joke to go to a restaurant and wear a mask walking to the bathroom, take your mask off to eat, put it back on after you order, take it back off when the food, not doing anything, not doing a thing. So the public messaging was tailored more to avoid, to me, undermining some legal efforts and to protect mandate policies. And I told you last week, the second we realize these things aren't halting infection, everybody's getting COVID in late 21. We've all been vaccinated already once or twice. What the what? And why am I getting my 12-year-old vaccinated when it's probably an 82-year-old that needs the vaccination much more? We'd never mandate it just for old people. So now we got to mandate it for everybody. You got to remember, too, there were people that wanted to mandate the COVID shot for 5-year-olds. There were people that couldn't wait to give it to their babies. Like, what can you even say about this now? In retrospect, it's a masterclass in institutional overreach. And if you disagreed and you dissented, there was an element of attempting to silence pretty important people who just wanted open debate, who had some skepticism about some of what Fauci and many of the others were saying. You had every right to go, is there a risk-benefit analysis done for prolonged school closures? I talked a lot about schools. You know I did. Mask mandates, I didn't like wearing the mask, not from day one. Or the lockdowns. And were those people branded conspiracy theorists? By the way, were conspiracy theorists having the time of their life? Actual conspiracy theorists? Yes. Yes, they were. And you know what happened? How they get that time of their life thing? Because stupid things are done explaining things to people. You treat people like sheep, it's amazing what will happen. So the very agencies claiming to protect us were kind of dodging accountability. Okay, and we would talk about this at dinner tables and backyard gatherings and when our kids would get together to play sports. You know we talked about this stuff. And we thought, how long are our kids going to be locked out of classrooms? How many Thanksgivings or Christmases are we going to miss? What happens if people we love die? Well, I had two people very close to me die, and I couldn't cross the border to go visit them. Can't do it. Not safe. The risks are too great. I'll never forget how that made me feel. And you've probably got things that you will never forget how it made you feel. Well, Anthony Fauci avoided the televisions on the weekend. He avoided all those chat shows. But coming after him, well, Robert F. Kennedy Jr. from the Trump administration. Now, there's things Robert F. Kennedy Jr. would recommend to me that I wouldn't do in a million trillion years. But I think this is an important exchange with CNN's Dana Basher. I know it's tough to listen to RFK Jr. I always hesitate because of how his voice is. But anyway, I think he makes the point towards Dana Bash that she had an obligation, a responsibility to do a little better than she did. And you can tell she doesn't think so.
1: Your job is telling the truth to the American people.
2: I see my job as telling the truth. And the truth is that there is study after study after study. It's one of the most studied things out there in science.
1: You're repeating it like a parrot. You're repeating it like a parrot. So I've actually read the science.
2: I'm not debating this with you.
1: Of course you are.
2: No, because I'm not debating.
1: All you know how to do is repeat things that people told you and say, trust the experts. That's what you did during COVID. Now we know that Anthony Fauci, who was the expert, was lying about everything, about masks, about social distancing, about natural immunity, about the transmission from the vaccine, about the source of COVID. He was lying, and you were punishing people for not trusting the experts. And now you're rolling out the experts again.
2: Yes.
1: To talk about something that you have no personal knowledge of.
2: Okay, well, guess what? That is my job, to talk to people.
0: Oh, I mean, listen, RFK Jr. doesn't win many debates because, again, it's the speaking style. But, I mean, thumbs up to him, and that's a...

0: That's besting Dana Bash, a journalist in a debate, who has every obligation to say, yeah, there were things we screwed up. Here's what they are. Wish we'd done better. We try. We will endeavor to do so next time. You get none of that. And you're getting none of that from a lot of people. I want a lot of it from a lot of people. The acknowledgement of what was wrong. The acknowledgement of what was fair to question. Any kind of risk-benefit movement should be questioned, shouldn't it? Jay Bhattacharya was one of the epidemiologists who drafted something called the Great Barrington Declaration. And I had people on who supported it. And I had people on explaining why it seemed cruel and unusual punishment. But the concept was pretty simple. Let's shield high-risk older adults and let low-risk young people get back to normal. That's what I wanted. Makes a lot of sense to me. And by the way, a lot of those high-risk older adults wanted the same thing. Hey, protect us. But I don't want to see my grandkids in masks with dinner trays left outside their bedroom if they test positive. How stupid could we possibly be about some of this stuff? Bhattacharya said this on television over the weekend about the origins of the virus.
1: Well, we don't know for certain, but it seems really quite likely, given the evidence that I've seen, that it originated in a Chinese lab. And I think that the NIH, under Tony Fauci, made decisions to support research that actually might have led to the creation of COVID, I believe inadvertently, but with a lab leak that caused tremendous damage around the world. It's very clear from the diaries that Tony Fauci understood that this was a possibility. And at the same time, his public utterances treated that idea as if it were just a conspiracy theory. And so as a result, the American people were denied the honest debate and discussion that they deserved regarding the evidence of where the origins of COVID actually were.
0: Some of you love this stuff getting talked about and some of you can't stand it. And I get it. Listen, the whole point is, and I haven't talked about this in a long time and I don't want to talk about it very often, but I couldn't help but notice that, yeah, the knives were out for Fauci over the weekend and he was nowhere around to defend himself. Because you can't defend yourself after you go in front of senators, Republicans and Democrats, and say what you, and say zero. And say zero. There was no reward in being early on anything. Anything. By the way, I give my bosses and my bosses' bosses, they've changed a couple times. I give them all the credit in the world for never, ever coming in and saying, you're saying something you shouldn't be saying. This never happened one time. They've given me freedom after freedom after freedom to be right on this, to be wrong on this, to let you speak on this, to let advocates for it, to let dissent. They've let everybody have a voice on this show since we've been doing this show. And it's been almost 5 years now for me doing mornings. But yeah, there were a lot of lost careers. Mine wasn't one of them. A lot of broken friendships. People aren't friends with each other because they had one opinion of COVID and what we should be doing, and someone else had something else entirely. I get the exhausting burnout it is to relive some of this, but everything just feels a little hollow. I took no joy in watching Fauci humiliate himself, giving the Fifth Amendment over and over again. Just kind of that sense of grief. For what we ended up losing. And we sure lost it in Canada the same way they did in the States. We went more nuts in parts of Canada, Ontario namely, than they did in many parts of the States. Larry was overwhelmed and was going nuts with all the yard work, maintenance and snow from his two-story home. Enough's enough, he said. Let's get a condo so I can enjoy my life just a little bit more. 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
3: Get a look at your drive this morning. 18 current temperature. We'll get to 27. Non-stop sunshine, and it'll feel like 31. A great summer day ahead. Same as tomorrow, and same as Thursday also. Let's check the drive. 640 Toronto. Big trouble traffic.
4: A big trouble spot on the westbound Gardner approaching Jameson. There's a crash in the right lane. Delays as you leave downtown, starting just after Spadina. So in that case, you can go west in the Lakeshore instead. Things are moving a little bit better there. Over 1,000 exotic birds and animals. 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That's the big trouble traffic spot right now. I'm Miles Marcus, 640 Toronto.
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3: 825, lots of debate about women in sports. And this is one of those very strange things where I think the fringes are trying to corrupt and co-opt the conversation about the potential for trans athletes in major league women's sports. First things first, there aren't any. There isn't one example I can think of in the leagues that I follow. The WNBA is obviously getting a ton of attention right now for people's opinions, rightly or wrongly. I think the league's been great. I was telling you earlier, I don't think I need a 12-step program. I've seen more WNBA action this year than I have Major League Baseball action, and it's not even close. I gave Minnesota and Houston an hour and a half. I'm watching the Temple all the time. I've gone to two games, going to go to a few more. They're probably not going to make the playoffs, but the events are really fun, and they've got a great atmosphere down at Coca-Cola Coliseum. I'd go if I were you. Caitlin Clark in Indiana are coming here to play at Scotiabank Arena on August 18th, on the Tuesday. I guess that's 2 weeks from today. And they've got a game at Coca-Cola in September, one of the last games of the season. I've got to get to one of those games in person. But the debate seems to be, again, about something that hasn't happened yet. But also the debate isn't really about the league itself. What's been happening here? Well, Sophie Cunningham's a player for the Indiana Fever. She plays with Caitlin Clark, who's the most gifted, popular, marketable athlete in the league. And the league's become a big sensation because not just of her. Again, I'm watching games that don't involve Caitlin Clark, but I'm also watching every Caitlin Clark game I can. She's a superstar. And she's polarizing. Some people love her and some people don't. But Cunningham, during an ESPN interview, argued young girls, quote, shouldn't have to go against biological men. I think we agree on that. How young are the girls? That's an important question. Are they 5? Are they 15? What? We've got to talk about these things because I think you need a policy and some safeguards. She reiterated that stance speaking to reporters last month, but also acknowledging Title IX. And Title IX is the U.S. civil rights legislation that required, if you're going to be a university, you have the same amount of opportunities for women as men. Men had to help fight for Title IX as well. Thank God men spoke up and did exactly what other men should have done in the past and didn't do and said, yes, there should be a level playing field in men's and women's sports. And then you let the marketplace decide. Of course you do. You can't charge for women's basketball what you charge for men's, and you can't pay women's basketball players the same amount as men's, but you can grow the league and pay them more. And now we have a really good professional women's hockey league, the PWHL, and I think the WNBA is now as entertaining as it's ever been. But there's an element of them shooting themselves in the foot. Once Cunningham said that, supporters are now organizing demonstrations outside arenas in which she plays, and don't be shocked if it happens in Toronto when she's here, basically showing support and noting that there is a ideological divide about this and about whether or not, if you've ever been a boy or a man or continue to be a biological boy or man, that you can play in a women's league. Now, I don't know about you, but I say no. I think this is literally a 95-5 issue that's somehow seen as polarizing. And why is that? Well, I'll tell you why. Because many people who've never played women's sports wouldn't understand what this does to the female athlete. Many people think it makes them look more morally superior to be part of the 5% than the 95%. And I'll give you the last one, and it is rather controversial, to say somehow, some way, men have a tremendous, tremendous physical superiority and advantage the average man does over the average woman. Can a lot of women kick my ass at anything, anytime, ever, in any sport? Yes, of course. That isn't the point. Here's what the top tennis player in the world said about a development on the Women's Tennis Association Tour. They're in Toronto right now. And what a smart question this is. Who asked this question? They're downright brilliant. They're fantastic. Whoever asked this question finally gets to the heart of asking the questions the right way. Here's the question and the answer from the number one tennis player in the world, Aryna Sabalenka, about a simple cheek swab. A simple sex test. You just have to take it once. You don't have to take your clothes off. Nothing is invasive. Nothing's as invasive as a COVID test up the nose. It's a simple cheek swab to determine if you're male or female for everybody in the sport. Take it once. You never have to take it again the rest of your life. Here's what Aryna Sabalenka said.
6: Hi. The WTA recently announced that, you know, the players will take a one-time gender test. How do you feel about that? The first pro league to go in that direction?
7: I think it's really important to keep the fairness in our tour, and it's obvious that biologically, right, the men are way stronger than women, so I feel like it would be not really fair for the woman to compete against biological men. So I believe it took them a little while to make this decision, and I support it. But for me, I'm focusing on myself, on my goals, you know, whatever it takes. If they want to test us all, I'm happy to do that. It's pretty fair, and let's keep it that way.
3: A, what a question. Give that person a raise. B, that's a great answer from the best women's tennis player in the world, who knows she can't go on the men's tour and be in the top 100 men. She can't. She knows that. She also knows that if a male from the top 100 played on the women's tour, that male would be the number one player on the women's tour and she'd be number two. There's just obvious things in life. I love women's sports. I'm telling you how much I'm watching them. My sister's a field hockey coach. She's my hero. She's amazing. She played at University of Connecticut, won Big East Rookie of the Year. You're not going to find a guy who watches more women's sports than me. And we're having stupid arguments about some kind of mythical scenario that's either going to see trans women take over women's sports or the idea that there isn't any superiority and sports are just for everybody. Not at the highest level, they're not. Never have been, never will be. On the way back, Duff McKagan from Guns N' Roses. What does he think of this? No, I'm just kidding. We'll talk about music and we'll talk about Toronto and we'll talk about being in the biggest rock band in the world. And they still are to many, many people. That's next. Let's first check the news, and we do that with Scott Monick.
8: This is Global News. It's 18 degrees. I'm Scott Monick. Four people, including two children, have been sent to hospital following an early morning apartment fire in Toronto. The blaze started in an apartment in a high-rise in St. Jamestown neighborhood just after 3 o'clock this morning. The two children were hospitalized with non-life-threatening injuries. The cause of the fire is still under investigation. WestJet and the union representing some 4,400 flight attendants are not yet sharing specifics of a tentative deal to resume normal work after a brief work stoppage. Flight attendants walked off the job early Sunday morning, and WestJet then grounded all flights for the holiday weekend across much of the country. Both sides reached a tentative deal yesterday. The union says flight attendants have 30 days to ratify the agreement, and the deal includes pay increases. And the Toronto Blue Jays were buyers and sellers during a busy MLB trade deadline day. Jays GM Ross Atkins added starting pitchers Jose Soriano and Spencer Arrighetti and Josh Smith from Texas, and subtracted center fielder Dalton Varsho and reliever Jeff Hoffman on Monday. Last night, the Jays beat Varsho and the Houston Astros 3-1. These stories and more coming up in the news at 9 o'clock.
3: All right, coming up, playing bass for the biggest band in the world, playing to stadiums for practically his entire career. 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
3: So they're there tomorrow night, Rogers Stadium, Foo Fighters tonight, Guns N' Roses tomorrow night. And rarely do you get a chance to talk to an original member of somebody part of the biggest rock and roll sensation. They just were that. They weren't even... weren't even all my style back when I first heard them in 88. And then you listen all the way through and you give Appetite for Destruction time after time after time. Your university roommates buy both the Use Your Illusion CDs, because who would buy one? They put two CDs out in the fall of 91. And you're like just shocked at how many good songs there are. You're shocked at how many songs there are, period. But you're also shocked by how many good songs there are. Without further ado, let's welcome in Duff McKagan, bassist for Guns N' Roses. You're cutting through North America rest of the summer, but here in Toronto. So it's great to get you here. How's the touring been so far? Where were you before this?
16: So we started, we did 5 weeks in Brazil alone. And we played some cities there that international acts have never played before. It was really kind of special. You know, they have infrastructure. They have soccer stadiums and raceways and stuff because they had the World Cup. So there's soccer stadiums off in these far-flung places in the Amazon and whatnot. And we did that. That's how we started. We played some F1 gigs in Florida right up on the way back home. And then we went to Europe.
17: I've seen you guys, clips of you guys doing those F1 things. I know that the Killers did one as well. Like, those are... it's not quite like Super Bowl halftime, but it's a different feel, isn't it? You're seeing really jacked up people who all know your songs too, but it's a different crowd, isn't it?
16: Yes, it's different. We played two. It was offsite gigs at the Hard Rock. They're F1 gigs. We didn't play at the event. We went to the event. I'm an F1 fan, and we all are kind of. So we got to go down in the pits and do all that kind of cool stuff. And then we went to Europe for, I don't know how long, 6 weeks or something, 7 weeks. And we actually took 2 weeks off, which is kind of unheard of for us.
17: Yeah.
16: Went home to Seattle, you know, my dog, my wife, of course, but my wife gets to come out on the road with me, but spending time with my wife and our dog is amazing. That seems simple, but it's so amazing.
17: My kids are 20 and 18. We're going to the Odyssey this weekend. And they said, come on, when, like, they're so excited to see it. And they said, like, give me a movie when you were late high school. And I'm an early 70s kid. And I'm like, T2 Judgment Day. And you guys know all about that because there's the song. I see it on MTV, see the video before the movie's even out. And all
16: is
17: of
16: that
17: us
16: right?
17: were like, yeah, all of us who are 18, 19, I think late June, I think the movie was a couple weeks. You know, you guys have these albums coming out in the fall. We know that. But we also see this video with Arnold at your gig. And then I just read like a couple weeks ago, hoping to talk to you. You guys go over to Schwarzenegger's house to get the sign off to be in the video. Did this actually happen or is this internet myth?
16: Well, maybe part of it's myth. Slash and I went to his house. Yes. I remember just me and Slash and I. And he had this, you know, a house you'd want to see Arnold Schwarzenegger. And it was like a big grand mansion. And we went off to, and Maria Shriver, you know, his wife was there and they had kids. And we were drinking a lot in those days. And Arnold didn't miss a beat. He took us up to this, like, you know, his bar room or whatever, you know, like a, he was smoking cigars and we were drinking this Austrian schnapps, which is basically Everclear. It was just like pure alcohol. And he could drink with us and it was like no problem. And we could outdrink, you know, it wasn't like a contest, but we just drank so much by that time that it took a lot for it to get us even buzzed, you know? And like, oh, this stuff will work. And Arnold, he hung right in there, and then we went to downstairs to dinner with the family.
17: Yeah,
16: and we were hammered. You know, I have no idea what. But I don't think that was the sign off. I remember us doing the video, and Arnold was like looking at me. He's like, "I've got to get you to the gym." I'm like, that ain't gonna happen. But that'd be cool to go to the gym with Arnold Schwarzenegger, you know, any day. But yeah, that was cool making that video for. You could be mine.
17: It's hard to explain what a star was then in 1991, right? Without the internet. And we didn't feel like any kind of access we had if you guys were on a chat show, an award show. So there's the biggest box office star, I think the biggest band in the world in 1991. And you're collaborating together. It was really something, honestly.
16: Yeah. Yeah, it was cool. It was very cool. You know, life was happening really fast then. Very fast. So things like that were happening, you know. Okay, I'm going to Arnold Schwarzenegger's house. Okay, sure. You know, but there was like 10 things happening that day.
17: Yeah.
16: You know,
17: yeah,
16: so that wasn't the only thing that was happening that day. Just so many things were happening and just kind of holding on and getting through it.
17: You talked about that and you've written about that in your book too. It goes so fast. It was like being on a rocket ship for about 5-6 straight years. When you do it now, there must be, I know I love Oasis. Okay. So they go back out last year, first time in 16 years. There's this big documentary coming. They're like just blown away by how missed they were. And when I saw them last year, that reminded me of seeing you guys back in 16 and playing these huge stadiums for the first time in a lot. Like you don't, is that, do I have that right? You don't really realize how many people are going to come and how long it's going to last.
16: I mean, it was, you know, us getting back together, just having a relationship. That was good enough for me, you know, because there was this kind of big gap in my life and that was it, you know, and it was nice to just doing that alone. Like, okay, we're cool. We talked it out and that's great. And then to be able to do these shows on top of that was magical. And by now, you know, my girls are teenagers and they, you know, it's cool. We're cool with them, you know, which is always good. You know, I was kind of cool with my teenage daughters. not all the way cool, but kind of, you know, I was getting into the territory of being cool with them and their friends. They were all enjoyed it. I look at things realistically. I've been playing rock and roll music for a long, long, long time. And it was, you don't get surprised too often anymore, but that was a really, really nice, wonderful surprise, you know, to see that around the world too. And it keeps going, you know, we keep touring and putting out songs here and there and people seem to dig it. And, you know, every time I do a sound check, you know, it just happened yesterday. We played this place called Tinley Park outside of Chicago. Mm-hmm. Like, what's a big place, you know? I hope people come because you're playing sound checks. There's nobody there. And then you come out to play and the place is like sold out and packed and it's really cool.
17: Well, I think you probably have seen, you don't have to name them. I don't have to name them, but you've gone probably to see acts before and you're like, maybe they don't quite have their fastball anymore. You guys put on a long show, which is great. People don't go home and go, there were five songs I wish they played. They only played for 65 minutes or these package tours, right? Where you get three acts and it's great, but you're not getting deep cuts. You guys from day one, 10, 11 years ago decided, let's give them everything we got in a given evening. For some people, it's the first time they'll see us. It's the last time. However it goes, you want to give them everything you can. You've proven you've been able to do that.
16: Yeah, we're playing, you know, if you come to see us play there in Toronto, you know, bring your sturdy shoes. Make sure you go to the bathroom before we play, because we play for like 3 hours. Yeah. Yeah. And we play, you know, every night's different. We don't have a set list. So it's really kind of, it's always edge of your seat kind of stuff for us, the band, you know, which I think makes for an exciting show because we pour everything we got into it, you know, like it's the last night we'll ever play. So there's no phoning in.
17: No.
16: You know,
17: it's funny. Last thing for you is I don't think Duff, I think we all miss live music so much during the pandemic. Everybody probably remembers the first show they went to see in late 21 or 22. And they're like, I haven't been to a live show. And those of us that go all the time, like me, I'm busy parent, but you try and go once a month to see somebody. I don't think that euphoria has kind of stopped. And now, as you know, the live experience has kind of replaced whatever radio play is and going into CDs. Like the live gig feels like everything now. Whereas when you were rolling around the first time, there was promotion, there was video, obviously, like we were talking about, and there were things you had to do. It's just all about, it feels like, the live experience now for an audience.
16: Yeah. I totally agree with you. I go out and see live stuff. And after COVID, it's like, hey, man, we get to do this. Our business, you know, like all of our roadies, all of the guys who hang all the stuff, all the carpenters, truck drivers, everything. It's like our thing could be over, mm-hmm. you know, and it's. So it's great to be back and I always love playing Toronto.
17: Yeah. You know, you guys have had some memorable moments in Canada. We can't wait to see you here. It's August 5th. Great Public Enemy opening. You guys, you had the Pretenders here last time. You never scrimp on those opening acts, man.
16: Public Enemy's great. And our crowd really loves them. It's cool.
17: Yeah. I thought you'd say so. Listen, safe travels up here. Cheers. To Canada and enjoy it. And I know we'll be out there packing the place at Rogers Stadium. Thank you for the time today on our station.
16: All right. Thanks. See you guys.
17: Guns N' Roses tomorrow night. Can I give you my favorite ticket buying story? And it does involve Guns N' Roses. So summer of 91, I'm living with a friend of mine who I'd worked with at the restaurant and bar. And we're buddies and great guy. Named Blaine, and my friend Blaine was going to take his on-again, off-again girlfriend to go see the on-again, off-again Guns N' Roses tour. Neither of these combinations were going to work out long-term for him. But he buys in the newspaper via the classifieds, because it's 1991, two $30 tickets to go see Guns N' Roses in Detroit at the Palace of Auburn Hills. That's the next local show in London. You could drive as easily to Detroit as to Toronto for a concert. Sometimes easier, depending on where it was. So he spends $180 per ticket. This guy marked up whoever sold the $30 tickets in London. This would have sold out in like 15 minutes. Guy sells the two tickets for $180. So he's paid
3: $360 for $60 worth of tickets. He wants to go that badly. Maybe you've done something like it before. He was also 20, in a terrible abusive relationship verbally, her to him. And I watched this happen in real time, and I'm like, oh. And then they scuttle the show. They cancel the show because a week earlier, Axel had gone crazy in St. Louis. He attacked like a photographer. Somebody was bothering him. He jumped into the crowd. I think there were Hell's Angels involved. I can't prove that or disprove that. But the show gets canceled. And all he's got is two tickets worth $30. You're never going to find that person again who bought the buyer beware on the classified. So he lost $300. You and I, him and me then would have had to work like 2 months to make $300. Okay, not quite. Not quite. It's not the 1930s. But what a terrible series of decisions that he made. He stayed a Guns N' Roses fan despite this debacle. And next thing you know, the girlfriend was gone 2 months later. So shows you how life can work out sometimes. All right, on the way back, I'm back and forth with a friend of mine about this. I think Donald Trump's good at golf, but not that good. His argument is he's bad, and we're talking Kim Jong-il type cheating. I don't think it's there, but I'm going to delve into this because it's worth doing. 850. Let's check the roads right now. 640 Toronto. Big trouble traffic.
4: A big trouble spot near High Park with a crash closing southbound Parkside approaching the Queensway. Instead, you can use Roncesvalles. You could also go south on Windermere or the South Kingsway. And East End Fire is also closed McLevin both ways at Nielsen, so avoid that by using Sewell's Road. 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
3: So the internet often reacts strongly to a lot of things, and sometimes it's all over the place. You don't know what's going to go viral and what's not. What will always go viral is a really terrible national anthem. Like it's the oldest bit going. And the Star Spangled Banner was performed by an icon of the Motown era, Martha Reeves, front woman of Martha and the Vandellas. I don't know what a Vandella is, but she's Martha. Anyway, big songs, Dancing in the Street, that's her song. Van Halen made that in 1982. It's amazing. David Bowie and Mick Jagger made it to support Live Aid in 1985, and many starving children across the world said, "We like the Van Halen version better." I'm just kidding. It raised some money for charity, so I guess that's good. But she sang that. That's her song. She also did Heatwave. Let me show you how Martha can sound at her very best.

one of my favorite Motown songs. I love Motown music. Amazing. Martha Reeves and the Vandellas. So when you get the chance to bring Martha Reeves to the debut of the Women's Professional Baseball League, and you're like, who should we get? Should we get Fergie? No, Fergie can't sing the national anthem. From Black Eyed Peas, are you kidding me? Let's get Martha Reeves and from the Vandellas and that stuff. It went poorly. I'm going to describe the vocal execution as slightly off key. Here's how it went. Oh.

0: Leslie.
1: Stop. We let it go further in the 6 o'clock hour. Stop the insanity immediately. You might be out walking your dog and the music's drifting through the earbuds. I'll not put Rover through that. She addressed the viral moment and noted the field conditions were wet and windy. I don't think it matters. And she couldn't hear herself through the monitor. Now, we've all seen some performances and some people can't sing quite like they used to. I was talking to my son in the car yesterday about, he was asking me, like, what do you do to protect your voice? And I'm like, absolutely nothing. I don't quite get it. It could go at any day. And at 85, wow, being out there and asked it, like, it's extremely pitchy. I will tell you, I said pitchy. I will tell you, I do not think her backup singers helped her one bit, one iota. It didn't go very well. Yeah, Gordon Rennie, you made a good point. Was that Robert F. Kennedy singing? He's too busy hammering Dan and Bash on CNN. That's not Robert F. Kennedy Jr.
2: He might be
1: a little warbly for the same reason. All right, I can't take this anymore. Donald Trump won a golf tournament, too, by playing one round. He won the senior championship and the super senior championship. The supersized senior championship, whatever. Anyway, he plays a lot of golf. But he also has a reputation for maybe just bending the rules while playing. Let's lay this out, because I think he must be a good golfer. I don't think he's going out with you today on a Muni and shooting 110. I don't think that. Here's him explaining. Someone put this together from the UK to talk about how he said, well, when he became president, and this is Trump 1.0, he wouldn't have much time to play golf. That's not been the case.
3: Please join me in congratulating the President of the United States on winning the Super Senior and the Senior Division with a great score of 70.
4: He won both. That's amazing.
5: A 2 under par 70, which I'm led to believe is a good score, David. That was Donald Trump's 43rd club championship win, reportedly. For a man who said in 2016 that he would be too busy as a president to play golf, he's clearly been practicing.
6: I love golf, but if I were in the White House, I don't think I'd ever see Turnberry again. I don't think I'd ever see Doral again. I own Doral in Miami. I don't think I'd ever see many of the places that I have. I don't ever think I'd see anything. I just want to stay in the White House and work my ass off, make great deals, right? Who's going to leave?
7: There won't be time to go on vacations. There won't be time to go golfing all the time.
6: I'm not going to play much golf.
1: Okay, well, maybe that ends up being the case. Don't forget, this reared its head during his one debate, and one and only debate with Joe Biden, when they put Biden out there in June to basically sabotage him and make sure he wouldn't be the Democratic nominee. Golf came up.
8: Golf, I just won 2 club championships, not even senior, 2 regular club championships. To do that, you have to be quite smart, and you have to be able to hit the ball a long way, and I do it. He doesn't do it. He can't hit a ball 50 yards. He challenged me to a golf match. He can't hit a ball 50 yards. I think I'm in very good shape. I feel that I'm as in good a shape as I was 25, 30 years ago. Actually, I'm probably a little bit lighter, but I'm in as good a shape as I was years ago. I feel very good. I feel the same. But I was willing to take a cognitive test.
9: Well, anyway, that's what you're... Anyway, just take a look at what he says he is and take a look at what he is. Look, I'd be happy to have a driving contest with him. I got my handicap, which when I was vice president, down to a 6. And by the way, I told you before, I'm happy to play golf if you carry your own bag.
1: I mean, hey, Zeus Murphy, like the Biden clips don't hold up well from that debate. It's possible Trump shot a 70 on the weekend if he's playing by Caddyshack character Judge Smale's winter rules.
10: Don't count that. I was interfered with.
11: Yes, sir.
10: By the way, what did Mr. Webb shoot this morning?
11: Well, he doesn't keep score, sir.
10: Yes, I know, but just guess. 80?
11: More like 68, I think.
10: I don't believe it.
11: Damn it.
10: Really?
11: Oh, yes. Why don't you improve your lie a little, sir?
10: Yes, yes. Winter rules.
11: Oh, yes.
1: So maybe by winter rules that works. Now, let me bring Brad Smith in. Noted athlete, ascended to the highest level. Just like you're at the highest level of everything in your life, watching Netflix. Trump can't be terrible.
12: No.
1: He can't be a terrible golfer.
12: I watched the Bryson DeChambeau thing where they played the, what was it, scramble golf. They shot a 50 together, and I watched
1: it. Did he not crank it down the middle about 230 yards?
12: He can hit it.
1: That's not made up AI video.
12: Is he going off the grown men tees and hitting a 70 yesterday? No. But are you going to go out and play with this guy and he's going to beat your butt? Yes, because he plays all the time. That's the thing. I could go out with my mother tomorrow. She will embarrass me.
1: If I knew I was playing golf next Sunday with Trump, I'd be out playing 36 holes a day.
12: It would get in your head.
1: I'd be Rocky training. There'd be eggs in the morning. I'd be punching meat. I would not want to lose.
12: You can't play with somebody who's played all the time. It's just not a thing. I refuse to play with my mom.
1: The ball out of underneath a tree right into the middle of the fairway.
12: 75 years old, I refuse to play with my mom. She'll go 225 down the middle. So she'll put it onto the green. She'll putt for two, and she will shoot an 82.
1: We need your mom to play Trump.
12: No foot wedges either.
1: Your mom play Trump?
12: Lisa, you wouldn't handle me. Your son's a loser, by the way.
1: How would she play if you did that impression for all 18 holes?
12: Oh, I could beat her then.
1: I think
12: actually,
1: so.
12: Actually, she'd probably like it.
1: Brad Smith's gotcha, 9 to noon. We'll see everybody tomorrow.
12: That was a good set.
0: This is Global News. It's 18 degrees in downtown Toronto. I'm Scott Monick. At least two children have been hospitalized following an early morning apartment fire in Toronto. It was a busy trade deadline day for the Toronto Blue Jays as GM Ross Atkins made a handful of deals. And seven more whales are on the move from Marineland to a new home in Texas. But first, let's take a look at 640 Toronto Big Trouble Traffic.
2: A big trouble spot on the eastbound Gardner past Jameson. Still a crash in the left lane and a heavy delay into downtown. So you might not use the lakeshore going eastbound. Also on the 427, problem southbound approaching Derry. A stalled vehicle in two right lanes with a big backup out of Vaughan. So go south on Highway 27 instead. 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I'm Miles Marcus, 640 Toronto.
0: An overnight apartment fire in Toronto has sent four people to hospital, including at least two children. The blaze broke out just after 3 o'clock this morning in Toronto's St. Jamestown neighborhood. The injuries are not considered life-threatening. The cause of the fire is still under investigation. Meantime, Toronto paramedics say one person is dead following a two-alarm fire this morning at a high-rise building in Scarborough. Toronto Fire said the call came in just after 7:30 at a building at Nielsen Road and McLevin Avenue. When crews arrived on scene, they saw heavy black smoke coming from the building. Paramedics tell Global News crews assessed one person, but they were pronounced dead at the scene. An investigation is underway. The Toronto Blue Jays were buyers and sellers during a busy MLB trade deadline day. Yesterday, GM Ross Atkins added starter Jose Soriano from the Angels, Spencer Arrighetti from the Astros, and utility man Josh Smith from the Texas Rangers. The Jays also traded away center fielder Dalton Varsho to Houston and reliever Jeff Hoffman to the Minnesota Twins. Varsho had to face the Jays just hours after the deal. He says a lot of memories and emotions flooded in after learning of the trade.
13: Just the friendships that you kind of create over there and the experience you kind of lived with those guys of last year with the World Series and all the things you kind of grinded together.
0: Shane Bieber and the Blue Jays picked up a 3-1 win over the Houston Astros last night. WestJet and the union representing some 4,400 flight attendants are not yet sharing specifics of a tentative deal to resume normal work after a brief work stoppage. Flight attendants walked off the job early Sunday morning, and WestJet then grounded all flights, inconveniencing thousands of passengers who had to navigate flight cancellations during a holiday weekend. Gabor Lucas is a Canadian air passenger rights advocate.
14: I expect that this strike again underscores why in Europe they have a system where a strike of the airline-owned employees is fully compensable. So in Europe, passengers are owed meals, accommodation, and even standardized lump sum compensation, cash compensation for their inconvenience.
0: The union says flight attendants have 30 days to ratify the agreement, and the deal includes pay increases. Seven more whales are on the move from Marineland in Niagara Falls, bound for a new home at an American aquarium. Marineland says it has begun the second phase of its whale relocation plan 2 weeks after successfully transferring six of its belugas to an aquarium in Chicago and SeaWorld in San Antonio. A look at the forecast from the Global News Weather Center. Plenty of sunshine today. It's going to be humid. We're expecting a high of 28 degrees this afternoon. Clear tonight. We could see some fog patches overnight with a low of 17. More sunshine on the way on Wednesday. 28 is the high. And cloudy skies on Thursday. There is a chance for some scattered showers with a high of 28. It's 18 degrees in downtown Toronto. Don't miss any breaking news when at the office. Just tell your smart speaker to play 640 Toronto. I'm Scott Monick. This is Global News.
15: from 9 till noon. He's here. If you don't know Brad, you're lucky. My bro is here with you. He's here to f*** up. Or could it be people?

0: weekend. A much needed long weekend for a lot of people. We had two beautiful days here in downtown Toronto. We had one really rainy day, which sucked. But you know what? When you get that three-day weekend, you really just go, God, it's nice to catch up, relax, refresh, unwind, and maybe even just do something that you haven't done in a while. And I'll get to that in a second. But I hope your weekend was great, wherever you are. And if you're listening in Ontario Live, I appreciate you. If you're on the iHeartRadio app across Canada, wherever you are, thank you for choosing to be here. You could be anywhere, but you're choosing to be here on a Tuesday to get your morning started. I just was saying to Santiago before we left, I'm like, this feels like a Monday. He goes, it's not. I go, no, it isn't. We've only got 4 days. It's a short week. We got to reorganize everything that we need to do in a five-day week and a four-day week. One of those things was that, listen, I hadn't been to a movie theater since July of 2024. And that's saying a lot for me because, as you hear probably a little bit, I'm a cinephile. I love movies. There's probably, in the list of things that are, hobbies that aren't hobbies, you know, stuff that you actually don't make or create, but you just engage in and love, you know, being a part of, movies is, wow, God, my number one. Always has been. But I hadn't been to a theater in forever. And I'm one of those people that will go to a movie theater alone. I love it. Love the experience. Just nothing brought me back. It'd been a while. All the content on TV was just too good for too long. But I said to you, I'm not lying anymore. This isn't me going to see Hail Mary and not going, or Odyssey and not going. I went on the weekend finally to see Spider-Man Brand New Day, and so did the rest of the world, because it smashed every single domestic box office stat that they had. Like, Spider-Man Brand New Day pulled in $360 million at the domestic box office, meaning North America. That broke the record of Avengers Endgame. Number two, $350 million. Number three all time at the opening box office, Spider-Man No Way Home. So Tom Holland owns two of the top three. And four movies in the top four are all Marvel. Now, Spider-Man globally, $932 million. I remember reading an article last week and saying it was projected at 800, and people are like, ah, 800 million, it'll never do that. 932 million, second biggest opening weekend globally ever, again, behind Avengers. And let's get to a little a secondary trailer. There's many cuts to the trailer, but let's get you to the secondary cut of the Spider-Man Brand New Day trailer, because this is what I saw on, what was it, Sunday morning.
1: Spiders have three life cycles.
0: Oh, they do.
1: When between cycles, it can leave the spider vulnerable to threats.
2: We are faced with a danger that we can't control. One we can't even see.
3: Stay out of my way.
4: You're losing it, kid.
0: Okay, all fairness, I was a movie critic. I was. My first job off of The Bachelor, I worked for Breakfast Television. I was hired for their sub-brand Entertainment City. And I used to get flown out to, Los Angeles or New York, or I even went to Paris and London to go see movies. You interview the stars. It's literally, for a kid like me at the time, the greatest job of all time. I get to watch movies. Then I get to come back on the week and be on a morning show and talk about them. Sign me up, please. Well, I'll just admit it. I'm not the greatest movie critic. Why? Watching a movie in theaters, I love it. I love the experience. I love it, like, taking over your whole, like, all of your senses at once. But I can never watch a movie once and really define how good it was. I'm not giving spoilers, but I will say, Spider-Man Brand New Day, great movie. Visually outstanding. I literally sat there Friday night being like, okay, where can I see it? Because I want to see it on a big screen. I don't want to see it on one of the small screens. I want to see it. I didn't want to see it in 3D because the 3D movies screw with me. And you can watch it. But I went to Scotiabank Theater here downtown Toronto. Yes, the only tickets I could find with good seats were at 10 a.m. in the morning. So I felt really cool. I was like, 10 a.m. going to see a movie. Let's do this. I showed up at 9:30 figuring, well, the seating plan said the whole thing sold out. So I have to make sure that I get a seat. No one was there at 9:30. They were opening the doors as we got there. My girlfriend and I, they're opening the doors. I'm like, okay, so we get in. First people in the theater. No one there. until like 9:45. I'm like, is this going to be the biggest bum rush into this movie theater ever? They said everything was sold out. And so I was in one of those theaters where they segment the regular seats from what's called the D-Box seats. Yeah, not the name that I would have gone for branding. Hey, where are you sitting? I'm sitting in the D-Box seats. Yeah, you're a real D-Box yourself. These seats like move, they rumble, they follow along. It's like being on like half a roller coaster, just not that intense. Really good experience, actually. And they're about $10 extra per seat. So we go, listen, 9:30 in the morning, I've got a movie-sized bag of Maynard's Sour Patch, whatever's in there, a bag of M&Ms, popcorn, licorice, and I'm ready to go. I'm ready to have my stomach ache by 10:10. But I will say this, with no spoilers, and give the best review I can. If you're going to go, go. It's a great movie to see in theaters. The action scenes are incredible. What I've said about Spider-Man that a lot of other movies don't do well is you can always tell in these Marvel movies or these superhero movies how often they're taking the real, like, let's put it in Spider-Man's case. There's a stunt guy in Spider-Man's suit. It's not Tom Holland all the time. But you can tell when they, you know, when they mix in the CGI and it's not real. Spider-Man has always done the best job of making it feel like it's a real life character doing all these crazy stuff. They blow it away in this one. It's an artsy movie. It's shot beautifully. There's great story around it. It feels like they didn't write the script on set. If you're not aware of this, usually they get these Marvel movies together. And because there's so many people in the cast, so many A-listers, they just kind of piece the script together as who can shoot on what day, who's going to be around. But no, this movie felt like it was thought out. It was a really good movie. Is it the best Spider-Man? I don't know. I'd have to see it again. But I will say the way my mind works, I was in the movie the whole time. I loved being there. I left. I'm like, good. Thank God I went back to the theaters. But I'm going to have to see it that one more time. Tom Holland is an amazing Spider-Man. The characters that they brought out were great. But if you are a comic book nerd like I am, this is what you call a filler movie. Now, people said it wasn't. A filler movie is when it's a movie to set up everything else. So this was a movie that you need to see in order to see the chain. But it stands apart because if you didn't hear last week, John Bernthal, who's one of the great actors out there, he plays the Punisher in this one, Frank Castle. It's a great little relationship. They build on that. Like, there's nothing bad to say about it. But was I blown away? But I really need to crush down and see it one more time. I was sitting in the theater and I posted on my social media because there's no one in there and I had my feet up on the seat in front of me. And didn't Darren Jones from Virgin 99.9 write me? He goes, get your

0: can't sell the second biggest movie of all time and say, nobody wants to go. But how are we getting people back into, or bums back in seats? But now I just realized I sewered my entire life as an entertainment reporter. But don't take my mind. Don't take my word for it. I will never critique a movie unless I've seen it at least two or three times. But when we come back, we got to get into this. The weekend in review. It was a crazy weekend because it was an extended weekend. But, you know, Trump came out and he's talking about punishment for Canada. Carney claims they've taken control of immigration. A Liberal MP sounds off on an alarming hate crime that happened over the weekend. Meanwhile, we're told that we weren't going to be the UK. No, we're not giving a hate bill or a C9 hate speech bill because we want to come to your home and arrest you for posts. But two different police forces from other sides of the country, both in Canada, have come out and said, if you find people that are saying hateful things, report them to us. All of this can be taken care of after the break because it's a crazy one. It's no BS. I'm Brad Smith. Hope you had a great extended weekend, but you're back on a Tuesday with me. So let's kick it off live. Let's go, all right? But first, let's get to the roads with 640 Toronto. It's big trouble traffic.
1: Still a big trouble spot heading into downtown. The eastbound Gardner past Jameson has a crash in the left lane. Very slow one through here, starting from Park Lawn. So want to try the Lakeshore going eastbound. Elsewhere, the east end, McLevin's closed at Nielsen for a fire investigation. So best alternate here is Sewell's Road. 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
2: 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We've sent out a poll to see which day works for you, and we're going to make it happen. You can also go on YouTube, because we're just launching today our YouTube channel. So you can search out No BS with Brad Smith, subscribe, like, and we'll start popping up a lot of our full-length interviews so you can have a visual component to this and just see how much of a slob I look like every single day. But let's get to the weekend in review, because it was a crazy one, full of a lot of... I feel like, and I've said it before, Friday night comes, they just dump all the stuff that they just hope gets lost in the shuffle of the crazy weekend that was, and then add the extra day for us, the holiday day, and we're just sitting here going, this is a lot to take in at once. But it started, as you would think, with the anti-American, anti-Canadian rhetoric. Trump on Air Force One was asked by a journalist if he's talked about or contemplated what kind of punishments Canada is going to get for the wildfires, and he says this.
3: I have. You'll find out about it.
2: You'll find out about them, not just that the 50% tariffs that are 16 days away blanketing most goods that we never thought that we'd have tariffed, like hockey sticks, is coming. Well, now we're going to pay for the wildfires. Well, it creates an interesting conversation, right? Because a lot of people are saying that how do you lecture a globe on how you're being the beacon of net zero and pushing all of this new infrastructure, new energy plans, while carbon taxing your citizens to a rate over 5 years that only accounts for just 2 days of Chinese emissions? How are you lecturing us when one of these fires releases as much as all the cars do within Canada within 1 year? And here's the thing that even furthers or blows people's minds. You can lecture and, you know, these fires are coming, and there a lot of them, because, you know, 55% of them in Canada are started by lightning. You can't stop them. But if you know that they're coming and you don't stop them, is that your fault? A question that will be asked before the tariffs land in 16 days? I don't even know. But Carney came out, and while talking about a bunch of beautiful things that we're doing so much better in, a lot of the conversation has turned around immigration because of what just happened in Ceuta, Spain, where we saw 50 to 60,000 migrants hit the beach in Ceuta that is still escalating into the townspeople there being completely uncomfortable after their city was raided. Homes were broken into, and the visuals that are coming out are quite scary. But Carney says, don't worry about immigration here in Canada, because
4: We have taken back control of immigration.
2: Okay, we've taken back control. Mark Carney, tell us more about this.
4: Because the overall levels still are putting pressure on housing and others. So we still need a few more years of restraint. There's a good argument for that.
2: Okay, there's a good argument for that. But why are we saying that we've taken control of immigration? Are the numbers lower? Yes, they are on metrics and on data. But as Mark Miller, the former immigration minister, said, we've got 300 to 600,000 people on expired visas that are currently in the country that we don't know about. That's what Mark Miller said, the minister of immigration at that time. Now, CIBC, Benjamin Tall, came out and he said the figures are much more reasonable when you say a million out loud. Richard Curlin has been on my show just literally last week. Lawyers for Secure and Immigration, a guy who is geopolitically one of the savviest people Canada has ever had at geopolitics when it's concerning immigration. He said, Brad, the number is exponentially higher. So let's just take it as a flat rate. Let's cut the two in half and say that 750,000 people in Canada with expired visas that are still here. Well, now we're supposed to have 2 million more visas set to expire within the next year. And we don't have a great possible way to track people once their visas expire, or a deportation program that works properly or even succinctly. So what have we essentially taken control of, Mark Carney? No one knows, because as we've equated what's happening to here, the uncontrolled immigration into Canada and the uncontrolled people that we don't know that are in here with improper visas or visas that are no longer in working order. Well, we just equate that sometimes to the rise in crime and the people reported in that crime. No more different than what happened in Montreal just over the weekend. A very famous Jewish restaurant called Gnome got burnt to the ground at about 3:15 in the morning. It's on Decarie Boulevard, Côte de Neige, about 5 minutes from where my brother's house was for almost 15 years. A place that I grew up going to school at in Côte de Neige, just outside of NDG. Surveillance footage saw that a man started the fire at 3:15 in the morning. No people were hurt because the store, the restaurant, was closed because it was Shabbat. So no people were hurt. But this is Liberal MP Anthony Housefather talking about what went down and what is happening currently for this restaurant, Gnome, in Montreal, this Jewish-owned restaurant.
3: The owners of the restaurant, he'll put a lot of money into just redoing and renovating this restaurant. It's a horrific tragedy for them, for everybody who was a patron of the restaurant and for the whole neighborhood and the whole community. It was clearly an arson attack based on the footage that I've seen. And now the police have to investigate the motives, and hate crime unit has to investigate.
2: The hate unit has to investigate. And at this stage, get this, they've not classified burning down this Jewish restaurant in the climate that we're in Canada a hate crime. No, they haven't. And listen, let's take like race and ethnicity out of this. If you see the data supporting somebody, whatever group that their crimes against people who espouse whatever belief system that they do start going up dramatically, like it has with the Jewish community, you just have to call it out. This is any other minority in Canada that is getting targeted to this level, it is called out and it is vehemently, like, people would be screaming from the rooftops, except we just don't. We let this happen and then now we say we're investigating if it's a hate-related response. No, the people at Gnome just are like the other Jewish bakery owners in Toronto that get shot up, or synagogues that get shot up, where it's just happening to them in record numbers and it's getting worse every year. It's crazy that we're having these conversations, but Pierre Poilievre came out not only in support of a man that had his own business shot up. And if you don't remember his name is Salar Galomi, excuse me. And he had his boxing gym, he's of Iranian descent, shot up with 17 bullets. But Pierre Poilievre was there in support of not only the Iranian community, but the Jewish community. And he started like this.
5: As you know, Canada has been besieged with terrorist attacks, firebombings, 2 attacks on the consulate of our American friends. 2 nights ago now, we had a firebombing of a Jewish restaurant in Montreal. The Persian community, the Jewish community, they all feel afraid.
2: They do feel afraid. And the Jewish people and the Jewish community are leaving Canada in flocks and even starting to say that they used to see themselves as Canadian Jewish people. Now they see themselves as Jewish Canadians, but they're fleeing. Why? Because they're not safe. And the Iranian people don't feel safe because our government is louder for some reason right now in support of crazy, crazy, crazy theories coming out of the Middle East. When we look at what went down with the situation in Gaza, what we look at when we're talking about the anti-Trump rhetoric, when he's trying to go against Iran, we hate it, we hate it, we love it, we hate it, we're back. We don't even know where we are. But Pierre Poilievre says this is just classic. When we go back to immigration, we're talking about a system that just lets people do whatever they want. You don't believe me? I've said it out of the top of my lungs. 700 IRGC. Nash, like people who were high level in the Islamic Iranian state officials.
5: There are 700 IRGC agents operating on Canadian soil, and our government has only deported one. One IRGC official has been deported, while 699 are roaming freely. Many of them are former members of the regime who stole money from the Iranian people and are spending it here in Canada.
2: No, but let's go back to Noam. It's not been classified as a hate crime. We have so much going on in this country that needs to be talked about. And the problem is Pierre Polyev comes out and says the actual facts. But if you look at the video where he says these facts, he's in a boxing gym supporting Salar Gholami, right? Because his business was shot up. But the video comes out with him hitting the pads. So then what goes down is in the comment section, this is an incel right. This is toxic masculinity. And it's like, who was the PR person that decided to share this message about stopping hate while you had Pierre Polyev hitting the pads? Again, this is a recruiting game. The numbers are not going to, if you want numbers on your side to be the leader of this country, or even have a say in it, or even have that the polling close the gap between the liberals and the conservatives, your messaging has to be on par. And all you're doing is creating a great factual message. And the visual goes, oh, this is Andrew Tate, incel right. The PR is just way off. So it's a crazy weekend in Canada. We'll talk about this more. So text in 416-870-6400. But after the break, oh, God, a great topic that we need to discuss, because there's a company called Anthropic that builds one of the main AI systems right alongside the ChatGPTs and the Groks of the world. But right now, is there a battle within AI to see who will win the war? Is there an AI war? The big players are just trying to control every side of the game. And we'll break it down simply. Don't go anywhere, because only 2% of households right now have AI subscriptions. That is supposed to be 50% within the next 4 years, if not sooner than that. We'll talk to an AI expert after this. It's No BS. I'm Brad Smith. Stick with me. Happy Tuesday, everybody.
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1: Listen, we've talked a lot about what the future looks like in tech. And you know what? After talking to a lot of experts, I realized no one really knows. We're all on a pathway forward to see what works and what doesn't. And eventually, in my estimation, which companies just buy everything and consolidate it down, just like they did in the dot-com bubble. But I might be wrong and I might be a kook. That's why I got to bring in Mohit Ranjan. He is a media tech consultant at thinkstart.ca and a longtime colleague and friend. Mo, what's going on, my man?
2: Brad, I love the fact that you're finally coming around to talking about things that I want to talk about.
1: Well, listen, I was saying it before the break, only 2% of households right now have a paid AI subscription. Most people are getting their value's worth of the free subscriptions, but it's something that is accelerating at a rate I think a lot of experts knew, but a lot of people just are now starting to absorb that maybe we're not talking about Googling things anymore. Maybe now it's, oh, you got an AI ad. Is that a fair assertion of where we are right now?
2: That's a great assertion. It's become a layer. It's no longer an app on your phone. Where we sort of once knew how to go to social media by going to certain apps and saying, okay, this is how you engage in social media. Now you're seeing AI actually layered into businesses. And it's funny because even conversations I've had with potential clients from 2 years ago, now today, it's entirely different. The advice that I gave 18 months ago is entirely different than it is now.
1: Okay, let's go on that. Like what would you have been saying 18 months ago that now you go, "Oh, we were off on that one."
2: It's definitely easier for companies to build what they want to when it comes down to using this technology than it was even 18 months ago. At first, it was Anthropic, OpenAI, Microsoft, everyone battling for the building the right tools for the corporate world and be, like you said, consolidating and being the behemoth. Now companies are waking up and realizing there's maybe a few tools that they need and a few sense of saving money, and they have to stay competitive globally. And that could be their introduction into AI. They don't have to worry about learning it all. Cybersecurity, another big thing. Even 18 months ago, I would have spoke to companies and said, hey, yeah, go for it. Now I'm so worried about cybersecurity, it has to be built into any strategy and foundation.
1: It's hilarious how conversations change so quickly. And when you're talking about AI, it's a conversation that changes every day. But what I wanted to talk about was that there seems to be like a war for the dominant AI. It's almost like Terminator 2 is coming to real life. It's almost like Terminator 1 when Sarah Connor was sent to jail for destroying data centers that were linked to Cyberdyne or whatever the company was called. But now you have the big ones like Anthropic and ChatGPT. They're all going head to head. Like how does one rate who becomes the winner? Is there a winner in this race to be the dominant AI person or company?
2: This is actually what's problematic about what's happening right now. We saw it through social media how problematic it became when we let one leader dictate so much power when it came down to the attention economy. Right now, we can't let this happen. And that's where I'm worried that between the rhetoric associated with data centers and everything associated with the negative and what the potential job loss is, what we're not taking care of on the other side is there's five major people that essentially are running AI across North America, and they're responsible for protecting against the world and the competitiveness. We in Canada, what are we fighting for right now? AI sovereignty? What does that mean? AI for all? We don't even have food for all right now. So this is what worries me. What keeps me up isn't how quickly people are going to be able to make movies and, you know, who's not going to have a job, blah, blah, blah. That worries me a little bit. But what worries me more is that we're not paying attention to the right things here to be a country that's competitive in this race.
1: Okay, so what do we do like to be competitive instead of just going, hey, guys, we're going to have $100 billion set aside for our own AI infrastructure for Canada, and we have no understanding of what that means?
2: Well, we not only have no understanding of what that means, but let's go to the minutest, right? You know, kids going back to school, going right into school this fall. What's the message here? Is the, you know, 60 days ago, the government says AI for all, but you're not supposed to use it in schools, or there's now you're going to be tracked and academically sanctioned if certain tools are used and not used properly. Who's teaching the teachers? Right in this situation. So you take that small example and then you start to build and realize that every industry itself has their own issues they've got to deal with separately. They've got to do proper audits. For example, building data centers inside of community, yes, it's going to have environmental impact associated with things, but there are health organizations that also need access to big data and compute to stay competitive in the global market. So what's the trade-off? Do we just never build these things, or do we just wait for them to get better? Or does somebody have to pay the most money to mitigate? All of this conversation is happening at the same time.
1: Okay, I want to go back to that cybersecurity for thing, because I've got David Chipley on a little bit later in the week. One of my favorites to talk about when it comes to security in general, because Bo Saran, he's been in front of Parliament 50 times talking about what we need to do. But when you're talking about cybersecurity, and I'm looking at documents telling me that AI agents are going rogue, and AI agents can be given the power to make monetary transactions for you. I go, okay, where are we in a place right now? Like, how much do we understand about what these, I want to call them like side butlers are doing for us? Well, how do you explain an AI agent? Like, because there's so many ways, Mo.
2: Okay, so let's break this down a couple of different things here. First of all, do not implement any AI strategy inside of your company, if you're listening to this, if you don't have a cybersecurity plan first. None of these tools are designed to make you efficient without being foolproof. There are major issues. Now, let's talk about agents in particular. So what's basically happened, Brad, is many companies have realized that through automation, they can actually create things that can take care of things like customer service, you booking various things online, etc. And so they're starting to mitigate the humanness of what they need. So agents can take care of a bunch of different amazing things for people, maybe fix our healthcare system one day. But right now, the security testing that the companies are actually doing, they're saying, well, wait a minute, while we were sleeping, these guys kind of went and did something we didn't think they were going to do. And this agent went and hacked another company. And this agent went off for lunch and is eloped with another agent. And that's problematic. That is really problematic. This is the conversation that we need to have now. Forget AI adoption. Let's talk about who's going to protect us from AI agents, because cybersecurity is the big thing to think about now.
1: Okay, let's take a break right now, because when we come back after the break, you talk about cybersecurity and needing to mitigate it. I talk about, oh my God, like AI has left us in a place where every day the conversation's changing. But what does that conversation look like on the other side? Does every company, does every person have to make sure that they're putting as much focus on AI as other developmental brands, as sales, as customer acquisition, as research and development? Is it that important? Does every company need a subcategory designed just or specifically to watch out over their AI? Is that where we are now, or are we still not there yet? When we come back with Mohit Ranjan and Brad Smith, I just said my name in third person for some reason. You know where you are. It's no BS. I'm Brad Smith. We'll be back after this. Let's take a look at the roads with 640 Toronto. It's big trouble traffic.
3: A number of big trouble spots off the highways where a fire investigation is closing McLevin both ways at Nielsen. So instead, use Sewell's Road through here. And a northbound Broadview at Mortimer is closed for a crash here. So you can go north on Pape Avenue instead. 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Those are the big trouble traffic spots right now. I'm Miles Marcus, 640 Toronto.
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1: And I'm back with, friend of the show. Kind of friend of mine. I kind of like him sometimes. Maybe other times, really not. But Mohit Ranjan, you are a media and tech consultant with ThinkStart.ca. I've known you for 13 years, and every year you get more beautiful. Is that possible?
2: That is. It is possible. I use all of the filters available online, and I just managed to beautify myself, both through conversations like this and personally.
1: Okay, so before the break, we're talking about, like, AI is such a, I won't say it's confusing. It's just, it's such a fast-paced moving environment, obviously, because it's something that we've envisioned since what? I mean, I've envisioned it since 1999 when I saw Matrix for the first time, and now, bank, 27 years later, we're here talking about how the computer systems are here to take over. But you're talking about cybersecurity in a way which I think is great, because people are focusing on probably the wrong thing. They want to focus on AI, but they're not focusing on security. And we've heard hack after hack after hack. How important is it in a business or even a personal brand structure to make sure that you're looking at your AI from so many different levels, including cybersecurity?
2: Well, you bring up a couple of different points. For example, in Canada, when you run a business, you assume that people will just Google your business or whatever. It's really easy now for me to create a spoof website of your business and put it on site.chatgpt.com or put it on Reddit. And think about how much Canadian news isn't carried online. I can create the Toronto Moonstar online, and somebody in the Philippines would never know, right? That I'm just creating, this is the Brad Smith corner. The point is, we're getting to a place where we can't talk about AI technology as being one thing. And this is where we need to break it down. The same people that have it for the good have it for the bad. The same people that are developing it are selling it to both parties. And so we aren't at a place yet where that police state is going to be able for us to get to the end credits where everybody's okay if we don't 100% understand about the impacts. You know, we don't have a health and safety plan for these models. Think about that for a second. If you create an infrastructure in any place, you go through lines and lines and lines of paperwork and due diligence and stuff. We're just releasing these things as if, like, hey, what are you doing on a Sunday? New model. new AI model. Go play with this. Go make a movie. Like, it's wrong. We're going to look back at this rapid growth and acceleration of innovation and say we had time to actually mitigate some of these problems. And instead, we ignored it for the good of hoping that we could all accelerate at the same pace.
1: I love that you say that, because as we're going through a summer of wondering what is going to be, or what would a social media ban for kids under 16 look like, they've also said that they weren't going to lump chatbots into there. And there's been complications, lawsuits, everything against the latter. Where do you fall on that? Like, where do you fall on how dangerous AI could be? Because I love that you said it. I think I was the only person that said it before that I'd heard saying, guys, you have to understand that although this is being used for good, people are going to game the system and find out what it can do, and it will be used for evil.
2: I have completely pivoted my conversations with schools across Ontario and across Canada from being about social media to being about AI literacy. That's how important it is right now for us to change the conversation. In fact, I'll be honest with you, the way that you looked at social media a decade ago isn't going to be the way that it's going to be completely taken over by AI content. There's going to be no old scroll where it's going to be, oh, look, it's Brad's birthday today. No, it's a bunch of people trolling him online with AI stuff. And so, listen, I don't want to make fun of the fact that right now, if you're a parent, do not ignore this. If your school is sending mixed messages associated with this about what your kids should be using, what they should not be using, it's all part of the conversation as well. It's not just, oh, data centers, bad environment. Well, you know, that's bad. That's definitely a conversation, but that's not the same conversation about how your kid's going to excel academically. I sit in a place right now where if your school does not have AI literacy embedded into how the conversation is happening, then they're actually misguiding your students.
1: Like, what's the basis of AI literacy when you say that? Is like understanding how to use the software or the implementation of AI properly? Or is it just, because I hear all these things about, well, AI is invading your short-term memory, so you're getting all the facts, but then it's not being able to be digested into your body like it would be if you were learning, you know, 10, 20 years ago, reading a textbook, writing a hand and paper notes.
2: Oh, there's a definite downside to everything that we're talking about not knowing at what age to implement the right tools and the critical thinking that's needed. Brad, this is not a conversation about yay AI. This is more a cautionary tale. In fact, I would go off and say that in some cases, students are feeling addicted to generative AI and cannot go back to the old way of learning. And that's not a qualified statement, but I can hear it amongst the conversations. I have kids in my life and I speak to students. We're in another critical thinking sort of rethink that we have to do about what the now. So when you say what is AI literacy, on the surface level, it definitely is being able to decipher between what is fact and what is fiction, what is generative AI versus what is something that somebody wrote. And that doesn't happen at every stage in a kid's life. But we cannot let this one loose and hope that the tech companies are going to be the one that are going to give us the manual on how to use this stuff.
1: No, what's scary for me is you say that and we understand that they've censored, they've beefed up their algorithms. They had scientists and engineers sitting in a room seeing how they could tweak the algorithm to be more aggressive and addictive. And it's scary because I look at this right in front of me. I was just Googling it. That OpenAI's model solved 10 math problems that humans couldn't crack for decades in mere seconds. And I go, okay, well, what are we getting into next when we're teaching it all the human things? That we're downloading all the human capacity into a computer. Are we going to get to a part where the computer is going to find human science that we haven't even thought of? Like, that's how crazy it is?
2: I think what we have to remember is how it sparks curiosity. And so you and I remember what it feels like to look at a blank cursor and having to write a story about something we don't care about, right? Or about a report about something that we just couldn't wrap our minds around. They don't have that pause anymore. And without having that pause, teaching that pause, that curiosity pause, they'll just go down. I'm somebody who uses quite a bit of AI to test out, and I can see how problematic it can be if it's not treated properly through different phases of life. And so it's not for everybody, but it is completely layered into so many things. If you are on a cell phone, if you are listening in a radio, if you are whatever, there is some AI in your life right now, and you should be very, very, you should understand that it's happening.
1: Yeah. Mo, appreciate you joining me on a Tuesday. Thank you, brother.
2: thinkstart.ca anytime, and mohit.ai if you want my newsletter.
1: Mohit.ai. Well, we might have to change that back. You're part of the problem now, Mo. I'm kidding. Mohit Ranjan.
2: That's true.
1: Media and tech consultant for thinkstart.ca. When we come back, though, after the break, 416-870-6400 or 888-225-TALK. Why? Because we're going to give away what can only be described as paramount. Paramount tickets for a Paramount experience. That's right. You could go see Everybody Knows Leonard Cohen, performed by his son Adam Cohen, November 7th at the Meridian Hall, showcasing the best of one of Canada's greatest songwriters of all time. We've got two tickets to give away after the break. Step up. You're going to want to join this one because these ones are going to go fast. It's No BS. I'm Brad Smith. Join me on a Tuesday.
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10: This is Global News. It's 20 degrees in downtown Toronto. I'm Scott Monick. One person has died following a 2-alarm fire this morning at a high-rise building in Scarborough. The Blue Jays go with a hybrid trade deadline strategy as they add pitching while trading away a couple of key veterans. And 7 more whales are on the move from Marineland headed to a new home in Texas. But first, let's get you moving and check 640 Toronto Big Trouble Traffic.
11: Plus, the Big Trouble spots off the highway starting in Scarborough or McLevin's closed both ways at Nielsen for a fire. Of course, you can use Sewell's Road instead. Also in East York, northbound Broadview's closed off at Mortimer for a crash here, so instead go north on Pape. Now's the time to stock up for your job site at the Home Depot. Milwaukee Mega Month is on now, plus lower prices on insulation, flooring, and more. Those are the Big Trouble Traffic spots right now. I'm Miles Marcus, 640 Toronto.
10: One person is dead following a 2-alarm fire this morning at a high-rise building in Scarborough. Paramedics tell Global News its crews assessed one person but did not take them to the hospital. They were pronounced dead on scene. The high-rise is located at Nielsen Road and McLevin Avenue. An investigation into the cause of the fire is now underway. A high-rise fire in Toronto has sent 4 people to hospital, including 2 children. The blaze broke out just after 3 o'clock this morning in Toronto's St. Jamestown neighborhood. Toronto Fire says the blaze began inside an apartment on the 8th floor. The children suffered non-life-threatening injuries as a result. The cause of the fire has not yet been determined. 7 more whales are on the move from Marineland, headed to a new home at an aquarium in the U.S. Marineland says in a statement that it has begun the second phase of its whale relocation plan just weeks after successfully transferring 6 belugas to Shedd Aquarium in Chicago and SeaWorld in San Antonio. The CEO of WestJet is apologizing for the disruptions and frustrations many passengers are facing. Flight attendants walked off the job early Sunday morning, but the two sides reached a tentative deal yesterday. Global's Jacqueline Hansen reports.
12: WestJet flights are taking off again after the airline and its flight attendants reached a tentative deal. But the airline is warning it will take time to get operations back to normal. WestJet passengers can expect some flights to continue to be disrupted this week as the airline ramps back up and gets its crew where they need to be. Early Sunday morning, WestJet's flight attendants walked off the job. But by early Monday, their union and the airline reached a new tentative contract. The union says it includes better pay and recognition for more of the work the flight attendants do. The flight attendants still need to vote to ratify the deal. For any travelers flying in the coming days, WestJet says only go to the airport if your flight is confirmed. I'm Jacqueline Hansen.
10: And the Toronto Blue Jays were buyers and sellers during a busy MLB trade deadline day. GM Ross Atkins added starting pitchers Jose Soriano and Spencer Arrighetti and utility man Josh Smith, and subtracted center fielder Dalton Varsho and reliever Jeff Hoffman on Monday. Taking the blame for the Jays' current season, Atkins said he's pleased with the moves.
13: We're turning our focus to continuing to win games and compete this year and make us better for the 27 years season and beyond that, and feel that we've accomplished that.
10: Last night, the Jays beat Varsho and the Houston Astros 3-1. A look at the forecast from the Global News Weather Center. Mainly sunny skies today. 28 is the high. With the humidex, it will feel like 36. Clear skies tonight with fog patches developing overnight and a low of 17. More sunshine on the way on Wednesday with a high of 28. And cloudy on Thursday, there is a chance for some showers with a high of 28. It's 20 degrees in downtown Toronto. If you want to be the first to know, sign up for breaking news alerts at globalnews.ca. I'm Scott Monick. This is Global News.
14: From 9 till noon. Stick right here, homie. This is No BS with Brad Smith. This dude right here, he's sick. This boy right here about to flip the script, yo. Check this. Or just check this. My boy is up in here to flip. Flip. Nothing at all. He's just one of you with better hair. Biatch!
15: Ooh, happy Tuesday, everybody, after a long weekend. And we're going to ask for you to call in right now, 416-870-6400 or 888-225-TALK. Why? Because we're giving away a pair of tickets to Everybody Knows Leonard Cohen. This is marking the 10th anniversary of Leonard's death. Everybody Knows Leonard Cohen is put on by his family. It's the first official family-produced tribute. So you're going to have his son, Adam, there, who's going to lead the entire performance, which is November 7th at Meridian Hall. But he's going to be joined by a bunch of special guests that are going to be later confirmed. And it's going to be a great night of celebrating one of Canada's greatest singer-songwriters of all time. The original Hallelujah.

0: get you to this show, shall we, with what might be one of the easiest lob-up questions of all time. So let's check out the phones right now. Hello, who's this?
1: Hello?
0: Hello, who's this?
1: Hi, it's Kat. How's it going?
0: Kat, what's going on? How's your morning?
1: It's going really nice. How about you?
0: How was your extended long weekend? How about that?
1: You know what? Not bad. I got to go see the Jays.
0: Oh, did you? How was the game?
1: It was a nice weekend. It was a good game. They won on Saturday.
0: Was the dome open?
1: It was, which is awesome. And it was Gosman's last game with the team.
0: You just said a lot of things that I don't know. I tried my hand. I tried it. I promise you at being a season ticket holder, but I didn't realize 81 games. This is way too much for me.
1: It's a lot. I know.
0: How much did you spend on food and drinks though? That's what I want.
1: Oh my God. Way too much. I don't know.
0: How much is
1: $20 for a beer. So.
0: Oh yeah. How many beers do you have?
1: Like two or three.
0: Okay, just two or three. You were in control. Yeah. We're there to say Kay Goss's last game, you know?
1: Exactly.
0: I've got the easiest question for you. To win these tickets to go see Everyone Knows Leonard Cohen, performed by his son Adam Cohen, November 7th at the Meridian Hall with special guests. All you got to do is we played Leonard Cohen's Hallelujah on the Way In. But what is the most famous, most streamed, most played version of Leonard Cohen's Hallelujah ever? Who is it sung by?
1: Oh, the amazing Jeff Buckley.
0: Look at you! Oh!

0: loves baseball and Leonard Cohen. Let's be honest, though. Kat, if you're going to go see Leonard Cohen, how many $20 beers are you going to have going to like represent and celebrate the music of one of the great Canadian singer-songwriters? Are you going to be blasted in the front row?
1: I don't know. Maybe we'll go like one for song. Maybe we'll have wine for Leonard Cohen.
0: One per song. You're going to be annihilated by the end. By the time they get to Hallelujah, you'll be on your feet going, Hallelujah.
1: No. I know. It could be scary. No, we won't do that to such a precious song. Maybe just a few glasses of wine.
0: Okay. Well, a few glasses of wine. We'll keep it classy. And just do me a favor, though, when you go to this thing, send me some pics at Brad C. Smith. I want to see what this is looking like, because I am one of the biggest fans of this guy when it comes to songs that have gone on. And I'm not saying Leonard's not a great singer. Great singer. Unique singer. But his songs have lived on because so many people have just made unbelievable versions.
1: I absolutely agree. I'm so excited to be going. Thank you so much. I'm a big fan as well.
0: Oh, I appreciate you. Well, listen, maybe invite me out to a Jays game. If Kagos ever comes back to play against the Jays, okay?
1: There we go.
0: All right, Kat. Listen, stay on hold right now. We'll get all your information. Have a great Tuesday, but more importantly, have a great week, okay? All right. Play this Buckley one just up a little bit, because we really have to understand. Like, when you write a song and it gets turned into someone else's voice singing it.

that song over and over, and I would never tell you to stop it. It just sucks that we have a time constraint on this one, so let's put that one to bed and cue the in-house band up for some Do You Care?

0: dramatic turn right now, but we have to. You go from Leonard Cohen to talking about what Canada's biggest problem right now is, and we've got a lot of them. We can look around at our economy. We can look around at socially how we're treating people. We can look around at immigration. We could look around at so many things. Because my argument would be that not one single empirical data metric is better than it was. Not just 11 years ago, but within the last year. We're really struggling to find out what that identity is of Canada moving forward. Because right now, all we know is that Canada is a place where hate is allowed and tolerated. And I say that knowing that that might cause some vitriol, but I don't think you can argue against that when you look at all the racially charged things that have happened to the Jewish community, where their rates have skyrocketed in the last 10 years, when in accordance to hate crimes, over 150%. When Adam Szabo was on this show, a gay conservative who writes for the National Post, telling me that he fears that gay people's rights might be infringed upon or the social acceptance might be infringed upon. And I go, whoa, that's crazy. And he goes, no, Brad, 20 years ago, do you think Jewish people thought that in this country that where they were so safe that their places of worship would be shot up, where over the weekend you would have a Jewish restaurant again burnt to the ground? Luckily, it was closed. No one hurt. Why? Because it was on a holiday for them, Shabbat, on a Friday, 3:15 in the morning, Nome restaurant in Montreal burns to the ground. A great place. I've been there before. It's right in the Côte de Neige area off the Decarie Boulevard in Montreal, a place I grew up from. I went to school about 10 minutes away. My brother's house was about 5 minutes away. And yet again, we wake up and go, well, where are we right now? And the conversation usually circles around a lot of different metrics, one of them being, how has this hate been allowed to be appropriated on our streets? How has this hate been allowed to be something that has grown? How has it not been? I thought we were getting C9, this hate speech bill, so that we could properly adjust to the rising climate of not only anti-Semitism, but hate everywhere. We're starting to see that the society that we wanted to trend towards, this colorblind society, is now being filled with more color. And not because we're choosing to see it, but because more conversations are happening daily about this, that, and the other thing that then incorporate data that shows that whichever group is perpetrating crimes, it doesn't relate with the idea of having a diversity metric that we thought we had in Canada. And it's hard to say that because I want to go to clip six first. And this is a Liberal MP Anthony Housefather, and he is outside of Nome Restaurant after it burns down. And he says that this needs to be investigated thoroughly by all units.
1: The owners of the restaurant, you know, put a lot of money into just redoing and renovating this restaurant. It's a horrific tragedy for them, for everybody who was a patron of the restaurant and for the whole neighborhood and the whole community. It was purely an arson attack based on the footage that I've seen. And now the police have to investigate the motives, and hate crimes unit has to investigate.
0: The hate crimes unit has to investigate, but right now they haven't classified it as a hate crime. Even though two Jewish bakeries were shot up in Toronto, even though anti-Semitic crimes have gone up a lot. And then people, you know, it divides you on this conversation because people go, well, you're pro-Israel. It's like, no, take everything out of this. Take politics, take belief systems out of this. If there's data that shows that one group, regardless of what they are going through, regardless of what they believe or what they espouse to believe, is going through a targeted amount of hate crimes and the escalation numbers show that they're going up dramatically, you got to say, well, this is something that we need to deal with. And the deal with it was supposed to be the C9.

0: like a service video and a message on X that was then deleted. But people, the internet is forever, so it lives. The post was titled, "Hate Has No Home Here." And if you see hate, report hate, complete with a phone number tagged in. And now this was a post, a video that was circulating with a different kind of demonstrations of what a hate post would be like. And it says that anyone who calls for deportation, Canada needs to deport now, was a cited example. And so what are we getting into right now when now you transfer to the other side of the country? You have Durham police saying that they are actually putting out a publicly motivated statement saying hate slash bias motivated incidents are one of the most normal things that happens in Canada. We have to change that. And they are equating an individual who creates a social media post promoting the boycott of any company that supports the 2SLGBTIQ plus community as one of the examples. So you take East and West and you go, okay, well, we didn't want to be the UK surveillance state. We didn't want to be the 13,000 some odd people, more than any other communist country, let alone Russia, who only jailed 450 some odd people. UK jailed 13,000 people for hate-related posts. Now, I'm not saying that if you don't say some of the most stuff ever, that you there should be consequences. We have freedom of expression. You don't have freedom from consequences. But Danielle Smith, Premier of Alberta, came out and she was talking about, yes, I've seen this. There is a police bus going around in Edmonton, real thing, a picture with hate crimes on it and a number, report if you see. That's a real thing. And Danielle Smith said there's a difference between what the laws come down as far as how they're going to be used and who enforces them. And she clarifies that right here with concerning hate posts.
1: And I can tell you, if the intention behind it is to do what we're seeing in the UK, where regular citizens are getting hauled off to prison because they post something online that hurts someone's feelings, we are just not enforcing that.
0: Well, thank God someone said it. Are the other premiers going to come out and say this too? Because the Center for Justice and Criminal Intent in Canada came out and they literally said that if you experience this, if you have people calling you saying that you should be taking down posts, that you should reach out to them. And people are going, well, this isn't happening yet. And then you see these two police forces, Edmonton took theirs down right away. And you go, is this really where we're going? This is what we have to focus on when we're burning down buildings in Montreal. And then we're not classifying it as a hate crime just yet. We're shooting at Jewish synagogue. Like, we have to take it out and eliminate it. And rather than saying these are the parameters we need to put up, you reverse engineer that and go, well, this didn't exist before. I don't want to hear feelings right now. What are the data metrics that show when this started, when it started increasing, and correlate to what happened at that specific time? Well, obviously, people are going to go back to October 7th and know what happened when people were massacred at a music festival in Israel by Hamas soldiers that started this whole conflict. And now you go, okay, well, since that point in time, what has happened? What is the sentiment towards Jewish Canadians that we have isolated them like that? And it's the refusal for any government official to say that there is a difference between what Israel does and what settled people in a country that have been nationalized for generations do. Like, you're targeting everyone under the same umbrella, and it's just not fair. But again, take this away from anything that has to do with religion, belief, or anything. And you go, if these are happening and it's escalating this way, we have to talk about them. Because another one that we're talking about that's kind of correlated with this, because people are having the conversation about it, is, well, unvetted immigration, like we just saw in Spain, in this little peninsula of Ceuta, where 50,000 at minimum migrants from Morocco hit the beach and have just kind of left that town in complete shatters. Well, the media tries to avoid that because that's not, well, God, Elon Musk just a week before told a reporter out loud that the offering of nationalizing citizens and giving them free healthcare, to which is way more money than they would in their country, is going to cause catastrophic problems. She called him a far right lunatic. A week later, boom, there it is. And you see it firsthand, a visual image that shocks a lot of people. I don't think any Canadian on any stance is against very well, like, vetted and appropriated and run through immigration. because we all know people who have come to this country who have actually lived the Canadian dream to get away from the mess that they were,

0: to come here, and now we're creating our own mess and we're not stopping it, right? So, but Mark Carney comes out and he says, listen, guys, I know that immigration was kind of touchy under, you know, the COVID era, the Trudeau era. He actually came out and said that a lot of the problems we're facing are based on the Trudeau liberals. Didn't say it like Trudeau liberals, but he said of the last governments. But now he's made a very firm statement saying that we've taken control of what?
1: We have taken back control of immigration.
0: Okay, you have. Okay, we'll get into that in a second, but further that for me, Mark Carney.
1: Because the overall levels still are putting pressure on housing and others. So we still need a few more years of restraint. There's a good argument for that.
0: I'm tired of centering the arguments always to make people feel like you're not going too far one side when you just have to say, like, again, you're for immigration. Obviously, Brad, you are. Why wouldn't you be? You grew up in the Montreal Jewish community. Not only that, but you grew up around Lebanese Persian people en masse whose parents came to Montreal to create better lives for them and escaped really horrible places in life. I've dated a girl whose family escaped the war, the war in Yugoslavia in the early 90s. Houses were bombed. People fled. And now it's just this virtuous understanding of who we are now has gone, well, can we have these things checked or unchecked? Because Mark Miller, who is a minister under you, Carney, but he was the immigration minister, said out loud that we have anywhere at any given time from 300 to 600,000 people without working visas or expired visas who are here still just waiting to be deported or even told that they have to leave the country because they no longer can work here. Well, the CIBC, one of the main guys there, his name is Tal Drex, but he literally said, listen, that number's not right. It's probably more of like a million. Richard Curlin, who's on our show, Lawyers for Secure Immigration, one, if you look at his resume, one of the geopolitical leaders in immigration thought, was voted one of the most influential people in immigration, in geopolitics in the 90s. And he said, Brad, it's way more than that. So as we're approaching a place right now in time in Canada where 2 million people are set to have their visas expired, it's like, okay, well, if you're going to set the parameters around having a secure system, don't you start with knowing who's in your country? Pierre Poilievre was just at a boxing gym in support of an Iranian man whose gym was shot at 17 times. His name is Salar Ghulami. And at this, in clip 22, Santi, Pierre Poilievre talks about just how hard, like, if we're talking about people and their visas running out and whether they're going to leave or not, well, let's take it to the most extreme example, the 700 IRGC nationals, that's right, Islamic regime nationals who are here in Canada, who we've had issues with. And guess what the numbers say there? Here's Pierre Poilievre.
2: There are 700 IRGC agents operating on Canadian soil, and our government has only deported one IRGC official has been deported, while 699 are roaming freely. Many of them are former members of the regime who stole money from the Iranian people and are spending it here in Canada.
0: So how dare you say you're taking control of something when clearly you've lowered the levels, but what happened from the excess of 2001 to 25, you haven't taken control of. So where are we on this one? When we come back after the break, though, we're going to switch around to what happened over the weekend in the United States. A lot of people are reacting now that they've had time to breathe about what happened at the Fauci diary hearings. Yeah, they called it the diary, but Anthony Fauci, he really didn't have a lot to say as he was pleading the fifth the entire time. But the media and those important had a lot of time to think about what they wanted to say, and it's very condemning, and you're going to want to hear this after the break. It's No BS. I'm Brad Smith. Happy Tuesday, everybody. But first, let's get to the roads with 640 Toronto. It's Big Trouble Traffic.
3: A big trouble spot with a crash on the eastbound 401 Express past the 403 has the right lane blocked, so look out for that. Look out for delays and use the collectors if you can. Elsewhere, McLevin's closed both ways at Nielsen for a fire investigation in the Scarborough area. 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I'm Miles Marcus, 640 Toronto.
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0: Listen, I spent a lot of time last week talking about the Anthony Fauci diaries. Now, I hate that term. They were just journals that were sent to his personal email address from his government work computer, but they were all comprised, aspiring hopefully one day to write a memoir about his actual thoughts in the moment, all the way back from the 90s up until now. Now, they released 1,100 pages. It sent everybody wild because Anthony Fauci sat there for 3 hours while the Republican committee tried to dismantle him. Well, he just sat there and said, I'm going to plead the fifth. People wanted answers. They got none. And RFK Jr., who's the, you know, the head of the Make America Healthy movement again, which a lot of interesting conversations have come out from that. Of course, ever when you have open dialogue about what you can do as an alternative or an addition to Western medicine, everyone goes, okay, why are we not having these? It's not this or that or the other thing. It's not one or the other. It's how do we open the conversations? We've had a lot of those talks on this show, but he was on CNN and he was with Dana Bash and he was just, you could tell in his mind, he was livid about the lack of coverage about what really went on during these hearings and the refusal of the media to understand that they were complicit in doing this. And so here he is with Dana Bash asking her what he believes this the CNN anchor's job is. Is it to tell the truth or is it to talk about vaccine hesitancy? Here he starts.
15: Do you see your job as ending vaccine hesitancy, or do you see your job as telling the truth to the American people?
16: I see my job as telling the truth, and the truth is that there is study after study after study. It's one of the most studied things out there in science.
15: You're repeating it like a parrot. You're repeating it like a parrot.
0: And RFK furthers to talk about just how the experts that they kept pushing onto these stations, from Dr. Sanjay Gupta to Anthony Fauci, were now found to be lying about what they were talking about, or at least misleading people with the evidence that they had in front of them. Here he is.
16: I'm not debating this with you.
15: Of course you won't.
16: No, because I'm not debating.
15: All you know how to do is repeat things that people told you and say, trust the experts. That's what you did during COVID. Now we know that Anthony Fauci, who was the expert, was lying about everything.
0: Or at least the journals that he was keeping were the exact, in direct opposition of what the messaging was. And here's the thing that he ended with, Dana Bash, that I really want people to hear, is that your job as a journalist is to provide or your vision on what your research breakdown showed to you as what is the most true. Is 100% truth ever something that you can get? You can try, but you're just trying to be the most true version of the story that you want to roll out. And you're supposed to have skepticism, which he believed was lacking during this whole entire COVID experience.
16: Well, guess what? That is my job, to talk to people.
15: Your job is to tell the truth to the American public.
16: Yes, yes. And my job is to get as much information as I can.
15: And what we were doing, skepticism,
16: what we were doing in.
0: And now you're not going to hear that because she was talking over him, which they were both talking over each other. I don't want to play he, she here. But in effect, like, when you have a position of power and you're always promoting what the side is that's in government, that's not what you're there for. You're there to be critical about everything that comes down, whether it's from the Democrats or the Republicans, whether it's from the liberals or conservatives in Canada. Like, you have to have some sort of notion where someone says something to you and you just don't automatically go, that's right. You go back, you do your research, and you come out and you formulate your opinion after talking to a bunch of people. But now, 6 years later, they're still going down the same pathway of telling you, no, we were not wrong because we were doing the best that we could. And that's a fair argument. But they're all, when RFK Jr. says right there that you're parroting, that's something that's not being talked about enough, is that when someone says something from an expert level, you then take that on as your own Bible and then send it out. And that in itself, without skepticism, is the real injustice that's been done. When we come back after the break, oh, we're going to switch into a conversation that I love, because Antarctica, right? We're not going Fauci on this one, is one of the most restricted continents on Earth. A document signed in 1959 made that possible. But under all the ice, under all the hidden mystique that's around Antarctica, what lies there? A lot of people are calling what's happening there a conspiracy theory, but I want to dig between what is conspiracy and what is fact. What really goes down there? What really made all these countries sign a pact to say, we're never going to fly over, we're never going to go there? What is hidden there, if anything? Join me after the break to figure that out. It's No BS. I'm Brad Smith. We'll be back.
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4: Welcome back. Happy Tuesday, everybody. Listen, I just have to say this in the most exciting way ever. When I stumbled on the Antarctic Treaty of 1959, you guys are going to go, I'm serious. It's not a snoozer. It's a pact that was formed after the Second World War that basically wanted to show or to share Antarctica as this place of global opportunity. It's literally written into the actual treaty. They wanted to turn the entire continent into a shared space for global cooperation, focusing heavily on science, space, and peace. But I wanted to bring in somebody who knows better than I. Her name is Kayla Holyfield. She's a digital content creator, but also a specialist in ancient mysteries, hidden historical spiritual events, and alternative interpretations of a lot of the things that we commonly think that we know. So, Kayla, welcome to the show. Am I saying the name right, first of all?
5: No, but Keela. Hi. It's Keela.
4: Keela, I'm so sorry.
5: Yes.
4: I have a problem with
5: that. No, it's totally fine.
4: I was about to yell down with Holyfield when I said the last one, but I won't. Listen, I want to ask this in the greatest way possible. There's no way you could lead into anything that's going to be the most exciting when a tease says Antarctic Treaty of 1959. But why did a treaty get signed that now has over 58 members that wants to create this global shared space? They don't want anything bad to happen to this place called Antarctica. But there's more mystery surrounding Antarctica than any place on the globe, I'd argue.
5: Right. Absolutely. It's a no-fly zone. And I mean, how do you get 58 countries to agree on anything? So the fact that they signed it is incredible to me. But in order to understand that, you have to go all the way back to Operation High Jump, which happened in 1946 to 47. It was supposed to go longer, but it was actually cut short because of harsh conditions. But anyways, it was led by Admiral Richard Byrd. And he was the one that actually wrote the diary saying that on this mission, he found inner Earth down there in Antarctica. And then he passed away in 1957. 2 years after that, we have the treaty signed. So I don't know if there's any connection there, but I just want to throw that out there.
4: Can you do a little deep dive into that famous, what Richard Byrd found in Antarctica?
5: Yeah, absolutely. So he said, he claims in his diary that his son found that he was flying with some other people in this plane. And he was going over what he thought was mountains. And it turned out that there was like mammoths down there. And he said, there shouldn't be mammoths in Antarctica. What's going on? And then something took control of his airplane and slowly guided him down into this giant hole, I'm assuming. It took him underground. And they said, you know, our master wants to meet with you. That was their specific words. The master wants to meet with you. Yes. So they take him down. And he meets with this being, he says. He doesn't really describe the being too much other than just, you know, hearsay. But the general message was humans are destroying the Earth with power they were never supposed to have. I'm assuming it meant nuclear weapons because this was shortly after the first nuclear bomb.
4: Right.
5: Yeah. Right. So he said, you know, y'all are destroying the Earth. We can't survive. If y'all don't survive, please take this message to your leaders. And, you know, please stop this. So legend goes, Admiral Byrd took the message to the leaders and they said, hey, don't you ever speak of this again. And there is a rumor that he was institutionalized for a little while after this mission because of all of this.
4: I love dipping down into this one because it seems so fantastical at the same time where one of the biggest conspiracies is that there's direct energy weapons in Antarctica. There is alien space bases. We're also now rejigging the conversation that maybe lasted what? Looking at a calendar right now, maybe lasted 2 weeks in the zeitgeist of how fast news is going, that alien docs were dropped. Everyone went, we don't even care. We're over that.
5: Right.
4: What's the correlation between the two that other people within this community that care about it, are they correlating this alien existence that these UFO docs claim to kind of summarize as being part of the Antarctic cover up as well?
5: It's absolutely possible. There's so many. Google blurs out a lot of Antarctica. And I was doing some digging on why they do that. And it's because there's like spaceship figures in the snow down there and in the ice. So it's not fantastical to think that maybe they are connected. I will say there is rumors of direct energy weapons down there, like you said. And I've had remote viewers. You know what remote viewing is?
4: Yes. Can you explain that for people, though?
5: Okay, remote viewing is where you take your consciousness and you project it elsewhere and you can see what someone's doing, what they're saying, all that good stuff. So anyways, I've talked to remote viewers that say they have tried to remote view Antarctica to see what's going on and they have been blocked by something. And my first thought was, oh, it's the ice wall. You know, the ice wall blocked you. And they're like, no, Keila, it's more than that. It is something interfering with what I'm trying to do. So there's rumors that under the ice down there is an entire civilization that we have no clue about.
4: Okay. When we come back, though, after the break, we got to dive into this because remote viewing and people are going to go at home. What are you talking? It's a declassified CIA document. Very well, long-standing understanding that people can transport themselves. I'm not saying it's true or not. I'm just saying that you, the CIA has declassified documents that you can read. But when we come back, what else is there in Antarctica that we should be fearful of? What are direct energy weapons? Why would he even be talking about them? And could this be, I just love saying this out loud after talking about Fauci and all this others, could this be a place that is kept so secret because the cradle of existence could be from there? Ooh, people are saying aliens landed there. It could have been the start of life. I haven't done a conspiracy rabbit hole in a while, and when we come back, we're going to keep diving down it. It's no BS. I'm Brad Smith here with Keila Holyfield after this. Check out the roads with 640 Toronto. Big trouble traffic.
6: Well, that's some big trouble spots out there, including in Scarborough, where a fire investigation is still closing McLevin both ways at Nielsen. So instead, get around it by using Sewell's Road. And in Brampton, the crash investigation here has Queen closed west of Goreway. 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Those are the big trouble traffic spots right now. I'm Miles Marcus, 640 Toronto.
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4: Now, Antarctica is the most restricted continent on Earth. No mining, no free access. Almost impossible for regular people to explore. Almost impossible. Unless you've flown there and then you're never seen from again. Just do a deep dive on those stories. Officially, they're saying that this Antarctic Treaty of 1959 is just for science and ice. It's not for fear. But the theories have continually evolved to make people at least ask the question out loud. What goes on there? And so I had to bring on Keela Holyfield, who's a digital content creator, but she knows everything about ancient mysteries, hidden spiritual altercations, interpretations of different Bibles, books, scene, whatever you want to know, she's got it. And she's here joining us right now. Keela, what's going on?
5: What's going on, man? I try to know everything.
4: Well, okay. I'm going to put you to the test right here, because I was just in that last segment thinking about, where did I hear this from? And I remembered it was Graham Hancock on Joe Rogan, one of the most famous historians out there, saying, for how much we know historically about Antarctica, as far as we can look back in books, we know nothing about it right now. And if you were to go back to maps of the 1500s, even before there was topography topography is how the maps raise, cartography on maps, like there was so much known about it. So what has been the transition from what we know historically to the erasure of that now? And one of them, I want you to describe to people what the ice wall is, because that's a great theory to go down.
5: Okay. So the map thing, that goes back to the Peary Reese map, which was, I believe, in the 1500s, and it depicts Antarctica as this lush Greenland. So with that theory, it's two theories in one, but it's the theory that at one time Antarctica had life on it, and it was luscious, and it was green, and it was beautiful, and then the poles flipped. So the Earth kind of slips around like an orange peel, and that's kind of what Graham Hancock is talking about. And that's why there's a disconnect between what we used to know and what we know now, because the environment has changed, you know, immensely. That would be just kind of my interpretation of it. And then as far as the ice wall goes, I love the ice wall theory, because it always reminds me of, like, what is that show? I can't think of it anymore. Anyways, it's incredible because it says that our Earth is not spherical. It is a flat space, and it is surrounded by this ice wall. And that's why you can't go to Antarctica, because you can't go past this ice wall. And there have been people that have documented in a massive ice wall at the edge of the Earth. And it's fascinating, because then you have to look at it from a biblical standpoint of, is there this dome over us? And that's what it says in the Bible. It can go so many different directions with it.
4: when you do this stuff and you go down these rabbit holes, like how far, like I believe every conspiracy has a kernel of truth in them. Is that where you start, or how do you develop your research for this? Because a lot of people go, okay, well, these conversations we're going to have, there's no way to prove 100%, but there are ways to wrap around what we know historically and what we know now.
5: Right, right. And that's what I try to do. I start with a kernel of truth, like you said, just kind of a basic idea. And then I just start asking questions. You know, what's the biggest question you could ask about this, or the wildest question you could ask? And then dive in on that research and find the kernel of truth in that. And you can usually string together what's going on or interpret it in your own way. And a lot of this is open to interpretation of the individual and your knowledge from, you know, your knowledge of life.
4: Why do you think, though, that when you look back at this, of all the stuff that you've known about Antarctica, why do you think that in 1959, 13 years after the war stops, that everyone just decides at that time to come together and say, listen, no one's going here. It's going to be a safe place. No mining, no nuclear explosions, no people, no fly zone. Because to me, it's either got to be the theory that this Admiral Byrd came back from Antarctica with believing that he had seen a greater power underneath the ice levels, or it's that there is something there that nobody wants to either have access to, or they want to keep it for themselves.
5: Absolutely. So there's the Admiral Byrd theory, or like you were saying earlier, there's the direct energy weapon theory. And this is that there is something in Antarctica under the ice that has power that we do not have access to, as, you know, general public, but the government does have access to it. And direct energy weapons are 100% real. You can find them. They are verified. But there's said to be more energy than that, a higher power, almost like a HAARP style power that can create earthquakes or, you know, melt the ice or whatever that may be. And that kind of connects to, and I'm not going to say the word because I don't want to get you in trouble, but the man with the tiny little mustache, he said that he found
4: Hitler.
5: I don't want to get you in trouble, but yes. Okay. He said that he found a weapon down there, and he actually sent the Nazis down there to find that weapon and bring it back to him.
4: The classified journals say that Adolf Hitler did talk about going and exploring Antarctica and finding weapons there. Okay, I could ask you questions forever. So let's reframe and rejig how to do this, because you know stuff about everything, and I like diving into this like conspiracy stuff. Because again, even if it's not true, we're running through stuff right now in the media that you would never thought you'd exist. You never thought you'd be having a elite pedophile raping ring that's just, you know, no one cares anymore. You never thought aliens would come out and they'd give you videos. You don't care anymore. So why not just ask the questions with someone like you, Keila?
5: I encourage people to do that. Ask me whatever you want. I go live on TikTok. I have Instagram, Facebook, all that. Ask me in the comments your biggest question, because it's probably my biggest question too. And I'd love to investigate it. And like you said, the news cycle is just insane right now. And conspiracy theorists are like batting 100 right now.
4: Do you imagine you in 94, when they come out with, was it 94 or 96? They come out with Independence Day. Will Smith beats the aliens. They destroy the White House, but we claim the Earth. Do you imagine if they were going to say, listen, 20, 30 years from now, they're going to drop alien docs and they're going to show you UFOs in real footage and no one's going to care?
5: No one. I made a couple videos about it, and it was just like, no one cares, Keila. Release the other files.
4: What's your Instagram handle so people can check you out?
5: It's Holy Keila, HOLIKELA.
4: All right, Keila, thank you so much for joining me. Appreciate you.
5: Absolutely. Thank you.
4: All right, off to the ice wall. No, there's nothing on the other side of the ice wall, Brad. I love a good conspiracy as much as the rest, but when we come back after the break, we got to set the record straight for something that's not a conspiracy. A movie blew into theaters this weekend, blew the box offices away, and I saw it. So we're going to get a wrap up on what my best movie critic can be, although they don't really care, because this movie, Spider-Man Brand New Day, grossed $930 million globally in one weekend. Where does that rank it among the tops? Well, I'll tell you, it's pretty close to the other Spider-Man. Did it beat it or not? Did it beat Avengers? Is it number one? We'll find out after the break and much more coming up in the 11 o'clock hour, including Aaron Seary, the guy who sued against Pfizer to get the documents released so they could actually see what documents were saying about health trial data during COVID. Well, he's got a whole recap on what this Fauci story means, because without Aaron, there really wouldn't be a lot of conversations about what we do know about how the vaccine worked and didn't work. It's No BS. I'm Brad Smith. Join me on a Tuesday. Let's have a banger.
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1: This is Global News. It's 23 degrees in Toronto. I'm Scott Monick. At least two children have been hospitalized following an early morning apartment fire in Toronto. It was a busy trade deadline day for the Toronto Blue Jays as GM Ross Atkins made a handful of deals. And seven more whales are on the move from Marineland to a new home in Texas. But first, let's take a look at 640 Toronto Big Trouble Traffic.
2: Still a big trouble spot in Scarborough as a fire investigation closes McLevin both ways at Nielsen. You'll have to use Sewell's or another route to go around it. Also in Brampton, the crash has closed Queen west of Gorway. 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Those are the big trouble traffic spots right now. I'm Miles Marcus, 640 Toronto.
1: An overnight apartment fire in Toronto has sent four people to hospital, including at least two children. The blaze broke out just after 3 o'clock this morning in Toronto's St. Jamestown neighborhood. The injuries are not considered life-threatening. The cause of the fire is still under investigation. Meantime, Toronto paramedics say one person is dead following a two-alarm fire this morning at a high-rise building in Scarborough. Toronto Fire said the call came in just after 7:30 at a building at Nielsen Road and McLevin Avenue. When crews arrived on scene, they saw heavy black smoke coming from the building. Paramedics tell Global News crews assessed one person, but they were pronounced dead at the scene. An investigation is underway. The Toronto Blue Jays were buyers and sellers during a busy MLB trade deadline day. Yesterday, GM Ross Atkins added starter Jose Soriano from the Angels, Spencer Arrighetti from the Astros, and utility man Josh Smith from the Texas Rangers. The Jays also traded away center fielder Dalton Varsho to Houston and reliever Jeff Hoffman to the Minnesota Twins. Varsho had to face the Jays just hours after the deal. He says a lot of memories and emotions flooded in after learning of the trade.
3: Just the friendships that you kind of create over there and the experience you kind of lived with those guys of last year with the World Series and all the things you kind of grinded together.
1: Shane Bieber and the Blue Jays picked up a 3-1 win over the Houston Astros last night. WestJet and the union representing some 4,400 flight attendants are not yet sharing specifics of a tentative deal to resume normal work after a brief work stoppage. Flight attendants walked off the job early Sunday morning, and WestJet then grounded all flights, inconveniencing thousands of passengers who had to navigate flight cancellations during a holiday weekend. Gabor Lucas is a Canadian air passenger rights advocate.
4: I expect that this strike again underscores why in Europe they have a system where a strike of the airline-owned employees is fully compensable. So in Europe, passengers are owed meals, accommodation, and even standardized lump sum compensation, cash compensation for their inconvenience.
1: The union says flight attendants have 30 days to ratify the agreement, and the deal includes pay increases. Seven more whales are on the move from Marineland in Niagara Falls, bound for a new home at an American aquarium. Marineland says it has begun the second phase of its whale relocation plan 2 weeks after successfully transferring six of its belugas to an aquarium in Chicago and SeaWorld in San Antonio. A look at the forecast from the Global News Weather Center. Plenty of sunshine today. It's going to be humid. We're expecting a high of 28 degrees this afternoon. Clear tonight. We could see some fog patches overnight with a low of 17. More sunshine on the way on Wednesday. 28 is the high. And cloudy skies on Thursday. There is a chance for some scattered showers with a high of 28. It's 23 degrees in downtown Toronto. Don't miss any breaking news when at the office or at home. Just tell your smart speaker to play 640 Toronto. I'm Scott Monick. This is Global News.

0: On a Tuesday after a long weekend, shooting out of the Corus Building in downtown Toronto by the water. Whether you're listening in Toronto, London, Ontario, live across Ontario, or on the iHeart Canada radio app, link, whatever it is, appreciate you. You could be anywhere, but you're choosing to be here. And I hope you had the most rested and relaxing long weekend wherever you were. I know I did, or I tried to the best that I could. And I would never lie to you purposefully. But I did finally, after a year and a half, finally make it to the movie theaters to see Spider-Man Brand New Day. Santi, do me a favor. Let's just kick up a little bit of this trailer to reimagine what Brand New Day and the Spider-Man version of this trailer actually is for everybody.
1: Spiders have three life cycles.
0: Oh, dear.
1: When between cycles, it can leave the spider vulnerable to threats.
2: We are faced with a danger that we can't control. One we can't even see.
3: Stay out of my way.
4: You're losing it, kid.
0: So, listen, I did this the best way you can. You aren't prepared for the global box office because Spider-Man broke every single record of opening day weekends domestically. Smashed Avengers by about $4 million. $360 million it pulled in on the weekends. Globally, it did $932 million in 3.5 days. That is outrageous. So I'm sitting there on Friday night being like, okay, we gotta go. I'm gonna get tickets. I'm looking, everything sold out. I'm like, okay, I don't want to sit in the front section. We don't want to sit there with our neck cranked back for the entire time going, is that Spider-Man? No, that's not Spider-Man. He's not on screen yet. So I found two like decent tickets, and it was at Scotiabank Theaters, so downtown Toronto. And what they've done is they've separated like the normal seats from three rows of these D-box seats. Yeah, not great branding. Hey, where are you sitting? I'm in the D-box, man. Yeah, you are, buddy. But those D-box seats are the ones that, like, they rumble, they move. It's not like quite like a roller coaster, but like your chair is reacting to what you're seeing on screen. And so I will say this, even though I was a movie critic for 2 years, two glorious years of my life, I'm not really great at watching a movie in theaters and then telling you how everything is, like giving you a good review. There's no spoilers here. I'm not going to spoil anything because there is one really big spoiler character in the movie. But what I will say is, it was great to get out of the theaters. It was great to be around people seeing movie theaters packed again. But seeing the visuals on screen were one of the greatest things I've seen in a long time. Is the movie the best I've ever seen? No. Is it better than the other Spider-Mans? I don't think it's better than the last one. But did it do everything that I needed for my first movie back in a while? And can I understand why it made $932 million at the box office? Yeah. I can tell you that because I was there at 10 a.m. That's the only tickets I could get. My girlfriend and I showed up at 9:30. They hadn't even unlocked the doors yet. I was standing outside, and obviously you get the, Brad, are you an idiot? Or did you buy these tickets for the right day? The doors are locked, idiot. And I go, no, I swear it's August 2nd. I know that because it's my brother's birthday, which I just remembered I didn't call him. Another story. I'll call you, Wes. But so they unlock the doors. We're first into the movie theaters. I pipe off an Instagram story because that's what all the cool kids are doing. You can follow me at Brad C. Smith of just, you know, empty theater. No one was there. Just me and my $55 worth of candy. Yeah, that's how much it costs now to get two drinks, some pop. Actually, it was a lot of food. But I'm sitting there, I post this up on my story, my feet, you know, on this sprawling theater with nobody else in front of me. And another radio guy, Darren Jones from 99.9 here in Virgin, wrote me, he goes, get your feet off the seat. I'm going to call an usher and tell him to kick you out. And I was like, listen, there's no one here to really upset. But then there was a bum rush for the last 10 minutes, packed the place. And the movie was good. If you're going with kids, they'll love it. If you're going with a nerd like me, they'll love it. I just don't think there's a way you get out of there going, oh, I feel bad about spending that money. And again, brings you to the understanding of if they can pack this, I get it. It's Spider-Man. It's a brand. But it means people still want to go to theaters to watch big events and big movies on screen. But what I want to get into right now is something because we only have, like, we've got the greatest guest after the break, Aaron Siri. He's a guy who He fought against Pfizer to have them release on a federal level their documents showing their actual clinical trials during the COVID vaccine rollout. Without him suing the government, getting these files released, we wouldn't know and have the data that we do on how effective these vaccines actually were. So he's going to be on after that. But I have to get into a story that's really crossing a lot of boundaries right now, and that is the WNBA. And if you haven't heard of Caitlin Clark, well, then you've been living under a rock. Why? Because Caitlin Clark has revolutionized women's basketball. They had to start selling bigger venues just because everywhere she went for the Indiana Fever, this NCAA star, they started packing the place. 10 of the top 11 games every year, viewership-wise and attendance, are Caitlin Clark games. She's just that big. Well, didn't her teammate Sophie Cunningham, who's quite outspoken on her own, she's on a bunch of podcasts, come out and say that she was in defense of what was going on in the United States with the signing of Title IX, which is protecting women in women's sports. And by that, I mean biological women in biological women's sports. This became a huge conversation, and I've been avoiding it for 2 weeks because I just wanted to let this one play out. Now, Sophie Cunningham openly came out and said, I don't have hatred in my heart for everyone. I think there's people that should be loved no matter what, regardless, even if you disagree with them. I think that's the way the world works, but I stand on what I said, that I believe that young women should be the only people in young women's sports or women's sports in general. There shouldn't be a conversation about there being anything trans associated with it. And to that, well, the whole league of the WNBA, this league that has never made money, that has never even come close to a profit. And even when they did, they increased the salaries, the budgets, everything. So they're not going to make a profit this year, even though their exposure is 10 times more. They've decided to do what politicians do, which is just eat themselves from the inside out. It's absolutely awful. But let's rejig this conversation by Sophie Cunningham after a game just last week, coming to her defense because the journalists were asking her, does she regret saying that she believes only young women should play in women's sports? And she said this.
5: And I think there's room to love everyone. And I truly think when you get people in the same room and you have conversations, you actually have a lot in common with a lot of people. And so I'm there to love, but I'm also there to love biological women. And I think that there are rights that need to be protected. And like I said, I'm going to stand true to that. I'll never falter in my beliefs in that. But I have never once said I hated the trans community. Like I said, I think there's space for everyone.
0: There's space for every conversation as well. But when you get into a situation where I'm talking about the WNBA, which I would never normally do, because this has become an overarching conversation. I mean, a coach from the Minnesota Lynx during a game against Sophie Cunningham wore a t-shirt saying trans kids belong, and ESPN took 30 seconds out to applaud her for doing that, whether you want to or not. That's taking politics into a game that's happening on a court, which nobody would be watching unless there's two players, regardless of what they think or their personal beliefs. But now we're adding politics into a situation that doesn't need it. Sports and politics can cross over. Of course, athletes can have whatever views they want. But when you start forcing ideology on your patrons, i.e. the paying customers, to a league that's just starting up, what are you trying to do? You're trying to draw a line in the sand before you even get butts in the seats to make a profit? It just doesn't make any sense. This is Golden State Valkyries coach Natalie Nicasse talking about where she lies on the conversation of trans women or biological men playing in female sports. And she says this.
6: I've been in those "you shouldn't belong here" many times. And for me, I don't want that space, especially Golden State, to ever feel like that. So I'm all about women, little girls deserving to play. And that includes trans women. So I'm all about inclusivity.
0: Now, why has this become a massive, massive thing in the sports world? Because while Sophie Cunningham has been just kind of laughed at all over the league by coaches, high ups, and even when she goes to other stadiums, is getting booed every time she touches the ball, there is a fan base now in those cities that show up with young girls carrying posters saying, "Thanks for speaking for us, Sophie." To which one of these young women last week, 16 and 17-year-old girls, holding up a sign that says, "Thanks for speaking with Sophie," got berated by an owner of the team to the point where they were crying on the sidelines. So young women who are supporting other women who are supporting them are getting yelled at for not supporting trans women. So this is where it's become a conversation that should have never hit sports. Why? Because you're going to eat yourself alive. Like, this whole idea of the WNBA and Caitlin Clark.

0: you know, trans kids belong, which she has every right to. What was it? Just a year ago, came out and said that when Title IX came down, this overarching law in the United States protecting biological people in sports. Well, she said that when that came into play, it became a business. And what happened when the business got in? Well, less women got head coaching jobs and more men. Is that what you said, Cheryl Reeves?
1: We had more women coaching college basketball before Title IX, after Title IX, when it became more important and more investment. That was code for,
2: and you got paid. Well,
1: it's a man's job. Got paid. Yeah, became a man's job. And so to this day, we still don't have more women coaching in college basketball than we do men.
0: So break this down about the WNBA and ideology. If your ideology is that I believe this, and that's Sophie Cunningham, which is I protect young women in sports and biological women in sports, then you are booed for your ideology all over places in the arena. And if you hold a sign up as a fan or a young girl, you'll get screamed at by an owner to the point where you cry. Now, that owner did get reprimanded after, but that's not the case. If your ideology is we believe this, which is that trans women can play in female sports, even though they're biological men, you are exalted. I'm not saying one or the other is right. I'm saying the fact that a player stands up and she is booed and trying to get run out of every single building that she's in is terrifying when you see the other ideology just goes, yeah, of course, we're all going to jump on this. Why can't we just have open discourse? Well, because that open discourse leads you down the empirical facts of where no one can deny that there is a serious difference between biological men and women in sports. But this is what the WNBA has chosen to use as their lighthouse tower, their beacon signal right now, is to go hard in the paint on politics, because when has that ever benefited sports? I.e., 2018 to 2022 in the NFL. But when we come back, another controversial topic, and of course we dove into the Fauci Diaries talk earlier in this show. I did it a lot last week. Nobody in Canada was doing it except for, I think, three people. Yeah, they showed a shot. Yeah, Fauci pled the fifth as the Republicans berated him. But what really is the recap from what happened? Because you have one side that is insanely mad that questions are not answered, that we don't even have a little bit of what appears to be remorse when you say one thing to your private self and then go out to the public and say something different. But what does this mean moving forward? Will there be any accountability, or are we just caught in that news cycle where we're on to the next? And Anthony Fauci is a conversation of the past. He didn't do anything. He pled the fifth. Are you okay with that? Or are you one of those people that go, no, we need answers from this? Well, we'll be talking to a guy who's very influential in even understanding COVID data after the break to break this all down. It's No BS. I'm Brad Smith. Stick with me. Let's hit the roads with 640 Toronto. It's Big Trouble traffic.
3: Plus, some big trouble spots to look out for across the city, including in Scarborough, where a fire investigation closes McLevin both ways at Nielsen, so avoid that by using Sewells. Meanwhile, in Cabbagetown, a crash has closed southbound Parliament at Wellesley, so very slow there. In the meantime, you can go south on Sherbourne instead. 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I'm Miles Marcus, 640 Toronto.
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5: See your job as ending vaccine hesitancy, or do you see your job as telling the truth to the American people?
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7: This is No BS with Brad Smith.
8: Robert F. Kennedy Jr., the leader of the Maha movement, yelling at Dana Bash from CNN, "You're repeating it like a parrot." Because he believed the media's inability to kind of come to terms with what happened during the COVID process from their side of running a death tracker on the Chiron on the right. That happened. Running banner ads every single day with Pfizer while in 2022 signing a partnership with them, making them one of the hugest ad sponsor deals in TV history. Everyone is upset at either how Anthony Fauci was treated on the left or the fact that there were no questions answered from everything that came from his journal, where he wrote these personal messages every day for upwards of 30 years to send back to his home computer so he could one day write memoirs. And then what came to the messaging to the public, almost in some certain instances, complete opposites, polar opposites. So I wanted to bring in Aaron Siri. He's a managing partner at Siri and Glimpstead LLP, but he's also the author of Amen, The Religion of Vaccines, and a friend of the show. Aaron, what's going on, my man?
9: Good to see you.
8: You too, buddy. When I looked at that last week, and obviously the 3 hours were kind of, comical at some moments, and at other times you're sitting there going, is this really how government is functioning right now? I wanted to know your thoughts, your deep history of, going after the government just to release Pfizer data up until now, seeing Dr. Fauci sit there. What was your takeaway, if anything, where you just went either thank God or what is going on?
9: You mean in terms of that hearing?
8: Yes, sir.
9: First of all, government not functioning is the norm. Government doesn't function well. In fact, when government does function, that's when it's a surprise. And the only time reason people think government is really there for you and functions well is because there's a veneer, right, that people see, but they don't really see behind the curtain. And what you saw at that hearing was a peek behind the curtain, right? Where there's just some members of the legislature that's just not letting it go. And they just keep going at it and at it until they finally get the answer of what was behind the 6 feet rule that upended almost everybody's life. What was behind it? What was it, Brad? Nothing. Nothing. Right? Mike, it's like some kid came up with a brain fart and we just destroyed the world for it. It was almost like when little kids have playtime, they come up with magical rules and then they go and like take all the dolls and they destroy each other with it. That's what these adults did to America, to Canada, to other countries. We're going to put stickers on the floor and make you all stand in these weird lines, right? We're going to make it so that your kids have to wear face diapers so they can't actually learn how to speak, right? Because they're not watching other people's mouths lose the first years of their life. I mean, that's the, but really Fauci's not, it's not about Fauci for anybody who's upset. Like you said, some people are upset too. You're attacking Fauci, right? It's not about Fauci. The point is that no government official, certainly no public health official, should act this way. They should respect people's individual and civil rights. They should never mandate. They should recommend. And they should stop engaging in gain of function research. And they should stop making up recommendations that have no foundation in reality.
8: I think the hardest thing to watch for me personally was, A, that I couldn't have any humanity for Anthony Fauci as he's sitting there, because usually I can find even the empathy in those darkest moments. But as what's your takeaway when you see somebody, okay? Because they called it diaries. That was just a Republican PR spin to make this look like a salacious that he's in bed going, oh my God, today I met Taylor Swift. She's the greatest. You know, they really did that.
9: That's a good impersonation.
8: At the end of the day, he's sitting there writing these kind of, you know, notes at the end of his day to send him back home so that in 20 years he can write a book. What was the biggest takeaway from what those notes said personally? Like, what do you think the most damaging message that he said personally versus what was said publicly?
9: Well, there's a lot in that regard. There's what he wrote about. It's basically on every single piece of guidance that he gave, from masks to vaccines to transmission to mandates. And I'm going to assume, I don't live in the dude's mind, thank God, but I'm going to assume that when he took those notes, that's what he really believed. That's what he really thought, right? Because he was intending to write his memoir. Presumably, he wanted his memoir to reflect reality, even when it's hard, dark, cold, whatever it was. And so, going out and giving these guidance that basically, let me put it this way. The virus didn't wreck the economy. The virus didn't destroy our lives. The virus didn't do those things. The government did. It's the government that did those things. Oh, the virus shut down the economy. No, it didn't. The government did. And who did that? He did that. Him along with his cohorts, right? So he's responsible for so much of the harm that we witnessed. Who shut down the hospitals? He did. Right. If you went to a typical hospital during the height of COVID, they were empty everywhere because they shut all the wards down. They shut everything down. Why? Why'd they do that? Because of, in part, people like Anthony Fauci, who's kind of the head of it. So it's disturbing to read that he's writing something. I'll tell you one of the moments of the hearing that really struck out for me. It's when I think it was Senator Morano says to him, you know, tells a story of a mom and a dad and one of their kids. They go to a football game for their son, and they're in the stands in the middle of nowhere, all the way in the corner, away from everybody. They're just not wearing masks, and they get arrested and hauled out in handcuffs like criminals. Who did that? He did that. I think just you have to really put yourself in, like, we're supposed.
8: Aaron just cut off there. You know what we're going to do? We're going to take a quick commercial break. We're going to come back on the other side, fix our text issues, and get back with Aaron Sear, because the question that you have to answer or ask yourself, right? And I think all of us are going to scream, no, Brad, nothing's going to happen. Is there going to be accountability for this? Will anything come from this? Or is this just going to slip out of the news cycle as fast as it came back in? And what does this mean between the contract, that social contract that we all made, a lot of us made before COVID, saying, you're asking us to trust you. We are going to. But now, after this 6-year thing, you don't even trust us to give us any info? What's that about? It's No BS. I'm Brad Smith. We'll be back with Aaron Sear after this.
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6: Well, guess what? 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
5: Your job is to tell the truth to the American
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7: This is No BS with Brad Smith.
8: RFK Jr., Robert F. Kennedy Jr. going at it with Dana Bash on CNN. And that one line that I want to get in there. No, your job is to maintain a healthy skepticism of the government as well, as every journalist should when they're trying to get the truth or the truest version of the story that they can put out. Without skepticism, you can't have that. So I'm now joined by Aaron Sear. He's a managing partner at Syrian Glimpsed, but he's also the author of Amen, The Religion of Vaccines. Aaron, what's going on?
9: Good. That I love that clip of him. You know, my favorite part of what she says in that interview with RFK Jr.
8: Isn't it three minutes of the wildest back and forth? Like, that was not supposed to be on
9: TV. 21, it's 21 minutes, by the way. The clip's 21 minutes total. There's like 3 minutes. You should see the whole 20 minutes. It's not. My favorite part is when she says to Secretary Kennedy, RFK Jr., she said, "We at CNN, we are something like that. We don't censor. We reported, we didn't let folks not speak. And then a minute later, she said, "Sir, I'm not going to let you just sit here and say things that aren't true." Well, which one is it? Do you let both sides or other, you know, do you let people have a platform to actually say what they want to say?
8: If the ideology doesn't coexist, in her own moment.
9: You know, I mean, it's incredible. And her thing about there's study after study after study after study that show that vaccines, she was talking about vaccines and autism. She goes, "Sir, I'm not going to let you sit here and say that there's endless studies." Right. And he goes, and then Secretary Kennedy says to her, you're wrong. There aren't studies for any of the infant vaccines. And she says, "I'm not going to debate you," which is the most incredible response. You made a declaratory statement to the sitting secretary of HHS. He says you're wrong. And their response is, "You're wrong and I won't debate you. You have to just accept what I'm saying." I mean, that's what she's saying to him. And she's wrong. There are no studies that show that DTaP, that Hib, that Hep B, that PCV, and that IPV, each injected three times each in the first 6 months of life, don't cause autism. In fact, the studies that do exist show there is a correlation.
8: When you look back at this, or how, because listen, you're one of the big names that fought for the release of these Pfizer documents that allowed people to see actual empirical data while they were trying to seal them, which started a lot of debates during COVID, which has led to us now sitting here. And I just have to go for you. Like, we're having a moment of faith or crisis with three divisions of people, and it all comes down to the term trust the science, right? Because that term was just buried. It was buried on us every single day. You couldn't turn 3 feet. And now you have people who will either implicitly always trust the science, people who will go about their normal days, or people who will never feel that social contract will be repaired again. And how big do you feel that the media was complicit in that?
9: Oh my gosh, the media was terrible. Most of the legacy media was horrible. I mean, as Bobby just said on CNN, the purpose of the media, this quote unquote fourth estate, right, is to hold government accountable, not be pom-pom cheerleaders for what they have to say. The federal government, state governments already have all our money, right? They basically take it from us by force, whether we like it or not. In other contexts, by the way, that's called theft. In this context, it's called taxes, right? And then what they do is they have the bully pulpit to spread all the messaging and do with, you know, an incredible amount of power. Who's going to hold them accountable? Who's going to hold them in check, right? Really, the media is should be there to do that, to give them real pushback. Whoever's in power, they should be giving Bobby pushback. They should. And they should be giving Trump pushback. They should also give Biden pushback. And they should be giving pushback to everybody. But they don't uniformly do that. And the worst part is that when crises happen, that's especially when there should be pushback. Because crises always are when your rights come under tension, under pressure to be taken by the government. You don't have to worry about your rights being taken away when things are good and everything's fine. It's exactly when there are moments of danger, when there are moments of stress, when there's a threat, you name it, like a pandemic, that's when whether or not you have rights comes under the real test. Will those lines be crossed or not? And when they are crossed, you need the media there to say, "Hey, that's wrong what you're doing." Instead, they did the opposite. There was no skepticism. They repeated everything that was said by the government, and they even berated and poo-pooed people if they didn't toe the government line. It's what you think of the Soviet Union, really, when you think about how the media works there.
8: Oh, I asked somebody else, and you on a legal perspective, you'll know this better, because I don't think it's a conspiracy to say that when you look at the systems in place, let's just take the Fauci diaries, journals, whatever you want to call them. If you are going to correlate what somebody was sending themselves in those moments to thoughts that they were having, and then literally day of or day after, messaging being completely different, and they've cited about 9 or 10 specific times, and one was with the mortality rate of the disease itself. When he wrote down literally day of, it's a bad flu, 0.2% mortality rate. And then he went out the next day or 3 days later, literally bumped it up to 2 to 3% mortality rate. If you're going to take that as there being a correlation between what one said and what one said to the public, can you ever go and say that there's going to be no accountability from this? Like, I don't see Anthony Fauci getting put into the gallows.
9: This is exactly why the media is so important, because oftentimes government officials, when they lie, can't be held accountable, not in the court of law, not in the sense like you're talking about the gallows, which is not what we want.
8: No, God,
9: it's not
8: no.
9: Kind of,
8: no,
9: you know, God, no. We don't want to be a banana republic.
8: Absolutely. I would never suggest that. It was just the term that came to my head.
9: But no, I know. I know. Though if you add up all the harm, the punishment due to Dr. Fauci and those of his kin is, I don't know, you know, there's, I think justice ends up getting served, whether it's this world or the next. Let's put that aside. But you're right. He wrote in his diary, I believe he wrote, you know, a mortality 0.2 to 0.3. And then he, I think days later, testified before Congress. Yeah. I believe he said 2% yeah. mortality. Well, that's quite a big difference. 0.2 to 0.3% of mortality after being infected, right? Not of the whole country, means you're in flu territory. Okay, we don't shut the country down for flu. And the other thing, 2% is of just a very bad flu, a very very bad flu season. But what he also never points out, by the way, is that what were the ages of those passing away? When you look at the age spread of those that did die, they very closely tracked basically the average age that people were dying as it was, meaning those who were passing away were typically already close to the end of their life. That's not a good thing either, but it's not in terms of life years lost. We're in a kind of typical flu season, if those were the numbers. With that said, he shouldn't be lying to the public if he thinks this and says that. But he wanted to push his agenda. In terms of justice, if I could bring a lawsuit and just get attorney's fees or $1 for every time the government lied to you, I'd be rich. I'd be very rich.
8: Well, so what does that do, though? I mean, because a lot of people, I said this last week, I got a little bit ridiculed, but I think 80% of people, they don't essentially trust the government, but they want to walk around in a society where they don't have to think about trust. Do you know what I mean? They want to walk around where that's the last thing on their menu. They want to be able to pay their bills, work their job, have a good life with their kids. And the last thing on the menu is going, oh, well, do I have to like really do a deep dive today to trust? So when you have this kind of inflated idea of trust the science, and you have two counterparts, right? You have Fauci going, you got to trust the science. And then you have Robert Redfield, the guy who was CDC director before, being like, well, that's antithetical to science because we're always trying to prove, not actually believe. Is there ability to come back to trust the science, or is that just a term that is forever now dead to us?
9: I think when science gets back to the place that it understands that everything essentially, you know, is constantly to be tested, probe, push, will accept debate, criticism, that's what science should be. The idea that science is static is, as Redfield said, antithetical to science. The whole point is to question it. The whole point is to test it. That is the point of science. So yeah, in terms of being able to quote unquote trust the science, that's not a notion that should be part of science ever, right? To say you should trust the science is really about trusting the methodology, not the outcome per se. It's about the methodology. So yeah, I will trust the science when it is actually operating as science should. You are going to be skeptical. You're going to test. You're going to probe. You're never going to be satisfied that you've gotten to the absolute truth because you're always going to make, you know, be testing it. Were Newtonian's law right? Seemed that way. Well, then we came back to relativity. That seemed good. Well, now we've got, you know, oh, well, then there's quantum mechanics. Oh, shoot, that doesn't really work well with, you know, so how do we now, okay, now string theory, does that resolve it? Oh, no, that doesn't work, right? So we're trying to like, there we go. Trust the science. We figured it out. This is it. This is the be all and end all. No. So when I trust, I am more likely to trust that a scientist that is operating under the Joe's general principles of science and who understands this notion. Okay. In many ways, you have to operate in the best available evidence, right? To just get through life.
8: Right.
9: Right. A scientist who says, based on the best available evidence, here's my objective opinion where we are right now, not as to this is what it is more likely to get back to a place of trust with the public, right? When science starts operating that way, not when it operates in the place of it is 6 feet. And if you think otherwise, you're anti-science, you're a quack, you're a murderer, you're a killer. Go down the pejoratives that they went through, right? That is where they've lost trust. And I think part of that problem is that we need to get government out of science. When a scientist makes a pronouncement, it's the scientist who is just in the university setting, who's, they are always trying to, you know, they have the theories they come up with and they're beholden to them, but there are other scientists who can push back them. And it's a battle because they want to outdo each other. But when the government, when the central authority, the federal government, Canada, US, others, takes a position and says, this is the facts. This is the science. Who's going to push back on them? Who's going to do that? The media? No. Who's going to do that? And so that they have to then push back on themselves and admit they're wrong. That's terribly difficult. You are 6 years later seeing the reverberations of a staunch few in the federal legislative branch of the United States who are in Congress who have not let this go. And it's very few of them. Okay. And they're trying to get some accountability, even with Trump in office, even with Secretary Kent as the secretary. Look how hard that is to even today get the recognition that the government made serious mistakes back then. That's why if you want to get trust back to science, you need to decouple, quote unquote, science from government. Government has a place. Science has a place, but they don't have a place together.
8: It's got to be secular.
9: In my view. It's got to be separated. Otherwise, you end up, I think, with a lot of what you saw. You get policies, and then the government sticks to their policies no matter what. Here, we mentioned something earlier that's going to make people flip out who are watching your show, right? I said there are no studies that support that the vaccines given the first 6 months of life don't cause autism, right? It's just a factual statement, by the way. It's a factual statement. Bring me the study. I've argued with, you know, I litigate this stuff. There are none that support that claim. Okay. It's just a fact. Some people get an emotional reaction to that.
8: Of course.
9: They'll get really upset watching your show. I bet people are turning you off right now. Sorry, I ruined your show, Brad. Sorry I did that to you, buddy. Uh-oh. You're censored. It's done. Call it again. Your producer's getting upset right now. But the reality is that shouldn't make anybody mad because it should be like, okay. Is what this lawyer, I mean, he's a lawyer, of course he's lying. What does this lawyer write? And we should be able to just test that in the literature. Yeah. We can go to PubMed and see if we can find any such study. And I can tell you there don't exist. Yeah. In fact, there was one study for hepatitis B vaccine on vaccines and autism by Gallagher Goodman at the University of Stony Brook. And because they found that infants that got hep B during the first month of life had 3 times the rate of autism, those that don't. But because I kept using their study over the last 10 years, it is now 15 years later been now retracted. But it was the only one. It was the only one. Yeah, okay. There was only one for DTaP. Anyways, that's my point. It's because government got involved in this question of vaccines and autism. The federal government in the U.S. would have had to pay billions, trillions potentially in claims in the vaccine court, where parents were bringing claims against the federal government for vaccines causing autism, and the Department of Justice had to defend it. And they went out and they made sure that there were the studies, which they only did MMR vaccine. That's the problem. Anyways, that's a prime example of government getting involved in what should be a purely scientific, unemotional, detached question, vaccines and autism. And by doing that, they've created the hoopla around this that should be scientific. Instead, it's become policy. It's become all the other things. That was a long way of answering questions.
8: No, it was a great way of ending the segment. I appreciate you and all the time. Thank you, brother.
9: Thank you.
8: That is Aaron Seery, managing partner at Seery & Glimstead, but also the author of Amen, The Religion of Vaccines. We'll be back after the break to break that down. A lot of thoughts on the way out of that from what Aaron said, but the truth still lies in, well, what are we going to do? How are we going to think about this? And what does accountability look like? Or is there any actual option to have accountability? It sounds like we're going to be moving forward with our regular scheduled process every day, but there's a lot of people that feel like we should be paying attention to this hardcore all the time. It's No BS. I'm Brad Smith. Back to end your day after this. Let's get to the roads with 640 Toronto. It's Big Trouble Traffic.
0: A big show spot now with a vehicle fire on the eastbound 401 Collectors Pass Keele with the right lane blocked. And with those delays, you can avoid it by going eastbound on Wilson instead. And we still have a fire investigation in the east end closing McLevin both ways at Nielsen. 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
8: Ooh, we're back for a quick one here, too, because we got a great lineup for the rest of the day. Obviously, David Cooper from 12 to 1. Shea Gannon will take you from 1 to 2, and Drex will be live in studio from the Itch at 2 to 3. Ben Maroney to take you home from 3 to 6. But what a packed day we have tomorrow. Obviously, in the 10 o'clock hour, we've got our Wednesday. So we got our happy hump day isn't happy, and it's not full of humps. What? Unless we've got Dr. Professor Eric Kam coming into the studio. And also, too, one of the social media sensations that has taken on a very different look at natural and holistic healing has a very different way of deciding or even deciphering what they eat on a daily basis. They're going to tell you what they think is the best current diet, and you're going to be shocked because it's no hassle, no fuss. And it's already stuff that you eat every single day. Listen, I hope you have a good Tuesday. And tomorrow, we're going to bring that hump day energy. We're going to be back and better than ever. Great things will happen to you if you say them out loud. Say them. Something great is going to happen to me today. And it will. Also, too, as always, peace. I'm out of here.
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9: This is Global News. It's 24 degrees at 12 o'clock. I'm Danny Longo. A pair of fires this morning has left at least two people dead. Toronto firefighters had to rescue a man from a familiar destination in the East End this morning. And police in Peel say that a motorcyclist has died after a crash in Brampton. We'll get to all that after we check on the drive. Here at 640 Toronto, big trouble traffic.
10: A big trouble spot continues with a vehicle fire cleanup on the eastbound 401 Collectors Pass Keel in the right lane. With those delays from the 400, you want to go east on Wilson instead. As well, we have southbound Parliament closed at Wellesley after a crash. Look for alternates here, including Sherbourne. 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Those are the big trouble traffic spots right now. I'm Miles Marcus, 640 Toronto.
9: One person is dead after a fire broke out in a Scarborough apartment building this morning. Toronto police responded to reports of a fire at an apartment building near Nielsen Road in McLevin around 7:45 a.m. Now, Toronto Fire Services said the fire on the 16th floor was out, but crews are remaining on site.
11: They came across what is believed to be the resident or the occupant of the unit fire, vital signs absent. That person has actually since been pronounced deceased by Toronto paramedics. On behalf of Fire Chief Jim Jessup and all of Toronto Fire, Heartfelt condolences to any friends and family that have been impacted by this tragic loss.
9: Now, Toronto Police confirmed it was an adult who died, but did not disclose any other details. No other units were damaged. Residents will be allowed back into the building over the course of the day. Now, there was another fatal fire this morning at a high-rise on Wellesley near Sherbourne. Police, they say the call came in around 10:30 this morning. They say the fire has been put out, but one person was pronounced dead at the scene. Police say the investigation is ongoing, but it is believed to be cooking related. Four people, meantime, were taken to hospital, two of them children, after a fire in downtown Toronto this morning. The blaze broke out just after 3 a.m. at a high-rise on Ontario Street near St. James Avenue. Toronto Fire said that the fire had engulfed a unit, but crews were able to quickly knock it down. All four of the people who have been hospitalized have suffered serious but non-life-threatening injuries. Toronto Fire rescued a man who was stranded on the Scarborough Bluffs for about 24 hours after a passerby heard him calling for help. The man was found 30 to 40 feet below the top of the bluffs and rescued using a ladder. He suffered minor injuries and severe dehydration after being exposed to the elements for a full day, but was safely taken to hospital. Fire officials are reminding visitors to stay on marked trails and away from fenced off areas due to the bluffs' dangerous terrain. Motorcyclist is dead following a vehicle collision in Brampton this morning. Peel police say the crash happened near Sunpac Boulevard and Queen Street East around 7:40 a.m. Driver of the vehicle, a sedan, remained on scene. Police are appealing for witnesses or anyone with dash cam video. Look at the forecast from the Global News Weather Center. 28 and sunny this afternoon. The Humidex will feel more like 36. Then clear tonight, a low of 16 with some fog patches developing overnight. Tomorrow, sunny, fog patches clearing in the morning. A high of 29. Humidex is going to feel closer to 35. Cloudy overnight, low of 19 on Thursday. Cloudy, a 60% chance of showers. A high of 29. It's 24 degrees in downtown Toronto. 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I'm Danny Longo. 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
13: Hello and welcome in. Pull up a bar stool. It's The Last Show, the program where you're going to learn a bunch of things, but you might lose a bunch of brain cells along the way. Here's what's coming up on the show today. On dating apps, in your profile, if you reveal too little in it, you seem emotionally unavailable. If you put too much information in there, you seem like just that. Too much. In 10 minutes' time, how much should you reveal online when dating? It's the strange science of dating profile TMI. Then after that, we'll cover this story. A dog went in for surgery, but the vet allegedly operated on the wrong leg. Now, the pet owner suing. Guess where it happened? Florida. How could a mistake like this happen? And what happened to the dog? We'll go over this strange tale towards the end of the hour. All right, that is some of what we're covering on the show today. You better believe there's gonna be more, but for now, let's dive in. Your romantic partner is talking to you, and then your phone lights up, and you look at it, and suddenly there are three people in your relationship. There's a new study that says these digital interruptions may subtly fuel a lot of tension between you and your partner and make you less satisfied. Let's dig into it here with Claire Hart, a psychology professor at the University of Southampton in the UK, who is an expert in fubbing, which I'm going to get you to define for me, Claire. It's such a fun word, even though it's an awful concept.
14: I know. It's a crazy word. It sounds like it's a made up word, but it's actually in the dictionary these days.
13: Is it?
14: It is now, yeah.
13: And it's phone snubbing. It's as simple as that.
14: That's right. It's a mashup of the two words. And so it's used to describe when somebody feels ignored because their partner is basically paying attention to their phone instead of paying attention to them.
13: I'm sorry, I wasn't listening. I was on my phone. I'm kidding. Okay, terrible joke. And this isn't just like a little thing that happens and no big deal. Like, this can create some serious issues for couples. It feels like it's one of those things on the surface that below the surface is like some pretty, I guess, ugly stuff.
14: Yeah, you're right. I mean, I think it, you know, it may just sound like a small thing, but it really isn't. It's like when basically relationships are built up on like lots of small moments, and these sort of all build together to make you feel more connected with one another. But if those moments are repeatedly interrupted by the presence of a phone, for example, then, you know, it means that you will start to feel ignored or less valued or rejected by that person who's choosing to look at the phone over looking at you. And so over time, this can make us actually feel like less connected to one another.
15: And in a recent study, it basically can infect you all the way to your sexual life and your sexual satisfaction with your partner.
14: Yeah.
15: It's kind of a taboo subject, but are you alarmed by these findings, or based on what you know, you're not surprised at all?
14: No, I'm not alarmed. Not surprised at all. I really appreciated the study, actually, because I mean, it's very consistent with like the wider net of what we're seeing with fubbing being associated with like negative connotations for the relationship. And in most cases, that's focused primarily on relationship satisfaction. But this almost goes like one step further to look about how does this affect us in the real world? Like what real world behaviors are being impacted? And yeah, so what they've basically shown is household, what do they call it? Household harmony has been impacted, as well as more fubbing is associated with greater sexual distress as well. So it's basically, yeah, one step further. What does that relationship dissatisfaction look like on an everyday level?
15: How can these small distractions, you know, I'm having dinner with my partner, we're laying in bed together, maybe watching TV, having a conversation. I go on my phone for 2 seconds because someone texted me or I got a notification. How can such a small thing create such conflict in the home?
14: Yes. So it is not just that one thing. This is something that accumulates over time. So yeah.
15: Tip of the iceberg situation.
14: Tip of the iceberg. Yeah. So it's like, you know, like most evenings you notice that your partner is sitting there on their phone rather than interacting with you, for example. So yeah, just occasionally checking your email. That's not a problem. Just occasionally, you know, scrolling on your phone if you both had a hard day and you just need downtime. That isn't fubbing. So fubbing is when there's that techniference. It's when the technology is interfering with that ability to sort of talk to each other, to connect with one another. So yeah, it's that accumulation over time of all these small things.
15: So are certain couples more vulnerable to these negative effects? For example, like me and my girlfriend, we have phone time in the bed. It's a time where we both say we're going to be on our phone for 20 minutes. We ignore each other. We know we're ignoring each other.
14: Yeah.
15: And then when that's over, we're back.
14: Yeah.
15: You know, it's not this constant tiny little distractions. Are there certain couples that are more vulnerable to these negative effects?
14: Definitely. I mean, some of the research that we've done in my lab, for example, shows that there are individual differences. So if some people are much more negatively impacted by fubbing than others. So we've looked at, for example, different types of personality. We've looked at narcissism. We've looked at attachment styles and show that some people fare worse than others. So you can see why some couples, for example, may be more impacted both at a psychological level in terms of what it's doing to you, how it's making you feel, and then how that translates into how you are in your relationship and even sexual distress, it seems.
15: Yeah. Can you define that a little bit more for me? That sexual distress, that couples who use their phones, who are distracted, who don't give each other fully present interactions, their sex life is likely to suffer?
14: Yeah, well, initially, when I first looked at this study, I thought it was going to be about sort of sexual intimacy, and that, you know, it made sense to me that if you're feeling rejected, for example, you're feeling less connected, you may feel like, you know, emotional connection basically translates into closeness and sexual intimacy sort of more widely. But when I sort of dug a little bit further into this specific study, it's actually about sexual distress. So some of the things that they looked at, for example, very much overlap with what we usually try to assess in terms of general relationship dissatisfaction. So the questions are about, do you feel distressed about your sex life? Are you unhappy about your sexual relationship? You know, are you stressed or angry about your sex life? So what we're seeing is, it's not that they're necessarily having sex less, but they're not happy about the quality of the sex that they're having or not having. So yeah, it basically translates into, you know, I feel rejected, I feel less valued, I don't feel that my sex life is how I want it to be.
15: So what can we do? I mean, you study psychology, you're a psychology professor. What can we do if we're kind of the kind of person who's always distracted by their phones and their partner's left there in the lurch, or you're the one whose partner's doing this and you're feeling rejected and unhappy?
14: Yeah, I think the important thing is, like you've just described with, you know, your partner, you have times when you're okay with looking at your phones. You've had an open, honest conversation about when it's okay. And I think, you know, largely we use our phones out of habit. But what we should be doing is using them sort of much more intentionally. And, you know, being aware of when we're just getting caught down a rabbit hole and just looking at things that just are of no importance to anybody or anything.
15: Which is basically the whole internet these days, but yes.
14: Right. Yeah. But, you know, you can make really small differences. You can sort of have, you know, your phones put away out of reach at certain times of the day that you describe. You can talk about, you know, having your phone on silent so that you're less likely to get distracted by it. You can explain to each other, you know, like, oh, I'm just going to check this. But then you've got my attention again. So it makes that person feel less rejected. These are all like really small things that you can do. But I think taking a step back, ask yourself, well, why am I even looking at my phone? Why am I looking at the phone, you know, over talking to the person who's in that room with me?
15: Got it. Yeah, that's what I try to do. I try to like schedule or let someone I know like, hey, I need to check my phone for a minute. My attention is going to be there. I'll be back in a minute.
14: Yeah.
15: Just like rather than just this constant low level of always being aware of it, always having potential to be distracted by it.
14: Yeah.
15: It's so annoying when people act that way.
14: It really is. The trouble is I'm really bad at it myself.
15: Yeah. So wait, so you research this and you also can fall victim to it?
14: Yeah. They often say that research is me-search.
15: Yeah. Well, Claire Hart is a psychology professor at the University of Southampton in the UK. Claire, thanks for being back on the show. It's a joy having you here.
14: Thank you for having me.
15: Just ahead, how much should you reveal on your dating app profile? Too little looks suspicious. Too much, that's TMI. After the break, when honesty helps and when it kills that romantic mystery.
12: 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Call us anytime, toll free in the U.S. and Canada at 1-888-505-6644. That's 1-888-505-6644. The Last Show with David Cooper.
16: 640 Toronto, big trouble traffic, problems on the go for the 401. Eastbound Express at the 44 DVP, there's a stalled vehicle block in the right lane. On the westbound side of the 401 and the Collector 2 Express transfers at Markham Road, a stalled vehicle block in the left lane. 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
8: Writing a dating profile. It's sort of like a movie trailer. You want to share enough to spark someone's interest, but not so much that there's nothing left to discover about you, or worse still, that you overshare. Finding that sweet spot can make the difference in attracting the right match or getting no swipes. I think it's to the right. I haven't been on an app in a long time. So how much info should you really put in your dating profile? Let's discuss it here with social psychologist and psychology professor at the University of New Brunswick, Lucia O'Sullivan. Lucia, welcome to the show.
9: Thank you. Good to be here.
8: So there's got to be some big changes in the last 20 years to how people approach dating with technology. What are the big ones as you see it? Someone who's been studying this stuff a long time.
9: I'm actually surprised how it doesn't seem to be changing enough. Some of the technology seems to me like, oh, we were looking at that good 15, 20 years ago. But some of the science behind it has improved. The interesting thing I always think about dating apps is, despite the science and matching and making sure that you get people who have similar interests and values and giving, you know, spitting out this perfect kind of algorithm, it's still a matter of chemistry. And you can have like so many bells and whistles on dating site. They're all trying to distinguish each other from the mainstream, but we just haven't quite captured the perfect formula yet, in my humble opinion.
8: I agree it's chemistry. You know, when I've been with my partner, what, 12, 13? She's going to get mad if I get the number wrong. Some long a number of years over 10. And the first message I sent her on a dating app in 2013, it was a hit and a miss, swing and a miss. She didn't respond because it was so lame. And then I tried again and she gave me a shot. And now we live together. And more importantly, we own a cat together. So there is something to be said for chemistry. You can follow all the right rules and not have that chemistry. You can do it all wrong. You could create a cringy profile and still get your match.
9: That's absolutely right. Of course. And you certainly need some of the basics in place. Like we definitely know that similarity trumps almost everything. Ooh, shouldn't use that word. Eclipses practically everything.
8: Got it.
9: Particularly in terms of values. So it doesn't matter if you both prefer Italian over Chinese food, but it does matter where you are, say, on the political spectrum.
8: Speaking of trumping things, we got it. Yeah.
9: There's definitely some exceptions to that rule, but we also know that dating apps sort of generate this idea that there are so many options out there. And the weird thing about us is that the more options we're given, if you pick,

0: picture, for instance, that diner menu as opposed to a fancy French restaurant with a prefix of four options. The more options we have, the more choices, the less happy we are. And the more we feel like, oh, I should have, you know, that sort of post-consumer, you know, flux where you're thinking, oh, I made the wrong choice, or the many more where that came from. We do that, unfortunately, with dating apps, the sense of, oh, there's an absolute ocean of options here. It's very overwhelming, but it also makes you less likely to sort of want to jump in on any particular, you know, option.
1: Yeah, like we just bought our first house and I'm still checking real estate listings in my neighborhood to see if we made the best possible decision. Every time I buy a TV, not that I buy a TV often, I've done it like three times, but, you know, I'm still checking the website to see, oh, is there a cheaper model with better screen? You know, it's not good that we have all these options thrown at our face all the time. What does it do to our brains?
0: Yeah, exactly right. I mean, we get overwhelmed with that much information. Consumer options and purchasing is a really good example, I think, because you almost feel absolutely obliged to do all the homework and go through all the reviews and see what everyone else thought. You know, my husband and I are great at doing renovations because we sort of walk in and we go, that one. Okay. And then now this one, you know, slap it in. We're good. And just reduce the options and we're happy. No, we'd never know any different. Never know if we did the right choice or not. We couldn't care less. It's just done.
1: Let's talk about what info you should put in your dating app profile. My dating advice, and it's probably bad, you may tell me it's bad based on real research, is just be full on. Give too much information. Be your full self, your full weird self with all your quirks. You know, I would disclose to someone that I have IBS on a first date, you know, on the theory that if I scare them away, good riddance, because I am a lot. But should you put too much information in your dating profile? If you do, are you scaring away people too quickly? Or should you disclose nothing and just have one cute pic of yourself? What's the correct amount of information to disclose?
0: Well, there's some great research on this. And Gerrit Birnbaum and colleagues really nailed it, I think, because too little and you seem a little withholding, you know, you're hiding something, you know, you're not really into it. You know, I'll show up, but will I really be making the efforts? Too much.
1: Too full on. Yeah, go ahead.
0: I'm the queen of inappropriate self-disclosure myself. So I know what it's like to be that, have people sort of lean back when you've sort of just said so much. Too much makes throws people off a little bit, because then they feel a little obliged to sort of match you on that level. But also it introduces this question of what do you share as private information? Like, an intimate relationship is really about self-disclosure. And I'm going to tell you the most important things about me, my life, my history, my memories at some point. If it all comes out in the first date, and I always wonder about this when people self-disclose absolutely everything online, what is left for the people who matter?
1: I feel personally attacked right now, but please keep going.
0: And I'm the worst example of, you know, discretion and withholding, but there is this sense that if you're completely out there with everything and all information, and here I am, warts and all, it creates this neediness, this sense like, anyone, please give me a taker. Who's up for it? Rather than sort of a slightly more discriminating sense that you can project if you're deciding what they should know and when, and, you know, you are more pacing the information. I personally love someone as genuine as can be. But a dating app is a free-for-all. Like, anyone could see it. And it's not the same as, I met you, I really like you, I want you to know this weird quirk I have.
1: Yeah, I guess oversharing is sort of an armor against being close to people. Because if you're just sharing your intimate things with everybody, how am I ever going to get close to you? You seem like, in a way, it's almost superficial to just share everything all the time. Am I making sense right now?
0: Yeah, you absolutely are. And I think we also need to go the other extreme, which is sometimes people think if I don't share information, I'm somehow not being genuine, or I'm ashamed of the information, which isn't true either. But people like to be in the inner circle as well. And that feels more like being chosen than just anyone could show up and they know everything. And we self-disclosure is actually a metric that we use one way or another to bind us to create intimacy. I will share this important information with you because you matter to me, not just because you happen to be walking by my office and I'm shouting out the window, hey, guess what? I have IBS, you know, whatever.
1: Oh, boy. Well, I don't know that. Okay, fine. Let's not talk about me for 2 seconds. If there is a Goldilocks sort of area in disclosing things about yourself when you're on these dating apps in your profiles or when you're just meeting people, what is it? How much should we share? What's the nugget of advice here?
0: I always feel very much a fraud here because I haven't been dating for a while and I haven't been using apps.
1: But you research this stuff.
0: I do. I'm like the ultimate dating hacker. It's like I have to know what everyone else is up to. I think it is probably best if the most important thing that we need to match on are values, some indication of where you stand in real values, not just, you know, your preferences and menu types or something. That kind of information is going to be important, but because it is the most important information about us, we have to temper that somewhat.
1: Well, Lucia O'Sullivan is a social psychologist and psychology professor at the University of New Brunswick. Lucia, I've enjoyed the chat. I appreciate you coming back to the show.
0: I've loved it. Thank you.
1: Coming up after the break, with recent wildfires and evacuations, who goes back for the animals? How do you catch, treat, and move a terrified pet through smoke and chaos? In a few moments' time, we'll talk to a veterinarian who recently returned from doing that.
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9: We are here with an actual good person, which I find so annoying. He just came back from a trip volunteering to rescue animals from wildfires. I thought about helping a little old lady cross the road the other day. I didn't do it, but just thinking about it made me feel like a good person. Dr. Cliff Redford is here. It is vet talk. It is pet talk. I helped the old lady. Fine, I helped her. Cliff, welcome to the show.
10: You keep going to that old lady story, David. You can only get bonus marks for it once.
9: I actually, this is a bit of a tangent. I was once walking home from the bodega. It's maybe 200 meters from my door, 300 meters from my door. This old lady who's maybe 100 and completely keeled over, like, you know, with a hunch.
10: Yeah.
9: She screams at me, "You have to help me." And she already has the UPS guy helping her. And so we walk her to the bodega and she's just screaming at us, "You're going to drop me. You're going to drop me. You boys are handsome. You're not helping me right." And it took us about 5 minutes to walk with her to the bodega. And as soon as we got there, the store owner, like, knew her. She was just so funny. She kept on alternating between accusing us of not helping her properly and telling us that we were handsome.
10: Sexually harassing you.
9: Yes. And she knew people in the neighborhood because she's lived here for 100 years. And she'd scream to, like, her friends as they walked by, "I'm with two handsome men. You're not holding me right." She was amazing. I wish it's the only time I saw her. I've never felt more joy from helping someone in my life. Me and the UPS guy were smirking at each other the whole time.
10: That's amazing. That's a reality show I would watch.
9: It's a real New York story, I feel.
10: Like something like that. Like some sort of aiding old women and men across the street gone wrong or something. Like,
9: yeah, she was just like a real, she was very headstrong, I'll say.
10: I can't wait until I'm so old that my crotchety attitude that I have right now is going to be funny.
9: Oh my God. I can't wait for that age either.
10: It's going to be the
9: when
10: best.
9: You can just say whatever crazy stuff you want and everyone just laughs. Yeah.
10: I'm going to be so inappropriate, more so than we already are.
9: All right. That's my being a good person, helping a mean and also flirtatious old lady.
10: I love it.
9: You just came back from helping animals in wildfires. Well, where did you go?
10: We went to Northern Ontario, eh?
9: Okay.
10: We had a good time up in Thunder Bay, drinking our Timmies, smoking our Ciggies. I didn't smoke any cigarettes.
9: Great. Love it. The same wildfire that infected us here in New York and across Southern Ontario, I imagine.
10: That's right. That's right. You can thank us for all that bad, smoky air. Of course, maybe we could deal with all of our wildfires if we weren't sending you guys in the U.S., our top-notch wildfire fighters.
9: I'm a dual citizen. I'm both responsible for the good and the bad of both sides, I guess.
10: Right, but right now you're in the U.S.
9: True.
10: Your feet are planted in the U.S.
9: Fine. It's all my fault.
10: You pay American taxes and benefit from the tariffs that you charge us. Good Canadian
9: yeah,
10: people.
9: Yeah, the tariffs that I personally decided to enact.
10: That's right. So everyone knows there's wildfires across the country. And at the time, Ontario was sort of the main focus, though now it's in BC and throughout Europe and, of course, in California and places like that. But there's about 150 uncontrolled wildfires in Northern Ontario. So we flew, myself and a couple of technicians and an assistant. We took a little plane, flew up to Thunder Bay, where there was like a home base where a lot of the people were being evacuated to. And for those lucky enough to bring their animals, we were able to examine the animals, vaccinate them because they're coming from isolated communities, often First Nation communities that have no veterinarian care that comes by regularly, and these animals are going to be going into shelters temporarily until the people can go back to their homes. So they need to be vaccinated. And we saw lacerations and we saw animals that were burned. I treated cats and dogs and bunnies and some budgies and some chickens and a turtle and a pigeon. I'm sure there's a few others that I'm forgetting. But we also drove north into the wildfire zone. Now it was safe. We had to wait until the things calmed down, till we got permission from the wildfire fighters and permits from Ministry of Natural Resources. And we went into the communities of Armstrong White Lake. It's two communities pushed right together. Armstrong is the, I guess, Ontario. It's the non-First Nations community, and then right beside it is White Lake.
9: Got it.
10: And then also the First Nations community of Gulls Bay.
9: Okay, we've world built. We know where you were. Tell me about some of the adventures or the ways in which you rescued animals.
10: You know, we're driving up into Armstrong, and first of all, this community was completely surrounded by scorched earth. But the wildfire fighters were able to protect the city or to protect the town. And essentially, none of the homes were damaged other than the ones on the outskirts. So that's fascinating. But a lot of people had to leave their animals. A lot of these dogs are pets, but are outside. So we had to go and find these dogs and some of these cats. And dare I say, I had to break into a few homes to get dogs that were alone inside. The firefighters had been keeping these dogs healthy and safe by, in some cases, tossing food in through a window.
9: Wow.
10: And giving them buckets of water. But there are a few windows I had to scale through, a few doors I might have had to forcefully unlock. One of them was all covered up, the windows, with tinfoil. And I understood when I went in there why the gentleman did not want anyone going into his house. I'll just leave it at that. Let's just say he was partaking in some
9: extracurricular activities
10: to raise some fun with a chemistry set. And it was interesting. You know, it was sad. Some of the injuries we had to deal with, and some of the people were obviously very concerned, and not all animals were located, but hundreds over the week with me and the veterinarians that I worked with and the other rescue group.
9: So you take them and you bring them to the shelter and you help them if they need help, and that's what you do?
10: Yeah. We would drive them down back into Thunder Bay. We would check them out. We would do the exams, do the vaccines, and then a foster company.
9: You know, I've mentioned this stat to you before, but it's during Hurricane Katrina, you know, what is that, 20 years ago now? I think almost half of the people who had pets refused to evacuate, because maybe slightly less than half, but some large number of people with pets refused to evacuate because the shelters, the buses, the boats, all of it wouldn't take their pets.
10: Yeah.
9: And when they kind of did a study afterward of why things went so wrong, one of the reasons is people don't want to evacuate without their pets.
10: Yeah. And there were certainly some, like on the first day, a few other members from the group went up to Armstrong, collected a bunch of animals, brought them to the local airstrip, loaded them onto a army plane, and that were flown back down to Thunder Bay. And it was because these people, there was a road going in, but the road was dangerous. These people were evacuated with no notice. So the TVs were on. There was food half cooked in the oven.
9: Wow.
10: In some of these homes. And they were loaded onto planes, and the people were basically say, you know, drop your pet carriers. We're going to have to bring them back. We like bring them back to the town. We cannot take them. We don't have permission. So it was a problem. Now, when there's flames all around you and smoke all around you,
9: it's different than a warning that a storm is coming, I guess.
10: Yeah, it was a little tough, but you know, I've done some sort of disaster relief work in other places, and it's always the same story. I'm able to help the animals, therefore help the people, because I do get people who are like, well, why don't you help the people instead of the animals? Aren't people as important? Look, I'm a veterinarian. I'm not a real doctor, so I can help the animals.
9: That's right. Dr. Cliff Redford is not a real doctor. He said it first. No, I would have been one of those people, and now I own a cat, and I am no longer one of those people. I get it.
10: Yeah. Okay. I mean, I would think you would understand that. Does that mean you don't care about children until you have children?
9: No,
10: you just really are American, David.
9: I'm not.
10: I don't know what that means. I have a lot of American friends. I'm sorry.
9: I really am Canadian too. That's all I can say in response to that.
10: Well, that's the only reason why you're not reaching through the computer and smacking me across the face, because of your Canadian sensibilities. That's the only reason.
9: When we come back from the break, Dr. Cliff Redford will join us to go over, we don't have a Florida man story. We have a Florida veterinarian story who operated on an incorrect limb of an animal. And now there's a lawsuit. We'll also perhaps continue the story of rescuing animals inside of a massive fire. We'll be back with Cliff. It's Vet Talk. It's Pet Talk. And I already said we'll be back three times, but we will.
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11: /640 Toronto, big trouble traffic problems, 401 westbound at Brock Road. There's a stalled transport truck. The right lane is blocked. Also on the 401 westbound Collector 2 Express transfers at Markham Road, there's a stalled vehicle blocking the left lane. Over 1,000 exotic birds and animals, African Lion Safari, Canada's original safari adventure. 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
9: I wouldn't be surprised if I heard a story that said Florida doctor operated on incorrect limb, but I wish that it wasn't a veterinarian. But Florida veterinarian operated on a dog's incorrect limb, and there's a lawsuit. Here to describe it is animal law expert, and by that I mean veterinarian who's not an animal law expert, but probably is interested in it, Dr. Cliff Redford. It is Vet Talk. It is Pet Talk. Check out Cliff's podcast, Vet Life. Oh, you've also got a book that I haven't mentioned yet.
10: I do, called Far and Wild. It comes out now. They've changed the publication date, the end of September, but that's okay.
9: It's coming.
10: Good things are worth waiting for.
9: Far and Wild, the adventures of a worldwide vet.
10: The worldwide vet, David.
9: Of one worldwide vet.
10: The worldwide vet, say it.
9: The only worldwide vet.
10: Say the right article, please. The.
9: I didn't do that on purpose.
10: Yeah, right.
9: I didn't, but I'm glad that I did because it's funny and I do make fun of you for that. Okay, you can pre-order that wherever books are sold.
10: Yes.
9: All right.
10: This story is like, this is going to give me nightmares. We've all made mistakes. I'm happy to talk about one of a surgical mistake I made after this story. But this story is about a cane corso named Apex. And Apex started limping on his right forelimb, his front leg, when he was a puppy. And they eventually diagnosed him with these bone lesions called OCD lesions. Now, it doesn't mean obsessive compulsive disorder. It means osteochondrosis desiccans, of course.
9: We all know what that means. But for those of us who don't, what does that mean?
10: So OCD in dog shoulders is this congenital progressive condition that's essentially a blood supply abnormality to the cartilage of the bone. And on radiographs, you see what we say looks like a mouse bite lesion. So it's like a mouse takes a chunk of cheese and there's like that little hole that they took a piece of cheese out of. That's what you see on X-ray in the bone. And it's basically that piece of cartilage and a little bit of that bone has dissolved away. So they ended up going to this clinic in Florida who had done the X-rays. They had a specialist veterinarian who's like a mobile veterinarian who comes to the clinic. And this is a service that I use at my clinic as well. I don't do the complicated knee surgeries. I have a specialist come in. And when they picked up Apex and they were first called and said, hey, surgery went fine. We fixed the problem. Apex recovered well. They picked up Apex and his left arm had the shave job and the incision. So that's when the poop hit the fan and they started to ask questions. And at first the veterinarian said, well, yes, they admitted they did it on the wrong shoulder, but we did find a lesion in that shoulder and it would have needed fixing anyways. So you still owe us the $5,200.
9: Sounds like the kind of excuse that like a third grader would give. Oh, we
10: it was going to happen anyways. And look, maybe that's true, but that's still not informed consent. You can't do that. And then there was some, of course, this is now in the courts. And there's documentation that one veterinarian noted in an email. These guys are so screwed. Noted in an email that actually there was no abnormality in the shoulder and nothing was done other than cut, look, oops, close, send home. And then there's problems getting the money back and they offered to do the other shoulder for free. They should do the other shoulder for free and give them the money back. Like that's so this dog's going to be okay. He did eventually get the shoulder repaired, the correct shoulder, but this is a nightmare. And I want to tell two stories about this. So I had my right knee cruciate ligament repaired about 12 or 13 years ago.
9: Your human being, Dr. Cliff person knee.
10: Correct. By a human being, doctor.
9: A real doctor.
10: A real doctor. Dr. Frank. And I knew Frank well enough. He'd done a lot of my friend's knees. It was all judo injuries. And, you know, there was like some professional courtesy. He pretended I was a professional, so he was courteous.
9: He pretended you were a doctor.
10: So okay, I wrote on the wrong knee the morning of the surgery. I'm going to ignore you. The morning of the surgery, I wrote in Sharpie on the wrong.
9: You can ignore me. It's my show.
10: Of course I can. I wrote on the wrong knee. I wrote wrong knee, dummy. Thinking this is funny, right? He's never going to see it. And if he does, he went to the wrong knee. Well, then they keep asking me, which knee is it? Which knee is it? Instead of telling me which knee, the nurses, right? So they want to make sure. They eventually write a giant X on the correct knee, right? So when I wake up from surgery, Dr. Franks is like, I'm not so dumb after all. I know which knee. And I was like, you looked at the wrong knee. And he says, no, we look for the X to know that's the surgery limb. But we also then look at the other knee to look for an absence of the X. So they have a two-sided protection mechanism to make sure they don't do the wrong knee, right? So anyways, so he did it the correct way. Here's the thing. I made a mistake. I was spaying a dog when I was a new grad, and I tore the ureter. Big problem. It leads from the kidneys to the bladder. So if this does not get fixed, this animal dies in a couple of days. So I did what any proper person did. I called the owner and I said, I screwed up. I tore the ureter. Get your dog to emergency hospital. I called the emergency hospital. I gave him my credit card. The dog's ureter was reattached. They finished the space surgery. For 6 months, they did tests and ultrasounds to make sure the dog was fine. The dog was fine. I paid for everything. I didn't charge them for the spay or for the urine.
9: Did you give them that apology?
10: I did give them a proper apology.
9: And sometimes an apology goes a long way.
10: Well, you know, and reasonably so. They were furious. They were worried about their dog. I never saw them again as a client. They never put in a complaint because I apologized and I owned up to it. And that's what these guys needed to do. They needed to say, I'm not going to charge you. I'm going to do the other one for free. Here's some money, additional money. We're going to make sure your dog is okay for the rest of its life instead of just trying to hide this.
9: Yeah, it's the cover-up where you get caught.
10: It's the cover-up.
9: Don't they say that about all crimes, Cliff?
10: It hasn't caught me yet, so I don't know.
9: All right, well, we have just a few moments here. We got about a couple minutes. There is an article in Science News, which is a great outlet for science news, about their favorite, their top animal stories of last year. And since it's newly 2026 here at the end of July, I thought, why not? Beginning of August, why not? What are your favorite stories of this publication's favorite stories about animals?
10: I was fascinated because they terrify me by a couple of these spider stories. One of them is titled Killer Vomit, and it is the feather-legged lace weaver spider that basically catches its prey, wraps it up in a cocoon of webbing, and then barfs toxins on it, which then dissolve it. So that was pretty fascinating.
9: Bang, that's number one. Number two.
10: Noisy sharks, the... That's right. This shark, the rig shark in New Zealand, clicks its teeth together. Click, click, click, click, click. As a, just a form of fun time, passing the time.
9: Just hanging out, clicking your teeth. Okay.
10: Just hanging out, clicking its teeth.
9: Noisy.
10: Then shark. There's this thing called the bone collector caterpillar.
9: Mm.
10: So this caterpillar, it's afraid of spiders. And so what it does is it wants to steal food from spiders. So it goes up to a lair. It finds dead body parts from the spider's victims, skulls and limb bones. And it sticks it all over itself like some sort of camouflage armor, sneaks into the lair undetected due to its look and lack of odor. And then grab some of these insects. Can you imagine being an insect going, thank God this caterpillar is coming to save me. And then this caterpillar grabs you and eats it himself.
9: It steals insects from spiders by covering itself in bones.
10: In the bones of other dead insects.
9: Oh my God, Vault is the answer.
10: This is a great Pixar movie coming up, I think. The bone collector. Thief.
9: All right, well, Dr. Cliff Redford is a veterinarian. He's a real doctor, I promise. Cliff, thanks for being here.
10: Thanks, dude.
19: 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We'll see you again soon.
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3: This is Global News. It's 26 degrees at 1 o'clock. I'm Danny Longo. Two people have died in separate high-rise fires in the city this morning. Four people were taken to hospital, two of them children, after another fire in St. Jamestown. And a man had to be rescued by fire crews after being stuck on the Scarborough Bluffs for almost 24 hours. We'll get to all that after we check on the drive. Here's 640 Toronto, big trouble traffic.
4: 640 Toronto, big trouble traffic problems. 401 westbound at Brock Road, there's a stalled truck. The right lane is blocked. And now problems, 401 westbound Collector's off-ramp to Warden. A stalled vehicle there also blocking the right lane. Renting? 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Those are the big trouble traffic spots right now. I'm Richard Martin, 640 Toronto.
3: One person is dead following a fire at an apartment building in Toronto's East End. Now, Deputy Fire Chief Paul Fitzgerald says one person was found with all vital signs inside the unit, and paramedics pronounced them dead this morning. He says firefighters were able to put out the flames, and the investigation's ongoing.
5: We've notified the Ontario Fire Marshal. We'll work with Toronto Police and the Fire Marshal to determine any circumstances, origin, or cause leading up to the fire.
3: And now another person has died after a fire at a high-rise apartment building in St. Jamestown. Fire crews were called to the building located near Wellesley and Sherbourne around 10:30 this morning for a kitchen fire. Now, the victim was pronounced dead at the scene. It's the second fatal fire in the city this morning. Meantime, four people have been taken to hospital, two of them children, after another fire in St. Jamestown this morning. That blaze broke out just after 3 a.m. at a high-rise on Ontario Street near St. James Avenue. Toronto Fire says the fire had engulfed a unit, but crews were able to quickly knock it down. All four of the people who have been hospitalized have suffered serious but non-life-threatening injuries.
6: We have two adults, male, female, and two kids, male, female, 12 and 14. The adult female and the two kids are just being observed. They should be released, not anticipated to be admitted, and the male second-degree burns will be admitted.
3: Toronto Fire says other people were treated on site for smoke inhalation. Multiple e-bikes with batteries were inside the unit, and fire officials say some of those batteries were compromised, but it remains under investigation whether they ignited the blaze. A man who's believed to have been stuck on a cliff at the Scarborough Bluffs for an entire day has been rescued.
7: That person has been transported, from what I'm being told, with minor injuries, but apparently dehydration caused from a significant period of time exposed to the elements. Apparently that person was there for approximately 24 hours.
3: A Toronto fire crews were called to the park just after 8 o'clock this morning after they received a call from a bystander who heard the man calling for help from 40 feet in the air. A ladder was used to rescue him, but the circumstances around how he got there in the first place aren't clear. Toronto Fire is reminding everyone to stay off the bluffs and observe them from a distance. A look at the forecast from the Global News Weather Center. 28 and sunny this afternoon. The Humidex will feel more like 36. Clear tonight, low of 16. Tomorrow, sunny, high of 29. Humidex will be closer to 35, then cloudy overnight with a low of 19. On Thursday, cloudy, a 60% chance of showers, a high of 29. It's 26 degrees in downtown Toronto. Feels like 28. Don't miss any breaking news when at the office or at home. Just tell your smart speaker to play 640 Toronto. I'm Danny Longo. 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

0: until the next time. And this is the fifth time in 3 years that there's been labor trouble in this country, in the aviation industry. It's ridiculous. And I've said so many times that what other industry, you know, we've spoken with people already today who, you know, they had a ticket, they canceled it, and now it's a fight to get their money back. You know, well, you can have some WestJet dollars. I don't want WestJet dollars. I want my money back. There is no other business that I can think of that operates like that. Think about it. When you're making plans to travel in this country, you buy yourself a ticket on an airplane, right? And think about it. When we do that now in this country, it's kind of like, well, I hope it works out, right? I've bought a seat on a flight at this time to this place. Is there ever 100% certainty that that's what's going to happen? I don't think there is. I don't think people are in a position now to say, oh, I'm 100% confident this is going to work out the way that it's supposed to. It might get changed. It might get canceled. It might get delayed. Oh, it's going to get delayed. Not might get delayed. And there's no other business that operates like that. And then if it does get canceled or whatever the case may be, good luck getting your money back, right? Like you paid them to provide you with the service. They didn't provide you with the service. Now get in line with the tens of thousands of other Canadians to try and get your money back. In what other world does that make any sense than the aviation industry in Canada? Nowhere. If you go to somewhere and you pay money for something, like you go to the restaurant, sit down, they ask you for money up front, you pay for it, right? Then they don't give you your order. They're giving you your money back. It's not like, well, you can go get in line and file a complaint and in a couple of years you may see your money back, or we'll give you a credit. No. I paid you for something. You didn't give me that something. Now you need to give me my money back. It's a no-brainer, but it doesn't work that way. It just doesn't. So we were talking with some people earlier who canceled their flights, and I read it. Go to Air Passenger Rights, Gabor Lukacs. He's written a long, long piece about what to do if you're wrapped up in this WestJet thing. And the big thing is, don't cancel. That's his message to everybody. Don't cancel. If you cancel, you have waived all of your rights. You've basically said to the airline, okay, and they put forward the offer to go ahead and cancel, right? And then, you know, you get the credits, you get the box, whatever. If you don't do that, if you make them cancel your flight, now there are a whole bunch of rules and regulations that kick in that they must follow, because it's on them. If they cancel your flight, it's their job to get you where you're supposed to be going on another airline. And if they have to pay for it, so be it. Like, there's all kinds of rules. So don't cancel. Make them cancel. Paul, you're on the air. Hi, Paul.
1: Hey, Shay, how are you today?
0: I'm good. How are you doing?
1: Good show. I've called in a couple of times, and it's funny. I used to work in, I used to fly for a living, and I have buddies we chat, you know, and they go, buddies who fly at WestJet, and they're going, boy, our brand is really tarnished. And it is.
0: I don't fly
1: with them anymore. But I think, Shay, and correct me if I'm wrong, passenger bill of rights, when you go online and you book a ticket, you're taking the kids somewhere, whatever, Disneyland, doesn't matter. But from this date to this date, shouldn't it be mandatory that the airline has to post possible labor disruption? Who cares?
0: I don't know if they have to post possible.
1: I think they do, because if they're not going to reimburse and they're going to, there's over 200,000 people that are scrambling for hotels and that, I think it should be mandatory that when you book on Air Canada, WestJet, whoever, between this, that possible labor disruption.
0: Like, how far out do you need to let people know? I mean, because this has been going on.
1: I don't want that to jeopardize my.
0: No, you're right.
1: Trip.
0: You're right. Yeah.
1: So and be out thousands and hassle. And then I'll book another airline.
0: No, you're right, Paul. You're right. And I was kind of surprised this weekend. There was a lot of people that seemed to have been caught off guard. And it was like, well, we've been talking about this for weeks. You pretty much should have known that you weren't flying this weekend. And I think a lot of people did. They fully expected they were going to have some kind of issues, and they deal with them when they came up. But it seemed to me there was a lot of people that were, oh, no, now what do I do? Well, we saw this coming. Like, you could have changed your plans.
1: And I'm sure I know people, and people in your life, that they're so busy with daily lifestyle.
0: Sure.
1: They're not right up to date on
0: That's
1: what's
0: right.
1: going on in the news.
0: No.
1: So, you know what I mean? Oh, I didn't realize.
0: No, you're absolutely right. You're absolutely right. But yeah, I mean, that's an idea. Let people know that this is the potential. I guess, you know, they have to do, they have to give strike notice. It's only 72 hours. James, you're on the air. Hey, James.
2: How are you doing today?
0: Good, good. How are you doing?
2: Oh, hanging in there. Good. Hey, first off, if I wasn't getting paid and I was at work, yeah, I'd be cheese too. So kudos to them. They should be paid.
0: Oh, I wouldn't be at work. I'm not coming into work and not getting paid, James. It's just, and I think that's a rule for most people, right?
2: To do that, but in any event, so good for them. Now, we already have to pay for an extra bag.
0: Yep.
2: We got people trying to shove extra luggage in their overhead.
0: Yeah.
2: there's delays. There's this. Yeah. There's that. So what's going to happen now? The employees are happy. They're being paid. Obviously, the company can pay them. What are you going to give back to the customer?
0: Oh, there'll be some seat sales.
2: Let them put two bags on a plane?
0: I don't know.
2: Are you going to feed them? Because we got to buy our own food. So basically, we're cattle going into the plane, loaded up, dropped off.
0: Oh, sure.
2: There is nothing that is being done in regards to the customer service. Now's the time to prove it. WestJet was always the great airline. Everybody liked WestJet.
0: And now I know. And I saw that all over our social media this weekend. Like, I loved you guys. What happened? This was the best airline going, and I'll never fly with you again now.
2: No, absolutely. And as for the cancellations and all the rest of it, like you said, you paid for the product. You didn't get what you wanted in return.
0: That's okay? Right.
2: So the federal government needs to step in and say, when they pay for a ticket, and for whatever reason, you know, you embrace the cost.
0: Yeah. Period. No. Yeah, I'm with you, James.
2: It's a story. And if you did it just like that, right, they might come back and go on your airline.
0: But yeah, no, you're right. They're going to have, James, I got to get to a break, but they're going to have to do something. There will be a goodwill tour to try and convince Canadians that things are good again and please come on back. So I think that'll be seat sales, but we'll see. But let me squeeze in a quick break. We'll be back with more right after this.
3: 640 Toronto, big trouble traffic, new problems, 401 eastbound express to collector transfers at the Allen. There's a stalled vehicle block in the right lane. On the westbound side of the 401, the collector's off-ramp to Weston Road, a stalled vehicle block in the right lane. Ford employee pricing is on now, and you pay what Ford employees pay on virtually the entire lineup of Ford vehicles. 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Those are the big trouble traffic spots. I'm Richard Martin, 640 Toronto.
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0: Yeah, I mean, I'm sympathetic to the extent that, you know, it's pain in the ass. Let's be honest about it. And, you know, it's not the passenger's fault. But I saw a lot of people like, hey, WestJet, you ruined my wedding. None of my guests can get here. Well, I mean, that sucks. It does. I'm not trying to blame the victim here, but good heaven's sake, we knew about this for a long, long, long, long time, right? Like, contingency planning would have made sense, I think, right? Although in some cases, there's not a lot of options. So again, I don't want to be blaming the passengers because it's not their fault, but it seemed to me like a lot of people were, geez, what am I going to do now? Well, you know, you could have given it some time. Like, I know people who are currently stranded in Europe, and it was like they knew they were going to be stranded in Europe. And then they were figuring, well, what are we going to do? How are we going to make the best of this? And so now they got a couple extra days in Paris, and they're having a good time with it. But they don't have to be anywhere. It's an entirely different situation. If you've got a wedding, you've got a job interview, you've got who knows what, but you've got to be somewhere, then it's different. So I get it. I was kind of surprised by the number of people that seem to have been caught totally unaware by this, even though it was pretty well documented and pretty well known. Robert, you're on the air. Hi, Robert.
1: Hi. I think we're kind of missing the point in the discussion here.
0: Okay.
1: You know, it's a much larger problem that customers and consumers losing agency in the whole process. It's not just WestJet. It's a number of companies. When you say, oh, it's an anomaly that they can't get their money back, go try to deal with Rogers or TELUS or whatever big conglomerate you want to talk about, because they're all owned by private equity. So who started WestJet? Clive Beddoes, I believe his name was?
0: Back in the day, yeah.
1: Yeah, a great entrepreneur with a great vision, with a service mandate, with an ethic, with a culture. And then it got bought out by Gerald Schwartz, by Onyx. Onyx bought them, right? And now it's all the bottom line.
0: Yeah,
1: those
0: sure.
1: Those C-suite guys, their lives should be very difficult. It should make it difficult for them. Instead, they're celebrated on LinkedIn for quarterly profits that are off whatever. You know what I'm saying? LinkedIn's become a joke. Their culture has become a joke. It's the culture of the rich, and they don't give a poop about the consumer. They just don't. It's happened in veterinary. It's happened in a number of vertical industries in Canada where these private equity guys come because they have so much money. They have nothing. They don't know what to do with it. So they go buy whole industries. And that's what's happening. So, you know, we got to stand up, and these guys have to, you know, the CEO of WestJet, he should be ostracized. He should be booed at the kid's baseball game or whatever. I don't know who he is. I don't care. But you know what I'm saying? That it's getting to that point. That's why that guy shot that guy in the back. And, you know, Mangione or whatever the heck his name was.
0: Well, I mean, that's a health insurance issue. You're getting a little farther than I want to go with any of that, Robbie. Okay. Big corporates, I'm with you. I understand the issues. But let's not lose our heads here. Chris in Calgary, you're on the air. Hi, Chris.
2: Hey, how's it going?
0: Good, how are you?
2: I got to fly with WestJet a little later on this month, and I'm happy the strike was over. But I got to say that they've been in negotiation with the union now since January. They could have had all of this stuff worked out.
0: Oh, yeah.
2: Not only do they not...
0: Yeah.
2: They don't care about their employees because they expect them to work for nothing when they're doing their ground duties. But this could have been worked out. And they don't care about the consumer who has been... It's all the people that have gone through the suffering for one day. They could have worked this out before.
0: Sure,
2: this
0: they could have.
2: They knew they were going to have to pay these people one way or another. There's no way they were going to get away with that.
0: No.
2: And they inconvenienced the employees, and they inconvenienced their customers, and it was totally unnecessary. And again, I agree with your last caller. The CEO of WestJet right now, he should be ostracized. But it comes right down, if I'm not mistaken, you might know more about this, comes right down to the government and putting down legislation, rules, and regulations to make sure that these airlines are accountable for what they're doing. And I agree with you 100% when you're saying, why are we fighting to get money back when we paid for something?
0: Our system's terrible. Our system's the worst in the world when it comes to how we deal with air passenger rights in this country. So it's a disaster. They've made some changes, but still, you know, like I think last time we looked, there was over 80,000 people in line to try and get through the system and get compensation.
2: Right, but what is this? Does the government not have any say in this? Can they not put down some kind of rules, regulations?
0: Of course they can.
2: You have you have to abide by this?
0: Of course.
2: So whose pockets are getting greased here?
0: Well, I don't know about that, but yes, of course they can. They have. They're just not good, Chris. You take a look at what the EU does.

0: Like, if this WestJet strike, if they had you stuck in Europe somewhere, man, oh, man, cut and dried. You're paying this, that, and the other. There's no questions to be asked. This is what you as an airline are responsible for if you delay somebody due to labor trouble. It's crystal clear. So that's the end of it. And you make a really good point here. We all knew this was coming. And we all knew that if it did go to a strike, it wouldn't last long. A, because they'd settle it, or B, because the government would step in. Government would step in. Like, listen, if the union and the airline hadn't come to an agreement on Monday morning, we would not be talking about a strike today. I would bet both my nickels that the government would have stepped in and said, okay, that's it. We're sending you back to work. We're sending it to binding arbitration. They've done it time and time and time again. Why? Too many people are impacted. The effect is too negative. It's too disruptive. And as John Graddick said from McGill, it's an essential service. Is that where we need to get with these airlines? Where, as the caller said, you just remove that. You just say you're an essential service. We're not going to allow you to strike for more than a day anyway. Why do you have to allow them the day? Again, that's, we're talking about previous ones. The government did not get involved in solving this strike. But they would have. Today, I would guess. So why do we let it go to the point where a day or two of travel disruptions for thousands of people rather than saying, we're not doing that. We're not going there. If you can't settle this by this date, it's going to arbitration, right? If it is an essential service, is that where we are with air travel in this country? Because you're going to step in and end it anyway, so we're pretty close. Alan, you're on the air. Hi, Alan.
1: Hi there.
0: Hi.
1: I think it's unfair to blame the CEO of WestJet. He has a boss somewhere, too. And if, in fact, it's private equity, their only priority is to maximize profits. So that's where you need to look. Second thing, with regards to these WestJet dollars, I can live with it. But why should there be an expiry date on those dollars that you lose yeah. them?
0: What is it? How long do you have, Alan?
1: I believe it's a year.
0: Okay,
1: and
0: a year.
1: Why I know that? I've lost plenty of dollars because they expire.
0: Really, hey? Yeah, 1 year and they're gone.
1: Yep.
0: Yeah, that's a good point. Like, I mean, if you're going to give, because you paid for it, there was no expiry on your money. Chris, you're on the air. Hey, Chris.
2: Hey, Shay, isn't the solution to allow more competition in this industry from the Americans?
0: I don't think it would hurt. But here's the thing, Chris. I don't know if they'd come running in here to do it. It's not cheap to run an airline in Canada.
2: No, probably it isn't. But they've got, they've got a lot of planes, a lot of staff, and economies of scale that WestJet and Air Canada don't. So I don't know. I agree with the earlier expert on this. They have to declare this an essential service just open up the market. And same with, supply management. It's just, you can say the same thing. They've got to open up the dairy and poultry to Americans so that we can bring our prices down.
0: Yeah, Chris, I don't disagree. I would have no problem with opening up competition to any airline carrier that wants to operate in Canada. I don't see why we have that protectionist mentality at this stage of the game. But I don't know how. We should get an expert on. We've talked about this before. But I mean, think about it. Think about operating an airline in Canada. It's a tough gig, man. It's a tough gig. It's the second largest landmass on Earth, right, behind Russia. And there's not a lot of people. Like, you don't have the population base to support an airline, especially when the geography is what it is, right? Like, I mean, sure, if you're running the Calgary-Toronto run, yeah, it's probably great. You know, Vancouver, Toronto, whatever. Yeah, there's probably a lot. But what if you're doing the Prince Rupert to Thunder Bay, right? Like, it's a tough gig in this country. I really think it is. I don't know if you'd see Delta come running in here to pick up, the Brandon, Manitoba to Regina, Saskatchewan run. I just don't know. Brett in Edmonton, you're on the air. Hi, Brett.
3: Yeah, just similar to what Chris said. I mean, the airline industry is one of the most both regulated and protected industries in Canada.
0: Yeah.
3: And the notion that more government is the solution, it just seems incredibly short-sighted and naive. There's a reason we have the protections to prevent Americans from running Canadian to Canadian location flights. It's because that would hurt the WestJets and Air Canada's. But at the end of the day, who cares? Like, I mean, why do we need to have them be so protected when all it does is it hurts, you know, essential travel for the 99% of Canadians who don't have a financial interest in WestJet or Air Canada?
0: I hear you, Brett. Yeah, I agree. I agree. Like, I end the protectionism, open it up to competition. I have no problem with that whatsoever. In any industry, you know, compete or get out of the way. I just don't know if this case, how much competition would actually be there. Maybe a ton. Maybe I don't know what I'm talking about. It's happened before. Not very often, but it's happened before. I will take a break and be back right after this.
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0: All right, Jake, Adam, with you. Switching gears here, we're going to move away from the WestJet situation and talk about, well, where Canada fits into what's going on around the world right now. And nobody in Canada is going to argue that we're a superpower of any kind, right? We keep talking about making ourselves a superpower. We're going to be an energy superpower, all these sorts of things. Okay, but not a superpower, not even a big power. If you remember the Davos speech that sort of became a defining moment in the early days of Mark Carney's time as Prime Minister of Canada, he talked about the middle powers and where the middle powers fit given the new, I almost said new world order. I don't want anybody's head to explode, but it's what it is, right? Things have changed. And he talked about the middle powers and how they can sort of be a guiding force. And he says Canada can be a leader among the world's middle powers. Is Canada a middle power? Our next guest says, Canada keeps talking about being a middle power. Canada's no middle power. One of our favorite guests, Peter Jones, is with us, a professor in the Graduate School of Public and International Affairs, University of Ottawa. Peter, thanks for joining us again. I always appreciate a chat.
1: My pleasure. Nice to see you again.
0: Yeah, so you recently wrote about this for The Walrus, talking about Canada's continued conversation about being a middle power and a leader among middle powers. And you sort of start by saying, well, we shouldn't be calling ourselves a middle power. Canada's not really a middle power. We've heard it for a long, long time. Why do you think it doesn't fit for what's going on today? And what's going on that we shouldn't be calling ourselves a middle power these days?
1: Yeah, I mean, the idea came along really during the Cold War, and it had a very specific meaning at that point in time. And we embraced it, and we largely created a mythology out of it. But, I mean, the idea has moved away from us, or we've moved away from it. I'm not sure which, but the result is the same. So during the Cold War, the idea of a middle power was a country that had a good relationship with the United States, which we did, was sort of an advanced economy, which we were, and was an ally of the United States, which we were, but also had this role in the international system, in the UN and at the Commonwealth, of kind of being a helpful fixer and a peacemaker and you know, just generally helping at the margins to make the system a bit more fair, and a kind of international good citizenship. And that was a role that we embraced and were quite good at. We sort of became, we allowed it to become more of a mythology than a reality of the 70s and 80s when Trudeau the Elder was cutting back the armed forces and we weren't such a good ally. We really talked about being a middle power more than we were. But then it kind of went away as the Cold War ended. And now when we think about middle powers, we talk about another group of India, Brazil, other countries in the world who play a different role. We're much more a sort of a, one of the wealthy 1%, sort of the non-American wealthy. And we are banding together. We're trying to band together with other countries in that grouping, the Europeans, the Japanese, the Australians, to protect what we've got in the face of an attack on it by the United States. So the whole basis of what was a middle power has gone away. And we need to think about ourselves differently, I think.
0: Okay, I think you're right. I mean, it's part of the whole shifting geopolitical landscape, no question about it. So if we're not what, as you say, has been defined as a middle power for a couple of generations now, you mentioned some of the things, but where do we, like, do we actually have any kind of influence? Have we overestimated, you know, really the influence and, you know, our status among any kind of powers, middle or otherwise? I mean, where do we fit now?
1: I think we do, but I think we have to be honest with ourselves about what we're trying to do. I mean, we're trying to look out for number one, which is us, right? We're trying to adjust to a world in which our former best friend is no longer our best friend, and we don't know where that's going. We hope it'll come back, but we don't know. And we're trying to reach out to countries who are in the same position we're in and figure out a way we can work with them to, you know, stand up to the U.S. a little bit where we have to, or maybe trade among ourselves to replace the U.S. to the extent we can, which is not going to be completely, but to the extent we can. I'm not sure what name you give it, but it's much more a grouping of countries who were sort of the best friends of the United States who no longer feel they are. And they're trying to figure out what that means for themselves and for the world. And I don't think it has anything to do with helping the world's poor, which is sort of what the middle power, you know, idea was, we said it was about. And it doesn't have to do with making peace in the Middle East. It doesn't have to do with, you know, anything like that we talked about in the old middle power days. It has to do with our own needs and interests.
0: How do you do that? I mean, I think our needs and interests, yeah, of course, as a country, we need to put those first. It's tough to do because, like you say, we sort of, I think, became pretty reliant on the U.S. and the power that that country wielded, and we were best buddies. We're not. So we've got to worry about that. And then you've got China. There's Russia. There's so many things going on out there. How do you do that? How does the government protect, our national interests, and even put the influence conversation to the side, what do we do to sort of position ourselves as strong as we can given everything that's going on?
1: Yeah, I mean, that's the $64 million question. Look, I don't know. I don't think anybody does. We're all grappling for the answer to that question. There's a couple of different ways you can approach it. One is that this is a temporary madness. And, the United States is seeing itself into a big hole. The debt is growing exponentially. Nobody likes them anymore, and they know it. And they're going to snap out of it. And so we're going to be back, not exactly to where we were, because we've all been through a big shock. And, once you've been beaten by your parents once, you still like them as your parents, but you never quite trust them again, So that's one idea. And the other idea is this is now the new normal. It doesn't matter if the Democrats come back or whatever. This is a new world order, or the world disorder, if you like. And so we're going to have this sort of running coalitions, ad hoc coalitions of countries who feel the same way as we do about trade and energy and international finance. And we're going to have to make our way in terms of finding the agreements and the deals and that work for us. And out of that, in time, will emerge a new constellation of countries who kind of rely on one another. And they don't have the power that the U.S. does, and they can't by themselves confront China, but they can at least take care of themselves, and they can trade among themselves. And I think you've got to get away from thinking about it as either or. Mm-hmm. Either we're going to have a friend of the Americans or we're not. We're always going to trade with the United States, and we're always going to have a relationship with the United States. It's inevitable. Geography demands it. But we'll have a different one, and we will have other people whom we'll look to help us assure our interests. And so I think things like, this deal to sell liquefied natural gas to Germany, mm-hmm. right, in large numbers. I think those kind of deals, you're going to see more and more of those. And to build Swedish military aircraft here under contract, you're going to see more and more of that. And that's the kind of stuff that probably would have been unthinkable, 10 years ago. It doesn't mean to say we're not going to sell energy to the United States. It doesn't mean to say we're not going to buy American defense stuff, but we're going to hedge. We're going to do other things as well. And I don't know if we have a name for that yet, but that's what we're talking about.
0: And you could characterize that as opportunity then, right? I mean, there's a negativity, there's a pessimism that's built into this new reality that I think a lot of people feel, and for good reason. We're talking about the largest economy in the world, and we don't know where we fit with them anymore. But there are opportunities that you just outlined.
1: There are. I mean, it's one of these things, I think of it, if you're looking for a metaphor, it's like we're leaving home.
0: Sure, okay.
1: You go off and leave home, and you're still going to have a relationship with your home, but you're going out there, you're going to have to fend for yourself a little bit, and you're going to have to sort of be a little more nimble and work the system, and you have to grow up.
0: Yeah, not a bad thing.
1: I think that's where we are right now.
0: Peter, fascinating conversation. Thank you so much for your time, as always, sir. I enjoyed it very much.
1: My pleasure. Take care.
0: Thank you. Peter Jones, professor in the Graduate School of Public and International Affairs, University of Ottawa. You can read more about this position at thewalrus.ca. He writes about Canada and whether we really are a middle power. We'll take a break and come back right after this.
2: 640 Toronto, big trouble traffic problems, 401 eastbound collector's off-ramp to Keele. There's a stall vehicle block in the center lane. And now problems on the go for the QEW in Burlington, westbound just past Appleby Line, a crash cleanup blocking the HOV lane. There's a certain feeling on a Sunday drive. No rush, no noise. That's what car insurance from Aviva Direct is like. 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Those are the big trouble traffic spots. I'm Richard Martin, 640 Toronto.
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1: This is a weird version of this song, Sarah.
2: I don't even know what this song is.
1: It's Fire by Jimi Hendrix.
2: I didn't put it in there.
1: Not a huge Jimmy fan, but I do like that song, but that's a weird version. Anyway, now it's today that Canada will be playing the United States in a friendly on October 6th in St. Paul, the men's soccer teams. Lots of talk about soccer. You up to speed on this whole FIFA controversy? Big trouble for Infantino, who runs up FIFA. I had a chance this morning to speak with Christina Philippou, an associate professor in accounting and sport finance at the University of Portsmouth, about what's going on.
3: Before we get into what might be happening and where we might be headed, let's back up a bit and find and talk a bit about how we got here and the controversy that sort of exploded last week. The proposal that came from FIFA, what was it? What were they trying to do that got everybody sort of to a point where it looks like we might be at a breaking point here?
4: Yeah, it's really interesting. Basically, kind of in simple terms, what they did is they decided to effectively hive out the commercial side of the business. So things like broadcasting, sponsorship, ticketing, licensing, and event operations into a new company. That would be step one. And step two, which is the controversial, or even more controversial bit, was to then sell shares in that company to external private investors. And I think that's where it got very, very controversial.
3: So in response to that, it was swift, it was severe, right? And it widespread condemnation. I mean, we heard from, I think essentially at the end of the day, all FIFA organizations, partners, nobody seemed to be approving of the plan at all, right?
4: Yeah, the ones that kind of came out quite strongly, obviously CONCACAF, which is the North Central American, and UEFA, which are the European confederations, came out very, very strongly, kind of rejecting and making clear how they felt. And then some of the other confederations also kind of followed suit with, yeah, this doesn't seem right. We should look into it a little bit more. So generally across the board, from even, within the football administration family, there was pushback. Externally, obviously, a lot of commentators, we saw the unions, yeah, the kind of athlete unions push back. We saw, obviously, media and fan groups and all sorts of other, what we term as stakeholders, people who are involved in football, soccer, kind of push back. So, yeah, there was widespread condemnation.
3: What was the major issue? I mean, there was concern that, you're basically selling it off, right? And sort of it's all about money at this point. Like, what was the major outcry over? What was the key point that really got people upset?
4: I think the major outcry was this idea of kind of selling to external investors generally. And we have seen it in sports, right? Mm-hmm. It does kind of happen where organizations kind of go, well, we really need cash. It's normally the sort of the reason for doing this is we really need cash now. So we are willing to sell essentially the family silver or, things that we have that are very valuable within our organization. We are willing to sell that to external investors to get cash in now. The problem with selling, with doing this is you're essentially getting money in now at the expense of long-term profit. So if you sell it, they were saying around 20%, okay? So that's about a fifth. If that actually happened, then what FIFA would get would be money up front, mm-hmm, which is what they were talking about, kind of to redistribute to the confederations. But then forever, you would lose one-fifth of that profit that company would be making, because that would go straight out to external investors. So it wouldn't be reinvested in football, which is what currently happens with all the money that FIFA makes.
3: Gotcha.
4: So you would be losing out long term.
3: What about control? I mean, you ask anybody who works for a company with shareholders, you know that it's not necessarily what's in the business or employees' best interest that makes the decisions go. It's often what the shareholders want. I mean, is there an element of control that FIFA would be surrendering to this investment group, however it may be composed?
4: Yeah, I mean, there's always that. I mean, the original kind of proposal said we would sell a minority share, but, you know, even with minority share, we've seen it across board where minority investors still have pushback. They've got clout. They hold the purse strings in some ways. So changes can be made, which essentially can be detrimental to the sport or to the fans or to the athletes. And that's kind of part of the concern as well around selling to external investors, is that that element of control might come in and that can change things for the worse for a lot of people involved in the sport.
3: So the opposition, the outcry, seemed to have worked. Infantino announcing, okay, we're going to abandon it, right? He did crawl back from it and say, okay, forget it. We're not going to go ahead with this.
4: Yeah, they definitely kind of after the initial outcry, they still seem to be okay, we're going to do this, and then more outcry came out, and UEFA basically said that they were going to boycott the World Cup, and then there was even more pushback from other confederations, and then Infantino and FIFA came back and said, actually, we're scrapping this. however, obviously, questions still remain around why this happened in the first place.
3: And now we're in a situation where it looks like Infantino himself may have gone one step too far, and he is now possibly in jeopardy. Where does that stand? Because we're hearing that some of these organizations are mobilizing to try and have him forced out. I mean, could we see a toppling of Infantino at the top of FIFA here, do you think?
4: Yeah, I mean, it's definitely possible. There's been essentially a kind of talk of no confidence in the leadership. A lot of people in positions that should have been involved in decision making of this scale were not involved in the decision making. It seemed to have been kind of presented to people, and this has kind of raised all sorts of issues around the leadership, around, you know, ethics, around how these decisions were actually made and who made those decisions and how were they authorized, because this is not something that just appeared on the table, right? A proposal of this scale takes months to put together. So somebody definitely knew. But if a lot of the FIFA council members, which are effectively like a board of directors of FIFA, a lot of them have come out and said, well, we had no idea this was happening. And therefore, this has led to a bit of a kind of leadership crisis.
3: So in terms of where it goes from here, now we're hearing that there's been calls made to the White House. Donald Trump looms large over this. I don't really know how. I know there was talk that, you know, some of his entourage, or however you want to characterize it, would be part of the investment community. I mean, where does that fit in? Because apparently, Infantino, there are rumors, he's denying them, that he reached out to Trump personally to try and save his job. Where does that fit into all of this?
4: Yeah, there's the kind of political element is definitely kind of part of this story. One of the lead investors that was kind of noted as part of the original kind of proposal had quite direct links to Trump. And therefore, there is that kind of element of kind of politics involved. Mm-hmm. Under general kind of FIFA statutes and kind of their own rules, they have a sort of political neutrality stance, which basically means that politics shouldn't be involved as part of the decision making. But obviously, we have seen some potential issues around that there, and I think that has further kind of fueled some of the questions that have kind of been put forward around this leadership and around how decisions have been taken now and in the past.
3: So where do you think this goes? As I say, there's all kinds of things happening and all kinds of organizations that are speaking out. Ultimately, where do you think this ends up? I mean, does this signal a change in the way FIFA is operated?
4: I think it might do. I think it might do. Some of the kind of questions that have come into being around how the money that FIFA has is distributed, and who makes the decisions around how the money that FIFA have is distributed. So, for example, this proposal was linked to a statement saying that all the federations would receive more money. as a result of this happening, obviously kind of money up front. But some of the critics have kind of pushed back and said, well, you know, FIFA actually has a lot of money. Mm-hmm. So for example, in 2025, which was a non-World Cup year, so generally FIFA works in four-year cycles. So obviously, World Cup years, they make lots of money, and the other 3 years, they make very little money. Even in 2025, which was a non-World Cup year, they had $1.2 billion just in cash, let alone everything else. So there's lots of money within the organization, which again kind of brought in those questions of why even do this deal, because these sort of deals are only happen if you're desperate for cash, which FIFA are not.
3: I don't know a lot about FIFA, but I know they make a tremendous amount of money, like just an obscene amount of money. So it is kind of surprising, but I mean, I guess maybe they just want to make more money. Christina, thank you so much. It is a fascinating situation to watch unfold, and it's far from over. So thanks for walking us through it today, and we'll talk again soon. Thank you.
4: No problem at all. Thanks for having me.
1: Yeah, real soap opera, and what a lot of people say is the most corrupt major sports organization on the planet. And this is, it's getting messy now. We'll see where it goes if Infantino can survive. We'll take a break and be back right after this.
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0: This is Global News. It's 26 degrees. Feels like 28 at 2 o'clock. I'm Danny Longo. It's been a busy day for Toronto fire officials as they battled two fatal fires at high-rises. Fire crews also had to rescue a man who had been stuck on the Scarborough Bluffs for a full day, and two Ontario municipalities have declared states of emergency after historic flooding. We'll get to all that after we check on the drive. Here's 640 Toronto, big trouble traffic.
1: 640 Toronto, big trouble traffic. Problems for the 401 eastbound collector's off-ramp to Keele Street. There's a stall vehicle block in the center lane. On the QEW Mississauga, the westbound off-ramp to Arrow Mills Parkway, construction crews are working on the off-ramp block in the right lane. Keep people and pets safer. Always keep your dog on a leash in public. 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A message from the City of Toronto. Those are the big trouble traffic spots. I'm Richard Martin, 640 Toronto.
0: One person is dead following a fire at an apartment building in the East End. Deputy Fire Chief Paul Fitzgerald says one person was found without vital signs inside the unit and paramedics pronounced them dead this morning. He says firefighters arrived to the unit quickly and found all of the living area was ablaze.
2: Most units should have anything between 60 and 90 minutes protection. We arrived within 3 minutes. I think we had water on the fire under 10. So very good, very quick response. And that will be something to do with the circumstance that it didn't expand past that unit.
0: Fitzgerald says they were able to put out the fire. He says the whole floor was evacuated and residents will be allowed to return later. Now, there was a second fatal fire in a high-rise this morning that claimed the life of a man in what fire officials are calling a cooking-related incident. Service responded to a kitchen fire on the 19th floor of an apartment building at 200 Wellesley Street South, around 10:30 this morning. One male victim was pronounced dead at the scene, according to paramedics. Now, Toronto police say that the fire has been put out and an investigation is ongoing. Fire officials say that a man who's believed to have been stuck on a cliff at the Scarborough Bluffs for an entire day has been rescued. Toronto fire crews were called to the park just after 8 o'clock this morning after they received a call from a bystander who heard the man calling for help from 40 feet above the cliff face.
3: That person was successfully removed from the bluff and transported by a Toronto Marine unit over to the Bluffers Marine Unit dock, where they were transferred over to our partners at Toronto Paramedic Services.
0: Now, the man suffered minor injuries and severe dehydration after being exposed to the elements for a full day, but was safely taken to hospital. Fire officials are reminding visitors to stay on marked trails and away from fenced-off areas due to the bluff's dangerous terrain. State of emergency remains in effect in St. Catharines from heavy rainfall and flooding.
4: I can't promise that there won't be another extreme storm or that storm won't cause further impacts, but the city is committed to being prepared and to communicating information openly as forecasts evolve.
0: A pair of severe storms dropped more than 140 millimeters of rain in the Niagara region in less than a week. Mayor of St. Catharines says thousands of homes have suffered some level of flooding. City is urging residents to contact their insurance companies and is working with the Niagara region to expand waste collection. A vulnerable assistance registry has also been set up for residents who need help removing water and waste from their homes. Flight disruptions continue at WestJet following a brief work stoppage over the long weekend. Data from aviation analytics company Cirium shows more than 300 WestJet flights were canceled yesterday, or around 62% of those scheduled. Says 16 flights scheduled for today have still been canceled. WestJet says a full return to normal operations will take time as the airline resumes flying and repositions its aircraft and crews. A look at the forecast from the Global News Weather Center. 28 and sunny this afternoon. Humidex is going to feel more like 36. Clear tonight, a low of 16. Tomorrow, sunny, high of 29. On Thursday, cloudy, a 60% chance of showers, a high of 29. It's 27 degrees in downtown Toronto, but it feels like 29. 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I'm Danny Longo. 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
1: And get a load of this. Rob Fay in for Drex, in for Alex Pearson. The baton gets passed forward, but I'm happy to be with you for the next hour. And we're gonna lock horns with a lot of people over a lot of topics in a very short period of time. So I'm glad that you've tuned in this particular hour. WestJet and QP have reached a tentative deal, but not before passengers were hit with a whole bunch of things like cancellations and delays and a whole bunch of frustration. So the big question today is, how did it get to this point? And what does that say about labor relations in our Canadian aviation? Joining us now is aviation expert John Craddock from McGill University. He'll help me break down the dispute and what travelers need to know next. John, welcome back to the program.
2: My pleasure to be here with you, Rob.
1: Well, why did this negotiation get to a point where a work stoppage was necessary?
2: Good question. You know, for me, when I look at, you know, the evolution of these conversations and discussions and finally an agreement or a lockout and then agreement within 30 hours of the lockout, there's something that really doesn't smell right in all this stuff. And it really is boils down to, you know, under what conditions are strikes or lockouts put in place, and how does the process of negotiation work with, you know, both parties kind of entrenched in their positions. And in this case, I saw a lot of testosterone flowing between the union and the and management. And to me, that's not the way we get to a labor agreement. We can't have winners and losers in this exercise.
1: John, the key issue to me appeared to have been pay for ground duties and time spent working before the plane even leaves the gate. Why has that become such a flashpoint when it comes to the airline industry?
2: Well, this is a story that has been years in the making. This whole concept of ground pay or recognition of groundwork, WestJet has said all along that they are currently looking, they have paid their flight attendants and they have collective agreements signed in the past in which there is a recognition of that groundwork, but it's generalized as a formula application, and they call it, you know, flight hours or whatever, the credit hours, I should say.
1: Yes.
2: And they basically have used averages in terms of how much on average would you spend time working, preparing for a flight versus actual flying. And they ended up with this formula 30, 40 years ago that I think has outlived its usefulness. And it's really now you have a new set of employees that we've got in the industry since COVID that's saying, wait a second, we want to be actually, you know, accounted for in terms of, you know, a line on our paycheck that says this is ground hours that we're spending preparing for a flight. So the mood of the employees, the corresponding mood of the unions has changed over the last 5 or 6 years. And now we're getting a different set of parameters that have to be part of negotiations.
1: John Craddock is an aviation expert out of McGill University, joining us here on the Drex Show, the Alex Pearson Show. I'm Rob Fay filling in. For passengers, John, that were caught in the middle, the damage was immediate. I mean, we're talking missed trips, hotel costs, just general stress. How much responsibility do airlines have to avoid letting labor disputes reach this point?
2: They don't really, the whole point of the exercise, you know, that's why you have things like the APPRs, the Air Passenger Protection Rights legislation that's in there that is supposed to be looking at trying to figure out how do we, protect passengers, how do we compensate passengers in the event of disruption. In this case, as was the case with Air Canada last summer, the magnitude of the disruption and the number of passengers that are being affected, you know, overwhelms the system. Like the system is not capable of handling, you know, rebooking 300,000 passengers, which was what the case was with WestJet, as it wasn't able last summer with 500,000 Air Canada passengers. So, you know, we haven't designed our recovery systems in aviation. The disruption recovery system are okay if you've got a flight and you've got 300 passengers and you've got a delay for 6 or 7 hours. Hmm. But when you have hundreds of thousands of passengers in the space of 24 or 48 hours who are claiming, you know, compensation or claiming, trips to be replaced, the system just can't handle that. So we basically have kind of shot ourselves in the foot by putting these types of regulations in that have no way of being actualized when actually strikes happen.
1: I know that this time it was a WestJet problem. Previously, you and I have spoken when it was an Air Canada problem. Does this just point to a broader issue in how Canadian airlines structure pay and labor relations for cabin crew?
2: Yeah, for sure. You know, I think that, my thinking, and I'm going to be the old wolf in the barn here, is that we've got to change the way we handle strikes in public service companies such as airlines. The European model kind of works differently. The Europeans basically have very short strikes, 2 or 3 days. They're announced months ahead of time, and they're only localized in terms of certain territories. So, if you want to have Air France is going to have a flight attendant strike, it's going to be, these are the dates, 3 days max, and these are the countries that are going to be affected in those 3 days as we go through a strike. So you're not disrupting the whole country. You're not disrupting hundreds of thousands of passengers. You're not bringing a country down to its knees, which is what Air Canada and WestJet have done in these latest strikes. So we've got to change the model, change what the, how labor relations and how strikes, can be employed, can still be employed. It's not a question of banning strikes. The question is the strikes that you do allow, they have to be manageable. They have to have an effect on the company, of course, but they have to be manageable. And you can't hold the Canadian traveling public hostage as you're doing these negotiations.
1: John, your insight second to none as always. Thank you for making time for me this afternoon.
2: Rob, anytime, man. Have a good one.
1: You as well. John Craddock out at McGill University joining us here to talk about WestJet's new tentative deal with QP. Work to be done. It's still got to get ratified, but at the same time, progress and hopefully some reprieve for those who are traveling right now. And again, don't have to come home for the next couple of days. Maybe WestJet can get everything organized before they've actually got to go to the airport and hopefully get home from their vacation. Canadian aviation as a whole, it's kind of become one of those things that everybody depends on. And then too often, nobody seems fully in control of it. I mean, that's what I get. I referenced Air Canada last year, WestJet this time, insert airline company next year. If you fly in this country, you know the drill. It's high fares, extra fees, you got the cancellations, the baggage problems, the delays. And then when something goes wrong, it's us, you and I, that usually are the left holding the bag. The airlines will tell you that the costs are high because Canada's a tough market, I think, is what I heard last week on a show. And there's part of it that's true. We've got huge distances, weather problems. You got the cost of gas and fuel from around the world. I get it. But passengers don't care about excuses when they're sitting in an airport for 6 hours with no clear answer and they're watching their trip fall apart in real time. I think the bigger issue is that the whole system feels too expensive. It's too reactive now. And Canada's got a lot of third-party fees. And they've got a ton of charges that are built into that ticket price. If you ever get the chance to look at your receipt, do so. You'll probably question two or three of those fees and say, am I actually going to have to pay for that as well? And then on top of that, when a labor dispute hits, the whole thing just grinds to a halt. That to me is not a healthy system. That to me is a system that needs a reset. And yes, workers do deserve fair pay. Absolutely. But airlines also need to stop acting surprised every time that the same problem blows up in their hand again. If the cabin crew is saying that they're not fairly compensated for all of the work that they do, that needs to be dealt with before it becomes a strike. If the passengers already paying a premium just to fly within Canada, they deserve better than a broken travel experience on top of that. So when people say that the airline industry needs to get its act together in Canada, they're right. It needs to be more affordable and more honest about the real cost of flying, because right now, too many Canadians feel like they're paying more and they are getting less. And if you traveled with WestJet over the last week, you know what I'm talking about. All right, we'll take a very quick break here. When we come back, we're going to shift gears. We're going to keep it moving. Why do we pay taxes on resale vehicles? Franco Terrazano from the Canadian Taxpayer Federation is going to stop by. Why are you paying tax on something that somebody's already paid tax on? Only in Canada, you say? We'll check that out next. I'm Rob Fay. 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
3: Toronto, big trouble traffic. Problems, 401 eastbound at Dixon Martin Grove. There's a stalled vehicle. Two center lanes are blocked, causing delays in the area there. Also, the 401 eastbound collector's off-ramp to Keele Street. There's a stalled vehicle there blocking the center lane. Need an oil change or maintenance check? Drop in a Mr. Lou Plus Tires, no appointment needed, before you hit the road this summer. Mr. Lou Plus Tires, celebrating 50 years. Those are the big trouble traffic spots. I'm Richard Martin, 640 Toronto.
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1: Welcome back to the program. Rob Fay in for everybody today. Welcome back to the show. Some Canadians are asking a very simple question. Why are we paying sales tax again when we buy a used vehicle? I think it's a pretty fair question, especially when affordability is already a major concern. So let's talk about it with Franco Terrazano with the Canadian Taxpayers Federation, try to break down why this tax exists and what it means for drivers who are actually trying to save money. Franco, welcome to the program.
2: Hey, Rob. Thanks for having me on, man. My pleasure.
1: Well, I know we're going to talk about a few different things, but I do want to get into this because I had a friend that was trying to buy a car this weekend, looked at me and said, I don't think I could afford it. And I said, how much are you short? And he says, I'm short the tax on it. So why do Canadians pay sales tax on a resale vehicle in the first place? Isn't the tax kind of already built into the car when it was sold the first time?
2: Why do politicians want to take more money from Canadians? You know, let me think. I mean, here's one of the problems of having governments just massively in debt, right? Where now these politicians are trying to paper over their massive borrowing, their massive debts by, you know, flipping over every couch cushion, looking for how much money they can take from you. I mean, I fundamentally believe taxing used cars is wrong for so many reasons, but let me just give you two. You already brought up one, right? Double taxation, potentially triple taxation. When you buy a new car, like that car, you already pay GST, you already pay sales tax, you already pay provincial sales tax on it, right? So the tax has already been paid on the car, and Canadians end up paying sales tax on it every time it's bought and sold, right? So double taxation is a huge issue there. But, you know, more fundamentally, you know, I can only really give you an anecdote or experience from my own past history, right? Having bought used cars. Like, why was I shopping around for used cars? Well, because I couldn't afford anything else, right? I had to live within my budget. So taxing the sale of used cars, it hurts people who are struggling the most to get by.
1: Is it as simple as them just saying, okay, money changed hands, we get our cut?
2: Yeah, I think that is the predominant reason. Now, I don't want to be a rain cloud. There's some good news coming, right? So in the last session, before members of parliament broke for summer, you had member of parliament Andrew Lawton, who introduced a private member's bill to remove the federal sales tax from used car sales. So as we speak right now, before this bill is passed, if it does get passed right now, you pay federal sales tax on used cars, both at the dealership, but not on private sales. You do pay provincial sales tax for the most part on private sales. But what this bill would do is it would take the sales tax off of used cars bought at a dealership. So that would save a person buying

0: a typical used car from a dealership, like $1,800, right? That's a good chunk of change, nothing to sneeze at. In the course of 1 year, it would save taxpayers about $900 million. So I think that is a bill that should be passed when our members of parliament come back from summer recess. And I think if any member of parliament is looking for a way to make life a little bit more affordable for people who are really struggling, that's the way to do it. Take the sales tax off used cars.
1: All right, Franco, let's go from the car to the thing that fuels the car, and that is the gas right now. And say it ain't so right now, but gas prices, which are already a pain for a lot of families, looks like the federal gas tax is actually going back up. What does that mean?
0: Yeah. So back in April, Prime Minister Mark Carney announced temporary gas tax suspension, right? April through Labor Day. So beginning on September the 8th, the federal government plans to crank that gas tax back up to about 10 cents a liter of gas, 4 cents a liter of diesel. So in 1 month, the gas tax is going to be going back on. And you know, we're really launching a campaign for the rest of August here at the Canadian Taxpayers Federation to push the Prime Minister to make that temporary gas tax relief permanent. And the way he's got to do it, he's got to find some ways to cut spending so he can provide that permanent relief without ballooning the debt. You know, look, I'm under no illusion. Everyone knows that the high gas prices that we've seen recently, for a large part, is what's happening around the world, right? However, politicians can control what they can control. And the number one thing they can control is how much they're taxing us at the pumps.
1: I think I'm just surprised at the timing of this. This, for me, is the one thing as I was trying to, you know, prepare for this interview. At a time where we're still worried about affordability, it is such a political issue. Timing counts for a lot of this. Is this the first time that maybe Pierre Poilievre could come up for air and actually utilize this to his advantage? Because to me, this seems like a misstep to do it right when families are going back to school, yeah, right when they're trying to recalibrate ahead of the holidays. I mean, the timing on this stinks.
0: Yeah, no kidding, right? Back to school, and you're telling me you want to increase the gas tax back up? I mean, it's a stressful time for people, right? September rolls around. People are looking at all their summer bills. They got to get the kids back to school. Of course, just bringing the kids back to school comes with extra bills for families, whether it's buying, you know, school supplies. Some families even have to pay for new uniforms for their kids. And it's also when people start to pay attention back to politics, right? You know, people tend to take some time off around the summer months, and good for them. But then September rolls right back around and people are paying attention again. So I really couldn't think of a worse time for the Carney government to reinstate its gas tax, to hike the tax back up. And I think you're right. I think this leaves an opening for both Mr. Poilievre and any opposition party to come in and call on the Carney government to exercise some common sense here and not hike the tax back up.
1: Franco Terrazano is with the Canadian Taxpayers Federation joining us here on 640 Toronto. Okay, I'm going to just unleash you for this last one. We've talked about gas. We've talked about resale cars needing tax, allegedly. But I'm going to get you into the world of the executive, who's not going to have to worry about paying for gas, because according to what you're telling me, government executives pocketed nearly $200 million in bonuses last year.
0: Yeah, gross. Federal government executives take about $200 million in bonuses last year. Meanwhile, every single year, federal departments can barely meet half of their own performance targets. They can barely meet half of them. Okay, so the government's own data, they published their performance targets over the last 5 years. Okay, in a couple of those years, they couldn't even meet half of their own targets. Their best year was 2024-25, when they met 54% of their own targets. Okay, so imagine a report card riddled with D's and F's that still come with a gold star. That is what's happening. These government executives, they write their own tests. They barely pass their own tests. They barely get a D minus, and yet they're walking away with taxpayer funded bonuses to the tune of $200 million last year alone. And here's the thing. Every single year, regardless of this dismal performance, about 90% of government executives take a bonus.
1: 90?
0: Yes. About 90% of government executives take a bonus.
1: Frank, so, what does that say about these, whether these payouts are actually tied to performance or not? If 9 out of 10 people are getting their bonus no matter what are they even striving to achieve?
0: Yeah, they're not. They're not like a bonus like you and I would think of, or many of your listeners who work outside of the federal government, right? It's just another way for high-level people in government to take more of taxpayers' money. I mean, if it was tied with performance, you'd be seeing a lot more of these government executives getting pink slips, not getting bonuses.
1: Unbelievable. You know what? I'm going to chew on that for a couple of moments time. But Franco, always great to have you on the show and to break it down. And you always bring the heat and the passion. So thank you for joining me today.
0: Well, hey, thank you. I'm fired up.
1: You should be fired up. You bring up some good points. There's a lot of people driving around feeling the same. Franco Terrazano with the Canadian Taxpayer Federation. Oh, boy. A lot to chew on there, and it's not all doom and gloom. Like, I understand. We talked about resales of used cars and how there's a tax on that. That's kind of a bummer. The fact that the gas looks like it's going to go up right around school starting by 10 to 11 cents a liter because Mark Carney's going to take his foot off of that particular gas pedal, that's a problem. Government exec thing, I think we always just kind of roll our eyes at that. Like, we always know that there are so many CEOs and executives, they get their bonus, they get their payout, and we all just kind of, you know, snub our nose at it. I'm used to it in the private sector. I get it. Like, I totally understand. The CEO, sometimes they get a bigger chunk of the pie. They do the work, they get the bonus. That's the way that it goes, and it's in their contract, and off you go. The government employee is a whole different conversation, isn't it? I mean, when you think that government executives pocketed over $200 million in bonuses, I mean, the first word that comes to mind is, where's the restraint? I mean, should a bonus even exist in a government sector? I don't know. That's a conversation you can have with me online. Hit me up on my socials at Rob Fay, R-O-B, F as in Frank, A-I, or rob.fay at chorusent.com. Love to talk more about it, but we do have to take a break here. When we come back, we're going to switch gears. I'm going to ask you a simple question. Do you know what kids are being taught in school in 2026? Is it same subjects we learned back 30 years ago? Paris Szymanski is going to break that down for me next.
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1: And I'm Rob Fay in for both of them. Welcome back to the program. Do we actually know what kids are being taught in school in 2026? A lot of parents think they do, but the reality can be a lot more complicated and a lot more different from province to province. So joining us now to talk about this is Paris Szymanski. She's the co-executive director of People for Education to help us understand what's really happening in today's classroom and maybe what families should be paying attention to. Paris, welcome to the program.
2: No, thanks so much for having me.
1: Well, when I went to school, it was the usual suspects. It was history, geography, math, and English, and that was pretty much it. And every once in a while, you got the proverbial elective. How much has that changed in, say, the last 15 to 20 years? Like, what are kids learning these days?
2: I mean, it's such a great question. And I think education is one of these funny things where we've all been through it, right? So we've, as you say, we've all had our own experience of it, which really can sort of color the way that we think about it now. And I think it's important to know that schools have changed a ton in lots of ways, and lots of the core pieces, the really valuable kind of basics, remain the same. When we think about the, amazing training our educators get, the amazing professional development they get, the ways that, lots of schools work with all kinds of different partners to bring different kinds of learning into the classroom. There's really extraordinary things happening in schools across the country. You know, I think one of the biggest challenges is sometimes there's this narrative out there that our schools aren't great and they aren't among the best in the world, but actually they are. We actually know that Canada's public education system is one of the best in the world. And I think it's important that we remember that, because actually our confidence in the system really matters, because, you know, it's good, but it can keep getting better. And us believing that it's good and worth protecting is a really important part of how we keep making it better.
1: Paris, a lot of people worry that schools are either teaching too much or, you know, in some instances too little, or the wrong things. From your perspective, what are the biggest gaps between maybe what families think is happening and what is really happening in classrooms?
2: Yeah, I think that's a really important question. And I'll take it in kind of a way, looking at results of a survey that we just put out just a couple months ago. We released findings from a new national survey where we asked principals across the country about what's happening in their schools. And one of the scariest stats was that 75% of those who responded, of the principals who responded, said that they'd received physical or verbal threats from parents. And that's not the kind of environment that we think works best for learning. So I think when we think about, worrying about, what's being taught too much or too little, you know, ultimately the best kind of learning happens when schools and parents are really partners in their kids' education. And so I would say, you know, the best way to close that gap is to ask. I mean, we've got lots of teachers do, you know, they have their own websites or they have regular emails. You can read those, or teachers love to talk about what they're doing in the classroom. So you have an opportunity to have that conversation with them. And then I think it's also important for us as parents to remember that one of the most important things is, of course, we want to make sure they're reading, writing, they're thinking about their math skills and their learning science and these sorts of things. But do they enjoy going to school? And do they feel a sense of belonging? And when those things are in place, those are the conditions that really lead to the best kind of learning outcome.
1: I know that there was always reading, writing, and math, or arithmetic, as they used to call it, Paris. But in addition to that now, I heard one of my friends has a kid that's going to school, and this is grade school. It's not even high school. And the option to learn coding was a part of the conversation. And my eyebrows raised, and I said, boy, that is obviously something for 2026. So in addition to the fundamentals, we're learning things like civics and coding and online safety now, aren't we?
2: We absolutely are. I think there's also this funny, this like interesting thing, and this is, you know, not surprising that the education person would be nerdy about history, but when we think about how our education system was built, you know, hundreds of years ago, it actually was built for civics. It was built for democracy. We wanted to create this way of being a country. And so in some ways, those kinds of ideas of learning about democracy and civics is a different kind of back to basics that's, I think, really, really important. I also think there's this, it's so interesting you mentioned coding, because for about 15 years, there's been this, real urge and push around, everything will be fine as long as kids know how to code, right? But now we're actually seeing that coding is one of the most AI vulnerable industries, right? AI is really good at coding. So now there's this big excitement about, well, let's just make sure there's lots of AI literacy in the classroom. Sure, good. Yeah, that's all great. But I think what's really important is that when we look at the kind of kids we want out of the system, that people that we want as citizens and that employers want to hire, they want people who have problem-solving skills, critical thinking, the ability to get along with others, to manage conflict. And sure, you might learn those in some subjects versus other subjects, but those are more core skills. And I think we've been teaching those very well in K-12 for a long time, and that continues to be a lot of the core of what we're being taught. And I think that's important that we're thinking about, yep, there could be adjustments here and there to the kind of content, but the way that we're thinking about the skills they're learning, that's the most important thing that we can get out of K-12, I think.
1: Paris Damansky is co-executive director of People for Education. She's joining us live on 640 Toronto and 980 CFPL in London. How much do provincial differences matter here? In Canada, a child's education can look really different depending on where they live. Is that a strength or is that a problem?
2: I love that question. I think there can sometimes be this perspective that, you know, Canada is one of the, it's true that Canada is one of the few developed countries that doesn't have a national department of education. And I think we could look at that and say, why is that the case? That seems wrong. But I actually think it's a huge strength of the system. We have 13 systems that have built up over time, different histories and politics and cultural differences, language differences. And that also gives us a living lab of learning in the system. So, you know, I think about a place like New Brunswick, for instance. New Brunswick has been doing incredible things in digital literacy for years. The way they approach integrating it into the curriculum has been picked up by other international jurisdictions. What a lesson for us and the rest of the country, right? So I actually think, you know, while the differences, there are definitely differences between big provinces and small provinces. The big provinces do tend to do better in a lot of ways than the smaller provinces, but even the smaller provinces in Canada do better than the OECD average. So overall, we're still a great, a really strong education system. There are variations between big and small provinces, and we have a lot to learn from each other, which I think is really exciting.
1: Paris, before I let you go, if you had to tell parents one thing they should ask their child's school this year, what would it be?
2: I love this. So I think one of the most important things you can ask your kid's school, your kid's teacher is, how can I support you in what's happening in the classroom? And how can I be a partner in your learning?
1: I think it'd be fantastic. There'd be a lot of teachers that would love that conversation.
2: I think, right?
1: I do. Paris, a wonderful conversation. And like Thank I said, you. You know, we're just getting into the final stretch here of summer. Family's going to start thinking of school in the next couple of weeks. So I thought this was a perfect time just to see if we were calibrated. So your insight's valued, and hopefully we'll get to cross paths again.
2: Really appreciate your time and the conversation. Thank you so much.
1: All right. Paris Damansky is the co-executive director. You can find them at People for Education online at peopleforeducation.ca. Some real great resources on that website. If you're a parent and your kid's going back to school and you just want to make sure that you understand what you're sending your kids back into. And I'm glad that we had that conversation, because it's not necessarily, okay, well, you know, what are they learning in math and what are they learning in English and what are they learning in French? This is more just about the juxtaposition of where they are in this period in the world, like learning things like coding and AI, and how they can take advantage of that and become better students and go into an institution that is on the right track. And again, great conversation. And any of the things that we've talked about today, you can always find on our podcast. We'll make sure that we have that interview podcast free as well, because she had a lot of great answers to some very curious questions, and glad that she was able to make time for us. All right. By the way, make sure you tell your smart speaker to play the Alex Pearson Show or any of our 640 shows. We have all the live and local news that you need to keep up to date on what is happening in your city. We're also on iHeartRadio, so we've made it even easier for you to listen to us. 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All right, quick break here. When we come back, the U.S. is walking a tightrope with this planned quote-unquote deal in Iran. Where is it at as you and I have this conversation this afternoon? We'll get you the fresh audio next. I'm Rob Fay, and this is the Alex Pearson Show.
3: It's 640 Toronto, big trouble traffic problems for the 401. Eastbound collector's off-ramp to Keele, there's a stall vehicle block in the center lane. The QEW westbound off-ramp to Cawthra, a stall vehicle also block in the center lane. And the QEW eastbound at Mississauga Road, maintenance crews are working the right lane. 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Those are the big trouble traffic spots. I'm Richard Martin, 640 Toronto.
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8: Hey, it's Greg Brady. Hope you can listen to Toronto Today on Wednesday's show. Guns N' Roses coming up Wednesday night. Foo Fighters. We'll get the reflections of people who went to see the Foos at Rogers Stadium. And more people are taking the pot instead of drinking the booze. Pot over booze for many. How's that affecting all of us in the long term and certainly in the short term? I don't think it's great news. I'll try and explain why on the show tomorrow. You can hear us on the iHeartRadio Canada app.

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1: Rob Fain in for both of them. Welcome back to the program. Lots to get into still. We did not leave any stone unturned here. And the latest from the U.S.-Iran conflict is very unstable, to say the least. And that's what makes it so worrying this morning or this afternoon, depending on where you're listening. President Donald Trump sending a message that Iran has one last chance to make a deal, while also insisting that talks are happening. Here is the Donald giving Iran that one last, I guess, branch to hang off of.
2: I want to give them every last chance before decapitation. Very tough to do what we have planned, still planned. We'll see what happens.
1: Now, Iran is pushing back hard today, denying that direct negotiations are even underway and saying that talks are really just between regional mediators and not with Washington, which goes directly against what the Donald's been saying. Trump told reporters that the U.S. and Iran are, in fact, talking and that the talks began yesterday afternoon, but he has not offered much detail on where they are taking place or who is involved. Here's more from the U.S. president.
2: We are talking right now. We're talking, and we're talking at the request of Iran, backed by Saudi Arabia, backed by UAE, and backed by Qatar in particular, but others also. Many countries called. The leaders of many are friendly with a lot of them.
1: Now, the missing details matter, because when you have two governments giving two completely different versions of the same story, kind of becomes harder to know whether this is real diplomacy or just pressure being applied in public. Trump has also been brushing back against Iran's denial, saying that Tehran likes to claim no talks are even happening. Here's his thoughts on that.
2: For some reason, they, when they're talking, they don't like saying that they're talking. So I say, we're in talks. Big deal. We're in talks. And they'll sometimes deny it, even though they spend hours and hours together talking.
1: All right. So that back and forth isn't just political theater. I mean, it does have real consequences, right? You got the Strait of Hormuz that is still a major flashpoint, and any disruption there could rattle global energy markets, shipping, broader economy almost immediately. I think we'll see that here in Canada. If nothing shifts in this negotiation, we'll probably see that happen by September. The bigger issue is that this conflict is being managed through a whole bunch of threats and denials and unclear diplomacy. He's trying, East Donald Trump, to create leverage by making the stakes sound extremely high. Iran, he's trying to show it won't be pressured into a deal on Washington's terms. And in the middle of that, the risk is that one side misreads the others and things spiral. So at this point, the question isn't just whether the talks are happening. It's whether each side is actually moving towards a deal, which we've heard they have been, or simply using the idea of these talks to buy time, to project strength, and keep the other side guessing. Right now, as we have this conversation, despite what you're seeing in the news, the answer to that is still very much uncertain. Well, one of the things that came up on my weekend show, I host the national radio show on the weekends here across the Quartz Radio Network, and I got a boatload of feedback. And I said, you know what, if I get a couple of minutes at the end of the show, I would love to put this forward to you and get your thoughts on it, because it really caught me by surprise. So hanging out with a group of friends last week, and we had this game as we're all sitting around in teams, two teams of eight, and we had these pictures of celebrities. No names, just the picture, the face of thing. It was Seth Rogen, it was Anne Hathaway, it was Ben Affleck. It was, you know, usual celebrities, and whoever could name them first would obviously get the point. There were a couple of curveballs in there, and the one that took me by surprise, and I wasn't playing, I wasn't on either team of eight, I was just an observer, if you will. One of the faces that came up was Terry Fox, the Marathon of Hope Terry Fox, one of the greatest Canadians in our history, and not one team knew who it was. And I sat there with my eyebrows raised, looking around, thinking, surely somebody's going to get this. And both of them drew blanks. And I mean, this is 16 sets of eyes that are looking at one of the greatest Canadians in our country's history, and nobody knew who he was. And so I thought about this instead of just yelling shame at the collective group. I sat there and I said, where did we lose that connection with this piece of our history? Have we not done enough to let this younger generation know who the great Terry Fox was, or is, or remains? And later, I went up to them and I said, you do know that that's Terry Fox, right? One of the greatest Canadians of all. And they were, oh, right, right, right. But that disconnect of not having that facial recognition really, really surprised me. because they got all of the young celebrities, some that I had no idea. I didn't know what Jelly Roll looked like, and I couldn't tell you the difference between him and, Teddy Swims, which they got as well. But as they were getting all of these different names, they didn't get the one that I thought everybody should get in this country. They even got Jean Chrétien, but they didn't get Terry Fox, which, I don't know, maybe I'm on the outside looking in here. I just thought that that was sacrilege that you wouldn't know one of our greatest Canadians of all time. So hit me up on my socials, because to me, that really bothered me. And there were a lot of people that wrote into me. I have one of the easiest Twitter handles around. It's Rob Fay, which is R-O-B-F as in Frank A-I. And really simple. It was just kind of like, a lot of people were like, this younger generation doesn't know it. And, we don't talk about our history enough. And that was the one thing that I thought was a really interesting piece is, are we teaching this younger generation of Canadians enough about our more recent history? The last 50 years, for example, because there's been a lot of great things that have happened in this country over the last 50 years, including the Marathon of Hope, that I don't think kids learn about enough. They do know. They do know that every once in a while their class will have to go do the run, but they don't know the story as well as I think they should. And so it just really threw me for a loop. So again, hit me up on my socials at Rob Fay. Do you think that our kids are getting taught the proper history of this country? Because the fact that I had 16 sets of eyes and not one person knew who Terry Fox was, again, maybe I'm making a mountain out of a molehill, but I was shocked that nobody in my group knew who it was. In a moment's time, I'll be passing this forward to Ben Mulrooney as we get ready for the Ben Mulrooney Show this afternoon. I'm so used to saying good morning. Good afternoon to you, Ben.
3: Good afternoon, Rob. How you doing?
1: I'm okay. What do you think about this? I had all these guys hanging around and not one person knew who Terry Fox was. I was shocked.
3: Well, it depends on how deep you want to go. I don't think it's a stretch to say that we have been foregoing teaching positive aspects of Canadian history that unite us, and instead have been focusing on the god-awful bane of global existence that is Canada, and how we got to work at dismantling everything about this country because it is so GD terrible. I think we've done ourselves a disservice over the course of about 11 years, and that might explain this.
1: Well, it caught me by surprise. And Ben, before we continue this conversation, I do want to say goodbye to all of our listeners at 980 CFPL down in London. Thank you for making me a part of your afternoon, and I'm sure we will talk again soon. Okay, one other thing that I want, and I hope Ben's still around to talk about this. We were talking briefly about the U.S. right now in Iran, and you've got one side that says they're in negotiations, one side that says they're not in negotiations, one says they're talking with all the top people, the other one says they're talking to our administration. What do you make of this? Like, how do you sift through the madness to get to what's really happening abroad?
3: How do I personally?
1: How do you make sense of it all?
3: I mean, sometimes we on our show, we like to wait we could react in the moment or we can wait a few days. And that's what we tend to do with something that moves, that sort of changes hour by hour. And what's going on in the Middle East, you're going to get a completely different perspective depending on the news source you're listening to, and by the time you plan your show, it can be something completely different by the end. Absolutely. For example, what happened with the 60,000 migrants in the town of Ceuta in the Spanish town off the coast of Morocco or surrounded by Morocco? We covered it as something we'd never seen before. I've been off all weekend. I went on an extended long weekend. But my perspective is like, let's wait and see what happens. We covered it as you got to see this, but we'll have something to say about it once we figure out what's going on. And yeah, sometimes the best thing to do is just sit back and let it play out first, and then you can draw some conclusions.
1: What do you got coming up on the show today?
3: Well, I'm going to start the show by saying something that perhaps you on the West Coast can appreciate. Ontario drivers on highways are the worst. They are the absolute worst in that they it's a really simple concept, Rob. The left lane is the passing lane. Full stop. That's it, man. If you don't get that, get off the highway. You don't just sit in the left lane and ride it till you get home.
1: That's fair.
3: Except I don't know what they taught people in driving school in Ontario, but they think a left lane equals right lane. No, no, no, no, no, no. It is the most frustrating thing. It is the most frustrating thing because there are already a ton of bad drivers out there, but you're making it that much harder to navigate when you don't understand this most basic concept. Left lane is for passing. Right lane is for riding. That's it, man.
1: Ben, I hope one day I get to introduce you to beautiful British Columbia, because I will.
3: Is it worse?
1: Guys are, oh my God, Ben. Incredibly bad, but I will be listening to your show because I love a good rant on anything to do with highways and passing. So consider me a listener. Ben, thank you for this today.
3: Thanks,
1: Rob. Thanks to Martha and everybody back at the station. Joy Jeet, everybody making this so easy for me. You get back to your regularly scheduled programming tomorrow. I'm Rob Fay. Take care.
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16: This is Global News. It's 27 degrees at 3 o'clock. I'm Danny Longo. Two people have died after a pair of fatal fires at Toronto high-rises this morning. Man who's believed to have been stuck on a cliff at the Scarborough Bluffs for an entire day has been rescued. And two Ontario municipalities have declared states of emergency after historic flooding this week. We'll get to all that after we check on the drive. Here's 640 Toronto, big trouble traffic.
17: 640 Toronto, big trouble traffic problems. 401 eastbound collector's off-ramp to Keel. A stall vehicle block in the center lane. On the QEW, the westbound QEW Guelph line, there's a stall vehicle block in the right lane. Also, the eastbound side of the QEW Guelph line, a stall vehicle block in the HOV lane. Avoid risky digs. Always click before you dig. It's free and it's the law. Visit Ontario1Call.ca. Those are the big trouble traffic spots. I'm Richard Martin, 640 Toronto.
16: One person is dead following a fire at an apartment building in Toronto's East End. Now, authorities say the person was found without vital signs inside a residential unit and was pronounced dead by paramedics. Reporters asked Toronto Police Inspector John Rose today about the identity of the deceased person.
5: Again, we're very early on in the investigation. We don't have those details right now.
18: Adult.
5: That's all I can say.
16: The firefighters are working with Toronto Police and the Ontario Fire Marshal's Office to determine the circumstances, origin, and cause of the fire. Meantime, another man has died after a cooking-related incident in a Toronto condo building. Toronto Fire said they responded to a kitchen fire on the 19th floor of an apartment building at 200 Wellesley around 10:30 this morning. Paramedics say one male victim was pronounced dead at the scene. Toronto Police say an investigation is ongoing. Man had to be rescued from a cliff at the Scarborough Bluffs today after apparently being stranded for about 24 hours.
19: Apparently a passerby heard this individual. It took some time for the location of the person trapped on the bluffs. Our Toronto Fire Services Marine Unit, as well as Toronto Police Marine Unit Services, responded, as well as Toronto Paramedic Services.
16: Now, emergency crews used ladders to reach the man who was stuck 30 to 40 feet below the top of the bluffs. He was taken to hospital with minor injuries after being assessed by paramedics. Police are investigating how he ended up on the cliff, but Toronto Fire is reminding everyone to stay off the bluffs and observe them from a distance. Two Ontario municipalities have declared states of emergency after historic flooding hit the Niagara region this week. St. Catharines says two storms dumped more than 140 millimeters of rain on the city on July 27th to 28th and again on August 2nd. Niagara Falls Mayor Jim Diodati posted a video on Facebook saying that his basement wasn't spared by Mother Nature.
20: I feel really helpless. Like there's nothing you can do about it. Mother Nature is definitely in charge. I started out with a wet, dry vac, and then the dehumidifier, but that was a losing battle.
16: It says crews are working around the clock to clear drains so water can escape from homes. A look at the forecast from the Global News Weather Center. 28 and sunny this afternoon. Humidex will make it feel more like 36. Then clear tonight with some fog patches developing overnight. A low of 16 tomorrow. Sunny. Those fog patches dissipating in the morning. High of 29. Humidex is going to make it feel closer to 35. Then cloudy overnight. A low of 19 on Thursday. Cloudy. A 60% chance of showers. A high of 29. It's 27 degrees in downtown Toronto. Feels like 30 with the Humidex. If you want to be the first to know, sign up for breaking news alerts at globalnews.ca. I'm Danny Longo. 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

0: I'm back. I was gone on an extra long weekend. I had Friday off. The long weekend of Monday gave me a super 4-day long weekend, and I'm back refreshed and energized and ready to take on this short week. I hope everybody had a lovely long weekend. Amy?
1: Yes.
0: Yes. Intrepid?
2: Amy didn't realize she had a long weekend.
3: I did not. I thought I was supposed to come to work yesterday.
2: She texted me in the morning.
0: That's so funny.
2: And she goes, oh, I'm going to be a bit late today. And I said,
0: be as late as you like.
2: Well, no, I actually said to her, don't bother coming in. And she was like, she started to freak out.
3: Did I lose my job?
0: That's awesome.
2: But no, I could have gone on way longer than that.
0: No, but that was actually the perfect thing to write. Well done.
2: Yeah.
0: And you kind of deserve if you didn't know this stuff. Joy, did you have a good weekend?
4: Oh, it was an amazing one.
0: Yeah.
4: Went to the East Coast for the entire weekend.
0: Good for you.
4: Yeah.
0: Awesome. Well, we'll talk about that in a little bit. But a lot of people they were worried that their travel plans over the course of this week would be disrupted because WestJet was signaling, or the employees were signaling that they were going to strike, and they did strike for an entire day, but just one day, about 600 flights, 250,000 travelers were impacted by cancellations and delays, but the ripple effects are still being felt, Intrepid.
2: And they will be felt for a little while. So yeah, we'll talk about that in a bit, but it could have been terrible. Off.
0: But it shows you how one day's worth of disruption leads to at least a week, maybe even more, of cleanup. And so we'll be talking about that over the course of today. But the long weekend was I had so much
3: fun. Where'd you go?
0: I went to my friend's cottage, and I don't know how you guys feel when you stay with other people. It was us. There were like 12 of us, over 12 of us at the cottage for the weekend. The way I like to do things is I like to show my value to the group as early as possible. So I get up early, I clean the kitchen, I cook breakfast for everyone, I serve breakfast for everyone, then I do the dishes, then I clean the kitchen. And what I've established is the high watermark for guest performance and behavior before 9 a.m.
2: That sounds like New Guy prison rules.
3: And yeah. Do you do this every time you go away? So everyone knows it's your MO?
0: If it's an option, sometimes it's not an option. If it's an option, that's what I do. Because you know what happens after that? Everyone spends the rest of the day trying to meet the level of performance that I have offered. And I don't have to do anything for the rest of the day.
3: I'd just sit on the dock for the whole day, no matter what.
0: Because I want to get invited back, Amy. Right. See, that's the thing. Right. I want them to say, can't do this again without Ben. We ate so well. And so that's what I did.
3: Well, who made dinner then?
0: Our host hired a chef to cook for all of us.
3: Oh.
2: Yeah. Oh, fancy.
0: But
2: pants.
0: If you think that I stood up and cleared the table, I did not.
3: No.
0: Because I had already done that in the morning. Once breakfast is done, a bottle of rosé.
3: I feel like breakfast is easy because not all people eat breakfast. It's like, but not everyone's up at the same time.
0: I had that ready. I knew how to do it. I did it in shifts.
2: You said you popped a bottle of rosé. You didn't say you poured a glass.
0: Popped a bottle.
2: There's a difference there.
0: Yeah, I popped a bottle of rosé.
2: That's it. I just had the bottle.
0: Just walking around with it under my arm for the rest of the day.
2: See, that's gangster.
0: Thank you.
2: There you go.
0: And I heard that you slept in.
2: Oh, God, did I ever. Well, hey, my daughter went on a sleepover.
0: Changes the whole dynamic.
2: Oh, my God. It's just like the house is so quiet.
0: You heard it. Yeah.
2: Oh, it's great. It's like, it's I can do what I want, sort of.
0: And so, and what did you want?
2: Just.
3: What did you do?
2: Just quiet solitude. Enjoyed myself with that.
3: Without his socks and shoes on.
0: Or
3: just
0: anything else, possibly. Who knows?
2: Yeah.
0: Who knows?
2: Yeah, nothing else on.
0: I wasn't there. I don't judge.
2: No. I took dog for nice long walks and stuff. I had some kids in the neighborhood who go around on those scooters at 100 miles an hour, like screaming around and stuff. One of them, I was walking the dog across the street, and this kid came, he went one way, then he turned around quickly, and he ended up in front of me. And then, I stopped, and I was like, okay. He didn't realize that I was there, I guess, or he was in his own world. And I just put my arm out, as in like, here, move ahead, go on, you can go. And he went by, and then he turned, and he was looking, and then he started mouthing off to me.
0: Why?
3: What?
2: Because he's an idiot. Because he started mouthing off. He was like, he goes, hey, man, beware. Somebody's going to be going in front of you and stuff. And like, don't cut in front of me. And I was like, excuse me?
3: Did you punch him?
2: No, I walked back over to his side of the street. And I had a stern talking to with the kid that's, I don't know, like 14.
0: Hey,
2: something like that. And I was like, you might want to try being a little bit more polite. Do you want to go get your dad?
0: And
2: he was just like big wide-eyed. He was not aware. I was like, Here's a life lesson for you. Don't mouth off to somebody who's three times your size.
0: Well, it's sort of like, it reminds me of those four young boys that I admitted on radio that I was willing to and looking forward to murdering in cold blood at the movie theater. Turns out I didn't have to push things that far.
2: That's it.
0: But yes, every now and then a stern talking to a kid who's possibly hasn't been properly parented is required. If the parent is around, I'll talk directly to the parent. Yeah. But if the parent isn't there, I'm going to tell that kid that he's...
2: Exactly what happened.
0: He's an asshat.
2: And I came home. My wife's like, are you kidding me?
0: Yeah. Hey, you know who had a very good weekend was the president of the United States because he just keeps winning when it comes to golf. He was at the Bedminster Club Championship.
2: Which he owns.
0: He owns. And he won. And he told the world.
3: He played golf?
0: Yes. He won this with a score of 70.
2: What do you mean? He plays golf more than any president in history.
0: He's so honored in that, unlike the rest of the field, I'm given very little time to practice because I'm focused on many other things. It's called talent, and I have it, and they don't.
2: That's the best.
0: President Donald J. Trump.
2: Nobody trolls like him. Seriously.
0: But there's so many things going on. Like, we know that he is the master of, like, saying something so you don't pay attention to something else, right? But we also know that he loves flattery and he loves being the smartest and the best in the room. And so I don't know what to make of it. I don't know whether this is him being exceptionally self-aware and he's joking with us. It's called talent and I have it and they don't. I don't know whether he truly believes that or whether he's playing the role of Donald Trump that we all believe he is.
2: The character.
0: Or he's trying to distract from like, I don't know, the negotiations in Iran. Yeah. I don't know which one it is. All we know is there are stories out there of how much he cheats at golf. and Intrepid, what's the story about, like, what do they call him?
2: Him Pelé. Pelé is one of the greatest soccer players in history from Brazil. And because he kicks the ball so often in the rough, he kicks it out on the fairway and stuff. The caddies at one of his, at Wingfoot, which is a legendary course, they nicknamed him Pelé.
0: And tell me the other story about when he buys a new course.
2: And when he buys a new course, and the guy owns a lot of courses, he goes out and he declares, he says, oh, we got the club championship. But he declares it open, but he's the only one in it. So it's when he goes out, he plays a single round, so then nobody else is playing with him. So he wins, and he gets his name on the trophy. He's the first name on the trophy.
0: It's kind of cool.
3: That's amazing.
0: And like, when we were getting to know him as a politician, this stuff was so weird, right? I don't know that this stuff matters.
2: This might bug people. This actually might bug. They'll be like, oh, he's there. But I find this... This is just hilarious.
0: Well, because like when Bill Maher from HBO met with him and had dinner with him, Bill Maher was surprised with how self-aware he was and how able he was to take a joke at his own expense. And like he knew what people said about him. Mm-hmm. So like, again, I'm not suggesting that he is some like otherworldly genius, but it does make me wonder. He's a hell of a marketer.
3: Yeah,
0: and he's a hell
3: of
0: a promoter.
2: Bill Maher brought a list. He had this incredible list of the top, I don't know, maybe 100 horrible insults that Donald Trump had ever said to people. Just the worst thing. I forget it was maybe 20, 50, 100, whatever it was. It could be 1,000, really.
0: Yeah.
2: And Trump signed it. Come on.
0: And I know, like, everyone says he's got thin skin, but he also knows what people say about, like, he's fascinating. I say that clinically, it's not a judgment.
2: Yeah, no, clinically, you're right. That's actually a good way to put it. Clinically, he's fascinating.
3: He absolutely knows what everyone thinks about him because he's obsessed with himself, but he doesn't care because he has delusions of grandeur. Oh,
0: but does he? Because I think he knows everybody knows he cheats. Like, that's what I'm saying. It's fascinating. Anyway, I hope he enjoyed the weather as I most certainly enjoyed the weather. When we come back, we're going to talk about a study that shows the majority of Canadians are attached to this more than their national identity. It's unsurprising if you've ever listened to the Ben Mulrooney Show. That's coming up next.

0: for a check on the roads. It's 640 Toronto. Big trouble traffic.
1: The big trouble traffic spots are on the QEW eastbound at Mississauga Road. There are maintenance crews working in the right lane. Also for the 401, the eastbound collector's off-ramp to Keele Street, stall vehicle block in the center lane. Needing an oil change or maintenance check? Drop in a Mr. Lube Plus Tires, no appointment needed, before you hit the road this summer. Mr. Lube Plus Tires, celebrating 50 years. Those are the big trouble traffic spots. I'm Richard Martin, 640 Toronto.
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1: Yes, you are, and you are listening to Classified's modern hit, Oh Canada. That is the radio edit, so I don't want to hear anybody complaining they heard a four-letter word, because you didn't. But yeah, a few years ago, that actually, it was more than that. I wonder when this song come out. I think it was over 10 years ago. I can't tell
2: if there were swear words in there.
1: I know there weren't any swear words in there. We chose deliberately the radio edit. But yeah, back in the day, people would sing proudly about being Canadian. It feels like that happens less and less. And a new study is bearing out that 64% of Canadians say they are more attached to their ancestry than they are to Canada. The attachment to Canada peaks in Atlantic Canada at 92%, BC and the Prairies 88%. The lowest is in Quebec at 73%.
2: But the contrast, though, is that 82% say they're attached to Canada.
1: Yeah.
2: That's not incredibly attached. It's still, though, more attached to Canada than to their ancestry, but the numbers are very close.
1: Well, look, we've talked about it a lot on this show, and we actually want to hear from you. Give us a call. Let's have a conversation here at 416-870-6400 or 1-888-225-TALK. Tell us, are you proud of being Canadian? Do you have dueling loyalties? You know, we talked about it with FIFA. When FIFA was happening, if you are from a country whose ancestors were in FIFA, did you cheer for Canada or did you cheer for the old country? And how do you feel, and how do you reconcile being Canadian when a lot of people believe that being Canadian means keeping one foot in the old country, I guess, is a way of saying it. It's hard to say in one sentence, right? But I personally believe that what we have here is an alchemy that is hard to define, but you know it when you see it, and you know what it means to be Canadian by how you feel about this country and what we do for each other and what we do with each other. And, to simply define Canada as not American is not good enough, as far as I'm concerned. Anybody who tells you that being Canadian means we're not American, stop the conversation. End the conversation there, because they haven't thought about it enough. And they are, they think that anti-Americanism is patriotism. Some people define their definition of Canada by our history, others by our culture, others by our geography, others by government policy. I think all of it is fair and all of it is valid. I think it's for each person, it is a little bit different. For me, it absolutely has to do with our history, which is why I think I push back so much on those who try to either rewrite it, ignore it, marginalize it, or reinterpret it, because you're trying to tell me that my conception of being Canadian is invalid. And that to me is a shame, because our history is and should be something we share. But when we spent 10 years where our government was actively denying that history, or rewriting it, or interpreting it in the negative, interpreting what should be viewed as accomplishments as hard-earned rights and hard-earned values that we built together. It turns out that that's all. It's all a product of white supremacy. That to me is an affront to my notion of what my patriotism means.

0: Ian, welcome to the show, and happy Tuesday. Hello?
1: One large black, please.
0: Hello?
1: Hello?
0: Were you just ordering a coffee?
1: I was, yeah. Mr. Ben.
0: Trying to multitask.
1: You want one, Ben?
0: Trying to multitask whilst talking to Ben Mulrooney on the Ben Mulrooney Show.
1: I didn't think you would get me on that quickly. The Mulrooneys are so efficient.
0: Normally we're quite long-winded. Anyway, go on, my friend.
1: Well, I identify as a Scottish person. I grew up Scottish Presbyterian in Canada, but I'm pretty kind of ashamed, to be honest with you. We're one of the ethnic groups that built this country strongly. We built a lot of things in this world.
0: Hey, you gave us Sir John A. You gave us Sir John A, and I thank you.
1: Exactly, you know.
0: But you wave the Canadian flag.
1: Do I wave the Canadian flag?
0: Yeah, I mean, either metaphorically or physically.
1: I used to wave it a lot more proudly, I'll be honest with you. Put it this way. The flags that are on my car right now are the St. Andrews flags of Scotland.
0: Okay.
1: I still haven't taken them off since the World Cup. I'm a total pain in the ass, but I can see my car from a parking lot. That's why I keep them on. As far as I teach Canadian history, mm-hmm. so I'm very, very proud of people like your father and even a few people after your father. But this country, we've let it slide, and we do have a lot to be proud of, and for some reason we're very apologetic and we shouldn't be.
0: Yeah, well, listen, if you in fact see it things, I think we probably see things more or less the same way, that we have been on a controlled a plummet, if you will. But all the more reason to fight for it proudly. Ian, thank you very much. You enjoy that coffee. And before I get to Dennis, I'll say this. I was listening to an American podcast, and the guest was a Democrat named Matthew Iglesias. He's a founder of Vox Media. And he says, as a moderate Democrat, what he wants in the United States is for public school to be more active in teaching stories of American history that make people proud. And one of the reasons that he said that, and I will echo this for Canada, is if you make your entire history about all the things you should be ashamed of, then you're essentially asking people to default to a lower case of being Canadian or American, as opposed to an upper case. If everything is bad, then when something bad happens, it doesn't raise your alarm and doesn't raise your game to want to fix that thing, because it's all par for the course. If you talk about Canada being a great place, whether it's naive or not, then when something bad happens, it runs against the narrative in your mind, in your heart, in your soul, and you want to fix it. And I subscribe to that. Dennis, welcome to the show.
2: Hello.
0: Hi.
2: Thanks for allowing me to be on your show. My name is Dennis. I'm originally from Ukraine. I've been here for over 20 years, and I consider myself a Canadian with proud Ukrainian heritage. But I for sure put Canada first when it comes to politics, when it comes to cultural events. So it's a great question you're asking today on the radio.
0: And was there a moment when you realized that Canada was first in your heart? Was there an event that made you realize that?
2: I made a decision to move to Canada. So I made the decision before I came here that if I'm deciding to immigrate and I'm deciding to be in another country, that country is a priority for me.
0: Well, Dennis, thank you very much for helping build this country. I know that you sound like a net positive for us as a nation. We're lucky to have you. Thank you very much. One more call we got time for. Let's welcome Rennie to the conversation.
3: Hey, Ben, how are you? Great topic.
0: Thank you.
3: So I always considered myself a Canadian of Israeli heritage. We came here when I was very young, and three of us have served in the armed forces and built businesses and hired people and career paths for people and so on and so forth. Was very, very proud to be Canadian. You know, they let us come to a country that at the time was Christian, and you said the Lord's Prayer in school, but now I feel that my loyalties are tested, and it's purely because of the direction that the country is taking.
0: Well, let me tell you, Rennie, my dad, when somebody kept talking about Donald Trump trying to destroy America, he always said something which I'll echo now, that he said, I am far more bullish on the American Republic than on any one person's attempt to destroy it. And I'll say the same thing. I am just as proud and bullish on Canada today than I am despite what I feel people either actively or inadvertently trying to weaken it. But it requires us to redouble our patriotism and our love for this country to fight for it. Thank you very much, Rennie, and thank you for your service. All right, we're going to take a quick break. When we come back, our good friend Carmi Levy is here because some changes may be coming to Canadian content. Are we going to have less Canadian content on our televisions? Well, we'll discuss it next. Was excited to start her next chapter by moving in with her fiance, but her home sat on a very busy street and it needed renovations. She thought she'd have to spend thousands fixing it up before selling. Carol called Frank Leo and Associates because she had seen and heard him everywhere. They're the number one REMAX team in Toronto and the GTA, serving all over Ontario with their proven multi-million dollar marketing system, and you know, kind of reaches millions of people. So of course, their guaranteed purchase sales program that provided peace of mind, that was there as well. And the amazing marketing system was put into action, which showcased the home and its potential. The right buyers were attracted who could see the value beyond the cosmetic updates. 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
1: Well, it's always nice when you can turn on your TV and watch a show that reflects back the culture that you're living in, right? Canadian content on TV has always been important. I think Canadians get really proud when their content gets exported around the world. Think Schitt's Creek, most recently Heated Rivalry. Like these things make the heart swell in Canadians when what we're putting out there is picked up by the world. But over the course of our history, it has required government convincing of either broadcasters, producers, and now streamers to do that very thing. And it looks like those rules are changing. To figure out what exactly that means, and other stories, we're joined by Bon Vivant and tech journalist Carmi Levy. Carmi, welcome to the show.
2: Hi, Ben. So great to be with you.
1: Okay, so talk to me about the status quo and what's changing.
2: So, I mean, this is interesting. So the Online Streaming Act has been around for a few years. It became law in 2023. And, you know, the goal there was to ensure that streaming companies are subject to the same rules around contributing back into Canada's entertainment cultural industries as traditional broadcasters and other producers have been. So that, you know, if you benefit from being part of the Canadian market, you know, in their case, they're generating subscription revenues from Canadian subscribers, then you should kind of pay back into it. You know, it's kind of fair. It balances it off. So the goal was to force them to pay a certain amount per year. And the CRTC dictated originally in 2024 that they pay 5% of their Canadian revenues back into funds that would support Canadian production. And then last year they raised that to 15%. And of course, they've been in court ever since, because if you're a Netflix or an Apple TV Plus or a Disney Plus, you don't exactly want to pay what you've been getting for free all along. So now the federal government, you know, the world has changed. We are in the middle of a fraught trade war with Washington. And hardly a day goes by that you don't log into Truth Social and see the president railing against some other irritant or annoyance that Canada has done. And unfortunately, our pushing back against these tech companies has been deemed an annoyance. And so the federal government, the prediction here is there's a report of the federal government filing a brief in court essentially saying that they're going to eliminate the financial contribution requirement for streamers. So the CRTC said they would have to pay. Well, now the federal government overruling the CRTC and saying, guess what? They're not going to have to pay. Instead, we're going to set up a fund, $600 million a year, from the federal government to help the industry fund productions here in Canada. So basically saying it isn't up to the tech industry to provide the funding, it's up to the Canadian taxpayer.
1: Okay, so the Canadian taxpayer is on the hook for this, and you could view it as an investment. Obviously, there's a lot of jobs in Canada that depend on those sorts of things. So I'm not going to judge it one way or the other till I learn more about it. But so there's a fund, and producers can dip into it to help defray costs, I guess, for Canadian content. But eventually, does that money come back to the government? I mean, is it like an investment fund, or is this just a straight expense? Do we know yet? Because I'm hearing that the broadcasters are saying the message keeps changing. So it seems like a moving target.
2: It is a moving target. And I think really the initial goal here is the federal government wants to take pressure off of the trade negotiations, essentially remove that from the table, and then it'll sort of figure out the details afterward. That's probably why Ottawa is holding its cards so close to its vest. But you know, I think we all appreciate that with shows like Schitt's Creek and Heated Rivalry, it isn't that tough of a sell to fund Canadian productions anymore. This isn't money going into a giant pit and never coming back. These are investments that can result in global viral content that can be incredibly good for Canada's industry, because now everyone wants to invest here because maybe they'll have the next Heated Rivalry or Schitt's Creek.
1: And so I agree to a point, Carmi. I mean, like that. Yeah. Those are two examples of the course of 15 years, and there are a lot of other kicks at the can that don't pay off to that extent. Not to say that every single show has to be a global phenomenon. I'm not suggesting that at all. What I do agree with you on is the fact that the CRTC absolutely made Mark Carney's job harder by coming out with this over the top, the demand of U.S. streamers at a time where Donald Trump was paying attention to everything. In normal times, that sort of conversation would have been between our government and the streamers, and the U.S. government would not have paid attention. Now they're paying attention to everything. So I agree with you. This is probably a way to just turn down the volume and have Donald Trump be able to look elsewhere while we do our best to get a deal with this guy and not make our cultural content be anything worthy of his attention, because he doesn't even get it anyway.
2: Yeah, and in the meantime, sort of while we're in this limbo state, at least the industry gets some kind of interim level of funding so that it can afford to keep the lights on until we have the opportunity to, you know, till the context around us changes where we can have proper negotiations with these platforms. So it buys them a little bit of time, and it ensures that, you know, Canadian productions and their sources of funding don't dry up in the near term.
1: Carmi, how do you square this following circle? We've got only 14% of skilled trades, first responders, and Canadian business writ large, between 14 and 17% of Canadian businesses, depending on their size, are using AI in furtherance of their corporate goals. But Canadian workers are using it at a higher clip, almost like about one in three. So how is it the workers are using AI, but the businesses themselves haven't put into practice workflows for those workers?
2: Because I think a lot of businesses are still trying to figure it out for themselves, and they haven't come up with proper frameworks for how to deploy AI in their workplace. And these are numbers from Statistics Canada's labor force survey that shows that, you know, over half of Canadians or over a third of Canadians have used generative AI tools, and they continue, those numbers continue to go up in the workplace. But I think a lot of workers are sitting at their desks. They're not being given direct guidance or support or resources from their bosses.
1: So they're doing it themselves.
2: And instead, exactly. They're just logging into ChatGPT, downloading the apps, using the services on their own. You know, we call this end user computing or guerrilla IT, where, you know, they just roll up their sleeves and make it happen on their own. And if their boss happens to find out, and if they're happy about it, great. If they're not, well, we have to get our jobs done anyway. So let's have a conversation.
1: I had the Minister of AI, Evan Solomon, sitting opposite me right in the chair I'm looking at right now, just last week. And we talked about those numbers. And, you know, we talked about, you know, building the plane while you're flying the plane, which is sort of what he's doing, creating a ministry out of thin air. I asked him about that issue. Like, it feels like you've got, on one hand, this need for a strategy and a way to incentivize companies to adopt AI so that we can keep up with the changing world. You also don't want to be lapped in terms of productivity by other countries that are adopting it faster. And on the other hand, you've got this grassroots adoption by the workers themselves. But what you're lacking is it the confidence? Is it the courage? Is it the knowledge of the businesses themselves to take that leap?
2: I think it's fear of making that mistake. I mean, AI is so closely associated, both as a technology and a brand, with catastrophic outcomes. We constantly see headlines that, you know, illustrate just what happens when AI goes off the rails. And I think a lot of companies are afraid of liabilities, of doing the wrong thing. So they end up with this sort of form of inertia, and they don't adopt it wholeheartedly. They don't want to be the first one on their block to make that big mistake. Minister Solomon would have talked to, the AI for All national AI strategy that was just unveiled last month, and its focus was adoption, getting those resources out there so that businesses don't have to come up with the best practices and the training resources themselves, but tap into what the government is doing for that's hopefully that this, you know, adoption and the provision of funding for that adoption and national training moves us in that direction. But the technology is racing ahead so quickly, and we are still lagging. We still don't have a law in place. Ottawa's got to move faster. And quite frankly, companies have to move faster to push their elected officials to give them what they need to do better.
1: All right, Carmi Levy, we're going to take a break. Don't go anywhere, because when we come back, we're going to talk about a social media platform that is considering, they think that they can get you to buy early access to their posts for up to $100,000 a month. time for a check on the roads with 640 Toronto. Big trouble traffic.
3: The big trouble traffic spot, the 401 eastbound collector's off-ramp to Keele Street. There's a stalled vehicle block in the center lane. On the QEW westbound at Guelph Line, a stalled truck on the highway there, the right lane is blocked. And off the highway is a crash on Shepherd Avenue just east of Bayview. 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
5: Hey, it's Greg Brady. Hoping you listen to Toronto Today on Wednesday's show. Guns N' Roses coming up Wednesday night. Foo Fighters. We'll get the reflections of people who went to see the Foos at Rogers Stadium. And more people are taking the pot instead of drinking the booze. Pot over booze for many. How's that affecting all of us in the long term and certainly in the short term? I don't think it's great news. I'll try and explain why on the show tomorrow. You can hear us on the iHeartRadio Canada app.

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1: Welcome back. And I'm sure a lot of you listening and watching on YouTube who are users of Twitter and then became X under Elon Musk noticed that a whole bunch of stuff that you used to get for free, he was charging for, right? The little blue seal, the verified. He took that away. You had to pay for that. And you could post longer format tweets if you were verified. And you start taking stuff away. And I just fundamentally refuse to pay. I just do. But some do. A lot do, I'm sure. And I think a lot of social media platforms are looking to monetize things that they probably used to give away for free. Carmi Levy returns and continues with this conversation because I have never heard of what Donald Trump's Truth Social is trying to do right now.
2: Yeah, they're calling it Truth API. And API is a nerdy term. It stands for Application Programming Interface. Basically, it's a way for businesses to have what they like to call a direct license real-time feed of a platform's most market-moving truths. Truths are the equivalent of tweets on this platform. We'll leave the discussion of the irony forever for another time. But basically what it is you pay up to $100,000 per month. Yeah, that is the number. And in exchange, you get early access to posts from some of the most influential people on the Truth Social platform. Of course, Donald Trump is really the only one that anyone follows on that right. platform because that's what he uses to share his, you know, his worldview. That's his megaphone. But, you know, the goal here, this is little short of a grift. It's if you want, and we've seen this before, Donald Trump posts on Truth Social and the markets move one way or the other.
1: Yeah.
2: And of course, he's part of that. So what this does, it gives you for your $100,000 a month, early access to those. You can make your bets on the stock market or any other market, cryptocurrency, whatever, before everyone else has a chance to make your money, and you'll earn more than $100,000 in return. That's essentially what this is, and they're not even hiding it. They're including the wording right in the marketing copy, making it very clear this is, you know, an opportunity to get ahead of the market before everyone else does.
1: And look, some people have been likening it to a Bloomberg terminal in the financial world, right? Like big mm-hmm. banks buy these Bloomberg terminals, and these are direct links to all the information that brokers would need, for example, and it costs a heck of a lot per terminal. But the information that the president puts out there is supposedly coming from the voice of the man representing all of the people. And so gatekeeping it for only those who can afford it seems anathema to the mission of the president. And there's no way that this is going to survive an inevitable court challenge. I can't believe it because public good or bad comes from the words that come out of the president's mouth. And I can't see this. I can't see this standing.
2: Yeah, I mean, legally, I hope it doesn't. But Lord knows, we've seen so many other things during his both first and now second term. That shouldn't be, but are, because the courts simply can't keep up. And, you know, Trump Media is a money losing proposition. Their stock is down 70% since he took office the second time. They don't release user numbers because they're probably really low. And they're trying to make money. And so they do have a revenue stream from advertising. They're trying to add subscriptions, very expensive subscriptions, to that to hopefully salvage this business. I think it's odious. It's dirty. It's an unabashed grift, but at the same time, it's aligned with the brand of the man in the office and everything else that he's done since taking that office. And this is just a continuation of the same. There will doubtless be takers who seem to think that, you know, hey, if this is an opportunity for us to get ahead of the market, we will. But for everyone else, we're just watching larceny to play out on a very large scale.
1: But I'm trying to play it out. Let's live in a world where we take them at their word and that there are a number of very influential people that are posting Truth Socials, right? If I'm those mm-hmm. people, I hope to God I'm seeing a chunk of that $100,000 a month.
2: Yeah. And of course, well, again, looking at sort of how they structure their cryptocurrency, deals as well, the benefits tend to flow directly to the top 1%, the earliest investors, and everyone else gets peanuts. So I would expect the same thing to play out here. And so if you're one of those likely to pay $100,000 per month, you're probably already one of those 1%ers who are in Mr. Trump's orbit and will benefit from his largesse in this way, which, again, odious to the rest of us. But, that is their worldview, and that seems to be the way they like to do business.
1: Michael Scott is one of the greatest characters in the history of American television on The Office. And one day he found himself in his PT Cruiser sitting next to Dwight Schrute, his right-hand man, and they were at a fork in a road, and the GPS told them to do something that Dwight told him don't do, but Michael Scott listened to the computer.
3: Make a right turn.
4: Wait. No. It means bear right.
5: No.
4: Up there.
5: It said right. It said take a right.
4: No. Look, it means go up to the right, bear right, over the bridge, and hook up with 307.
3: Make a right.
5: Maybe it's
3: turn.
5: A shortcut, Dwight. It said go to the right.
6: It can't mean that. There's a lake right there.
7: I think it knows where it is going.
6: This is the
7: lake. Machine
6: this
7: knows.
6: This is the lake.
7: Stop yelling at me.
6: No, it's
7: stop
6: not yelling. Yelling. There's no road here.
1: And they end up in a lake. And that is not far off from our final story today about three teens who decided to use Google Maps when they were on a 12-hour mountain trail and things went awry.
2: Yeah, so two 17-year-olds and an 18-year-old, all male. They printed out a Google
1: Why
2: Map.
1: Why does that matter that they're all male, Carmi Levy?
2: Well, you know. Silly teenage voice. So they go to Google Maps, they print out a map that says, hey, here's this hike and it'll take you 5 hours to do. This despite the fact that Google time and again says, do not use Google Maps for hiking. That's not what it's for. Great for on-road, but even then, to a point, don't always follow the blue line. But in this case, they that was their version of truth. Well, 12 hours later, they were still hiking. One of them fell, hurt himself, and had to be pulled out by a helicopter. The other two were rescued as well. Thankfully, they will all do okay, but a very expensive lesson for these three. And this keeps happening. The rescuers in BC, where this happened, they say this has happened a number of times in recent years. I keep seeing reports from all across the U.S., sort of hiking territories, right? Like, so Utah, Colorado, Northern California, all these places where people just, they believe in Google Maps, despite the fact that the company says, stop using it for this purpose. Download a hiking app, download a real map, speak to a hiker, learn from their experience, because it doesn't have the data required to really understand what's going on in there. It doesn't have the gradients, the hills, the actual physical obstacles. So it might say 5 hours, but you're missing a whole lot of other information that can very easily get you into trouble.
1: Like when I heard that Google was embarking on mapping the entire world, I thought this is going to take forever. And yet, at least in the world that I navigate, they have done just that, as have a number of other companies, and they've done a great job. But to expect that mapping of the world would include every backwoods trail is naive to the point of being dangerous.
2: Yeah, big difference between the built world and the natural world. And every time, and I take, I'm not much of a hiker, but I do go out into the woods every once in a while, and just, and I have, I will use apps. I'll speak to people who have hiked the area to better understand where those paths are, because I pulled up Google Maps just for funsies. And I realized that it can actually show paths that aren't there. It can lead me to places that could probably get me into serious trouble. And I'm not even that far from the city. Imagine if you're out, in the mountains of BC in the Rockies or whatever, this can get you killed if you're not careful. And so, word to the wise, use a proper app, use a proper resources. This is not designed for it.
1: Don't be, as the French would say, a Dumas.
2: No.
1: Yeah. My friend Carmi Levy, thank you very much.
2: Appreciate it, Ben. Thanks.
1: And remember, you can find us on YouTube. We upload interviews and content all the time. And while you're there, be an active member of our community. Watch and subscribe so we can grow that channel. All right. When we come back, we're going to dig in a little bit more to recovery phase day one of what happened at WestJet, because one day's worth of strike has led to, it's going to be weeks before they can put the genie back in the bottle. Don't go anywhere. This is the Ben Mulrooney Show.
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1: This is Global News. It's 27 degrees at 4 o'clock. I'm Danny Longo. Pair of fires at Toronto high-rises this morning have left two people dead. Two Niagara region municipalities have declared states of emergency after heavy rain caused severe flooding. And we'll tell you whether Toronto hosting the FIFA World Cup was worth it. We'll get to all that after we check on the drive. Here at 640 Toronto, big trouble traffic.
23: The big trouble traffic spot, the 401 eastbound collector to express transfers past the 400, a stalled vehicle block in the right lane, and the 401 eastbound collector's off-ramp to Keele Street, a stalled vehicle block in the center lane. Renting? 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Those are the Big Trouble traffic spots. I'm Richard Martin, 640 Toronto.
0: One person is dead after a fire broke out in a Scarborough apartment building this morning. Toronto police responded to reports of a fire at an apartment building near Nielsen Road and McLevin around 7:45 a.m. Now, Toronto Fire Services said the fire on the 16th floor was out, but crews remained on site.
4: They came across what is believed to be the resident or the occupant of the unit fire, vital signs absent. That person has actually since been pronounced deceased by Toronto paramedics. On behalf of Fire Chief Jim Jessup and all of Toronto Fire, heartfelt condolences to any friends and family that have been impacted by this tragic loss.
0: Now, police confirmed it was an adult who died, but no further details were released. No other units were damaged. Residents would be allowed back in the building over the course of the day. A high-rise fire near Wellesley and Bleecker Streets in St. James Towns turned fatal. Crews were called to the building at 200 Wellesley about 10:30 this morning for a kitchen fire. Once inside the 19th floor unit, first responders found a man without vital signs. That person was pronounced dead at the scene. An investigation is now underway to determine the cause of the fire. Two Niagara region municipalities have declared states of emergency after severe flooding caused by back-to-back storms. St. Catharines and Lincoln say about 250 millimeters of rain fell over the past week, overwhelming roads, sewers, and drainage systems, flooding homes and businesses. Officials say shoreline erosion, widespread power outages, and the threat of more storms have heightened the risk of additional damage. Emergency declarations give both municipalities access to additional resources as recovery efforts continue. New Visa data suggests the FIFA World Cup kicked up spending in Canada's host cities. The credit card company says match day spending rose as much as 24.6% in Toronto and 12.7% in Vancouver when compared with the same days a year ago. Toronto saw the largest game day increase in spending when Germany took on Ivory Coast on June 20th, while Vancouver's peak came when Australia faced Turkey on June 13th. Data previously released suggests Toronto saw a modest boost in spending during the first weeks of the tournament, but it paled in comparison to Taylor Swift's Eras Tour concerts in the city. A look at the forecast from the Global News Weather Center. Clear tonight, a low of 16 with some fog patches developing overnight. Tomorrow, sunny, then the fog patches clearing in the morning, a high of 29. Humidex will make it feel closer to 35. Cloudy overnight, a 30% chance of showers, low of 19 overnight. On Thursday, cloudy, a 60% chance of showers with a high of 29. It's 27 degrees in downtown Toronto. If you want to be the first to know, sign up for breaking news alerts at globalnews.ca. I'm Danny Longo. This is Global News. This is the

0: Welcome, everybody. WestJet says it is in what they're calling recovery phase day one after they reached a tentative deal with their flight attendants who were on strike. The complaint that they had was valid. Air Canada faced a similar battle that they resolved, that flight attendants want to eliminate the system where they were only paid for what they call block hours when the plane was in motion. But what about all of that work that happens before the plane moves? So it feels like they've resolved that, but it goes to show that one day of disruption leads to days, if not weeks, of cleaning up after that disruption. So if you have been if your flight has been canceled or if you are stuck in limbo or in transit, we feel for you. We know how difficult that can be, but glad that that problem got resolved as quickly as it did, because it could have been far, far worse than it was. We really look, there's government jobs in this economy. It is really hard to get a high paying job. Anything over, I mean, if you get a job paying you 100K, you are breathing a sigh of relief that a lot of problems are no longer problems. And getting a government job is, we know these days that they're asking all sorts of questions that they typically didn't ask you before. They didn't used to ask or care what your gender or your cultural background was. I know that they weren't allowed asking a woman if they were pregnant, right? But now, of course, they ask all those questions because identity is paramount to everything. Identity determines whether or not you can do a job, right? Well, now the BC government has crossed another line of folly. And this is just, let me tell you, it's...
1: Wait a second. I just want to say something. When I showed you this, did you think it was real? Do you think it was April Fool's?
0: I don't know what I thought. I thought it's 2026. I just put it in the bucket of 2026 crazy.
1: I'm still having a hard time believing this is real.
0: Okay, so here's the job. It's BC's Provincial Health Services Authority. And they are hiring for a director of business planning with a salary of $170,000 a year. All right? Business planning. That's what it's for. So I just told you before that, of course, they're going to ask you all those racial and cultural and sexual questions, obviously. But now they have added an ideological purity test to the job requirement. And this is courtesy of who posted this?
1: Caroline Elliott.
0: Caroline Elliott posted this. To be eligible for this job, and we're not making this up, to be eligible for this job, you must, oh my God, I hope you are sitting down, pledge your allegiance to undoing the harms of settler colonialism in the colonial healthcare structure. You must demonstrate your unwavering dedication to DEI. You must show your personal learning, unlearning journey in relation to Indigenous specific racism and dismantling systems of oppression.
1: That's a mouthful.
0: This is a leftist government, very comfortable in its government. They don't think anything's coming to dislodge them with nonsense like this.
1: They should, because they're in trouble, right?
0: I don't know how many times I have to say it. When leftists do things like this, you create the circumstances for the evolution of your counterpoint. So if you are going to behave like insane people, you are going to create insanity on the right. I don't want that. I'm warning against it, but that's what's going to happen. And then you're going to say, how can they be so far right? It's because you swung the pendulum so far left. It's inevitable. Swing to the far right is going to happen. I'm sorry. What does demonstrating your unwavering dedication to DEI have to do with business planning?
1: Well,
0: in healthcare.
1: I don't know. I mean, I can't think of anything, but I'm sure it does. I can't think of anything. When I do think it's something, I'll let you know.
0: When you are a government untethered from the needs and wants of the people you are supposed to serve, you come up with nonsense like this. When you are a government that has no idea how to balance the books, you put stuff like this in front of people.
1: Hold on. It says that you must be dedicated to dismantling systems of oppression. This seems like a system of oppression. So let's dismantle that.
0: Oh, look at that. Look at you playing 3D chess.
1: Hey, man. Think about it, right? Man. I mean, how oppressive is this?
0: This was created by a band of idiots. A band of idiots. Whoever supports this should be walking around the world in a helmet because, bête comme mes pieds. I don't know what else to say. Bête comme mes pieds. You are a friggin' moron, whoever wrote this. And everybody on your team who checked the box saying, yeah, post that, you're a moron too. You're a moron too. And the more I hear from this government, it's populated by morons. Morons who are going to drive the province into the ocean. Good luck to you, BC. I mean, I'm here for you, but you got to take some sanity. I feel like I've taken crazy pills.
1: I told you, you wouldn't believe it. I mean, it's an unbelievable poster.
0: This is one of the stupidest things I've ever seen. I called you a moron. I think I would say stupid is too harsh, but yeah, it's a level of stupidity, government stupidity, the likes of which I don't often see.
1: Well, we do see all those positions for the various universities where you have to be, you know,
0: these people were elected.
1: BIPOC, whatever it is.
0: But these people were elected to represent the people of BC. So they'll represent you you'll take a BC taxpayer's money. But when that BC taxpayer wants to apply for this job, even if they check every box in terms of what makes the employment, but no, if you don't demonstrate your unwavering dedication to DEI and undoing the harms of settler colonialism, you need not apply. You're a ghoul of a human being.
1: I don't even know what the colonial healthcare structure is.
0: No one does. It's meaningless. It's a grift. These are people who have created problems that only they can solve, and they get paid to do it. You're going to pay someone $170,000 a year to do everything but be director of business planning because you want them to get paid to propagate your nonsense view of the world. And it's a pyramid scheme that is being funded by you and me and the people of British Columbia. But you're not alone.
1: No, you're not.
0: Time for This Week in Socialism. Yes, the socialist in chief, the New York City mayor, Mamdani, he's doing a victory lap because he's getting his five subsidized grocery stores. And a lot of people are wondering, well, what do you do when people find out that the groceries are so cheap? People come from far and wide to buy them. Well, his team had a solution for that.
2: So our RFP makes very clear that this is a program for New Yorkers to be able to put food on the table.
3: We are looking to make sure that we target New Yorkers, whether it be at sort of a library card-esque thing, and also we manage who's buying and that is focused on everyday New Yorkers.
0: We gotcha.
1: So, yes, adjust the key point there.
0: Yeah, we gotcha, you silly little socialist.
1: You didn't think we'd be there.
0: You didn't think we'd notice, but you're saying that people need to show ID to buy their groceries, but you don't want them to show ID to vote. So I see how it works. And the MAGA crowd did not let go. They were a dog with a bone. They were on top of this like a fat kid on cake.
1: Hold on. They didn't say that, though.
0: No, they didn't, because then the mayor's office, when they realized the hypocrisy of their nonsense, the mayor's office told Forbes that anyone can shop at their stores, regardless of residency or income, without presenting an ID. And they were referring to a loyalty card, but that's not what you said.
1: No, it doesn't seem like that's what they said, is it?
0: No. See, you got caught. Somebody just asked you for a consequence of your action, and you realized you were hypocrites because you live in a fantasy land. It doesn't take much to poke holes, and people realize that you leak like a sieve.
1: Yeah, You got caught.
0: That's an
1: oopsie.
0: You got caught with your... Anyway, it's never not fun highlighting how moronic these people are.
1: Oh, darn it.
0: All right, we're going to take a break when we come back. Another culture war, and this one's coming from the WNBA. Time for Check on the Roads with 640 Toronto. Big Trouble Traffic.
4: The big trouble traffic spots, the 401 eastbound collector to express transfers at the 400. There's a stalled vehicle block in the right lane. The 401 westbound express at Meadowvale, a stalled vehicle block in the right lane. And on the DBP southbound past York Mills, there's a crash in the bus HOV lane. 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

0: Look, we don't want to talk about this stuff. Frankly, I really loved the story of the WNBA gaining popularity. All right. And I'm sure it's due to a number of reasons, not the least of which was Caitlin Clark. And I always found it a little odd and adorable that they were marginalizing their biggest star for equity reasons, I suppose. Whatever. It was an oddity of that league. But the culture war of transgender athletes has engulfed the WNBA. And not only does nobody seem to know how to get out of it, but it seems like they just want to marinate in it. There's more and more people wading into this and creating battle lines. The battle lines should be according to your team versus another team. So let's start out with Cheryl Reeve. She's a WNBA coach who wore a Trans Kids Belong shirt, and she wore that to troll Sophie Cunningham. Sophie Cunningham, you'll remember, is the player, the tall, statuesque blonde one who did the pointing meme, and she came out staunchly in favor of biological girls playing with biological girls and changing in front of biological girls. And she did so without a trace of hate, and without a trace of belligerence or defensiveness. And of course,
1: but you say that those last number of words you just said are the things that nobody hears.
0: They refuse to. They say, so long, you know? If you do not say exactly what a certain group of activists want you to say, then that means what they say it means.
1: And they'll only hear the thing they want to hear.
0: Because you're denying that trans people exist.
1: You didn't say that, though.
0: It doesn't matter. She's denying that they exist, and she is making the world less safe for those people. And somebody probably ultimately died already because of what Sophie Cunningham said. So she wore this shirt, as Cheryl Reeve did. She's taking that position against Sophie Cunningham, but she gets upset whenever men take coaching jobs from women.
2: When 2 years ago, we lost 7 WNBA coaches, right? They got fired because all of a sudden this money, you know, became more, the WNBA blew up, valuations of franchises, right? In comes the NBA folks again, who had cast us aside for many years. In they come again, right? Now they want their franchises back and that sort of thing. Mm-hmm. It's more important again. And then we have more men.
0: The hypocrisy is self-evident, but it gets even worse. Later on in that clip, she refers to how she wants a task force to look at why black women are not being given the opportunities to coach that others are given.
1: And so why doesn't she give up her job then?
0: That's not where my head went. My head went, and I said, okay, so we've created a silo around black women. But generally speaking, in your mind, trans women are women. So it's a spectrum. But for black women, it's a silo. You see, it's a selective cherry picking of what you believe is truth. That means nothing you say is true. It's always a moving target. It's always fluid. It depends entirely on the situation that you are trying to take advantage of. But one thing is consistent. There is always a victim. There's always a victim that needs to be protected against someone else. Sophie Cunningham is victimizing people with her words. The male coaches are victimizing you. And generally speaking, all the coaches are victimizing black women. I can't keep up with the victimization of it all. And remember, this is a league that where we should be talking about how more and more people want to go there. I will also point out that poll after poll after poll shows that the majority, sometimes it's 65%, it can go as high as 85% of Americans have a problem with trans women in biological women's spaces, including sports. I don't know how you build the most successful league you can by alienating those people. Like by simply cutting them off and saying you're a transphobe and you are making the world unsafe for trans women and you are a racist and all this stuff. I don't understand how you build the most successful league you can. Let's continue.
1: But it's just there's this onslaught of people who are just

0: just there's so many people who are against Sophie Cunningham on this.
1: Yeah,
0: and they're piling on.
1: But that the number that I just told you about dictates that Sophie Cunningham's going to win because she has more people on her side who just who want this not to be a conversation. They just want to accept her for what she said and not have her defend herself for things she did not say. Here's another coach, a coach of the Valkyries, Natalie Nakase, talking about trans athletes.
2: It's like for me, sports is about belonging. It's about inclusivity. It's about allowing everyone to be their authentic self. You know, I'm big on that just because I have been criticized for my height, for my ethnicity. I've been in those, you shouldn't belong here, many times. And for me, I don't want that space, especially Golden State, to ever feel like that. So I'm all about women, little girls deserving to play, and that includes trans women.
1: Okay, so you want everybody to be their authentic self, except for Sophie Cunningham, who in that moment was her authentic self, and that doesn't work. So again, this stuff doesn't hold up to even the simplest level of scrutiny. You want everyone to be included. You want everyone to be their authentic self. Sophie Cunningham was her authentic self. You're excluding her. Doesn't make sense. It doesn't make sense. Here's some authenticity for you, by the way. In Paris in 2024, the gold medal for women's 100-meter race was Julian Alfred of St. Lucia, 10.72 seconds. A time of 10.72 seconds represents a great high school varsity time for a boy. Okay? For a woman, it gets you the Olympic gold. And this is not about trans women invading sport. It's not about them taking over entirely. But if one girl, Title IX was created for this, we want our girls to succeed. If one girl is denied access, then we have failed that girl.
0: And this isn't to denigrate women athletes who are amazing. To say that, 10.72 seconds is the gold medal, but it wouldn't even rank in the top 500 for boys in the U.S. for any given year. You go, okay, well, no, that's not knocking down women. Yeah, acknowledging that we are different.
1: Yes.
0: And that's why we have different sports. And that's why we don't compete against each other.
1: So speaking of sort of trying to push these people to acknowledge the fallacy of their illogical worldview, Clay Travis is a big voice in sports in the United States. And he has publicly offered up to $10 million to arrange a broadcasted game between the reigning WNBA champions Las Vegas Aces and a top-ranked high school boys state title team. However, the WNBA and its franchises have never accepted or acknowledged these promotional challenges. He's trying to point out the innate physical advantage that comes from being a boy playing against girls.
0: Well, they did have the women's national soccer team, which has won the World Cup a couple of times, play against a bunch of high school boys.
1: Yeah.
0: And they lost. They got trounced.
1: And they got trounced. And again, all you have to do is ask yourself, why aren't we having this conversation the other way? Why aren't we having this conversation about trans men trying to compete in men, biological men's spaces? Because it's a one-way thing. It's simple as that. And you can take puberty blockers if you want. That doesn't change the reality of that dynamic. And this is not me punching down. And this is not me denying the existence or even standing in favor of the hard-fought rights of trans people. But playing a sport, I do not believe is a right. It is a privilege. I don't get to play the sports I want to play. And I've said before, we don't get everything we want in life. And at some point, you have to just accept that I got a lot and I just don't get to get that. We'll have a conversation about creating something that works for everybody. It's exhausting pointing out the hypocrisy. It's exhausting pointing out the folly of this fake reality. But so long as people keep throwing it out there, we're going to keep knocking it out of the park, I guess. All right, we're going to take a break. And when we come back, our good friend David Boris, the host of Hostile History, we're going to continue talking about the Crusades. We're also going to talk broadly about how history has portrayed the Crusades in film. A great chat with a great guy coming up next. Well, Larry was overwhelmed with all the yard work, the maintenance, the snow removal for his two-story home. He wanted a condo so he could enjoy his life more. Larry was frustrated that he wasn't able to sell his home, which had been on the market for 4 months with another agent and no success. He still wanted to make this move, so he knew to get the property sold, he needed to contact Frank Leo and his associates, though, the number one REMAX team in Toronto and the GTA serving all over Ontario. The multi-million-dollar marketing system that reaches millions was put into action, reaching millions of potential buyers without any ineffective open houses. 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
1: Welcome back. And a little bit earlier, we told you never go off-roading, never go for a hike through the woods using Google Maps. Google has been doing yeoman's work. So mapping out the planned world, if you will, the streets and the avenues and all the places where we live, but they haven't done all the work in the rest of the world, and I think rightly so. Most of the money is where we live, and so three young men ended up getting stuck, and they had to get rescued because they trusted a tool that was not right for the job. Well, there's another story a little closer to my home, where a man believed to have been stuck on a cliff at the Scarborough Bluffs since Monday has been rescued. So the Toronto Fire Service has said that a crew was called to the bluffs for reports that there was a guy on the cliff that was 30 to 40 feet up. And it took a while to locate him, but he is safe and sound. He faced suffering dehydration after a significant period of time exposed to the elements. But we are glad that he is all right. We'll find out later if he was using Google Maps. All right. And now let's welcome to the show our good friend David Boris. He's the host of the podcast Hostile History. David, welcome. How you doing?
2: Good, buddy. How you doing?
1: I'm good. So that Crusades episode went well?
2: Oh, it went fantastic. Yes, it was absolutely opening a lot of doors, a lot of people learning new things as we want from this podcast in general.
1: What were some of the questions that came out of that that the fans brought to your attention? Cool.
2: Well, I think two of the things we kind of talked about it a little bit in our chat previously was one, I think a lot of people were just surprised at how much military cooperation went on between Muslim and Christian forces. Some people still don't believe it. They said that can't be true, but it is true. We know that for the fact the research does the work. And secondly, I think they were just intrigued about the cultural cooperation, which I think if there's one thing I thought maybe in our takeaway from our last conversation is that, you know, these aren't two intractable cultures. It's not that they can't get along and find places to sort of meet halfway through. And I think those were some of the big takeaways that people were like pleasantly surprised to hear.
1: Well, listen, I don't want to editorialize or get overly political, but up until a few years ago, it was demonstrable that the Muslim faith could absolutely be a net benefit to the Canadian multicultural mosaic, and it still is. It's that vein of radical jihadi violence that I think everyone takes issue with. And I don't conflate the two. I think activists try to conflate activists on both sides to either try to conflate the two, or they try to suggest that people like me are conflating the two. And I've never done that in my life. If I have, I apologize, but I suspect I haven't. But we've got proof in decades of great Muslim Canadians helping build this country.
2: Yeah, and I think that's the big thing, and I don't mind getting political with you, Ben. I think it's important to talk about this because the simple fact is these stories from our history, from global and human history, they can help us understand the world we live in today. And let's be honest, immigration is a hot topic. We know this. I mean, look what's going on in Spain, Morocco right now. Look at the discussions in this country right now, and very real conversations need to be happening about this. How do we do this in a controlled and a meaningful and a safe way? But at the same time, we can't let the language of we're always fighting each other, we were always at war, we never got along, we can't let that language infiltrate real discussions.
1: Yeah. And as I always say, I will never defend myself against things I didn't say. And unfortunately, we're living in a time where people will infer what they want and then try to get you to defend yourself against things you never said. But let's bring Hollywood into this conversation because there is no force, in my opinion, that is more influential over informing people's views, however misguided they may be, over what they think is history than Hollywood. And the Crusades have been portrayed, I think, in the way that you have pushed back on in your podcast. They've been portrayed in that wrong way, that it was exclusively a long protracted military campaign pitting two cultures and two religions against one another.
2: Yeah, and it's interesting. I think that is the common conception, a misconception of the Crusades that Hollywood has put forth. I mean, we could spend every week, every time we get together and chat, we could spend for the rest of the years talking about Hollywood's misinterpretation of historical issues. I mean, look at the furor over the Odyssey, and I understand that's not real history. That's a legend and a myth. But nonetheless, this stuff really triggers people. But you're absolutely right. You know, one of the interesting things that we're talking about this week is the presentation of Baldwin the Fourth. And if you remember the movie Kingdom of Heaven, Baldwin the Fourth had a silver mask on. He was the Leopard King, played by Edward Norton, interestingly enough. And actually, this week, we dive a bit deeper into who that king was versus how he might have been portrayed in Kingdom of Heaven. Because the simple fact is, the history is so much more interesting often than what is portrayed on the big screen.
1: So what are a few of the things that Hollywood got wrong in their portrayal of Baldwin the Fourth? And what's the historical truth?
2: Well, the first fact is Baldwin is often seen to be, if anything, a weak and sort of passive king. You know, they sort of tap into this idea that he has leprosy and he somehow can't control his kingdom. His kingdom's falling apart beneath him. That is far from the truth. You wouldn't believe this, Ben, but this guy becomes king at 13. And by 16 years old, suffering from leprosy, which, you know, in the Middle Ages was a, you know, very significant disease, one that often ostracized you from the community you're in. You know, he's sent to a leper colony, things like that.
1: Yeah.
2: And here he is at 16 years old, believe it or not, and he leads an army against Saladin, the great Islamic military tactician and strategist, and he defeats Saladin on the battlefield. This kid is unbelievable. Now, the movie has no portrayal of him like this. Edward Norton does a pretty good job, but the fact of the matter is, none of that strength, none of that ability to lead at that age is ever shown in the movie. I mean, truth is stranger than fiction.
1: Yeah. How did they portray him in the movie?
2: Well, he was kind of very passive, very philosophical. He had the silver mask on in that movie, which was actually not true. There's no evidence he ever wore a mask at all. He was sort of seen to be physically weak, when in fact, even while suffering from leprosy, he actually led the armies. He was on horseback.
1: He learned to ride. So he wasn't leading from the rear.
2: No, not at all. He was absolutely from the front. He was leading in sort of your classic medieval lord kind of was meant to. I mean, obviously he had issues, but he learned how to fight with his left hand because his right arm didn't work anymore.
1: Wow.
2: I mean, this guy is an incredible story. And granted, the movie that we were talking about was not really about him per se, but none of that gets captured in the movie. And that's where Hollywood kind of misses these opportunities.
1: Tell me what the next episode of Hostile History is going to tackle.
2: Oh, buddy, you won't believe it, but we're tackling Star Wars, believe it or not. We're going to be looking at the way that Star Wars reflects warfare throughout modern history.
1: Star Wars reflects warfare throughout modern history. Okay, just promise me one thing. If you're going to do Star Wars, at some point you got to do Star Trek.
2: You got it. Absolutely. It's on the list. That's a very good point. Are you a Star Trek guy or a Star Wars
1: guy? Well, I like both, but I think I'm more emotionally invested in Star Trek.
2: That's great. Well, I'll look forward to that.
1: Because Star Wars is fantasy. You don't have dragons, but you might as well have dragons. It's like fantasy. Game of Thrones, but it's like closer to that world than science fiction per se.
2: True. That's very true. That's a good point. I mean, now we're going to get attacked by Star Wars people and Star Trek people just by having this brief conversation about it.
1: Well, yeah, no, listen. Well, one cannot hold a candle in terms of box office, but I think in terms of social resonance, I think Star Trek has always tried to be more reflective of the world we're living in, as opposed to being a fantasy outlet and escapism that Star Wars is. I like them both. I need them both. But I do recognize the difference between them. David, if people want to find the show, how can they?
2: Oh, man, they got every Wednesday, we got new episodes coming out. So this Wednesday, you're going to get a whole dose of King Baldwin, the Leopard King. And then next week, hopefully you and me will get a great chat and people will get Star Wars next week as well. Wednesday morning, it comes out.
1: All right. Thank you very much, my friend. We appreciate it.
2: Thanks, buddy. Take care.
1: All right. When we come back, I don't know how many times this is going to happen. We've been told and assured by CBC itself that anytime they put something out there, you can trust it. Well, they put out an investigation that our next guest says misleads the public on a very serious issue. Time for a check on the roads at 640 Toronto. Big trouble traffic.
3: The big trouble traffic spots, the 400 southbound at Major McKenzie. There's a crash blocking two right lanes. For the 410 in Brampton, southbound at Courtney Park Drive, a crash cleanup, two right lanes are blocked. 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I'm Richard Martin, 640 Toronto. 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
1: Well, a few months ago, something truly perplexing happened. The editor-in-chief of CBC News, Brody Fenlon, posted on social media about how because of the CBC's fact-checking and verification standards, viewers will, quote, never ever have to worry about what is real and what is fake if it comes from the CBC. I found this to just be such an odd thing for them to post. I think it was in reaction to the news coming out about that fake TV show, that gotcha wannabe journalism, not funny comedy show that CBC was helping to bankroll. And I think CBC News wanted to say we are not them. CBC and CBC News are two different things. But if you're a news organization and you have to tell people you can trust everything we say, then I think you have an image problem and you also have a trust gap that you have to get over. But just because someone says something doesn't make it true. And they had an investigation about consumption sites. They would probably say safe injection sites or whatever. And that our next guest has poked so many holes in that it just doesn't hold any water. Please welcome to the show National Post columnist Adam Szivo. Adam, welcome.
2: Thanks for having me.
1: Okay, so yeah, I thought it was when I read your piece, I thought, it feels like I've read this before, something like this before. And sure enough, they do this a lot, the CBC. They push an agenda that these consumption sites are safer than they probably were, but you don't just go with feeling, you go with investigation.
2: Yeah, so the CBC has consistently acted as a propaganda arm for the harm reduction movement and presented skewed data, and often data that is presented out of context, to try to make this claim. So in early July, they published an investigative story that claimed that in the first 5 months of 2026, compared to the first 5 months of 2025, overdose calls increased by 52% in Ottawa, 115% in Toronto, basically 200% in Hamilton, and 20% in Thunder Bay. And although the CBC cautioned that the data doesn't show what's behind the increases, their editorial angle was clear. About 80% of the report was dedicated to discussing supervised consumption sites, and they quoted five harm reduction advocates who argued to varying degrees that closing these sites fuels overdose calls and deaths. No competing voices were included at all.
1: They had five on one side and none on the other.
2: None on the other. So their bias was quite clear. This is what they call impartial reporting at the CBC. You know, you stuff your report with pro-harm reduction advocates, and you completely marginalize any addiction experts who disagree with you. So the problem here isn't just in the editorial slant. It's also in how they misrepresented the data. So what I want to first of all emphasize is that all throughout Ontario, and including in these cities, fatal overdoses have not been increasing, and in some cases have been decreasing. For example, in Thunder Bay, they've decreased by about 31%. In Toronto, Ottawa, and Hamilton, they've stayed stagnant, right? And so if the harm reduction activists are arguing again and again and again that closing these sites will lead people to die, then it's really relevant that our data shows that this is not the case. And yet the CBC basically just included all of these activists making these claims and ignored contradictory data that shows that their predictions and their fear-mongering just wasn't true. Now, let's talk about, you know, overdose calls to paramedics.
1: Yeah.
2: So, you know what? In Ottawa, if you look at the data, so basically I gathered the data from 2021 all the way until as end of 2025, early 2026, depending on how much data was available. So in Ottawa, Ontario closed its first wave of supervised consumption sites in March of 2025, right?
1: Yeah.
2: So in September of that year, there was a spike in overdose calls in Ottawa, and then it went back down, and that spike basically disappeared, and it went back to the levels more or less of what we had before the closure of these sites.
1: Yeah.
2: So that data is inconsistent with the CBC's narrative that closing these sites leads to a prolonged increase in overdose-related harms.
1: Yeah, then there could be so many different reasons why it spiked, and it's certainly to rush to the conclusion that it must be Doug Ford's fault. I'm not a journalist, but even I know instinctively, you don't have to be a journalist to know if that there's lots of reasons why something could happen. And if you are a journalist, then you've developed the skills and tools over the years to go ask those questions and find those answers.
2: Yep. And if you look at the way that this spike occurs, it doesn't seem consistent with this idea that closing the sites once again led to a prolonged increase in overdose-related harms. It seems like there was something that happened in September that led to an increase in overdose-related harms, and then it disappeared, right?
1: Yeah.
2: And, you know, even assuming that this is connected with the closure of the sites, which is, you know, not an assumption we can easily grant, then that spike in harms is very short-lived.
1: Yeah.
2: In Thunder Bay, I looked at the quarterly public health data for overdose related calls, and there was no noticeable increase. The data there was pretty consistent. So the narrative that there is some sort of, you know, increase in overdoses in Thunder Bay is just not true, contrary to what the CBC was insinuating. In Toronto, we have seen an increase in overdose related calls since the spring of 2025. That being said, the current volume of calls is consistent with what was normal in 2023 and 2024.
1: Right, because in your article, you say they sort of pegged the lowest possible number as the baseline.
2: Well, essentially, when you look at the data over the past 5 years, in early 2025, there was an unusually low rate of overdose deaths and overdose-related calls, right? And so the harm reductionists used that as their baseline, and they ignored the fact that for years beforehand, while supervised consumption sites were operating freely, overdose calls were very high.
1: Yeah.
2: And so, for example, some harm reduction activists will say in Toronto, overdose-related calls were decreasing for 6 months, and they've since increased. But before they were decreasing for 6 months, they were stagnant at relatively high rates. Yeah. And now we are at those high rates that we were at before. And when we look at the past 5 years, the fluctuations that we've seen are fairly consistent. So the recent increase in overdose-related calls is not something that's out of the normal when you look at multi-year data. But so, the CBC is looking at multi-year data.
1: So I only have about a minute and a half left. I'd love to know, you obviously brought this to the attention of the CBC, and I'll remind everybody listening right now that they are the ones, the editor-in-chief said, we never, ever have to worry about what is real and what is fake if it comes from the CBC. So they are the ones who held themselves to that standard. So you present them with this information, and what do they say to you?
2: Well, so two things. When I asked them why they only included harm reduction advocates and no opponents, they didn't actually answer that question, and they just reiterated the credentials of the harm reduction advocates. So they just sidestepped that question entirely. And when I asked them, for example, why they didn't include the fact that fatal overdose data shows that there isn't a spike in deaths, they said that was outside of the scope of the investigation, which is journalistic malpractice. You can't pad your investigation with quotes from harm reduction activists saying that closing these sites will lead to a surge in deaths and then pretend that contradictory data somehow isn't in the scope of your article. It's ridiculous.
1: That's almost like a legal argument. That's not a news argument. You know, you can't bring up that argument because it's not in the scope of the defense that you're presenting. I understand that in the case of a case before a court, because they have that those are the rules that are set up. But in journalism, you kind of go where the story takes you.
2: Yeah. And look, they included at the very end in one little sentence, the provincial government saying that overdose deaths had decreased by 41%. So they included that at the very end, buried in one tiny sentence, and that's it. So it's clear that they didn't actually want to meaningfully address the fact that deaths have not been increasing.
1: Well, Adam Szivo, always appreciate you being the watcher, watching the watchers, I guess. But yeah. Hey, thank you very much, my friend. Really appreciate it. Keep up the hard work.
2: Oh, thank you.
1: All right, and just a reminder, if you want more Ben Mulrooney Show, we put out a podcast, multiple podcasts every day, and you can find more content on X, on Instagram, on YouTube, and apparently on the TikTok. All right, coming up for our Toronto audience. We started with this a little bit earlier. Man to have believed to have been stuck on a cliff for 24 hours. What happened to him? We'll tell you after the break.
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15: This is Global News. It's 28 degrees at 5 o'clock. I'm Danny Longo. Two people have died after a pair of fatal fires at Toronto high-rises. Man who's believed to have been stuck on a cliff at the Scarborough Bluffs for an entire day had to be rescued. And a state of emergency is in effect after a historic flooding hit the Niagara region last week. We'll get to all that after we check on the drive. Here's 640 Toronto, Big Trouble Traffic.
16: The big trouble traffic spots on the 400 southbound at Major McKenzie. There's a crash cleanup. Two right lanes are blocked. That's causing delays on the 400. Also on the 410 southbound at Courtney Park, there's a crash blocking two right lanes. And now problems 401 eastbound just past the 427, a crash blocking the right lane. Now's the time to stock up for your job site at the Home Depot. Milwaukee Mega Month is on now, plus lower prices on insulation, flooring, and more. Those are the big trouble traffic spots. I'm Richard Martin, 640 Toronto.
15: One person's dead following a fire at an apartment building in Toronto's East End. Deputy Fire Chief Paul Fitzgerald says one person was found without vital signs inside the unit, and paramedics pronounced them dead this morning. He says firefighters were able to put out the flames, and the investigation's ongoing.
17: We've notified the Ontario Fire Marshal. We'll work with Toronto Police and the Fire Marshal to determine any circumstances, origin, or cause leading up to the fire.
15: Now, another person died after a fire at a high-rise apartment building in St. Jamestown. Fire crews were called to the building located near Wellesley and Sherbourne Streets around 10:30 this morning for a kitchen fire. The victim was pronounced dead at the scene. It's the second fatal fire in the city. State of emergency is in effect in St. Catharines in response to heavy rainfall and flooding. A pair of severe storms dropped more than 140 millimeters of rain in the region in less than a week. Mayor of St. Catharines says thousands of homes have suffered some level of flooding. City is urging residents to contact their insurance companies and is working with Niagara Region to expand waste collection. Niagara Falls Mayor Jim Diodati posted a Facebook video saying crews are working hard.
18: Our municipal works crews are working very hard around the clock to make sure all the drains are moving and we're pulling the water away from the houses as quickly as possible. But Mother Nature, she's tough.
15: He recommends people call their insurance companies, document what's going on, and make sure your families are safe. A vulnerable assistance registry has also been set up for residents who need help removing water and waste from their homes. A WestJet spokesperson says the airline is entering the recovery phase after a labor disruption. Ashley Timko says that flights have begun to operate, but the impacts of the strike continue as the airline works to restore its network. Guests are encouraged to continue checking the status of their flights before heading to the airport. WestJet says it would share further details on the return to full operations as they become available. In provincial politics, a by-election will be called tomorrow in the provincial riding of Scarborough Southwest. By-election became necessary when former NDP MPP Dolly Begum resigned her provincial seat in February to run for the federal Liberals. Tomorrow is the latest the by-election can be called. The premier is also expected to call two other by-elections, one in Hamilton East Stoney Creek to replace former cabinet minister Neil Lumsden, and another in York Simcoe to replace former cabinet minister Caroline Mulroney. Ottawa is granting a Canadian telecom company a multi-billion-dollar contract to provide the Canadian Armed Forces with low-latency broadband service in the Arctic that will cover remote areas up to the North Pole. Telesat CEO Dan Goldberg says it's the largest contract in his company's history, and it will help his firm quickly grow out its planned low-Earth orbit satellite network. The military will gain access in just a few years to the new network satellite, which will be manufactured and operated in Canada.
19: Happening right here in Canada. We're a Canadian company. MDA is a Canadian company. All the R&D for this very advanced network, you know, developed right here in Canada. We'll be operating this constellation from a brand new high-tech facility that we're building in Gatineau that'll have a few hundreds of people operating it.
15: Canada has recently stepped up its military spending by billions of dollars as Ottawa rushes to meet its steep NATO defense spending commitments. A look at the forecast from the Global News Weather Center. Clear tonight, a low of 16. Tomorrow, sunny with some fog patches developing. High of 29. Humidex will feel closer to 35. Then cloudy overnight, a 30% chance of showers, a low of 19. On Thursday, cloudy, 60% chance of rain, a high of 28. It's 27 degrees in downtown Toronto. 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I'm Danny Longo. This is Global News.

0: All right, I'm going to try to say this as politely as possible, but I doubt it's going to come out that way. Ontario drivers, for the love of God, I'm not on my knees, but I imagine I'm on my knees pleading with you, begging you, if you will, to appreciate this one simple truth. The left lane on the highway is for passing and passing only. Come on, guys. It already sucks being stuck on the highway. Being stuck behind someone who's going 105 when the guy in the right-hand lane's going 100. You're horrible. You're horrible. You're making life worse for all of us. And the problem is there's so many of you. There's so many of you. I wish I could blame just one. Intrepid. Even Intrepid was trying to see the best in you as he tries to see the best in the Leafs. He said... He says,
1: okay, that's true.
0: He says, oh, it's just young drivers. It's not young drivers. It's all of them. This is an inanity that crosses over demographics and race, religion, wealth. Everybody seems to do it here. And I'm from Quebec, where we have our own brand of highway hijinks. This is so simple. Just move over, man. Just move over and let us who are going faster get past you so that we can do what we're supposed to do, get back in the right lane. And then when we want to pass someone in front of us, we get into the left lane. Can't do that if you're in the left lane, Ontario. And yeah, I'm painting y'all with this brush because I don't know what to do. There's so many of you. And it seems like you got the wrong handbook or something when you learnt how to drive. And it feels like Young Drivers of Canada failed you. I don't know what happened. I don't know how to explain it.
1: I think I can. I think there's just so many more drivers on the road now that it's hard to follow the specific, okay, pass on the left. Otherwise, it would just be so congested in the right-hand lanes.
0: I'm not talking about when it's bumper-to-bumper, of course.
1: It's always bumper-to-bumper.
0: I am not talking about the moments it's bumper-to-bumper, Intrepid. I'm not talking about that. I appreciate, I have spatial awareness. I know what not moving on the highway feels like. This is when things are moving and the people in the right-hand lane are doing what they're supposed to do, which is just cruise at their speed, right? The left lane is supposed to allow us to get past them. And that's what I'm talking about. So I'm begging you on behalf of this one man, please, the left lane is for passing. That's it. That's my wish. That's my wish for a better tomorrow. And we move on. I'm telling you what I'm wishing for. The Taste of the Danforth, as it is coming back after a few years gone, is a huge success. It was the first street festival I ever went to in this city. And it made me start falling in love with this city. It's one of those things that made me start feeling like I was from Toronto. And then, of course, it went away. But now it's facing a whole bunch of headwinds. One, lack of funding. But now with an increase in at least the perception of people showing up with guns and popping off, a group of former politicians of all stripes, as well as community leaders, have written a letter to Mark Carney to express their displeasure about the lack of federal funding for the event. And really what it comes down to is they're saying, listen, the guy who preceded you have done nothing to make our streets safer, or at least as it relates to illegal gun activity. It's now people are fearing for their lives. It's making it so we can't get the sponsors and we can't get the public buy-in.
1: Afrofest. Salsa Fest.
0: Yeah, Salsa Fest. I mean, you name it. Pride, I think, is another one, but I think they also have a few self-inflicted wounds that they got to look into. But
1: a few.
0: What I find interesting about this letter is that we're writing to you in your capacity, Mr. Prime Minister, as Torontonians who care deeply about the city, and our profound disappointment with the federal government's decision to not provide financial support for the Taste of the Danforth. The letter is signed by a whole bunch of people, not the least of which is former Toronto councillor Mike Layton. And why is that interesting? Because there are three very important by-elections coming up, one in the Beaches East York. The liberals absolutely want, they want to win them all. I mean, everybody wants to win them all. They have a chance to win them all. However, Mike Layton, exceptionally popular, and he is, from what we understand, considering a run for the NDP in that seat left vacant by Nate Erskine-Smith. I find it really interesting that in this very rational way, this potential candidate is positioning himself, I think establishing a moral high ground versus the governing liberals. I think this is a very smart move for a guy who may want to go toe-to-toe with whoever their candidate is in that riding. Find that very, very interesting. So more to come on that. But regardless, I really do hope that the taste of the Danforth comes back stronger than ever, because it is such a wonderful festival. Such a wonderful festival. A few years ago, we in this city were able to celebrate the Toronto Raptors winning the NBA championship. And the sight to behold of the parade was incredible. Absolutely incredible. But it was also, I think, a epic failure of planning. Like, the fact that nobody died despite there being no security barriers between the cars in the parade and the people. The fact that the square at City Hall was a sea of people with no stanchions and no corridors for EMS or technicians, despite the fact it was about 35 degrees and no clouds in the sky and nobody had the ability to get water. In fact, nobody was sent to hospital for dehydrate. Like, it was, God was shining down on the city that day. And you would think that we would have learned from that. But I guess we didn't, because the mayor decided to offer up free ferry rides for seniors and for kids, what, under 12?
1: Something like that, yeah.
0: Yeah, to the island to celebrate our victory, apparently, against the big bad conservatives at Queen's Park with the expansion of the Billy Bishop Airport. And you know what's going to happen when you give people something free, even though it's not free, we're paying for it. You know what's going to happen. People are going to show up. And the chaos in line when people showed up was epic. Do we have the audio of this?
1: No. It's just basically...
0: It's a sea of people reminiscent of that parade. If you're gonna say that, Madam Mayor, you got to do the things that you know are going to flow from that. We're going to tell people it's free. Then people are going to come. More people are going to come. So let's be prepared. But what were you telling me, Intrepid, that the line for ticket holders?
1: Yeah, I'm not sure about that. I just know it looks like, the Simpsons episode where they have Duff Light and Duff Dry.
0: Yeah.
1: And it's all coming. It goes from three different things and then it goes into the one beer.
0: Yeah.
1: Well, it comes out of one tap and it goes split into three. That seems to be what it's like. They have these specialized lines, but you can't. It's a horde of people trying to get through one gate opening.
0: Yeah, and let's not forget, it wasn't clear from the initial announcement that you needed a ticket. Like, some people could be forgiven that if they showed up with a walker and they looked like they were 85 years old, they didn't need a ticket. They were told, I get to ride for free, but they were told afterwards, no, you need a ticket. And so a lot of people, there was chaos.
1: The island's great. It's lovely going over there to ride your bike around there. It's just like everything, so many other things. It's gotten too crowded. It's, for me, I'm not going to get on that ferry because it is a zoo. You got to wait 2 hours.
0: Yeah.
1: I'm not waiting 2 hours to get on a ferry.
0: The only thing the ride back is worse. A flight or a passport.
1: And the ride back is worse because everybody tries to leave at the same time, 4 or 5 o'clock.
0: Yeah.
1: And you get there and they can put 200, 300 people on a ferry.
0: Yeah.
1: And there's 1,000 people there.
0: Yeah. But again, like that's one of the problems we have in the city. Every time they make a change to the signage on a road, or they add a bike lane, or they change the signaling, they do not follow it up with a commensurate education of the public required to understand that change. And here we had a mayor who made a massive change to something that people enjoy in the summer, and the city didn't back it up with a commensurate informational blitz to let people know how it was going to work. And they didn't change the flow of how people show up. It's so typically Toronto. And
1: You know what? This is one of those ones where I go, they talk about having a bridge of some sort going over to the islands. It would be fantastic.
0: Yeah.
1: If you had that somewhere near a subway stop.
0: Yeah.
1: So you can get off and then you could walk over. You could do whatever it is.
0: Buddy, let's
1: It'd
0: just
1: be fantastic.
0: Just do a subway stop all the way to underneath Lake Ontario.
1: Yeah.
0: Yeah. I mean, listen, if Doug Ford wants to build that tunnel underneath the 401, how about an underwater tunnel to the island?
1: Remember they were talking about a gondola? Oh, you think about the lineups for the ferry.
0: Yeah.
1: A gondola, which fits 40 people, each gondola. If you've been to Whistler.
0: Hey, I got an idea.
1: They've got gondolas there going from peak to peak.
0: Solved it.
1: The weight sometimes is insufferable.
0: I solved it.
1: It's too slow.
0: I solved it.
1: What is it?
0: Catapult.
1: Catapult.
0: Catapult. Human catapult. I've just solved it. Hey, that's my platform.
1: Joy's looking at you like you're serious.
0: A vote for Ben is a vote for a catapult to the island. Hey, and it'll be big enough for a family of four. There we go. We want to hear from what you got to say about this and my thoughts on Ontario drivers not understanding on how to drive on the highway. Let's give us a call at 416-870-6400 or 1-888-225-TALK. This is the Ben Mulrooney Show. For Check on the Roads, it's 640 Toronto, Big Trouble Traffic.
2: The Big Trouble Traffic spots, the 400 southbound at Major McKenzie. There's a crash cleanup. Three right lanes are blocked, causing heavy delays on the highway there. Around that southbound 400 approaching Major McKenzie, stay in the left lane. And on the 410 southbound at Courtney Park, there's a crash cleanup blocking two right lanes. Over 1,000 exotic birds and animals, African Lion Safari, Canada's original safari adventure. 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Those are the Big Trouble traffic spots. I'm Richard Martin, 640 Toronto.
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1: Well, it's that time in the show where it may be the Ben Mulrooney Show, but now it is your time to shine. We're passing the mic to the listeners of the show, and let's see what Jim has to say. Jim, welcome to BMS.
2: Hey, Ben, how you doing?
1: I'm great, thanks.
2: That's good. Missed you guys the last 8 weeks. I was out of the country.
1: Where were you?
2: We were in Portugal.
1: Oh, hope you had a good time.
2: It was a great time, yeah. All the soccer fools were here, so it worked out well.
1: Good, good. All right, what do you want to talk about?
2: Well, I got two things. Yep. The left-hand driver, that is technology that has caused that issue because people don't know how to drive with mirrors anymore. They get in their car. If they veer to the left, the sensor goes off. They veer to the right. So they just have to look forward and not worry about anything else.
1: But it's fundamental to how we share the road, Jim.
2: I'm almost 60 years old. I get it. My kids, who are late 20s, early 30s, can't back a car up with their mirrors. They have to look at the camera to back up.
1: Yeah. I know. Listen, I rely on my rear view camera now, but I still know how to look back if it's for some reason not working. Jim, I got to let you go because we got lots of calls backed up here. So thank you very much. Let's go with Mark. Mark, welcome.
3: Oh, how are you, sir, today?
1: Well, I'm good. I was able to slough off the anxiety-inducing drive yesterday with all those left-lane drivers. I tell you, it's just... I just want to pull my hair out.
3: It is absolutely bizarre. I'm actually on the 401 as we speak.
1: Yeah.
3: I travel it all the time. And like I said to Intrepid, it's literally by the brand of vehicle you can indicate who is going to be on that left lane. You've got your Subarus. You've got your Audis. And the worst of all of them, the Volvo drivers.
1: I was looking yesterday. I couldn't find a common thread between the different cars and the drivers. And by the way, every time I pass them on the right, I stare at them like, what the hell are you doing? And the only common thread is the Ontario driver's license, which is why I sent the plea out to all Ontario drivers.
3: Yeah. And I mean, they should have. It was taught to them. It was taught to them not to stick on the left lane, and it just seemed to have. My father used to say that. My Italian father used to say they got their license in a Cracker Jack box.
1: Hey, thank you very much, my friend. Who do I? We got Jim. Jim, welcome to the show.
4: Hey, how are you?
1: I'm great.
4: Terrific. So I just had a thought on it. Where during COVID, when there was a huge backup list for people trying to get their driver's license test. As a result of that, they didn't do the common sense thing, which would be hire more people to fill that gap and get more people tested. Instead, they removed the parallel park from the driving test. So

0: pretty much they're setting up people to be less equipped to drive on the road, like, properly, right?
1: It's just, I just don't understand. When I am, like, coming up behind you on the left, and I am, like, knee-deep in your junk, like, at that point, you should know you're doing something wrong. It's just, I don't know. And it's one after the other, after the other, after the other. And it's just, it's something specific to this province because I don't see it anywhere else. I don't know what to make of it. So instead, I get home and I mix myself a drink and I try to forget. Thank you very much, my friend. Who do we have? Let's go to Alex. Alex, welcome to the show.
2: Thanks very much, Ben. I just hit in traffic now, too. Perfect.
1: Oh, God love you, man.
2: It's kind of in line with what you're saying, you know, the slow drivers. It's the same for me, and I don't want to give you an aneurysm, but with them allowing people to merge, like, back off, and we're all on the road together, like, stop being so entitled. Well, I think it's right in the same...
1: Hold on. I got to know what we're talking about here, my friend, because I'm a big believer in the zipper merge.
2: Me, too.
1: Thank you. Yeah. Okay, yeah. I didn't tell you. I didn't tell you to stay in that one lane when there's a perfectly good empty lane to your right. Now, we all know it's going to end. We all know it's going to end. You've chosen to sit in this lane. And traffic study after traffic study shows that zipper merges move faster than any other way of going.
3: All right, I got to interrupt here. Yeah. Alex, what did I tell you you would hear if you mentioned the zipper lane, the merge?
2: I might hear brains Ben explode.
1: No. My heart swelled with pride. Because I got somebody else on my side. These people who don't want to let you in. Like, I don't know what to tell you, man. But you don't fundamentally understand how traffic flow works. And I'm so...
2: And you know what? Yeah. I'll tell you. I'm so patient. I always get where I'm going on time. And when people are putting their signal on, I just back off and let them in. Yeah, it never slows me down.
1: No,
2: I don't get what everybody's got an issue.
1: Yeah,
3: eventually. I was right, Alex, and now both of you are having a brain aneurysm on this.
1: I know it's not an aneurysm. I'm standing shoulder to shoulder with an ally. That's not aneurysm. That's pride. Thank you, my friend. All right, you take care. Let's read some texts we got in reference to my great idea of a catapult. To the island instead of this ferry.
3: I like this idea better.
1: A zip line both ways can have multiple lines going to the island. Not a bad idea at all. I think you could stick a post in the middle. You're going to be like an adventures course all the way over.
3: But even better, a zip line, but unintended, as in like you didn't expect to take the zip line, and then suddenly you're hooked up and off you go.
1: Well, I think for safety reasons, you got to know you're getting in the harness there.
3: No. I want it to be involuntary.
1: I gotcha. Okay. And then somebody else said, I would not object to everyone retaking a driver's test at least one, well, I guess every 10 years. And I think you got to show a reason for it. If somebody has enough demerit points, then yeah, maybe they should have to retake the test. And if they don't, no license for you. Sarah, thank you for calling. Welcome to the show.
4: Hi, Ben. I got two grievances. First one is people who decide to drive 80 kilometers an hour in the right-hand lane or in the middle lane. And I mean, that's super dangerous. I mean, you're doing 100, 110.
1: Yep.
4: And then all of a sudden, it's like you're almost coming up to a brick wall. And if these people are too afraid to drive, get off the damn highway because you are a danger to us all.
1: Sarah?
4: The second thing.
1: Well, Sarah, I just want to let you know, I completely agree. My grandmother, Bogdanka Pivnitsky, is the only human being I've ever met who got a ticket for going too slow. And the police told her decades ago that she was making the roads unsafe, and she disagreed, but they gave her a ticket anyway.
4: Yeah, no, it's very slow. And I mean, if people are too afraid, then like you cannot drive on the highway if the speed and the pace of the traffic and the lanes, you know, frighten you. The second thing is the motorcyclists who think that the dotted lane, the dotted lines on the highway are their own personal
1: mini
4: lane.
1: Yeah. Well, I'm not sure what the rules are in Ontario, but splitting lanes in some places you're allowed and in others you're not. So I don't have a problem with it if it's legal, but if it's not, then you got to respect the rules. I'm not quite sure what the rule is here though. So I am going to defer condemning an entire group of motor vehicles and their drivers. Thank you very much for that. We got time for, we'll take one more and then we'll take a break. But the calls will continue after the break. Bob is on the 400, my friend. Okay, Bob, that's where my rage built yesterday.
5: Yes. Hello.
1: Yes, I'm here. Talk to me about what you're seeing. Are people? So you're on.
5: Yeah, the best example is coming down to 400 from Barrie.
1: Excuse
5: me. Once you get past the Highway 9.
1: Yeah, it's like people are sunstroked from a weekend at the cottage, and they forget their training.
5: Four lanes plus HOV lane.
1: Yeah.
5: The two passive lanes are the ones on the right. I zip down there 120 down the right lane because there's nobody there.
1: Yeah.
5: They're all sitting like backed up on the two left lanes.
1: I know. Sometimes you got to game the system. You got to play their lack of knowledge to your advantage. Hey, I want to thank you, Bob, for calling, and be safe on the roads. We've got lots more calls. Do not hang up and keep the calls coming because we're going to continue them after the break. Don't go anywhere. This is the Ben Mulrooney Show. Well, John and Jennifer tried to sell their home with two different agents without success. They were frustrated. They were disappointed. They didn't want to take any more chances. So they reached out to Frank Leo because they saw and heard him everywhere. 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
2: We have scratched an itch.
1: We scratched an itch about my annoyance with people who do not know that the left lane on the highway is the passing lane. For some reason, far too many Ontarians do not get it. Let's start with Mendy. Mendy, welcome.
3: Hi, I was just wondering, is it illegal for 18-wheeled tractor trailers to be in the left-hand lane?
1: So it is illegal on sections of highways that have more than two lanes. So if you are if you're on the 401 right just north of Yorkdale, for example, where there are, I don't know, four or five lanes at some points, if you see one in the left lane, that is illegal. But on sections of a highway that have two lanes, they are allowed in the left lane and again to pass. And there is nothing more frustrating than that when there is a line of three or four back to back, like nose to butt. Tractor trailers going the speed limit, and one guy decides to pass them going 1 kilometer faster. That to me is excruciating pain. That I don't know how to make myself feel better.
3: Because I've seen on the 401 a tractor trailer, one in every lane, the one in the left, one in the center, one in the right, and you can't pass them.
1: No, of course not. They're creating a wall. They're creating a wall of truck. There's nothing you can do about it. But are you really surprised that you're seeing things on the road that you can really drill down and say it's because people don't know the rules?
3: No, you just can't do anything about it. You just have to live and bear it.
1: You got to live and bear it and then try to put goodness out into the world because that's all toxic. Thank you, my friend. Take care. Let's go to Justin. Justin, welcome to the show.
4: Hey, Ben. Thanks a lot for taking my call.
1: Sure.
4: Just want to say great show. I was off work for a few months. I'm commuting home right now up to Barrie. I'm on the 400 and it's nice to hear your voice again, Ben.
1: Well, thank you very much. Thank you.
4: I got something that boils my blood. I'm an honest guy. If I'm in my car by myself when I'm commuting, obviously, I use the normal lanes, fast lane, center lane. What absolutely infuriates me is when I see people in the carpool lanes. It's one person in the car, and they're skimming ahead of everybody. That absolutely infuriates me. I equate that to going into a store and putting something in your pocket and stealing it.
1: Well, listen, You're making a big assumption there, Justin. That person may identify as Two-Spirit.
4: Ben, you're always quick on the draw. I didn't think about that. But I'll tell you, to me, it comes down to it's black and white for me.
1: Yeah.
4: Being an honest person and being a dishonest person.
1: Yeah.
4: And I know those people know what they're doing. And I'm looking at them right now, Ben. I'm on the 400 North, and it's car after car of single people in the carpool.
1: Really? Because I feel the same way. As much as I want to be in that lane, if I'm alone in the car. Also, I just don't want to get caught either.
4: No, and you know what? I think there should be a prison sentence. 1 month in jail. You get caught in the carpool lane by yourself.
1: Oh, Justin, we don't even put people who kill people in cold blood in prison. You think?
4: No.
1: Come on, man. Come on. We got to take the world as it is. That's I think they give you back demerit points these days because they're doing everything they can to keep you out of jail. Thank you. Hey, be safe on the road, Justin. Thank you. Who do we have here? We got Wendy. Wendy, welcome.
5: Hello.
1: Hi, Wendy.
5: Hi. I don't think I'm quite as passionate as you are about this, but I wanted to provide some corroborating evidence about the Ontario license plates.
1: Yes, please go ahead.
5: I travel a lot, drive down to the States quite a bit, and I will say that once you cross the border back to Canada, it's very noticeable.
1: Yeah, it
5: down
1: is.
5: Down in New Jersey, New York, Pennsylvania, West Virginia, Washington, North Carolina, like people know that rule.
1: Yeah.
5: So they don't do what they do in Ontario. So I just thought I'd call and confirm your observation.
1: Wendy, I appreciate that. And yes, I'm the passionate one. You don't have to be. It's like me and Intrepid here. I lead with emotion, and his news background keeps me from flying off the rails and saying stuff that could run me afoul with all sorts of organizations.
5: But I will say I don't get passionate again, but I do completely agree with you about the zipper merge.
1: Yes, right. Exactly. It makes sense. And people who don't get it,
5: It's true. It makes you want to not let that person in.
1: Yeah, yeah. I agree.
2: I've told everybody, stop saying the word merge with Ben.
1: We'll go to Phil now. Phil, welcome.
6: Hey, Ben, how are you?
1: Oh, I am doing very well. Thank you very much, sir, for asking.
6: I'm a tractor trailer driver. I do this every day for a living. And driving in a left-hand lane is illegal on the 401. If you're driving down, look at the signs on the bridges.
1: Yeah.
6: No trucks in the left-hand lane.
1: Now, what about when it's on highways where you're down to two lanes and you need to pass somebody?
6: Get in the left-hand lane and pass, but you're not staying there.
1: No, nobody should stay there. Nobody should stay there. Tractor trailer or Mini Cooper. If you are in the left lane, it is a temporary station in life.
6: Ben, the left-hand lane doesn't bother me. It's people excessive speed, and I mean crazy speed.
1: Yeah, yeah.
6: I get people in front of me because I'm going slow. They will get in front of me and brake check me. And what is that going to prove?
1: Well, you're going to destroy them if they brake check too tight.
6: Like, I'm going to survive.
1: Yeah. You're going to tear through them like warm bread.
6: Everyone has dash cams now. We have a dash cam on our truck.
1: Yeah.
6: We also have speed gauge, which if I'm going through an area that says 80 and I'm doing 100, it registers.
1: Yeah.
2: Hey, and just quick question, Phil. You have speed limiters on your trucks, right? Are you at 105, capped at 105?
6: 103, actually, for where I work.
1: Wow.
2: Interesting.
1: Yeah.
2: Well, do people remove those limiters?
6: Ben, I'm throwing down the gauntlet. I challenge you to do a ride-along. I challenge you.
1: You don't have to challenge me. I mean, listen. I'll keep you on hold. We'll get your information from Intrepid. Can we do that, Intrepid?
2: Do you want to get on do a ride along there, Ben?
1: Why? I don't see why not. Sure.
2: Yeah. Sure. Yeah. Stay on the line there.
1: Okay. We're gonna put you on hold here. There we go. Okay. Hey, before we take a less, don't go anywhere. We did want to because we're just talking to a tractor trailer driver. There is crazy video in Montreal of this moment where a truck is carrying dangerous goods, like some sort of explosive gas. And he's on Highway 20, and he suddenly reverses on the highway, forcing all the drivers to, like, maneuver to avoid a collision. According to the Quebec Provincial Police, the truck driver had missed an exit. And, you know, rather than double back, he thought, here's what I'm going to do. I'm going to pop my tractor trailer with this explosive gas into neutral and then into reverse. I'm going to reverse down the highway. Fortunately, he was issued multiple traffic tickets and no injuries were reported. And he got a $1,600 fine and his license was suspended for 1 week. I would like to see this guy go back to school. I'd like that to be part of it's not re-education, it's education, because clearly he wasn't educated right the first time. Let's go to Les. Les, welcome.
7: Hey, Ben. How are you?
1: I'm good. I'm good, thanks.
7: Good. I'm a wonderful guy here driving in Brampton. I live in Brampton. I know one thing that ticks me off to stay on topic is the HOV lane. I don't understand why people go in there and then they drive like 95 kilometers an hour. And it just makes it very irritating. But the number one thing here in Brampton now, it's so chaotic. It's not funny. Every intersection, we have U-turns at intersections. It's just mayhem. The city finally started putting up no U-turns in intersections. Unbelievable.
1: Yeah, well, I cannot understand those people who get in the HOV lane and then just go the speed limit. And I'm not suggesting people drive excessively fast, but come on, man. Come on, you're supposed to be rewarded for the fact that you're carpooling. You got more than one person in your car. Take advantage and recognize that that's what everyone thinks it is. Hey, thank you very much for the call.
2: Hey, but I tell you though, that video, I told you about that earlier.
1: Yeah.
2: And I just showed, that's crazy with that video of on the Highway 20 in Montreal where the guy backed up highway.
1: It's already down to two lanes. Like it's a four lane highway. And this guy, I'm looking at it right now. So he just went past an overpass, right? So he could have gone to the next exit around and back, and he didn't do that. Now I'm literally watching this guy back up on the highway. And it's not like these guys have a lot of lanes because of the road construction. Two lanes are closed.
2: And he's also driving a vehicle with looks like hazardous material.
1: He got a $1,600 fine and a suspended license for a week. He was essentially given a one-week vacation. Mandatory retraining should be part of that penalty. Do you not agree?
2: Oh, it should be. Absolutely. How the critical thinking, the lack of critical thinking here is what's staggering. How could you ever think that it's good enough, possible to do this?
1: This is nuts because these other cars, and there's trucks coming at him too. And as you said, this is I think he's carrying something that if a collision were tough enough, big bang.
2: Yeah. This is unbelievably dangerous.
1: Yeah.
2: Possibly the most dangerous thing you can do on the road, apart from driving the wrong way.
1: Yeah. I mean,
2: he is driving the wrong way.
1: And the traffic that he is causing right here is just nuts because he screwed up. He's making everyone pay for it, and somebody could have lost their life. I think we did a public service here today. I think a good public airing of grievances, much like Festivus.
2: Yeah.
1: Right? I think we did a good job.
2: Didn't scratch that itch.
1: I do feel lighter.
2: I apologize for the few people. Phil, speaking to you, for saying the word merge.
1: Hey, he agreed with me. Zipper merges are the right move. And if you don't get that.
2: I know. But it's just, we just know it's a trigger point for you, man.
1: It is.
2: It's a trigger point.
1: It is. Well, anyway, thanks to everybody for calling in. We're going to take a quick break. And when we come back, there is the comeback of all comebacks coming your way. We'll explain that next. For a check on the roads at 640 Toronto. Big trouble traffic.
8: The big trouble traffic spot, the 400 southbound at Major McKenzie, an ongoing crash cleanup, two right lanes are blocked. Also problems on the 410 southbound at Courtney Park, a crash cleanup blocking two right lanes. If you're on the southbound 400 approaching Major McKenzie or 410 southbound approaching Courtney Park, stay in the left lane. Keep people and pets safer. Always keep your dog on a leash in public. 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Those are the big trouble traffic spots. I'm Richard Martin, 640 Toronto.
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0: Hey, it's Greg Brady. Hope you can listen to Toronto Today on Wednesday's show. Guns N' Roses coming up Wednesday night. Foo Fighters. We'll get the reflections of people who went to see the Foos at Rogers Stadium. And more people are taking the pot instead of drinking the booze. Pot over booze for many. How's that affecting all of us in the long term and certainly in the short term? I don't think it's great news. I'll try and explain why on the show tomorrow. You can hear us on the iHeartRadio Canada app.
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1: Well, a couple of years, mustache has made a comeback, and they haven't gone anywhere. And what else? Low-rise jeans, those came back. There's a whole bunch.
2: Do you want me wearing low-rise jeans at work?
3: No, please.
2: Come on.
1: The images that you put in my head, I should have you written up by HR.
2: Yeah, you just see the top of that thong, you know?
1: Anyway, some things should never come back, and others... maybe the time is right. Let's listen to this thing that I saw on Instagram telling us about a major comeback.
4: And one of the claims is that they're waiting for the perfect opportunity to launch MySpace once again. And as you can see from right here, MySpace is planning a full relaunch as an anti-algorithm social network. And for those of you that are unfamiliar with MySpace, it was a ton of fun. Some of us even had three, maybe four pages of MySpace.
1: Yeah, so I was never really on MySpace, but what I heard is the more connections you made, the slower it got. It got bogged down. And so
2: I don't remember it at all.
1: So Facebook comes and cleans all that up and clean their clock. They try to come back in 2012. I don't know if you know this. They try to come back in 2012 with Justin Timberlake and a different technology company purchasing MySpace for $35 million. And they want to, it was going to be a music and entertainment focused redesign. And it was going to resemble Pinterest, Twitter, and Facebook. And despite all that heavy hype, it just couldn't take off. I think the change, then the difference today that could make it interesting, I don't know if it will, probably won't, is this anti-algorithm angle. Because most people don't know what an algorithm is, but they always say my algorithm, this algorithm, it does. And a lot of people think if just left to our own devices, it could be a more human social network if there's no algorithm, right? If you're just left to meet people and find people and talk to people, it could be something interesting. But
2: I don't know. I mean, do you trust social media anymore?
1: No, God, no. I'll post something and forget I posted it. And I come back and say, why do I have 200 comments or something? Oh, right. I said that thing.
2: And then I come back and say, why'd you say that thing, Ben? And you're like, I don't know.
1: I don't know. I was angry.
2: I don't know. There was like this big tequila glass.
1: I do not drunk tweet anymore.
2: In the last week, I've stopped doing that.
1: Learned my lesson. So Zac Brown Band is one of the great country bands, has been for over a decade. And so Zac Brown was on, is on his, no, he's at, he was at Fenway Park. He was at Fenway Park. And
2: Sold out.
1: For how many times in a row? 15 times. Right? Anyone who thinks that country music is the exclusive domain of people south of the Mason-Dixon line don't know country music. And sold out Fenway Park in Boston 15 times in a row. And imagine being at the show, enjoying your favorite band. And by the way, he's a great, great singer. Just like his voice is incredible. Imagine being at this show thinking life doesn't get any better than this. And then hearing this.
5: We got a new music venue that's on one of their cruise ships. It's called Same Boat. The hospitality on these boats is unbelievable, y'all. So the boat launches next year. It's called the Beachcomber. And tonight we're going to do something that even Jimmy would say is crazy. I'm buying every single person here a cruise for two people on the boat. Every single person here gets a cruise for themselves and a loved one to go on the boat. This is the biggest giveaway in history, ladies and gentlemen.
1: Fenway Park is intimate for baseball games. But when you add people on the playing surface for a concert,
2: 37,000.
1: 37,000 people got a cruise for them and a plus one. And someone did crunch the numbers. They said it's probably going to cost how much?
2: About 30 to 40 million.
1: Yeah,
2: that was roughly $30 million, something like that.
1: Now, there's no way that he just did that on a lark. That was part of an orchestrated plan to promote this new cruise.
2: And Oprah wouldn't even do
1: and
2: that.
1: Look, but and he referenced Jimmy, right? He was talking about Jimmy Buffett. Now, for those of you don't, Jimmy Buffett was a singer who passed away a few years ago, and I actually know his daughter, and I met Jimmy Buffett a number of times. A wonderful, wonderful man. He reinvented what it was about him that made him marketable. And he
2: parrot heads.
1: It's all about the lifestyle that he was promoting. Mm-hmm. And because of that, he created all sorts of lifestyle channels. The most profitable restaurant in the world,
2: Margaritaville,
1: is the Margaritaville in Las Vegas. But he had that, and he had his cruises, and he had resorts and booze, and he ended up making out like a bandit. And good for him, even though I think he only had two charting songs in his life. I could be wrong about
2: cheeseburger
1: that.
2: Cheeseburger in Paradise.
1: He had a channel on Sirius XM, and everyone's been trying to emulate that ever since. And so this is no doubt an attempt to put a whole bunch of money behind one big marketing scheme that's going to cost $40 million, but the net result is going to be how many of these people are going to post for free about their cruise? And because it's free, they are not going to post about how, there weren't enough chicken fingers at the buffet. They're going to post about how awesome a time they had. So 37,000 people are going to post about this cruise.
2: Times two.
1: And
2: that's with their guests, right?
1: And it's just like, I think it's a genius freaking move, a genius move. All right, you told me that you wanted me to experience this audio live on the show. So Donna Mills, as we talked about last week, was the ingenue of Knott's Landing, which was a 1980s primetime drama. And she's 85?
2: 85
1: and
2: now.
1: She has joined,
2: does not look 85.
1: No, but she's joined OnlyFans. And she said that it was going to be backstage lifestyle stuff. This is Donna Mills on Entertainment Tonight, talking about her foray into OnlyFans.
3: Well, first of all, I didn't know what OnlyFans was. I had no idea. They came to me and I said to my agent, I said, what's OnlyFans? They said, well, it's kind of an adults-only kind of thing. Are you sure you want to meet with them? I said, well, I don't know. Let's see what they have to say. And what they said was, you don't have to do nakedness. You do it the way you want to do it. But I'm sincerely happy to be doing it, happy to be interacting with the fans.
6: What's the wildest request you've gotten so far?
3: Well, you know, I have a vineyard.
6: I did not know that.
3: Somebody wants to film myself stomping the grapes.
6: They want to see your feet.
3: Yes.
6: They want to see the toes.
3: Yeah, I guess so. There are a lot of people out there who are turned on by toes, I guess.
6: So are you going to deliver that?
3: You betcha.
2: Yeah.
1: Listen, God, good for her.
2: Yeah.
1: Good for her. She's going in with her eyes wide open. She's on the back nine. And if she can look herself in the mirror and say, I'm doing right by myself and my family and my God, if she believes in God, then good for her.
2: Sexy toes. Yeah.
1: Listen,
2: take a look at me squishing the grapes.
1: I'm not gonna betray any confidences, but I worked once with not one, not two, but three foot fetishists. Not gonna say
2: so
1: anything else.
2: Good.
1: It's just the chance of me ending up working with three of them at once. Like, what are the chances of
2: meaning
1: that?
2: They
1: all
2: three take pictures
1: of them,
2: or they're into that?
1: What, I really didn't drill down with them, Intrepid. I just knew enough.
2: These are questions you need to ask.
1: I knew enough not to ask any questions.
2: And if you knew you were going to be working with me at some point, you'd know I need to know this.
1: No, I promise you.
2: I need to know more.
1: Because I would catch side conversations and just double back the way I came.
2: I'm so disappointed.
1: But like, I don't
2: in
1: know,
2: you.
1: Like, what's the percentage in the world of foot fetishists? And then ask yourself, how could you find myself working with three of them?
2: Luck.
1: It's the luck of the Irish,
2: there
1: I suppose.
2: You go.
1: Hey, thank you very much for joining us on this Tuesday. Go home, hug your family, have a great meal, have a great night's sleep, and let's do it all again on Wednesday.

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1: Within 2 hours, we had another 6 inches of water.
2: A nightmare for hundreds of homeowners unfolding tonight in the St. Catharines area. Days of heavy rains have flooded many homes and destroyed property. We are live there with the latest.
3: The batteries were compromised inside, and then outside it certainly would have contributed to the intense burn.
2: Plus, two high-rise fires just blocks apart in St. Jamestown, one of them fatal. What we're learning just ahead.
4: They're delaying the inevitable, which is the voters having the opportunity to make their choice.
2: The premier expected to call three by-elections tomorrow. The reason and what's at stake for the Ford government coming up.
0: This is Global Toronto. Global News at 6 starts now.
2: Thank you so much for joining us. I'm Anthony Robart. A state of emergency is now in effect for St. Catharines and the surrounding areas. This after heavy rains ravaged the region.
5: Are you okay? Yes! We are going underwater.
2: And this was the effect. Two major storms just days apart led to extensive flooding. Thousands of homes literally have been damaged. Sean O'Shea is there. He joins us with the latest from the region. Sean, obviously a devastating scene for so many homeowners. What can you tell us?
1: Anthony, we're on Hanson Drive in St. Catharines, one of many communities that was so hard hit. This is the same street where you saw that video a moment ago where the water was very, very high. Take a look behind me. That's some of the furniture, some of the flooring, some of the debris from just one of the houses that was swamped by a couple of flood days here after such a wild weekend of weather in this area.
6: Mayor Matt Sisko here, walking through my flooded basement for the second time this week. I, like you, am going through it again tonight.
1: The mayor of St. Catharines dealing with the same flooding as fellow residents, prompting the city to declare a state of emergency after intense rain like this.
7: Cars floating. The car's floating.
1: Cars on the street, partially submerged by all that water. For a time, that water having nowhere to go. Heavy rain last week and again Sunday hit communities across the Niagara region hard.
8: About 15 to 20% of our community has been impacted by this flood.
1: The neighboring town of Lincoln also declared a state of emergency.
8: Water traveling down the street, getting into people's basements. A lot of sewer backup, which causes its own set of issues.
1: Ralph Muller watched the water come into his basement. He was flooded not once, but twice.
9: Right by the bottom step, right about 8 inches of water.
1: And later, that second wave.
9: Coming up so fast, within 2 hours, we had another 6 inches of water.
1: This is debris from his next-door neighbor's basement. And not far away, similar damage to another basement.
10: Oh, what I find is everything was swimming. You know, the floor was like, you know, I stepped down and I feel like on the moon. You know?
1: He lost everything in the lower floor, including the use of his furnace and air conditioning, but he's staying positive.
10: I didn't lose health, didn't lose life. Everybody's healthy around, so it has to go. You know what? It is what it is.
1: So much water came so quickly in some areas, infrastructure couldn't keep up.
8: When you've got this type of weather, you've got the amount of rain that a hurricane brings in the span of 10 days. I don't think there's any amount of infrastructure that can deal with that.
1: Local governments are pleading for help to make repairs and help their residents.
6: The city has been left to fend for itself, so I am respectfully requesting at this time that the federal, provincial governments get together and find a way to provide some form of disaster relief assistance to the city of St. Catharines.
1: And debris, furniture like that, you'll see that on streets all over St. Catharines right now. We understand that the St. Catharines mayor has heard from Premier Doug Ford that there's been a commitment of some resources, but we're not aware of any boots on the ground, so to speak, helping out. That help is being so sought by mayors here and in neighboring communities. The other thing that people living here really want to see are visits from insurance companies, because many people have not had anybody come by yet, not had any professional help, and may still be waiting days to try to get cleaned up and figure out how they're going to pay for repairs that they're going to need to move forward. Anthony, back to you.
2: My goodness, some tough days ahead for a lot of those homeowners in St. Catharines and the surrounding area. Sean, we appreciate the update. Thank you. Meantime, one person is dead following a fire at a Scarborough apartment building. Flames broke out just before 8 this morning. This is near Nielsen Road and McClevin Avenue. Fire officials say crews quickly knocked down the fire on the 16th floor. The victim was not found inside the unit, but on the ground outside the building.
11: We've had those same reports that perhaps it's the occupant, perhaps they were self-rescuing, but at this time it's too early. The police will be canvassing local residents and units.
2: Fire officials are still looking into what caused the fire and are working with police on the investigation. And officials are also investigating two other high-rise fires in the downtown core. One person was killed in a fire inside a unit at a high-rise near Wellesley Street and St. James Avenue. Earlier, four people, including two children, were seriously injured in a fire on nearby Ontario Street. Lexi Benedict is following both investigations for us in St. Jamestown tonight. Lexi, obviously a difficult situation. What more do we know at this point?
12: Good evening, Anthony. Certainly a busy day for Toronto fire crews. This apartment behind me, 200 Wellesley Street East, is where officials say one person has died after a fire broke out at around 10:30 this morning on the 19th floor. Toronto fire crews say they responded to what appears to have been a cooking-related fire. Officials believe the fire was possibly caused by a kitchen pot on the stove. The victim, unfortunately, was pronounced dead at the scene, and we spoke with residents who say they were shocked by the news. Some who told as they knew the victim, and some who say the building has also experienced frequent false alarms.
13: Well, I didn't know until I came downstairs. Yeah, it's a shame that he's gone, because I knew him.
14: It's scary because, you know what, like, in this building, it's been happening, like, very often. Sometimes the alarms goes, the general alarm goes on, like, three times a day, two times a day, four times a day, and I don't know what is happening.
15: We're having some problems with the alarms, and they're supposed to be sounding from each unit, both heat and smoke in each unit, and it doesn't appear as though they are.
12: Meanwhile, just hours earlier, Toronto fire crews were called to another high-rise fire in St. Jamestown. This one happening just after 3 a.m. at a unit on the 8th floor of an apartment building on Ontario Street, just near Parliament Street and Bloor Street East. Officials say four people were hospitalized, including two children ages 12 and 14, as well as an adult man and woman. Their injuries are not believed to be life-threatening, and the cause remains under investigation, though Toronto Fire says e-bikes on the balcony and there were also lithium ion batteries inside the unit. Now, an official say an investigation into both fires remains ongoing, and the Ontario Fire Marshal has been called to both scenes. I'll send it back to you.
2: Lexi Benedict, live downtown. Lexi, thank you. Let's head further east now, and a man has been rescued from a cliff on the Scarborough Bluffs. Talk about precarious. Officials believe he had been stuck there for an entire day. Toronto fire crews called to the park just after 8 o'clock this morning, after receiving a call from a bystander who heard the man calling for help from 12 meters above. He was taken to hospital for minor injuries and dehydration. It remains unclear at this point how the man got trapped in the first place. Well, tomorrow, Premier Doug Ford is expected to call by-elections in three ridings. All of them are in the GTHA. One of them, in fact, has been without an MPP for much of the year. Our Queen's Park Bureau Chief Colin DeBello has a story.
16: For the past 6 months, one seat at Queen's Park has been empty. Back in February, Dolly Begum, the NDP's deputy leader, resigned her seat to jump into federal politics. That gave the Ford government a six-month timeline to call the by-election. And political parties at Queen's Park believe the premier has been dragging it out, waiting for things to improve.
17: I think in his mind, he thought, well, we'll just get over this scandal. But they've been cascading for 6 months, and the clock has run out. So whether it was the luxury private jet or their hotel rooms or any of the other things that have come up, they wait sometimes because they're trying to get the best time for an election.
16: On Wednesday, the last date possible, the Progressive Conservatives are expected to call those by-elections in three ridings. Scarborough Southwest to replace Dolly Begum, York Simcoe to replace Caroline Mulrooney, and Hamilton East Stony Creek to replace Neil Lumsden. We asked the Deputy Premier about the delay.
18: Ultimately, there is a window of how long the government, working with the Lieutenant Governor, can actually call the by-election, and that process is happening now.
16: The government also enters the by-elections under scandal after Global News revealed a number of progressive conservative MPPs were charging taxpayers for Toronto hotel rooms despite living in the GTA. One government MPP, David Smith from Scarborough, charged $6,800 for hotel rooms, and the government insists the repayments have begun.
18: I know that Premier Ford has been very clear that the expectation is that you will pay back any of those expenses, and anecdotally, I know some of it has happened.
16: Critics, though, are calling on the Ford government to be transparent, but they admit getting answers might be difficult.
17: We've never had to do this before. We've never had a situation where multiple ministers and multiple members have inexpensive stuff that they shouldn't have done. So I think the government's going to have to be open and forthcoming about it.
16: What remains to be seen is how the scandal will impact the progressive conservatives in the upcoming vote. At Queen's Park, Colin DeMello, Global News.
2: The second phase of Marineland's beluga relocation program has begun. Seven more whales are now on their way to SeaWorld in San Antonio, Texas. This comes just more than 2 weeks after Marineland successfully transferred the first batch of belugas to new homes south of the border. The park has been closed to the public since 2024 and says it can no longer care for the whales. One in four Canadians is a caregiver. That is according to the National Seniors Council. And while caregivers play an essential role, of course, in the healthcare system, research suggests they may not be getting the support they need. Well, as Karen Lieberman reports, calls are growing for more and better resources to be made available.
19: When you're a partner with someone, you want to be sure that you're doing the best for them.
20: Linda Grossman refers to herself as her late husband's care partner. He had dementia.
19: In the beginning, I looked after him myself. As time went on, it got harder and harder because I was the only one.
20: There are a growing number of people in Canada living with dementia. Alzheimer's disease is the most common form.
21: Dementia is actually like a syndrome. It's sort of a number of symptoms that we see in our patients, in our loved ones. You know, we see that their memory may be changing, that they're needing help to do certain activities at home that they could previously do by themselves.
20: That help often comes from a loved one. At Unity Health Toronto, research is being done to better understand the realities of being that caregiver. This pair published, "Don't tell me I'm going to feel joy. The emotional burden of informal caregivers of patients with a fragility fracture discharged from a rehab hospital."
22: That became the title of our paper because that really encapsulated the feeling that a lot of people had, was that it was really challenging, but that they felt guilty for having a hard time about it.
20: They met with 32 caregivers at Providence Healthcare.
23: This emotional burden that they were experiencing was often exacerbated by this pressure to adopt the caregiver role, and they often felt that they could not ask for help.
20: Grossman said she felt unprepared to care for her husband.
19: Here was a person, me, who had no education in this field. I didn't know where to go.
20: Which is why these researchers hope to inspire conversation and strengthen support around the caregiver's needs.
22: I'm hoping that this work raises awareness of the emotional complexity and emotional burden of caregiving so that we can develop more meaningful resources for caregivers and encourage people to ask for help when they need it.
20: Because caregivers, they say, play an essential role in the healthcare system. Karen Lieberman, Global News.
2: Hundreds of homes destroyed. Coming up, a closer look at the wildfires sweeping the West Coast.
24: And there's still quite a bit of smoke out west as well. So far, so good around here. The sun is shining on this Tuesday, and it's going to be another nice Wednesday. I've got to look ahead all the way through next weekend after the break.
25: The big trouble traffic spot, the 401 eastbound collectors past McCowan. There's a crash cleanup. Two right lanes are blocked. If you're in those eastbound collectors approaching McCowan, stay in the left lane. On the QEW eastbound at Mississauga Road, there are maintenance crews blocking off the right lane. 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
2: Welcome back. Communities are assessing the widespread damage from three major wildfires in Washington state. Tens of thousands of people have been forced from their homes, and one man is now facing an arson charge in connection with one of those fires. Heather Yerkes West has the latest from Spokane.
30: 4 days in, many evacuees are still waiting for word on the homes just beyond the barricade behind me. But for some, the very worst news has already been confirmed, with entire neighborhoods razed to the ground.
31: The aerial view tells the devastating tale. Taken Sunday with hot spots still smoldering, this drone video supplied to Global News shows home after home lost. Officials now estimate the Spokane area fires have destroyed more than 700 buildings. Evacuee Jesse Hendrickson says he's still waiting to find out if one of them is his home.
32: I heard the evacuate with this big microphone. Evacuate, evacuate, come out. Went out there and he said, you gotta leave right now. So here I am.
31: Since Saturday, several hundred of Spokane's most vulnerable have taken shelter here at the city's convention center. After several days displaced, stress levels are very high.
33: This particular shelter received a lot of evacuees, particularly from adult family homes that were in the area. And so this is a facility that is taking care of not just a general population, but folks who have more acute medical needs.
31: Late Monday, Spokane County officials announced the arrest of Aaron Farnacci, accused of starting the Old Trails fire. The 37-year-old now faces a first-degree arson charge.
34: As it happens in so many critical cases, it was citizens who were paying attention to their surroundings, being aware and willing to step up and say something that led to the relatively quick apprehension of Mr. Farnacci.
31: Cooler temperatures and light winds helped firefighters again Tuesday, though the three Spokane area blazes are still burning out of control.
30: The region is currently experiencing very poor air quality, with temperatures expected to climb to the high 30s by midweek. Officials stressing the fire threat is far from over. Heather Urix, West Global News, Spokane, Washington.
2: All right, that's the scene in Spokane. You look further north from there in the Okanagan of British Columbia. Obviously, a lot of fires going on there. Very difficult situation. The contrast here, you have a lot of rain, at least on the weekend.
1: Yeah, I mean, the flooding situation around here, too much of a good thing. But for them, they can't buy a drop of rain. Yeah. It's been dry lately, and it's those temperatures and this thing called crossover conditions. So

0: towards Vancouver as well. This is a view from space, and you can see the smoke in all of these rather narrow valleys, and then it gets into the Fraser, and it's been pushed right towards downtown Vancouver, where the sun has been blocked out by that smoke at times. Air quality is still okay here in Vancouver, but other areas, it has gone from poor to just downright dangerous. And this is something that we're going to be dealing with again tomorrow through much of southern BC. And the forecast, as you heard from Heather, does not look good. The temperature just starts to warm. Look at Kelowna, 37 on Thursday and Friday. High temperature, low relative humidity. One thing missing, thankfully, this week are those strong winds. And that was not the case on Saturday with the critical fire weather in both Washington and southern BC. Right now, 21 in Vancouver, still cool, partly because of the extra smoke. 29 in Chicago, 27 here in Toronto. And it is going to get even warmer on Wednesday out ahead of a cold front. And this front starting to slow down and fall apart. So I'm not sure how much rain we're going to see later this week, but we do have those chances starting on Thursday. In the meantime, there hasn't even been a cloud in the sky. It is just beautiful out there. 27, feeling like 30. Just the news, areas like St. Catharines and others that have flooded this past weekend want to hear. Low humidity, sunshine, it helps to evaporate out a lot of that moisture, and the saturated ground is something that is going to start dissipating as this continues. So tomorrow, another dry day, and then we start to see things change overnight Wednesday into Thursday. Here comes the front, scattered showers, risk of a thunderstorm in the afternoon, locally heavy rainfall. We'll keep an eye on that setup, but it's not done yet. By Friday, still a risk of some wet weather around the region. As far as tomorrow, though, it's going to be a hot one, 29 to 30 degrees, winds from the south at around 15 kilometers per hour, but still not much humidity. Feels like 34 in the afternoon. Pretty good sleeping weather, 15 degrees at night here, 13 in Ottawa and Muskoka, 12 in London. We had single digit lows last night, so it was chilly stuff, but it has warmed significantly. And there's a snapshot at tomorrow afternoon. Now, as we go through the next 7 days, it's still rather warm, but it turns unsettled. Showers, risk of a thunderstorm. Not all the time, but there is that potential right through Saturday, 29, feeling like 36. And then Sunday, a high of 28, but it's back to sunshine. So really, we're in a summery type weather pattern. Now that we're well into August, it does cool back to seasonal by early next week. But we get a few dry days, and the way our summer's gone, you start to see those thunderstorms build back, and there's more of it later in the week. Anthony?
1: All right. Thank you.
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9: Welcome back. A group of cyclists is halfway through the 600-kilometer journey from Toronto to Montreal. The Friends for Life bike rally aims to raise money for HIV and AIDS support services. Well, guess what? Today, the group rolled into Kingston. Jesse Reynolds has a story.
10: After 3 days in the saddle, the Friends for Life bike rally has reached the halfway point. And for this leg of the journey, there's a meaning behind the red outfits.
11: The red ribbon is significant as it represents the fight for HIV/AIDS. So on day three of our journey from Adolphus Town to Kingston, we all wear red, riding single file, symbolizing the red ribbon for those living with HIV and AIDS currently and to those that we've lost to the virus in the past.
10: The rally began in 1999 with just 25 participants and has since raised more than $30 million. This year's goal is $1.9 million for four HIV service organizations, including Trellis HIV and Community Care in Kingston.
12: Fundamentally, HIV is a health equity issue. There is so much stigma around HIV. There is so much discrimination within our healthcare system. People are not getting the care that they need.
10: The Public Health Agency of Canada recorded more than 2,200 new HIV diagnoses in 2024. Heterosexual contact accounted for the largest reported exposure category. The rally has evolved quite a bit over 28 years. But for those taking part, the reason to keep riding remains personal.
13: People come back year after year, not only for the cause, but the sense of community and the family they feel. And often some people who have HIV and AIDS feel stigmatized and they find their chosen family. And we are the chosen family for a lot of people on this rally.
10: With another 300 kilometers ahead, riders say reaching Montreal will not mark the end of their work.
11: When we cross the finish line in Montreal, it is an amazing feeling. I'm usually a little teary-eyed when I cross because every ride brings its own challenge, its own memories. But it does remind you that even though we are crossing the finish line this year, there is so much further to go.
10: Jesse Reynolds, Global News, Kingston.
9: All right, a great cause. Hopefully it'll be great weather for the final leg. What do you think?
14: Yeah, I mean, next couple of days looks good. It makes such a difference, though, if you have that southwest wind that pushes you to Montreal versus the opposite. So
9: yeah, a little more challenging. Nonetheless, things have been challenging for a lot of people in the Niagara region. Things clearing up, at least we'll have some time.
14: I mean, back-to-back rain events, just incredible to see in the basement flooding and everything that went along with it. But it is dry, and it's going to stay that way through tomorrow. Then we start to see some showers return by the end of the week, but hopefully not the same as Sunday. It was really a soaker, not just there, but everywhere. A really wet day this weekend.
9: Yeah, it just didn't end. It was one after the other. All right, good stuff. Thank you, Anthony, and thank you so much for watching. We'll have more news at 11. Global National is next. We'll see you tomorrow. Enjoy the sunshine while it lasts.
14: See you then.
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22: The big trouble traffic spot is still the 401 eastbound Collectors past McCowan. There's a crash blocking two right lanes. If you're in those eastbound Collectors approaching McCowan, stay in the left lane. On the 427 southbound express just past Dundas, there's a crash block in the center lane. 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Those are the big trouble traffic spots. 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
23: The following is a paid commercial program. Unless otherwise identified, the guests on the program are employees of or otherwise represent the advertiser. The opinions expressed therein are those of the advertiser and do not necessarily reflect the views and policies of Corus Entertainment.
24: That is true once again. 6:32. Welcome to It Scholes here. And Stan Fanselberg from employmentlawyer.ca is here to take care of you as well. 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This half hour is for you to ask questions. 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We'd love to answer your questions, get you on air tonight. 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And 1-855-821-5900. We are going to get through a ton of email on the show tonight, so feel free to interrupt us in between those with your calls and questions. We prefer to go down that road, so make it happen. But we always start off with the case of the day. What's going on with you, Stan? What do you got?
25: Hey, John. So one of the most common questions that we always get on the show, as you obviously know, is what am I entitled to? How long of a notice period, you know, do I get? And most people have the common thought of about a month per year. And we often tell people, you know, that could be accurate, but oftentimes it could be a lot more, depending on if you're a very short service employee, potentially, who's very senior. And this case that I just came across kind of highlights that outcome. Because here we had a 63-year-old director of sales and marketing who had been hired in October of 2020. He was making about $142 and had a bonus of about 25% on top of that. And he worked until February 2024 when they let him go without cause. At that time, he was 63. So he had been around for about 3 years and 4 months of service. And the court, there was no real issues in terms of the contract. There was a bonus issue that was addressed, but largely this was about how much notice and how much money was he ultimately entitled to. And the court looked at, you know, the usual factors, the factors like his age, the fact that 63, the court, I think, rightfully pointed out that that would be a significant barrier in today's job market to find a senior role like that. It also looked at the fact that there was no strong evidence presented by the company to show that there were jobs similar to his available in the area that he was living in. And lastly, it looked at the nature of the employment and kind of the duties, the reporting structure of the smaller company, and found that he was essentially a very senior manager within the company. And analyzing all of that, the court awarded this person 9 months of notice and 9 months of salary and bonus over that period of time for, again, a three years and four months of service.
24: Yeah, it's interesting, though. I mean, a lot of people say, wow, that seems excessive. So how do they arrive at that number?
25: You know, both sides present their case law. Like we always say, there's a repository of kind of a lot of cases that deal with these factors where you can actually punch in certain details like age, like the characterization of employment, like years of service, and they'll tell you and show you a bunch of cases that have similar factors. And then both sides compile the ones they like best and presents it to the court, and the court looks at them and kind of decides which it prefers. And here it ultimately preferred the plaintiff's cases a lot more than the defendant's and went with the higher number.
24: Does it always work with notice that way?
25: Generally, yeah. Yeah. I mean, you can always have contractual rights, but if we're talking about common law at the end of the day is just means judge-made law through precedent. And this is exactly what we're talking about. You know, we look at previous cases with similar factors and we try to extrapolate from there.
24: Well, but what could the employer have done different in this case?
25: Well, honestly, I'm not sure why they would have gone all the way to trial on it, because if there's no real contractual issue, I mean, you never know what the negotiations were like between the parties. Maybe the plaintiff's lawyer was very unreasonable and maybe they wanted more than 9 months and they were unhappy with that number. But realistically, you know, it's hard to defend against a case like that where it's just a simple without cause termination. You could try to, really, the only thing you could do is try to find or help the employee find work, either that's by providing them with a really strong reference, or if you have contacts in the industry, maybe you have them reach out a little bit and find out if there's any employment available. And if you point the employee in the direction of certain work that they're and they just don't even bother, or then that could actually be a failure to mitigate. Outside of that, it's really hard to defend against a without cause termination, because really at all the court's deciding at that point is what's this person's notice and how much money are they entitled to?
24: And with that, we will carry on to our emails for the rest of the evening. But again, guys, lines are open. You can interrupt us. We are live here at 6:37. So give us a call, 416-870-6400. First email of the night, Stan's going to go to Liz. Says, guys, my partner's insurance company denied her stress leave application despite a written note from her doctor declaring she was unfit to work. Her company now wants her to return, but she's very stressed out. And her doctor is against it. What can she do?
25: Well, a couple of things, Liz. Firstly, she can listen to her doctor. If she has a medical note from a physician that says she's unable to work and the company doesn't really have much reason to doubt or dispute that, even if the insurance company denied the stress leave or the short-term disability leave, let's say, there could be lots of reasons that have nothing to do with actually the medical issues. She could have applied too late. There could be a technical reason. Or as often is the case, the insurance company is just making up a defense that isn't really that valid. And that's why we have the LTD side of the firm as well, John, that they essentially go after insurance companies who make those type of decisions and fight for your short-term disability benefits on top of that. So, Liz, that's what I would encourage you to do, is to essentially listen to your doctor, tell your company that you're not ready to return if you're not, and also give us a call and we can deal with the short-term disability stress leave issue.
24: Yeah, we quite often, you know, reiterate on this show and the disability law show as well that, you know, the final word, final say is not the insurance company. It's not your employer. It's not even you. It's all about what your doctor, what your medical team says you're capable of or not capable of at the end of the day. Can you return to work? Can you go back on modified duties or light duties? Is there accommodation that needs to be laid out that can all be put in a reasonably comprehensive description by your doctor, or your medical team? And that pretty much is gospel in whatever case, isn't it?
25: Yeah, it's very hard to challenge a medical professional's opinion. They've ultimately, like, you know, they have a license as lawyers have licenses and insurance as lawyers have insurance. And when you're stating a medical opinion, you're, you know, defending that opinion with your license and your insurance. And really, you're the only, the doctor is the only person who's doing the examination. So there's, for a company to deny a person, you know, their leave or to dispute their doctor's medical note, there's, they have to have, you know, very, very valid reasons where you could essentially try to prove the person is lying. It's not impossible, and you can then dispute it by asking them to conduct an independent medical examination in very, very narrow circumstances. Outside of that, you're right, John, like, you have to go with what the doctor says.
24: And with that, we'll take a short break, guys, our one and only break for the evening. As you know, we only do it one time on this show over the course of the half hour. We'll get into that and return with more of your email, but this will also give you a chance now to grab a phone and call into the show live. If you have questions for Stan, that's why he's here, 416-870-6400 to do that. And we got more of the Employment Law Show coming right up.
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22: Toronto, big trouble traffic, problems on the go for the 401 eastbound collectors past McCowan, a crash cleanup, two right lanes are blocked, and on the QEW eastbound off-ramp to Walker's Line, there's a stalled vehicle blocked in the left lane. Ford employee pricing is on now, and you pay what Ford employees pay on virtually the entire lineup of Ford vehicles. 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Those are the big trouble traffic spots. I'm Richard Martin, 640 Toronto.
23: 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The opinions expressed therein are those of the advertiser and do not necessarily reflect the views and policies of Corus Entertainment.

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1: There we go. Little connection problem, boys. We're okay. The gremlins are out tonight. But there you go. We're back. Not without fault here on AM640. Here is the deal. We're going to continue with our main topic. But you can interrupt us anytime, standing by to talk to you, right? 416-870-6400. First topic we laid out, Jeremy, is the temporary layoff. Now, we've discussed this before, but I want to come at it with a bit of a different angle. Talk about the basics from the get-go. Now, if you've ever been temporarily laid off and you're listening to us and you thought, oh, this is just commonplace in the workplace and it's totally allowable, might change your mind a bit. So for those who are unsure, really, what is a temporary layoff, Jeremy, and how is it really different than a regular termination of employment? Because sometimes we flip those terms back and forth, right?
2: Yeah, absolutely. I hear layoff being used as a termination all the time. I like to be a bit more particular about it. A layoff could mean termination, but really what's key here is the fact that it's a temporary layoff. So we see differences here, for example, on a record of employment. Employees often, when there's some sort of stoppage of work, they'll get a record of employment. Mm-hmm. And when there's a temporary layoff, it will say that the date of return is unclear, or sometimes the employer might even put in an expected date of return. So really, you see some sort of intention perhaps on the employer's part to return the employee to their position. These temporary layoffs in Ontario, they can last either 13 or 35 weeks, depending on whether your benefits are continued throughout the temporary layoff time. But what we really want to hit home here is the fact that you shouldn't just wait that time period. You shouldn't assume that your employer is allowed to temporarily lay you off. In most cases, they're not. It's still illegal and you can challenge it right away. And it's what we call a constructive dismissal, where your employer may not have said to you, you're being terminated, right? That's how it's different than a regular termination. They haven't sent you a termination letter. They might have sent you a temporary layoff letter, or just that record of employment I was mentioning. But the fact is that you should challenge it right away and still presume that they are your employer that is still effectively terminating your employment, and you can pursue your severance pay as if you had been terminated.
1: Yeah, it's interesting. We've said in the past that it's, a lot of people will just accept this because, oh, it's temporary. So it's a little bit of a layoff. They're just putting me on ice for a little while. But yeah, you know what it is? It's 100% pay cut. And if the same employer came to you the day before and said, we're going to slash your salary by 50%, you'd throw a bucket of water at them. But for some reason, the temporary layoff where you're getting no money seems to be something that you think is acceptable. So is there a chance, or is there a time when the employer cannot lay you off? Is this something that could be in an employment agreement could make the difference?
2: Yeah. So, you can have an employment agreement that says that you herein, in this employment agreement, are accepting the fact that we as the employer can temporarily lay you off for that minimum time period of either 13 or 35 weeks. And you can't do anything about it. Now, if you sign that kind of term in your employment agreement, then perhaps in that scenario, you have to wait out the 13 or 35 weeks, or you could, resign and find another job if you want. But if you want to return to this employer, you can wait out that period. If they don't return you to work after that 13 or 35 weeks, depending on the circumstances, then that is a termination 100%. But in many cases, the employment contract will not have a term that permits the employer to lay you off temporarily. And sometimes, even if there is that term, it can be challenged because there might be all sorts of technical issues with the contract as a whole, and therefore the temporary layoff clause that might exist also may be problematic. So I don't want anyone to feel as though, you got a clause in there that says you think that the employer can lay you off, that you should just accept that. It's always good to get legal advice. And you might learn something new and challenge the layoff right away. Because as you said, John, these employees who are temporarily laid off, they're just waiting around if they're not challenging it. And it's a significant change to the terms of their employment that they're not getting paid during that time frame. So we help people in these positions all the time. And as I said, it's a form of constructive dismissal, which is a topic we talk about very often.
1: Yeah, it's interesting you mentioned that even if it is inside the employment agreement, just you got to take it with a grain of salt because sometimes the verbiage is out of date or they've downloaded something off the internet or they Google temporary layoff employment contract and they may not be able to rely on it even if it's in ink in on paper on your employment contract. So to your point, I always phone Jeremy even if this is here saying, you know what, it's in my contract, but could you read this and say, is this thing does this thing worth the paper it's written on? And it might not be. You never know, right? By the way, still time for you to call in 416-870-6400 to do that. So now someone listening today is like, wow, that's a coincidence. I tuned into the show on a Tuesday, and earlier today I was temporarily laid off. What can they do? What should they do right away?
2: Yeah, so they should call us right away. They should get legal advice. We have to look at that contract, see if there's a clause, see if the clause is problematic, if there is one. And really, we have to deal with it by responding to the employer and telling the employer that we don't accept this temporary layoff. If you wait too long, then the employer could argue that you've effectively condoned the layoff or allowed it. So you don't want to be in that scenario. You don't want to wait around appearing as though you've accepted the layoff. Even if you don't challenge it right away, like you said, John, maybe someone's listening to the show and they're already 8 weeks into their temporary layoff. Still, it doesn't mean you can't do anything about it. Still contact us. We should be able to help you challenge it. But really, ideally, you do get this done as soon as possible. You tell the employer that you don't accept it. Because if there becomes some sort of pattern of these layoffs, then that's where you are entering into a bit of a more challenging state where you may not be able to challenge it. You may not be able to challenge the layoff after it's happened many times and you haven't done anything about it.
1: Yeah, so I was going to say that's an interesting point you make. If you've been through a temporary layoff, you've gone through it, you've gone back to work and they do it again, that's a big warning sign. Now the game has changed if you've been through it and gone back to work and they try to do it again, isn't it? Not good.
2: Exactly. And even in that scenario, if you may not have an employment contract that says that they can lay you off, but if they've done it and you did nothing about it, you go back to work, and especially if it happens a second time, maybe the next year, the next season, if you're, working a seasonal type of job, then in that scenario, after a couple times, for sure, it's hard to challenge it.
1: What you guys call, I believe, an implied term of the contract is when it's not necessarily on paper, but there's a history making it. So is there a situation, Jeremy, where there's severance offered for a temporary layoff? Does that ever, those two paths ever cross?
2: Not usually. What we might see though is getting notice of a temporary layoff. I would say this is kind of it's more uncommon. But an employer might say, we expect that we're going to have to temporarily lay you off, not yet, but in a month or two or three or something like that. And then in that scenario, that might be able to work towards the severance, or what it really is the notice that the employee is entitled to receive. But in most cases that I see and that I've dealt with are ones where the employee is shocked by it. They're laid off effective immediately. And then in that case, like we said, you terminate. It's as if you're terminating the employee, and they can pursue their severance up to 24 months of pay, of course, depending on their circumstances, age, length of service, position.
1: I know you've seen a billion contracts and people send them to you saying, oh, Jeremy, is this okay? There's a temporary layoff term, blah, blah, blah. But, in all the times, not too many times I've had to, had an employment contract thrown at me in 55 years, I don't think I've ever seen a temporary layoff provision in there. If you see one, is that a bit of a red flag that maybe that company or that employer has got a history of doing this? That's the reason why it's in there. Should you be a little wary of that?
2: I think you should be wary of it for sure. It may not necessarily be that the employer has an intention to lay you off or has done it before. It could be that they hired, a crafty employment lawyer, looked at their existing employment contract template and realized that it's missing this type of clause, because you never know what could happen. Maybe we can have another, pandemic, hopefully not. But, that's where we saw lots of temporary layoffs and these unexpected scenarios. Where employers felt that they had to at least temporarily lay off an employee. And I think after COVID, I have definitely seen an uptick and more clauses, the more temporary layoff clauses in employment contracts. They're becoming more common.
1: Our next topic is you have to do something about it if we're going to get to those. And by the way, you still have time to call into the show. Yep, still got time. 416-870-6400 to join us. But I want to get to an email first. It just arrived. Jeremy, after working for the company for 5 years, my employer is asking me to sign a new employment contract. The employer said I'll be paid the same and I'll do the same job as I should have nothing to worry about. And they're only asking me to sign the new contract because they've asked all new employees to sign it. Do I have to sign? Obviously, a five-year employee, not a new one.
2: Yeah, no, you definitely don't have to sign, and you should be very wary of this scenario. And I hear that excuse all the time. We're just updating our contracts. Everyone's being asked to sign it. And maybe that's true. It could be that everyone's being asked to sign it, but each of those employees should understand that they definitely should not sign it before getting legal advice. Typically, the legal advice will be not to sign it at all. Perhaps if you can negotiate some of the terms of the contract, maybe your employer is saying, you know, you'll get some big bonus for signing it. And so we got to weigh these things out. There could be scenarios where it might be worthwhile signing it. But one thing I always look out for when an employee comes to me with a new contract is termination provisions, right? We want to look out for those, because typically what's going on is the employer realizes that they have really old termination provisions that they use in all of their employment contract templates. And if they ever plan on terminating employees, it's going to be very expensive as a severance package. So they want to include new termination provisions so that if they do intend to terminate the employee, they are cheaper to get rid of, to put it plainly.
1: Appreciate that email. Let's move on to our second topic for the evening here. And that is, you have to do something about it if your employer is building a case against you. What does that look like?
2: Yeah, so often what we see here is in the context of a PIP, a performance improvement plan. So, you know, a lot of employees must have heard of this. You get offered or you really got presented a performance improvement plan. Your employer has set out all of these things that they want you to improve on. And many of them are things often that are not really achievable or really difficult to achieve, at least. And so what I always tell people is you need to get legal advice, of course, before you even accept a performance improvement plan. Because if you accept it and then you don't meet the standards set out in that plan, then your employer could terminate you for cause. Now, they probably wouldn't get away with it for that type of issue, but they'll try. And so before you really enter into this kind of agreement, because really a performance improvement plan, if they want your signature, it's an agreement in itself. And so you want to get that legal advice, and you want to make sure that what is in that performance improvement plan is something that is actually manageable. And then if it is, if you think you could achieve those targets, then go ahead and sign it. But typically those targets are very difficult to achieve. And so that's often what we mean when they say the employer is building a case against you. We see it in this context of a PIP.
1: Next thing you have to do, and this kind of dovetails into what we've been talking about, and that is you got to do something about it if your employer changes the terms of your employment. That could be your pay, where you're working, the distance, time, shifts, all kinds of different things, yeah?
2: Yeah, absolutely. And we've spoken a little bit about temporary layoff, of course. We've spoken about some pay cuts, but other types of changes, reducing your hours, maybe even the reporting structure, relocations. I'm dealing with a few of those at this time, where employees are being told, you know, their one store is shutting down, they have to move to a different location. Problem is that it's a significantly further commute from their home. Another common one these days, and for the past couple of years, is you got to come into the office. You're working remotely. You can't work remotely anymore. So these are significant changes to the terms of your employment. And you got to do something about that. Otherwise, if you don't, you're just letting a constructive dismissal move forward, and you shouldn't do that. Now, there could be some changes that are minor, relatively speaking, right? Maybe you got to commute another few kilometers or something like that. In that scenario, we would say that's probably not a constructive dismissal. It might be inconvenient, but it's not significant enough for the law to consider it illegal.
1: Or I mean something like, where instead of 9 to 5, you're working 8:30 to 4:30. Yeah, it can be a bit of a drag, but not a massive change, right?
2: Exactly.
1: Yeah.
2: Now, if those things, though, could create other issues, like I've seen those issues, the accommodation issues, you have to pick up your kid at a certain time.
1: Yes.
2: That half an hour difference at the beginning or end of the day could be material, right? So that could be significant. It depends really on the effect it has on your life, right? And your arrangements with your family.
1: Do they have any leeway as far as pay is concerned? 5, 10% pay cut, no more than that? What do you think?
2: Yeah, unfortunately they do. As challenging as that is, if your employer comes along and says they're implementing a 5-10% pay cut, as you said, that often, unfortunately, may not be considered significant enough. In that scenario, I would still give an employee advice. Tell your employer you don't like it at the very least. Otherwise, maybe you're going to walk into a situation of a 20% pay cut next time.
1: And with that, we are out of time. Nicely done. Thank you for your contributions for email. Keep them coming and keep the conversation going with Jeremy and his team. Just reach out anytime you have issues. Don't let it fester. And the number off the top, or at least first, is 1-855-821-5900, help@employmentlawyer.ca. 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We'll enjoy this smoking hot evening.
3: 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The opinions expressed therein are those of the advertiser and do not necessarily reflect the views and policies of Corus Entertainment.
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7: This is Global News. I'm Danny Longo. One person is dead after a fire broke out in a Scarborough apartment building this morning. Toronto police responded to reports of a fire at an apartment building near Nielsen Road and McLevin around 7:45 a.m. Now, Toronto Fire Services said the fire on the 16th floor was out, but crews remained on site.
8: They came across what is believed to be the resident or the occupant of the unit fire, vital signs absent. That person has actually since been pronounced deceased by Toronto paramedics. On behalf of Fire Chief Jim Jessup and all of Toronto Fire, heartfelt condolences to any friends and family that have been impacted by this tragic loss.
7: Now, police confirmed it was an adult who died, but no further details were released. No other units were damaged. Residents would be allowed back in the building over the course of the day. A high-rise fire near Wellesley and Bleecker Streets in St. James Towns turned fatal. Crews were called to the building at 200 Wellesley about 10:30 this morning for a kitchen fire. Once inside the 19th floor unit, first responders found a man without vital signs. That person was pronounced dead at the scene. An investigation is now underway to determine the cause of the fire. Two Niagara region municipalities have declared states of emergency after severe flooding caused by back-to-back storms. St. Catharines and Lincoln say about 250 millimeters of rain fell over the past week, overwhelming roads, sewers, and drainage systems, flooding homes and businesses. Officials say shoreline erosion, widespread power outages, and the threat of more storms have heightened the risk of additional damage. Emergency declarations give both municipalities access to additional resources as recovery efforts continue. New Visa data suggests the FIFA World Cup kicked up spending in Canada's host cities. The credit card company says match day spending rose as much as 24.6% in Toronto and 12.7% in Vancouver when compared with the same days a year ago. Toronto saw the largest game day increase in spending when Germany took on Ivory Coast on June 20th, while Vancouver's peak came when Australia faced Turkey on June 13th. Data previously released suggests Toronto saw a modest boost in spending during the first weeks of the tournament, but it paled in comparison to Taylor Swift's Eras Tour concerts in the city. The federal government has awarded a Canadian telecommunications firm a contract worth upwards of $2 billion to provide dedicated satellite communications for the Canadian Armed Forces in the Arctic. Telesat CEO Dan Goldberg says the military will get to start using the low Earth orbit broadband network, just like Elon Musk's Starlink service, within just a few years.
9: So we start launching satellites early next year, and we will have lots and lots of launches throughout the course of the year. The plan is for our constellation to enter full global service in the first quarter of 2028, and the Government of Canada will start using the capability as soon as it's in place.
7: The federal procurement project had seemed to be stalled for more than a decade, but under Prime Minister Mark Carney's government, the project is now taking off at a lightning-quick pace. A look at the forecast from the Global News Weather Center. Clear tonight, a low of 16 with some fog patches developing overnight. Tomorrow, sunny, then the fog patches clearing in the morning, a high of 29. Humidex will make it feel closer to 35. Cloudy overnight, a 30% chance of showers, a low of 19 overnight. On Thursday, cloudy, a 60% chance of showers with a high of 29. If you want to be the first to know, sign up for breaking news alerts at globalnews.ca. I'm Danny Longo. 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
11: Hey, and welcome into The Last Show, the program where you'll learn one or two things. You might lose a brain cell along the way, though. Here's some of the topics coming up today. We've all heard of the parasitic outbreak, Cyclospora, putting lettuce under suspicion. But would thousands of nutrition experts still eat salad? One reporter went to a conference with a bunch of these experts during the outbreak, and they were still eating greens. Are they making a smart risk calculation or gambling with their lunch? We'll dig in 10 minutes' time. After that, you're on a hot date with someone. Then they use a baby voice with a dog. You notice they're wearing those individually toed shoes, and they say, yummy, after dinner. You get the ick. Halfway through the hour, we'll investigate the science of the ick. That strange moment when romantic chemistry with someone turns into disgust. And don't you just hate those individually toed shoes? I do. All right, those are some of the topics we're going to cover during the show. There's going to be more. For now, let's dive in. Luna, the moon, is about to become the site of an accidental crash experiment as a spent, used-up SpaceX rocket will slam onto its surface. This amazing event happening in no time, the evening of August the 5th. Astronomers will be watching the dust, not just the explosion. This is going to be a pretty cool event. We're here to discuss it here with astrobiologist and professor at the University of Edinburgh, Sarah Rugheimer. Sarah, welcome to the show.
12: Thanks for having me.
11: Do you love it when a rocket smashes into a rock? Is that why they're called rockets? Rock, rocket? No, probably not.
12: I wish that was the origin, but no, I mean, it's an interesting event. It's certainly, this doesn't happen every day of the week, but it's also not going to do anything majorly big. You know, there's not going to be some bad outcome from this.
11: When we think of space garbage flying around and Elon Musk and SpaceX and all this stuff, you know, they got too many satellites up there. Sure. This is not this isn't a story where a really capitalist private corporation is littering on the moon, is it?
12: Well, it is.
11: Oh, you know, but not in like a meaningful way.
12: Yeah, it's not. This is the sort of thing that will periodically happen. This is debris from a Falcon 9 launch from 2025, actually. And it wasn't clear what would happen with the debris of any rocket launch. This one happens to be hitting the moon. But I did the calculation. It's basically like firing a bullet at a large mountain. That's kind of the sizes we're talking about here and the mass. So, you know, it's going to cause a little bit of dust. Maybe a good telescope, you might see that dust and the flash, but it's not, it is like a bullet hitting a mountain. You know, the moon's going to be fine.
11: How dramatic is this going to actually look? Or do we see little objects hit the moon and we know what it's like when things hit the moon? Are we interested in how it kicks up dust? Like, is there any scientific kind of learnings we're going to get from this?
12: Well, yeah, in the sense, yes, because we do see meteors hit the moon, right? And that's like, you know, a rock hitting another rock. This is a cylinder that's hollow or, you know, that's different, that's going to be kind of launched and hitting it. So I think people are a bit interested to see how does this debris look and trying to figure out if we can glean some data from that while we have the opportunity. You know, let's not waste it. But it's largely not going to, you know, yes, there's going to be some dust that kicks up. Is there going to be a flash when it hits it? Maybe it's on the day side of the moon, so it's going to be hard to see. This isn't something you can see with the naked eye.
11: I was going to ask that. You ruined my next question. Okay, but if I had a decent, you know, hobbyist astronomer's telescope, could I potentially see it?
12: Yeah, I think amateur astronomers with good setups, you know, there's some amateur astronomy setups which are quite good, and they should be taking a look at it, you know, and why not? See if you can see it. What's the worst that can happen? You don't see it. It's going to happen at 2:34 a.m. and like 32 seconds and 0.9th of a second. Like, we know exactly when this is going to happen.
11: Do we know exactly where it's going to happen?
12: You know, I don't remember where on the moon they're expecting it to hit, but they are expecting it to hit on the limb of the moon. So they probably know exactly where too. And like I said, the day side, which makes the flash then harder to see because that's the bright part of the moon. Of course, you know, we hopefully will see the debris from it, which will last 1 to 10 minutes or so. So the flash will be very short, but then the debris coming off the moon should be visible to a good ground-based observatory.
11: I read that simulations predict that the ejecta, that's a new word for me, ejecta, I imagine it's just what it sounds like, things that get ejected when things get hit, could rise to like 75 to 100 kilometers. That seems pretty dramatic. 100 kilometers of up there with smoke and dust and debris?
12: Sure. And it's 1 million kilograms of debris, right? So it's like a lot. But at the same time, when you're thinking how far we are and space and, you know, how big the moon is, like I said, it is the equivalent of a bullet getting fired at a large mountain. That's like the general gist of this this thing. So imagine if someone fires a bullet at a mountain, how far away are you before that's really hard to see the impact of that, you know, with a very good binoculars, you know, so it's still going to be hard to see just due to the relative sizes of these objects.
11: It could be an interesting milestone. This is the first like corporate lunar junk kind of thing that in the next 100 years, is the moon's surface going to be littered with our trash? Maybe.
12: There's going to be some trash on the moon, certainly. I mean, the U.S. government has already left things on the moon. And, you know, of course, these are a different set of hazards that future astronauts might need to worry about. But I think the relative risk is very, very small. You're still more likely to get hit by an incoming asteroid that, you know, hits the surface or something like that. So the chance of space debris hitting the moon is still very small. It's not to say that space debris isn't a problem. It is a problem. And particularly, I think we're increasingly aware of how many satellites, not even debris, I'm just talking like SpaceX satellites, are making it difficult to observe from Earth's surface because it leaves a lot of streaks in our images and harming ground-based astronomy.
11: Yeah. And isn't there some like weird threshold when there's enough junk in space orbiting around the Earth put up by people like Elon Musk, well, his company SpaceX, and then once one collision happens, the debris from that hits other objects, they collide, they explode, and then like basically the upper
13: atmosphere where things orbit is totally unusable at that point.
12: Yes, there is. I forget the name of this effect, but it is exactly what happens in the movie Gravity, right? So you have this collision and then that debris causes more collision.
13: Kessler effect. Look at that. We're Google. I'm a fact checker right now. Yeah.
12: It is a real effect. I think we're pretty far away from it right now. I don't think we think that's going to happen in the near term future. But it is something we want to keep in mind of, because it's that sort of exponential runaway growth problem. So like once you get close to it, you can't really stop it easily. But this is why we want to decommission satellites well, and we want to not just fire things in orbit, you know, say a spy satellite. This is often what will happen. A country might want to take it out before another country can get the data from it if it's defunct. And so they might choose to obliterate it in a way that causes a lot of debris for national security reasons. And that's one reason why these objects can be not decommissioned properly. But often we're trying to have that in our space missions now, where we send them to safe places or bring them back to Earth.
13: Well, I got
12: to
13: get one serious science question in here. This is a many kilogram object smashing the moon at a high speed. We're going to get dust clouds ejecting up to 100 kilometers. Will it reveal the cheese layer on the moon that I've learned about?
12: It'll be a little fondue pot. You know, you just need to get your bread, circle it in that debris crater. It'll be amazing. The moon is made of cheese. This has been proven.
13: All right. You've heard it here first from astrobiologist Sarah Rugheimer. Check out her audiovisual course called Experiencing James Webb, The Invisible Universe Revealed. That's on The Great Courses. Sarah, it's a joy having you here. Thanks for being on the show.
12: Thanks for having me.
13: Just ahead, there's a parasitic outbreak, Cyclospora, putting lettuce on trial. So why are so many industry nutrition experts still eating salad? Is this smart risk assessment or gastrointestinal roulette? That's up next.
10: 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It's the best way to keep David humble in the comments. 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
14: Toronto, big trouble traffic. Eastbound 401 in the collectors just past McCowan. Two right lanes blocked for crash cleanup. Pretty backed up from about the Allen. 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
11: With more than 11,000 people sick in the U.S. and the criminal behind this madness likely being lettuce, I'm talking about the parasite Cyclospora, in case that wasn't clear. Anyway, you might expect nutrition experts to treat a salad bar like a crime scene, to avoid it at all costs. Instead, they seem to be grabbing their forks and they seem to be digging in, eating greens anyway. What am I talking about? Let's dig into it here with health and nutrition reporter at Business Insider, Gabby Landsverk. Gabby, welcome to the show.
24: Thanks so much for having me, David.
11: So you walked in recently to a nutrition conference with 3,000 health experts during a major parasite outbreak. And what do you see? Everybody just casually eating salad?
24: Yes, that's correct. So I headed down to Washington, D.C. for this weekend conference. I had been covering

0: that? Was it baffling to you? Because why are these experts doing this?
1: Yeah.
0: Or maybe a bit of both.
1: I think it was baffling. I think it was an interesting conversation starter. I got to say, I was not a popular lunch guest at most of the tables because I was asking people about what was on their plate. And I don't think they really wanted to get into it over lunch. Diarrhea is not really a great icebreaker.
0: No, and to be clear, for any radio regulators listening, this story has educational and newsworthy merit. Therefore, we're allowed to discuss it. You know, we're not just children cracking jokes. This is newsworthy stuff, this diarrhea.
1: Yes, we'll get to the childish jokes later. But I was very surprised. And I think the resounding message, as I came to understand it, was somewhat reassuring because the approach that these nutrition professionals were taking was kind of cautious optimism, right? I think they were monitoring the situation. They were avoiding the specific types of lettuce, the specific brands of lettuce that were implicated in the outbreak, and they were moving on with their lives. And I think that was a real wake-up call for me.
0: I'm not actually up to date to the second on the outbreak, but for a long time, maybe still now, we're not exactly 100% clear on the origins. So, like, correct. How can they avoid it if they don't know, if they know what the likely culprit is? And I got to say, no shade on conference organizers and conference caterers, but I can't imagine this was like, you know, organic, fresh, hand-washed lettuce. This was just run-of-the-mill, regular lettuce that could have been contaminated.
1: Right. Yes, I think that's a great point. And to be clear, I was not eating any lettuce at the conference. I was not ready to take that step. However, I think the preponderance of information at this point suggests that there are specific sources of lettuce at specific restaurants, namely Taco Bell, I think has been a big source of the outbreak, that the FDA has traced the outbreak to. So there was a lot of kerfuffle about a false positive at the FDA, which never happens, right? They said they found in a sample the cyclospora and then walked it back. However, that doesn't negate the sort of contact tracing and the other evidence that they had accumulated up to that point about the source of the outbreak. So our best guess is still that it's the iceberg lettuce. That sort of supersedes our previous best guess based on other previous outbreaks of cyclospora in cilantro, in snow peas, in berries. So that is the best information that we have right now is the iceberg lettuce from Taylor Farms served at restaurants like Taco Bell.
0: That's such a shame because it's delicious, it's crunchy, it's completely devoid of nutrition, or mostly at least. Iceberg lettuce already had a bad rap as being one of the least healthy greens.
1: Yeah.
0: Now it's even worse. What are we to do?
1: Yeah. I mean, I think there's a couple of things, right? Like, I agree with you that iceberg lettuce is probably a lot of appealing to a lot of people, in part because maybe it's the only vegetable that some people are going to get if they have a busy schedule and they're relying on, you know, their Taco Bell to provide them with some leafy greens. However, I think there are better options. Most of the lettuce that I saw at the conference was romaine, which, not innocent, has been linked to outbreaks before. But I think at this point, we're not looking too harshly at romaine based on what we know.
0: And it's crunchy and delicious and maybe slightly better for you than iceberg.
1: I think it is, yes. And then there's a whole other spectrum of leafy greens out there, right? You've got kale, you've got arugula, you've got butter lettuce. You could even turn to cabbage. I'm a big cabbage fan myself. But I think that would be my best takeaway from the conference is that, one, don't stress too much about this stuff, because if they feel comfortable moving on with their lives in the midst of what's going on, I think it really puts into perspective how unlikely it is that any one of us is going to come down with this parasite, right? But two, there's a whole bunch of other reasons to eat leafy greens. And if you just can't bring yourself to do the iceberg right now, lots of other options for you.
0: So you think people who understand this outbreak, if they're continuing to eat risky food, are they just like, is it like a doctor who smokes, or is it that they're making a smart calculation knowing that it's, you know, a small percentage? If you avoid certain types of lettuce like iceberg, but eat romaine, you're probably fine. Should we be comforted like this? Or is it like I'm about to go into surgery for my, you know, my lungs cancer and I see outside the surgeon is smoking, like, and this gives me a little bit of worry, you know?
1: I don't think it's the doctor who smokes. I think it's the latter. So I had the pleasure of speaking

0: with Dr. Hallman at Rutgers University, who studies risk management and risk communication for a living. He was actually presenting at the conference, and he explained to me that the way that we frame the information we get as members of the public really shapes our impression of how likely we are to suffer from any one sort of outbreak or ailment that's going around. So it's very hard when we're in the midst of the media blitz about cyclosporiasis to understand that our odds are getting it are very, very low. And I think that's what we were seeing at this conference, was the understanding that particularly in a region of the world where there aren't that many cases of this outbreak, the relative risk to any one individual is a tiny, tiny percentage. And it doesn't feel that way based on what we're seeing in our news feeds every morning.
1: No, it certainly doesn't. And it's so fun to talk about because it's diarrhea for weeks. Well, that sounds awful,
0: right,
1: by the way.
0: Explosive diarrhea.
1: Oh, boy. Okay. Educational merit. This interview has educational and newsworthy merit, in case my boss is listening.
0: Yeah. I mean, how could you pass up those kinds of headlines, right?
1: So the practical, non-panicky advice here is, like, maybe avoid iceberg lettuce at a fast food joint, but otherwise live your life and try to stay healthy. Like, don't just eat, you know, boxed canned food and avoid any vegetable right now. That would be a little bit too much.
0: Yes, that's exactly it. And as I arrived at the conference, you know, I was reading the news that the morning of the conference and sitting down to my scrambled egg breakfast at the hotel, there was an outbreak of salmonella in eggs that were recalled. So it really, if you're following all of this stuff very closely, if you get too wrapped up in it, it does feel like there is nothing you can eat besides things that come out of a can. We already know we don't want to eat things out of a can. There's too high in sodium, not enough nutrients. So yeah, I think the takeaway is live your life. And if you really are high risk, if you have some other immune issues going on, if you just really can't bring yourself to do it, I think your best bet is to just cook your veggies for the foreseeable future. I think that's going to get rid of anything nasty in there. And again, there's lots of things you can do with leafy greens, a sauteed kale, a roasted cabbage that can keep you in the clear right now.
1: Yeah, wash your hands, cook your food. I feel like that's the basics for any kind of like infectious outbreak foodborne
0: it is.
1: Related.
0: It always comes back to the basics. They're boring, but they work, right?
1: All right. Well, you can read more about this in Business Insider. The article's called Why Nutrition Experts Aren't Worried About Cyclospora in Their Salad. And it was written by health and nutrition reporter Gabby Landsverk. Gabby, thanks for joining me. I enjoyed talking to you today.
0: Thanks so much, David. Appreciate it.
1: Just ahead, you're deeply in love, and then you see your romantic partner kiss a dog on the mouth. All attraction dies. You get the ick, the science behind the ick next.
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1: You like them. You got a crush on them. You're on a date and it's going well. Then, one harmless habit, like they kiss their beloved dog on the mouth, or they pronounce espresso strangely. Espresso. That awkward moment and suddenly the romance has completely disappeared and your whole body kind of resigns from anything romantic. What exactly is this? We call it the ick. Why is it so powerful? Let's discuss it here with someone who's researched the ick. She's a sex and relationships researcher at the University of New Brunswick, and her name is Gabby Petruzzello. Gabby, welcome to the show.
19: Thanks for having me.
1: I wonder what I could do as an interviewer to give a guest the ick. I don't mean romantically. I just mean like they get the overwhelming feeling like they don't want to be on the show. I've gotten that for sure, Gabby. But let's start with the definition. It's one of those pop culture slang terms. The ick. As someone who studies this, how would you define it?
19: Yeah, so there's sort of two types of ways I think about the ick. The ick in pop culture tends to be about sort of in dating context. So when you're in a short-term relationship with someone, when you're on a date, when you've sort of just met them, you have like a strong, like they do something that grosses you out, or they do something that feels aversive, and you feel negatively about it. And there's also this sense of the ick can often occur in romantic relationships that are, you've been with your partner for 6 months and you're not just going to dump them because they do something gross. And so the ick itself stems from feelings of disgust. So disgust often goes into like three different parts. And it was really meant to protect us from being sick, from having sex with people who are related to us, or basically from pathogens, or from people who are going to morally betray us. So if someone does something like morally egregious, like they kick their dog, for instance, things like that would protect us from people who are going to potentially harm us or make us sick.
1: So it's got this deep kind of evolutionary history. Like our ancient ancestors you know, if someone behaved badly or weirdly, we would be disgusted by them. Or certain situations, like you wouldn't want inbreeding in a small group of early humans mm-hmm. for, you know, genetic diversity or lack thereof. It could cause diseases, things like that. It's kind of like it's got this deep root in our history being disgusted by things.
19: Exactly. And I feel like whenever anyone asks me why they feel disgusted or they feel concerned about it, that's often the first thing that I would say is that it really is a normal human response. And when we ask people what they would find disgusting, almost every single person is able to give us something that they identify as disgusting. And disgust really starts from like such a young age. So we get the ick from all types of people, not necessarily just romantic partners, but we're particularly invested in how they behave. So I feel like it's often more salient and often it's more funny too.
1: Yeah.
19: It's easy to tell your friends the horrible stories than it is if like your family member does something gross.
1: True. I was trying to think about how to set this conversation up at the commercial break. And I asked you for an example and you said you heard of someone who flossed their teeth and then proceeded to, I guess, stare at the gunk on the floss and then think, oh, what a great idea it would be to eat that gunk. Yeah. Meanwhile, the boyfriend or the girlfriend is sitting there watching this being like, how can I ever go to bed with this person after seeing that?
19: Exactly.
1: These are silly examples, but are there any other examples that you can think of that are fairly common? I hope this one's not common.
19: No, I really hope not too. I feel like a lot of them resolve around bodily fluids, so like not brushing your teeth, not putting on deodorant.
1: Yeah.
19: But also a lot of them revolve around like a little bit of going against gender norms. So the most common example people give is like a man chasing after a tennis ball.
1: What?
19: And kind of aimlessly chasing after a tennis ball and kind of looking not really masculine, looking really weak. And a lot of women will say that gives them the ick. And same thing with like a woman being really bossy or rude, like super direct. Some men will say that that gives them the ick. So oftentimes it can be like counter stereotypical behavior, feeling like someone's violating some kind of social order or norm.
1: The stereotype of masculinity being you have to like know what you're doing and have a good handle on everything, and chasing that ball aimlessly makes you look somehow not masculine. Or for a woman, you're supposed to not be bossy. I don't agree with that, but that's the stereotype. Yeah. And somehow that gives people the ick.
19: Yeah. So I mean, again, this the ick has been used really broadly. So these obviously aren't things that are going to make you sick or anything, but these can indicate lower quality partners potentially. But I always like how, so those are called the ick, but they have the opposite. That's the slick, when someone does something that's really like catchy or cool. And for instance, rather than aimlessly going after the tennis ball, they like catch it immediately, or like they have super quick reflexes and like they do something that you like wouldn't have expected, or shows off some really positive trait that they have.
1: I was maybe 20 at the time, maybe 21. I was not a large man. I'm like 2'8". I'm not the most masculine man. I'm a little bit effeminate. But I was at this party and my car was getting towed. I had parked it illegally. So I ran outside and started arguing with the tow truck driver. I think I might have given him a bribe. If that's a crime, then I didn't. I would never do that. But if it's not a crime, I think I gave him like 40, 50 bucks. And he finally, after arguing and shouting, he put the car on the street and he's like, you know, F off. I'm not going to tow your car.
19: Yeah.
1: And I went back to the party and this friend of mine, a woman, was like, that was so sexy. I'm like, what are you talking about? She's like, the way you just took charge. That, I guess that would be an example of the slick, like these moments when we don't realize that we're being like authoritative or something if we're a man. I don't know.
19: Yeah. I mean, or just something that like indicates that there's like you're a reliable, strong, like dependable person. And your example makes me think of, there was one study that asked people about their ex, and someone gave this awful response where they're like, this person was getting robbed and it gave me the ick. And I'm like, oh my gosh, that's horrible.
1: Like they're somehow supposed to confront the robber and maybe get bodily injured. But if they don't confront the robber, they don't look sexy or something.
19: Yeah, I don't know. I mean, that's obviously not a common ick that people have. I mean, most commonly it is like they have something, they have like a booger in their nose, or they smell bad, or just something. Like it does seem like people tend to have these based on like, because the smell and taste are really the things that where our disgust is most strongly. We smell things, we taste things, and that's if you think about the feeling of disgust, is that scrunched nose and lip that goes up. Mm-hmm. And that's that behavior itself is meant to like expel any things that might be in our mouth that would make us sick, or something that we smelled that might make us sick. But really, one of the interesting things too that connects with this is the really well-established gender difference in disgust elicitors, is that over time and time again, women tend to exhibit higher disgust than men. And so the research kind of speculates that there's sort of certain risks that women experience more so than men, and particularly they tend to have more sexual disgust than men. So people argue that women are more likely to have the negative consequences of STIs. They're more likely to get pregnant if they engage in casual sex. They're more likely to be viewed upon negatively for certain sexual behaviors. So they tend to have a more conservative like sexual attitudes and feel more disgusted about a range of sexual behaviors outside of like procreative sexuality in a way that men don't necessarily.
1: I wonder if this is not just about us as maybe people doing gross stuff, the people that are doing the icky stuff, but the people who are judging us. I wonder if it says more about them than it does us. You know, like, sure, I picked some mold off the cheese. The rest of the cheese was fine. I ate it. But then the person I'm with is like, oh, I'm now can't trust you because you eat expired food or something, you know?
19: Yeah, no, I think there is just some portion of some research shows that like people higher in like perfectionism tend to feel the ick more. So there's like the people who it really does say something about like who's judging us, and that they might feel more icked about certain things. It says more about them than us.
1: So I guess we know what the ick is now. We're here with Gabby Petruzzello, who's a sex and relationships researcher at the University of New Brunswick. When we come back, we're going to talk, does it last forever? Can you cure it? If you're grossed out by your partner in this weird way, can you move on from it? If they're grossed out with you, can you move on from it? It's the ick. I hope this interview is not giving our listeners the ick. We'll be back with Gabby in a moment.

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1: Toronto, big trouble traffic. Eastbound 401 collectors just past McCowan. Two right lanes still blocked for crash cleanup. There's a delay all the way from about Yonge Street. So want to save yourself a little bit of time once you get to Bayview no later than the 404. 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That's a big trouble traffic spot right now. 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
4: The ick, a sense of disgust for the person that you're dating or romantically involved with. It feels permanent when you've got it, like your attraction has seen something that it cannot unsee. But time, curiosity, a little perspective, can we get through it? Can we solve the ick for a romance that's just beginning, or solve it for a romance that you feel is pronounced dead? That's what we're going to discuss here with Gabby Petruzzello, a sex and relationships researcher at the University of New Brunswick. Gabby, welcome back to the show.
5: Thanks for having me.
4: So the ick, you set it up for me before, but like, are there some dramatic cases that you've seen in your research of people who just are happy in a romantic relationship? One thing happens and then they're just completely ready to throw in the towel because they're grossed out.
5: I think more often than not, people who are in these long-term relationships, they're able to find ways to cope with it. And the people who tend to be better off are the ones that have this kind of delusional sense of my partner isn't gross, or they're able to kind of like cope with it and think through that. And the people who are in the long-term relationships who have these icks are often the ones that are a little worse off to start with, which is kind of unfortunate. But, and it kind of goes to show where if you really do have the ick for someone, you tend to break it off. If you really can't get past these icks, it tends to be a deal breaker. But the people who are able to last through this are the ones who are able to find strategies or able to like to think of different ways to deal with these.
4: Interesting. So, you know, someone might be like, sure, I caught her picking her nose, but she's not fundamentally gross. I love her. Or sure, I caught him eating a half-eaten eclair in the garbage. Do you know that Seinfeld reference? If you don't, I feel like it's important to your research. But like, you have this belief about your partner that they're wholly good and not fundamentally gross. So you're just willing to overlook it. It might gross you out for a week, but it's not going to be the nail in the coffin.
5: And especially in these relationships too, like, we study people sometimes in the first year when they're in this like honeymoon period, or even before they're married, where they may not be living together full time, and you don't see all of these ick behaviors. When you're just in this dating stage where you're not together all the time, you might not even notice like all of their weird bathroom habits or all of their weird cleanliness habits, or that they use a loofah, just like things like that, that in the long run might be weird deal breakers if you have to see it every day.
4: All right. For any like, you know, radio listeners who are a little bit sensitive, I'm going to ask a question that involves human sexuality, but I'm here with a bona fide psychology researcher. So this is educational. What happens when it gets introduced into your sex life, when you just start thinking of your partner as someone that you can't bear to sleep with because, I don't know, they have a loofah, or they don't floss, or they have weird eating habits, or they smell and don't shower?
5: Yeah.
4: What happens when it enters the bedroom? Can you recover from that?
5: Yeah. And one of the main things that disgust does is it can distract us from the moment. And so we're oftentimes thinking about something else. So for instance, some people will be like, oh, I was thinking about my partners, like previous partners, and it really stuck with me. And that might not even seem like a disgust solicitor, but it's something that can like take people out of the moment and feel like a violation of what's going on. But also, like, it really can reduce desire. So if you're in these feelings of disgust, it's sort of antithetical to feelings of arousal. And we do tend to find that disgust and arousal are inverse of one another. So you tend to feel really disgusted in the moment. You tend to have a hard time with arousal, and which is why disgust is often linked to like sexual pain or difficulties with orgasm, in that if you have these feelings, it's often the case that you can't focus on pleasure, or your body isn't functioning in the way you want. So even if your body might be responding with disgust, but your brain might be like, oh, I really want to try to enjoy this.
4: It's tough.
5: And oftentimes it really is about how you feel in relation to your partner. So if you feel like you're not in alignment in disgust with your partner, like you feel like your partner's really disgusting compared to you, or you feel like you're super disgust sensitive and your partner's not, this can lead to some issues over time.
4: What you were saying earlier is there's a way to work through it when you kind of believe your partner's not fundamentally gross. But what I'm hearing now is if it's kind of stuck in your head during your intimate moments, your romantic moments, mm-hmm. it can be hard. What are the recommendations? What if this is happening to someone right now? They're looking at their husband, their wife, their partner, whatever, and they're being like,
5: "Yeah,
4: I can't get over the fact that you picked your nose," or whatever it is.
5: Right. And I give a little bit of a hedging just because it is so hard to get rid of. Disgust is more resistant to, like, it's harder to like get rid of than fear. It's harder to get rid of than other emotions, because oftentimes we can't see the things that disgust us. We can't see pathogens, and oftentimes it feels like a natural reaction. But some of the most common things are, as with fear, gradual desensitization. So if you sort of gradually expose yourself to the thing that could disgust you.
4: So I'm thinking about this sort of like the fear of spiders. You gradually get exposed to more and more videos of spiders, interactions with spiders, and over time the fear decreases due to exposure. So in a sexy context, maybe you try little by little to engage with someone without feeling disgusted, something like that.
5: Also, sexual arousal is a natural way to reduce disgust. So one of the things that's recommended is, and obviously with consent, and you have to sort of want to reduce this disgust. But if you can both downregulate the disgust, so if you can make yourself feel less disgusted by the thing through like desensitization or whatnot, so through like cognitive or behavioral strategies, and then also sort of upregulate your arousal, your positive experiences. And so this would just mean finding ways to make a more sexy context in a way that you might not notice these other disgusting things, or you might not like think about your partner's gross habits, since that sexual arousal tends to diminish those thoughts and feelings of disgust. But there also is, even if you can't get rid of that, you can also try to adapt your environment to some extent to reduce some of those disgusting feelings.
4: Got it. Okay, we're talking a lot about what to do if you feel the ick. I am curious, what do you do if someone gets it for you? You know, like you're dating someone, you've got a partner, it's serious, it's not serious, whatever. And then you realize, oh, they are grossed out by the way I smell, or whatever it is. Like, what do you do when you're the subject of somebody's ickiness? Can you do anything? Should you just move on? Like, well, what would you recommend there?
5: Oh, geez. I mean, to some extent, like trying to pivot their focus. So either like reminding them of all the different positive traits you have, rather than the things that are making them feel disgusted, or just facilitating these conversations. So making them feel comfortable in a sort of a kind way, expressing this to you. So rather than sort of keeping it silent and having the ick and you not knowing about it at all, feeling comfortable telling you like, hey, can you brush your teeth before we do this? Or I know it's been a long day at work. Like, do you want to change into something more comfortable? Just having these conversations in a respectful way that they're able to communicate ways that they can decrease their ick in a way that doesn't make you feel bad for giving them the ick, but also can facilitate closeness.
4: So if my partner is grossed out by, let's say, my breath, I might say like, hey, like before we go to bed, would you prefer if I brush my teeth? Like, just try to be friendly about it rather than be like, oh, you think I stink, I'm mad at you now. Something like that.
5: Right. Because we find that people just tend to like avoid it. They don't talk about it. And that's really what facilitates these declines over time, when they ignore it, when they like try to pivot to something different without actually communicating it to their partner. And that sexual communication is one of the most important things. And when we stay silent about it, that's really what harms us in the long run.
4: Given all your research on the ick, what do you hope people take away knowing about this phenomenon? They maybe only heard a few videos on short form platforms like TikTok, or maybe they're experiencing it themselves. What would you want people to know? Would you tell them to just relax? This happens to everybody. Power through it, or some other message?
5: Yeah, I would say, like you said, first and foremost, it does happen to everyone. The ick is kind of a normal experience, and it can feel really distressing. But I would encourage people to think about how broader shame around sexuality and cultural messaging can kind of make us feel the ick on things that might not necessarily actually be disgusting, and to kind of challenge these evolutionary emotions.
4: Yeah, because sometimes the ick plays into gender stereotypes, which many are problematic or not great to hold in the first place.
5: Exactly.
4: All right. Well, Gabby Petrozello is a sex and relationships researcher at the University of New Brunswick. Gabby, I've really enjoyed having you on the show. Thanks so much for being here.
5: Yeah, thanks.
4: Just ahead, we've all heard of AI coming for our jobs, but now it's coming for your burger and fries. What are the implications of AI being used in the fast food industry? That's up next.
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6: 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Eastbound 401, collectors just past McCowan. We've got the two right lanes still blocked for the crash, and it is backed up from about Yonge Street. 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